0: Over whether the federal government has done economic modelling on its migration overhaul. Labor's clamping down on backpackers and the families of international students in a bid to bring down overseas arrivals. Amanda Rishworth says the plan is about getting the right skills into the country, but on Radio National, the minister could not say if the government had modelled the impact on wages and the economy.
1: I'll leave that as a matter to Minister Burke, but let's be really clear. This is about skill shortages. This is about productivity. And when we have more productivity, workers' wages can go up.
0: Immigration lawyers warn Australia could begin to witness US-style immigration raids as the government looks to crack down on visa overstayers. It's part of the migration overhaul where Labor is adding 100 Border Force officers in an attempt to remove up to 77,000 people who have outstayed their visas. Immigration lawyer Karina Ford argues a heavy-handed approach won't work.
2: Compliance officers have powers to also be heavy-handed. So you only need one thing to get out of hand, like similar with ICE, and it could end up in a really bad situation. The other thing, in the past too, they have actually detained Australian citizens and permanent residents. It's a difficult, complex issue.
0: New South Wales police are on their way to Albury with four people linked to organised crime shootings being extradited from Victoria. Tony Ibrahim reports.
3: Documents from Victoria's Magistrates Court reveal four people have been charged in connection with two shootings in Sydney's south and southwest. Raptor Squad detectives say the four were tasked by organised crime groups to carry out shootings in Torella and near Hurstville on August 31st. Ballistics of the cartridges found at the crime scenes match the gun found at a third shooting that took place the next day in Glen Alpine. That shooting claimed the life of 23-year-old university student Marco Tapia. Yesterday, two teenagers aged 14 and 16 were charged in connection to that shooting.
0: Victoria's chief health officer is urging caution after a surge in flu cases late in the season. Victorian government health data shows influenza cases have risen by about 400% since July, with more than 10,000 reported in September already. Dr. Carolyn McElnay says most people can overcome a flu with bed rest, but older people and children are more vulnerable.
4: Really want to encourage people, if they're sick, to stay at home. If you've got coughs and sneezes, pop a mask on if you do need to go out. Wash your hands frequently. Hand washing is just such a basic but really important way of stopping you from passing infections on. And cough into your elbow.
0: Disgraced footballer Nicky Winmar will have his assault case reheard in Victoria's County Court next year. Anna McGuinness reports.
5: Nicky Winmar was found guilty by a magistrate of assaulting a woman in the Northern Victorian town of Cahoona last year. The 60-year-old dragged the woman by the hair, grabbed and twisted her arm, and smashed her head against a door. He is on bail to appeal the conviction and a 6-month jail term. Today, the county court heard 4 to 5 witnesses will be called to give evidence again when the case is reheard next May. Winmar's barrister told the court the appeal is on a factual basis. He asked for the hearing to be held in Melbourne rather than Bendigo, as the defence team is representing Winmar pro bono.
0: The president of the European Parliament has suggested Australia could follow Canada and become an associate member of the European Union. Earlier this week, European Commission President Ursula von der Leyen raised the prospect of Canada becoming the first associate member. Such a status does not yet exist, but could mean closer regulatory alignment, access to parts of the single market, and participation in some EU programs. European Parliament President Roberta Metsola has told Euronews Australia is another example of a relationship the bloc wants to deepen.
6: In the big picture, and that's I think what we cannot let go in this time of such uncertainty, is that friends matter. And if we can do more things with our friends, then let's do them.
0: US Health Secretary Robert F. Kennedy Jr. has told an anti-vaccine conference that they have a friend in President Donald Trump's White House. His appearance at the Children's Health Defense Conference in Washington is his first since he left the organization he once chaired to launch a bid for president in 2023. Pennsylvania's Governor Josh Shapiro has criticized the speech as continuing to push a narrative that stokes fear and mistrust. ABC News.
7: You're listening to ABC News Radio. Good morning, I'm Brendan Arrow, coming to you from Gadigal Land. Thank you very much to Sarah Morris and the Breakfast team for taking us through the last few hours. Still

come on your All News Network. Migration pain continues for the federal government. Also, a UN fact-finding mission on Iran says there are reasonable grounds to believe America has committed war crimes. And Fiji set to escalate its response to an HIV epidemic.

0: Rain expected in Hobart and Perth today. Should be fine, though, in the other capitals. Critics of the federal government's migration crackdown are warning moves to restrict backpackers could push up food prices. The immigration minister announced yesterday the government will introduce a ballot system for working holiday visa holders to limit the number who stay in Australia for longer than a year. Political reporter Nicole Asher has more from Parliament House in Canberra.
1: We're hearing from some of the farming and agriculture sector who are raising concerns about what it means for the upcoming harvest, but also harvests and that sector going forward. As you say, they're raising concerns that if there's not certainty, if they're worried that they might have staff shortages, farmers might not put in crops, which could then ultimately increase food prices down the track. They're calling at the moment for more information. They want to know essentially whether the harvest... we're approaching harvest seasons shortly. They're wanting to know whether the crops that are already in the ground or the fruit crops that are growing, whether they will be able to be harvested, whether they'll have the workforces available to do so, and whether future crops can be put into the ground, knowing that there will be enough workforce there to collect them, to bring them back, to get them to market. Now, this is around in particular the government's moves to slash the number of working holiday visas it issues. So this is the backpacker visa, and the government's looking to introduce a cap. So for the second year, where people are applying for this visa for a second year running, the second year visas would be reduced from 57,000 issued at the moment down to 45,000 visas, and then for third years reduced from 31,000 down to 5,000. So the potential for a significant impact on the workforce there. We're also hearing some concern from the opposition, as you would expect. They're kind of critical that, A, the government's targeting the wrong areas, but, B, they should be going further in other areas. Let's take a little listen to some of that debate folding out this morning.
2: It is alarming to learn, of course, that the government had deliberately made a decision to turn the tap off when it came to working holiday makers in this country.
3: As farmers, we're spending all this money up front to grow these crops, and if there's any thought or concern that we aren't able to harvest them in an effective time frame, you won't take the risk to plant them. So, yes, it definitely could. If we haven't got the right labour, fit-for-purpose labour, there is a chance that the quantity of produce will be reduced, and, of course, that'll drive the prices up.
4: Backpackers are still going to be able to come to Australia. Let's be really clear about this. And in years two and three, there is a ballot system where workers will have to work in regional areas. So this has been carefully calibrated to think about the impact it will have on our economy.
5: So, Nicole, are there any sectors that have expressed support for the government's planned migration changes?
1: Well, in his announcement yesterday, Tony Burke, the Home Affairs Minister, went to the fact that the government is looking to prioritise migrants that have skills Australia needs, and that element has been welcomed by some sectors. We've heard from the Mineral Council saying a greater priority for skilled resource workers would be very much welcomed. The housing industry saying that, this is the balance that they've been seeking. It gives some long-term direction for the migration system. So that's something that the industry has been seeking and would like, some stability around. And that's been one of the criticisms about this long-running debate, that businesses don't know what settings they'll be dealing with. And that's also one of those issues that the NFF was coming up with, the National Farmers Federation there. And we've also heard from a former Deputy Secretary of the Immigration Department, Abul Rizvi, who said that the government's plan to be stricter on overseers and essentially make sure that visa overstayers are eventually deported from the country. He says that there's merit there, but it must be done sensibly and carefully, Kath.
5: Nicole, we know that the PM is jetting off to the United States today. Who's he meeting? What will the focus of that trip be?
1: That's right. So he's jumping on a plane later today, headed first for California. He'll be meeting with Apple boss Tim Cook there, talking about some of the work that Australia has been doing around digital safety and some of the work that Apple is doing around digital safety. The Prime Minister pointing out that the

0: that some of that work that Apple is now doing and embarking on reflects and builds on, he says, essentially what Australia has already done. So some conversations there, and I'm sure the topic of algorithms and AI models will come up as well in those conversations. After California, he's heading across the continent to New York for the United Nations General Assembly. He'll be joined there by Foreign Minister Penny Wong, and he'll be delivering a speech at the UN General Assembly, a national statement. We're expecting that to focus heavily on the work that Australia has done, similarly to his conversations with Tim Cook from Apple around the work in digital safety and online harm, and spruiking that the job that Australia has been getting done there and focusing on, and keen to have conversations with other national leaders around work, how that might work at a more international level. So we're expecting him to board his plane and leave the country for the week later this afternoon.
1: That's political reporter Nicole Asher speaking with Catherine Robinson. A UN fact-finding mission on Iran says there are reasonable grounds to believe America committed war crimes in two strikes in February that killed more than 170 people. A report says the missile strike on a school in Minab in southern Iran and a sports complex in Lamerd, another city on the Persian Gulf, were indiscriminate attacks causing civilian deaths and damage to civilian infrastructure. The BBC's Tom Bateman has more details about what this UN fact-finding mission says.
2: It's a detailed report, actually, and it goes into at some length on these two strikes which took place on the very first day of the war as it was launched by the US and Israel against Iran. And you mentioned first that strike in Minab, which has had a lot of attention because it killed around 150 people, 120 of them children, according to the Iranians. And the key finding here is that the report backs the suggestion that had been reported previously in the US that this appeared to be due to outdated targeting information by the US that suggested that the school was still some sort of military target because it was close to a military base. What the report says is this amounted then to more than mere negligence, and therefore that it believes the US acted recklessly and there were reasonable grounds then to believe the US committed a war crime. Similarly, with the attack on the sports centre in Lamerd, which killed 22 people, the report suggesting that this was indiscriminate and therefore also constituted a war crime. Now, we have had, in the last sort of 20 minutes or so, a response from the State Department, an official basically saying that they've long had a problem with the Human Rights Council at the United Nations, saying that the council pushes anti-American rhetoric and anti-Semitism and appeases repressive regimes. As such, we do not give credibility to the findings of this report, it says.
3: Has the US ever formally admitted responsibility, particularly for that attack in Minab on the school?
2: They haven't for either. And on Minab, they have said almost from day one, or from the first week that they have been investigating that. Now, it's understood that the preliminary inquiry by the Pentagon found that this was likely a US missile, a Tomahawk missile that hit the school. But there has never been any publication of any findings. And I think in part the reason for that is we've had a lot of equivocation from President Trump, who has at times suggested that the Iranians could have been behind it, that he falsely suggested at one point the Iranians themselves have Tomahawk missiles, which they don't. And so I think it's been clearly difficult within the system for them to then publish a report that might contradict something the Commander-in-Chief and the President himself has said. But, you know, their stock response to this has always been that they're investigating. Those findings have never been made public.
3: The UN report also takes time to criticise Iran for crimes against humanity, doesn't it?
2: Absolutely. And there's a very lengthy section which makes for pretty shocking reading. And you'll remember the uprising very late December into the new year in Iran, protests against the regime, that the fact-finding mission goes into a lot of detail about the way that this was brutally cracked down upon by Iranian security forces, saying that there was a widespread and systematic attack against the civilians of Iran by their authorities, many of which, it says, amounted to crimes against humanity, saying that the death toll, in its view, was likely to be far higher than the official figure of more than 3,000 people. And some pretty chilling detail in there. They say, for example, that in some cases, coast as security forces position themselves on rooftops and other elevated positions, firing assault rifles into crowds, and also saying that in total at least 221 children were reported killed, some of them as young as 2 years old.
1: That's the BBC's Tom Bateman speaking with Paul Henley. This is ABC News Radio. I'm Brendan Arrow. Making news today, the federal government is considering banning smart glasses in Commonwealth workplaces. As part of a suite of reforms to strengthen online safety, Labor has sought advice on whether the glasses, which covertly record people, should be prohibited in Commonwealth buildings. There are fresh economic warnings as motorists once again face pain at the Bowser and the very real prospect of further interest rate rises. The International Monetary Fund is predicting economic growth to slow next year, urging the federal government to rein in spending. And sports analysts expect the popularity of the hybrid endurance sport Hyrox to grow on the back of a viral incident in China. Australian athlete Joanna Wetrick continued on to win the event after soiling herself mid-race. She's now apologised and retrospectively handed back the victory. Fiji will escalate its response to an HIV epidemic after declaring a national emergency. The Pacific nation is experiencing one of the world's sharpest spikes in new infections, with the government estimating that 1 in 60 adults is now living with the disease, and there are warnings it could take years to bring the number of cases under control. Isabel Musali with this report.
4: A stark reminder to the world that AIDS is not over, says the United Nations Programme on HIV/AIDS as it describes the escalating crisis in Fiji. At the country's Ministry of Health, Dr. Darshika Balik was shocked to see 2,000 new infections recorded last year. It used to be a few cases a year.
5: We are seeing an escalation in the numbers across the board.
4: She's the principal medical officer leading the HIV response.
5: The challenges that we are seeing now is that we are seeing, of course, a lot of young, especially adolescents and young adults being who have acquired HIV. We are also seeing a lot of patients who are coming in very severe with advanced HIV disease who require hospitalizations, where even a good number of them end up in ICU and they may not survive.
4: The government has now declared a national HIV emergency, accelerating action to protect health and save lives. Dr. Balik stresses HIV is preventable and treatable, and believes, quote, together the nation can turn this around.
5: You know, more resources will be pooled, more people will be mobilised to do the work that, you know, only the health sector was warranted to do now. So it's like a mobilisation of the whole of nation, the resources, the people, all that we need on the ground. So more boots on the ground.
4: How confident are you that you can bring this under control?
5: Well, I have to be honest, HIV is not like any other disease. So if we start responding from today, we are saying it will take at least 5 to 8 years for us to see a stabilization in the number of new cases. And then maybe thereafter, then we'll start seeing a decline.
4: One of the new measures is the introduction of a needle and syringe program. HIV experts, including Professor Lisa Ma, have previously studied people who inject drugs in Fiji and warned of a lack of sterile needles and syringes. She's with the Burnet Institute and the Kirby Institute.
6: What's happened this week is, very, very encouraging, because the work to kind of get that program up and running had kind of stalled and lost traction. And now we have, you know, a bill being prepared that will lead to the implementation, hopefully quite rapidly, of needle and syringe programs in Fiji, which is the one key intervention that's needed to turn this thing around.
4: The Australian government last year announced $48 million over 6 years to prevent the spread of HIV in Pacific countries. One of the organisations to receive funding is the Australasia Society for HIV, Viral Hepatitis and Sexual Health Medicine, or ASHAM. Dr. Michelle O'Connor is the director of its global division.
7: Last year, we've trained 60 new HIV prescribers in Fiji who are now prescribing to their communities. We updated the national HIV guidelines in Fiji as well as hepatitis C guidelines.
4: She says the emergency declaration will help get treatment and prevention measures to more people.
7: It may help us to do things quicker, essentially, and be more responsive to the Fijian government's needs.
4: In a statement, a spokesperson for the Department of Foreign Foreign Affairs and Trade said Australia is providing substantial support, and the declaration signals the need for a whole-of-government, Fiji-led response, and Australia stands ready to continue.

0: is supporting Fiji's efforts.
1: Isabel Musali with that report. Japan is the latest country looking to lift interest rates to curb inflation in the face of soaring energy costs. A day after the US Federal Reserve voted to increase rates there, the country had 0% interest rates for decades, and in June it rose to 1%, a more than 30-year high, and another hike is widely expected today. The move is being closely scrutinised by Washington, which earlier helped prop up the country's depreciated currency. North Asia correspondent Natalie Whiting reports from Tokyo.
2: The Jizodori shopping street in northern Tokyo, 69-year-old Yoshikawa-san has noticed prices increasing. Detergents, soap and oil products. I feel like those sorts of things have become really expensive, she says. And various foods too, like flour. She's worried about making ends meet, and she's not alone. For decades, there was 0% inflation in Japan. And macroeconomist Professor Ippei Fujiwara says the change is tough for people.
3: The zero inflation norm is really tricky because, you know, that means the price of the lunch didn't change when I was a university student 30 years ago. You know, so that we are so used to it. So that suddenly we see the increase. So therefore, the people are really frustrated.
2: For almost 30 years, Japan had 0% interest rates. After the asset bubble burst and a period of deflation and slow growth, inflation started increasing on the back of COVID-19 and Russia's invasion of Ukraine. And now, energy and supply shocks from conflicts in the Middle East. In June, the Bank of Japan raised rates to 1%, the highest they've been since 1995. They're widely expected to go up again today to 1.25%.
3: If Bank of Japan doesn't increase the interest rate, then it may give the wrong sign to the market. You know, inflation could be higher in the future.
2: The yen also hit a 40-year low against the US dollar this year, prompting a joint buying intervention from Japan and the United States. The US Federal Reserve voted to increase its interest rates this week, and Washington has been applying public pressure to Japan.
3: Maybe a bit noise, I think. Even without any statement from the United States, I think a Bank of Japan policy would not have changed.
2: Even more rate rises are expected, but the Bank of Japan will have to consider sluggish wage growth and a high government debt to GDP ratio. The European Central Bank raised its interest rates last week and warned the Iran war risks increasing inflation further. Back at the Jizodori shopping street, Yoshikawa-san is feeling anxious. I can't get by on my pension alone, so I'm doing part-time work, she tells me. It's all a bit of a mess. Japan's government is going to temporarily cut a tax on food, but that too has risks, with some analysts concerned about the hole it could leave in the budget.
1: That is Natalie Whiting reporting from Tokyo. Well, let's stick with finance news. Joining us now is Chris Weston, Head of Research at Pepsone. Chris, thanks very much for your time today.
4: My pleasure. Thanks for having me on.
1: Let's start with news overseas. We've seen a bit of a rebound in US equities. What's behind that?
4: Well, there's a number of factors, to be honest. I don't think any of them scream out as being, you could make a case that any of them are right. But, after the Fed meeting, I think people said, well, you know, they've raised rates. It was universal. It was unanimous. And the Fed have gained back an element of credibility, which equities really like. We did see a bit of a move lower through most of European trade and into US trade in crude. We saw that move down into sort of 101s in Brent, and I think that helped bring back bond yields. So bond yields had a move lower, and I think that sort of helped risk assets. They've been sort of struggling because of the higher bond yields we've been seeing. And also saw the Bank of England coming out what was considered to be a sort of a dovish hold, so to speak, with UK gilts coming down, which again just put some upside pressure in risk assets. So market had a bit of a bout turn. We've seen some really nice moves coming through in the S&P and NASDAQ, and Mag 7 and tech seems to be working quite well there, so it's flowing through to our market today.
1: Yeah, how are things looking on the local market since they opened around about 25 minutes ago?
4: Well, we're up 0.4 of the

0: percent, 87.64. So look, we've had a bit of about an 8% drawdown in the ASX 200, maybe a bit less. But yeah, we've had a bit of a rebound last few days. And yeah, I think the markets are rallying into the final day of the week, and we don't seem to be taking too many concerns from what we just heard from Governor Bullock about, which has sort of reinforced the idea we're going to raise rates. But yeah, we're expecting Japan and Hong Kong to open up with a strong move today as well.
1: Yeah, the RBA Governor, Michelle Bullock, she's been speaking this morning. What have you noted from what she's had to say? And is it going to impact how the market's sort of predicting a possible rate hike later this month?
0: Unfortunately, it looks like that we're going to get another rate hike. Yeah, I mean, the issue here is that, you know, she's similar to what we heard from the Federal Reserve, where they've myopically focused on inflation. Inflation risk is still tilted to the upside. Michelle Bullock did note that they want to see a period of lower aggregate demand to bring down price pressures. And, that means calling demand by raising rates further from this point. So I think, if you look at where we've seen interest rate expectations in swaps, the market's now pricing an 84% or 85% chance that we get a rate hike at the end of this month. So that's pretty convicted that we're going to get one. What's also interesting then, if you look further out by December for the RBA meeting there, there's one rate hike priced and a 53% chance we get another one there. So, we're expecting further tightening. Well, either the market's expecting further tightening now to, cool inflation. But the next inflation print actually comes out the day after the RBA meeting on the 30th of September. And I think that's going to be really important for how markets are priced for the rest of the year.
1: Is there any way that's not going to go but up, considering the impact we've seen in the recent weeks and months on oil prices due to that conflict in the Middle East?
0: Well, I mean, raising rates into what is a supply shock and an energy shock is always never taken really that well by equity investors and traders. But yeah, I mean, look, I think it does feel very, very likely that we're going to get a rate hike on the 29th. If we do see some material cooling in core trim in inflation the day after, then I think the market will say, look, you're probably done. We're going to be on period of hold for a period of time. So I think it really comes down to that number and future inflation releases. But I think, unfortunately, I think it feels like on balance, given we haven't got any data until the 29th of September, I think the RBA will look to raise rates at that meeting.
1: A huge week coming up. Chris Weston, really appreciate your time today on ABC News Radio.
0: My pleasure. Thanks a lot.
1: That is Chris Weston, Head of Research at Pepperstone, taking us through the latest finance news. I can also tell you the Australian dollar right now trading slightly higher against the major currencies. It's getting 71.1 US cents, 53.2 British pence, 61.9 euro. It's 111 Japanese yen and $1.24 against New Zealand. Oil currently trading around $103 a barrel.
2: Are there any winners in the cost of living crisis? Has gambling become our national sport? How much more can our farmers survive? What's causing the algal bloom? Can we afford the energy transition?
3: Questions. They've never been more important. So the one thing we'll never question is our duty to keep asking. ABC News, keep asking.
1: Great to have your company here on ABC News Radio. As we were hearing, the RBA Governor, Michelle Bullock, has been speaking at the House of Representatives Standing Committee of Economics. The Reserve Bank meeting next week to decide on interest rates. We will hear from Michelle Bullock after the news. Right now, though, on your All News Network, let's have a look at your capital city weather in Brisbane. It's 21 degrees, partly cloudy and a top of 25. Sydney's 19, sunny with a maximum of 23. If you're in Canberra, it's 12 right now, getting to 22, and it will be sunny as well. Melbourne, 17, a mostly sunny end to the working week, a high of 23. A shower or two in Hobart, where it's 12 degrees right now, 20 the maximum. Sunny with a top of 22 in Adelaide, it's 17 at the moment. 17 right now in Perth, a maximum of 26 on the way. Some showers as well this Friday. Darwin's 34, a maximum of 34 rather. It's 30 right now and sunny. Australian Eastern Standard Time, it's 10:30 a.m., 10 o'clock in the centre of Australia, 8:30 in the west. 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

0: ABC News. Hello, I'm Simon Lauder. Farmers say a crackdown on working holiday visas as part of Labor's migration overhaul could have an impact on food security. The government will introduce a ballot system for working holiday visa holders to limit the number who stay in Australia for longer than a year. National Farmers Federation President Hamish McIntyre says there's already a backlog of people trying to get in, with some farmers questioning if they will have enough workers for harvest.
1: We need 40 or 50,000 backpackers at a time to get the jobs done that need to be done, but also work in our regional communities. I mean, our coffee shops need them, our pubs definitely need them, all our medical facilities too. I mean, now working holiday makers has become a key part of our production system over the last 20, 25 years.
0: Speaking on Channel 7, Deputy Opposition Leader Jane Hume has also criticised Federal Labor's plan to clamp down on backpackers.
2: These workers are essential to making sure that our farmers and our agriculture sector can harvest the food that we need to feed everyday Australians, and that simply hasn't been considered under Labor's migration plan.
0: A data privacy expert says a blanket ban with some exemptions would be a better approach to regulating smart glasses. As the government considers banning smart glasses in Commonwealth workplaces, the coalition is offering its broad support, while the technology is already outlawed in some council facilities in Australia. Head of the University of New South Wales Public Interest Law and Tech Initiative, Associate Professor Catherine Kemp, says a holistic approach would be more effective.
3: You need to be able to approach it broadly, but bear in mind there are other considerations and interests. For example, people who might have a severe vision impairment who are really assisted by certain types of smart glasses, and we don't want a ban that is so broad that we don't allow those beneficial uses.
0: The Employment Minister will meet with major employers today for talks on developing best practice guidelines for workplaces using artificial intelligence. Businesses already adopting AI workflows, including the Commonwealth Bank, Telstra and Ramsay Healthcare, will be represented at today's meeting. The Minister, Amanda Rishworth, says there's nervousness among businesses and employees around how AI will change jobs.
4: There is so much transformation going on. We need to ensure that workers have the confidence that when AI is adopted in the workplace, that it will be done in a way that is best practice.
0: A woman who lost her home in Wednesday's bushfire in the Northern Territory says she and her family were lucky to get out alive. Fire authorities say the blaze in Blackmore, west of Berry Springs, was sparked by someone welding during a total fire ban. Donna Gardner says she was warned by a firefighter moments before the fire hit their home.
5: I went straight outside, saw the flames, and just ran and got my grandson and my oldest son. I just told them to run. It was so fast, the winds were probably 30 knots, and it was only probably 100 metres from the house. There was no stopping it. It was just horrific.
0: Turning overseas, Russian forces have hit an industrial park and a market as part of their latest barrage of attacks on Ukraine. The industrial park strike occurred near the town of Khorasten, while the attack on a market in Zaporizhia resulted in a large fire. Meanwhile, the mayor of Moscow says 29 Ukrainian drones headed for the Russian capital have been shot down throughout the day. Sport analysts expect the popularity of hybrid endurance sport Hyrox to grow after outcry over an incident in China. Australian athletes Joanna Wetrick continued on to win the event after soiling herself mid-race. She's now apologised and retrospectively handed back her victory. Hyrox has since updated its health and safety protocols. But sport management professor at La Trobe University, Jeff Dixon, says endurance athletes understand these types of risks.
6: These sorts of incidents happen quite frequently in marathon running events or in ultramarathon running events. Hyrox is a sport that is based on physical capacity and finding out what your limit is. So it's just one of those unfortunate incidents that happens from time to time.
0: An American woman who slammed her car into a Los Angeles bus leading to a helicopter crash is being charged with murder. Bailey Lynn Rios was speeding and impaired when she drove her SUV on the wrong side of the road and ran a red light before she hit the bus. Minutes later, a news helicopter covering the incident crashed and killed three people. The woman faces two charges of second-degree murder for the deaths of two people on the bus. You're up to date with the latest ABC News.
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8: Good morning, I'm Brendan Arrows. Still to come on your All News Network, is the only way up when it comes to Australia's interest rates? Also, will Australia introduce a ban on smart glasses? And Russians head to the polls for a parliamentary election, which international observers say will be rigged.

0: There are fresh economic warnings as motorists once again face pain at the bowser and the very real prospect of further interest rate rises. The International Monetary Fund is predicting economic growth to slow next year and is urging the federal government to rein in spending. Markets are pricing in an 88% rise of interest rates this month as oil prices remain high. Speaking this morning at the House of Representatives Standing Committee on Economics, RBA Governor Michelle Bullock says inflation remains an issue for the Australian economy.
1: Our latest forecasts, which were published with the August Statement on Monetary Policy, suggested that inflation will not return to around the midpoint of the target range until late 2027. At the time of the August board meeting, we assessed that the risks to that outlook were skewed to the upside. Developments since then suggest that although growth in the Australian economy is slowing, some of these upside risks to inflation appear to be materialising. Global cost pressures have increased. The Middle East conflict, the AI boom, and extreme weather events are contributing to upward pressure on a range of energy, agricultural, and technology-related prices. There is little sign of resolution in the Middle East conflict. Oil and related prices have increased sharply again and will add directly to inflation. Through our liaison program, we're hearing that many firms are passing on higher input costs. This was expected. But it is important that these effects remain contained and do not become embedded into wage and price setting decisions. Otherwise, inflation could prove more persistent and require a stronger policy response. We're not alone in being concerned about this. Central banks in many other advanced economies are responding to this global inflation shock by increasing their policy rates or signalling they will do so if needed. The global AI boom is driving stronger growth in economies that are key parts of the AI supply chain. It's also driving higher global prices for some AI-related technologies that are supply constrained. So far, global demand pressures have largely been concentrated in AI-related supply chains. And domestically, while labour market conditions have eased gradually, as expected, some capacity pressures remain. There is a risk that this could exacerbate the degree of pass-through of rising input costs.
0: That is the RBA Governor Michelle Bullock speaking this morning at the House of Representatives Standing Committee on Economics. The RBA is due to meet to discuss official interest rates here in Australia in the coming weeks. The federal government is considering a world-leading ban on smart glasses being used in Commonwealth workplaces. The Finance Minister, Katie Gallagher, has asked the Australian Public Service Commission for advice on the use of the glasses in government workplaces and what exemptions might be appropriate. Concern is growing about the increased availability of more affordable smart glasses being able to secretly record people. And a number of councils across the country have introduced bans on their use in certain areas, including Canterbury-Bankstown Council in Sydney, which has introduced a ban on the use of smart glasses in local leisure centres and pools. Catherine Kemp is Associate Professor at the Faculty of Law and Justice at the University of New South Wales. She leads the university's Public Interest Law and Tech Initiative.
2: There are laws that apply, but they're not specifically about smart glasses. So we have, at the state level, we have surveillance devices legislation, which will put restrictions on when you can record using a listening device, which might include smart glasses and optical surveillance devices. One of the problems with these laws is that they were framed at a time that smart glasses didn't exist. So not all of the provisions actually fit well with the way smart glasses work. For example, some of them require that the device is installed on premises or on a vehicle, and they need attention. We've also got a relatively new right to sue under the Privacy Act, even when the person you're suing is an individual. So it's possible to sue them for a serious invasion of privacy. But one of the big issues that comes up is that you've got to

0: comes into play here is this is surreptitious recording on the whole. You don't have the consent of the other people who are being recorded. And what's happening again and again is people are being surprised by that information being published or being used against them. And we need to get away from this increasingly available ability to record people without their knowledge and to cause that harm, whether it's through publishing online or simply intruding upon their privacy when they wouldn't expect that.
1: Yeah, okay, that makes you make a good point there. The government earlier this year was asked to consider banning the import of this tech into Australia just for a year while Australia sort of got its head around smart glasses and how perhaps they could be regulated going forward. The government decided not to do that. What do you think is going to be more effective, individual bans in all sorts of places or maybe something broader like that import ban?
0: I think ultimately, to the extent that as a matter of constitutional law it's possible, we want a consistent either ban or law, not just for smart glasses around Australia, but for technologies that broadly fall within this category of allowing that surreptitious recording, acknowledging that the technology can develop and we might have another surprising new invention that would need regulating, and we don't want this to be outdated promptly. So you need to be able to approach it broadly, but bear in mind that there are other considerations and interests. For example, there are some people who might have a severe vision impairment who are really assisted by certain types of smart glasses, and we don't want a ban that is so broad that we don't allow those beneficial uses of them.
1: Okay, that's a good point that you make there. I'm wondering what other countries have been doing, and maybe there's a precedent, maybe not just for smart glasses but for other tech. And I know in Japan, the shutter sound on your phone when you take a photo, it has to stay on. That is the law, so you can hear that sort of sound, so you know that someone's taking a photograph of you. Are there other things we could do here in Australia which we could mandate so that people would know when they were being filmed by these glasses?
0: Yeah, that's certainly a possibility, both in terms of law and potentially standards, that you have an alert. Obviously, in the case of smart glasses, we'd be thinking about a flashing light potentially, or even a sound, a warning that indicates that you're being recorded, and making it unlawful to conceal that warning on the part of the individual as well. I think that's part of the problem at the moment, is that some of those flashing lights, for example, being covered up leading to that hidden concealed recording to the detriment of the individual.
1: The final question I have for you, Professor, is we've spoken to a number of the councils who've been talking about bringing in these bans, and where they seem to come a little unstuck is in how they might police their bans. So how they remove someone's glasses, do they confiscate them? Do you get a fine? Do you end up going to court? What happens? Is there any precedent in law there or any guideline which could help us decide how we would actually in practice bring in bans?
0: Yeah, I think partly this would come back down to, you know, what are the normal rules that are put in place for what you can generally take into an area that is controlled by a government agency or by a private organisation. Mm. And generally, you can put in place such rules and ask people to leave. And if they're asked to leave and don't, then you're dealing with trespass. So it's careful, though. It's important, though, to be careful about the way those rules are constructed in the first place to make sure, for example, that they're not discriminatory if somebody is using these devices for a valid reason, and so that you have those clear parameters about what is permitted for beneficial use and what is prohibited.
2: That's Catherine Kemp, an associate professor at the Faculty of Law and Justice at the University of New South Wales. She was speaking with ABC News Radio's Sarah Morris. This is ABC News Radio. I'm Brendan Arrow. Making news today, the Greens have criticised Labor's plans to clamp down on more than 70,000 visa overstayers in Australia. The government has announced it will recruit an extra 100 compliance officers and boost detention capacity as part of its broader

0: migration overhaul. The President of the European Parliament has suggested Australia could follow Canada and become an associate member of the European Union. And the prevalence of people suffering snake bites in Papua New Guinea is being described as a silent crisis. The mortality rate is three times higher than malaria and tuberculosis, with victims accounting for most ventilator bed days in Port Moresby Hospital. It is time for some sports news with Jared Cook. Jared, it's a great time to be a sports fan. The NRL finals continuing this weekend.
1: Hey, Brendan. Yeah, so much sport. The AFL finals, of course, as well. We'll start with the NRL this hour. And Sydney Roosters coach Trent Robinson has confirmed that Angus Crichton will return from a foot injury against Cronulla in a preliminary final on Saturday night. The second rower has been out since June and was named to play last weekend, but was a late withdrawal from that match. Robinson says the team did take some positives from their loss to Penrith last weekend.
2: Belief's high in what we can do. We were disappointed with the result on the weekend. But as far as I said, sort of the core of the way that we played was right there. We idled high at a high intensity in that game, and we want to sort of step that up again this weekend.
1: And Sharks coach Craig Fitzgibbon says he's learned plenty from Roosters coach Trent Robinson, but denies he's a clone of his former boss. Fitzgibbon spent a decade under Robinson at the Roosters, but the Cronulla coach says he's developed his own style.
3: No, not at all. No, I was never silly enough to imitate or clone. You've got to be authentic in our jobs, and sort of different there, but obviously with a whole heap of respect for his, he's got a wonderful record as a coach, so I learned plenty from him.
1: In the NRLW, the Canberra Raiders will take on the West Tigers tonight in an elimination final at Campbelltown. It's the first finals appearance for both teams since joining the competition in 2023, and comes a week after the Canberra women beat the Tigers 22-10 in the final game of the regular season. The Raiders side is unchanged, while the Tigers will welcome back captain Kezzy Apps and fullback Caitlin Turnbull. Well, Fremantle will be looking to make just its second AFL grand final when they face Sydney at the SCG tonight. ABC Sports' Tom Wildey has the story.
4: I think if you're passionate, you obviously do ride the highs with the lows. And it only took really 3 or 4 days for Swans fans to get over that massive, massive low and move on. Because at the end of the day, we've got a job to do, and that's to support our boys.
1: The Socceroos have named 7 uncapped players in the 26-player squad for the upcoming matches against Brazil in Brisbane and Townsville. Ellie Adams, Keely Adamson, Jacob Chapman, Yaya Dukley, Marcus Yunus, Casey Boss and Dylan Leonard have been called in to potentially make their international debuts. Midfielders Riley McGree and Patrick Yazbek have been recalled after missing the recent World Cup through injury. Cardiff City's Alexander Robertson also returns to the squad. They joined 16 players who were part of the Socceroos FIFA World Cup 2026 campaign. Interestingly, Matt Ryan not selected in the squad. And Australian soccer player Daniel Arzani wasn't in that squad either, but he scored a brilliant goal for Hungarian side Ferencváros in a 3-1 win over his former club Celtic in the Europa League. The 27-year-old scored his side's third after he beat a defender and curled a shot into the top of the net from outside the penalty box. English side Bournemouth has beaten Real Sociedad 2-1, while Crystal Palace thrashed Polish side Lech Poznan. And Socceroos striker Mohamed Touré has come off the bench for Norwich City in a 5-0 loss to Manchester City in English Soccer's League Cup. A regular starter, Touré was rested for the majority of the match but had a goal disallowed for offside after coming on. 17-year-old Floyd Samba scored a double for City in his debut for the club. Back home, in Adelaide United has beaten Hong Kong champions Taipo FC 3-0 in their first match in the Asian Champions League 2 competition. United opened the scoring early at home and then capped off the victory with 2 second-half goals. Adelaide now won't play another match for just under a month. And Australian golfer Adam Scott is one shot off the lead heading into the second round of the European Tour event in Surrey, England. Scott fired 6 birdies and a bogey in a 5-under-par round of 67. The 46-year-old is in a 4-way tie for third behind joint leaders Joachim Lagerin and Aaron Ray. So a huge weekend of sport coming up, as we mentioned. Very much looking forward to this one. Brendan, your Giants won't be there. Nowhere near it, but their rivals, the Swans, so you probably don't want to win, taking on the Dockers in a huge clash at the SCG tonight.
0: Yeah, we'll see how it all plays out. A big game starting off a big weekend.
1: No comment on your thoughts.
0: Thank you very much, Jared. Back with more sport in an hour's time. Let's head to some news overseas. Russia is about to begin 3 days of parliamentary elections, which international observers say will be rigged. Inside the country, there's growing speculation that President Vladimir Putin plans to reinforce

0: introduce conscription after the results are declared. Riley Stewart with this report.
1: Russia's full-scale invasion of Ukraine is in its fifth year, and it's a critical issue for voters. They'll head to the polls from today. President Vladimir Putin is not up for election, but the country's government is. Official results are not expected for over a week, but many analysts say they can't be trusted.
2: Well, of course they are a fraud. But even so, the gap between the real results and the announced results determines how legitimate they seem and whether you get some kind of public backlash.
1: Mark Galeotti is a Russia expert and honorary professor at University College London. He says there's speculation President Putin will announce a mass mobilisation of civilians into the army soon after voting's done.
2: I do wonder if the fact that we have parliamentary elections coming up, whether that's kind of his excuse for not making any kind of tough decisions right now.
1: After more than 4 years of fighting, Moscow's military is struggling to cover its losses. Ukraine's president, Volodymyr Zelensky, has been preparing for Russia to force at least 500,000 more civilians into battle.
3: Everything is confirmed by internal Russian documents. They are preparing it for the fall, right after the imitation of parliamentary elections.
1: Some Russians aren't waiting to find out their fate. Record numbers of fighting-age men have been fleeing the country to avoid any future draft. This 28-year-old man, who works in digital marketing, is among them. He says he's leaving Russia because of the internet restrictions, but the rumours of mobilisation are also unsettling. The Russian president's denied he's planning another mobilisation and has described the idea as complete nonsense. But Mikhail Khodorkovsky warns you cannot believe anything the country's leader says. He's been among those organising and funding Russia's democratic opposition for decades.
4: Thank you for making the time.
1: He rarely gives interviews, but agreed to speak with the ABC at his home in London.
5: Both then and now, I considered Putin a bandit. He is a man with an absolute gangster mentality.
1: Khodorkovsky was once Russia's richest man, but now lives in exile.
5: If you are not corrupt, you cannot be part of his regime.
1: The front lines in Ukraine have remained largely stagnant for the past 3 years, but Russia's casualties have soared. Some estimates claim Russia's losing more than 30,000 soldiers a month, and North Korean troops that came in as reinforcements are running out too. Professor Galeotti again.
2: There comes a point when you actually begin to run low on troops, so you have to make decisions about mobilisation or scaling down your offensive combat operations.
1: Decisions that will come after this weekend's vote.
0: That's a Riley Stewart reporting. A centuries-old document that tells the story of the fall of the Aztec civilization is going on display in Mexico for the first time in more than 180 years. The manuscript depicts cartoon-like scenes from the Spanish invasion. It's been in France's National Library since 1898, but has already spent decades outside Mexico before that. It's widely considered one of the most valuable and insightful tellings of the history of the Aztecs. Camilla Townsend is a professor of history at Rutgers University in the US and is a specialist on the Aztecs. She explains more about what this codex depicts.
6: The Codex Azcatitlan is a really beautiful work of art, one of the loveliest of the Mexican codices. It is largely drawn in black ink and decorated in reds and oranges and yellows, sort of burnt colors, if you will. And it proceeds in a very beautiful way through their history, from the earliest legends up to the period of the arrival of the Spanish. It is illustrating all sorts of aspects of Mexica, as they call themselves, Aztec history. Some warlike and some times of peace.
7: For example, just describe what the figures look like. They're fairly primitive to some modern eyes, aren't they?
6: Yes, they are. I guess you might use the word cartoon, but I don't mean cartoonish. They are two-dimensional, but suggest three-dimensional. It's clearly by artists, Nahuatl or native indigenous artists who had gone to school with the friars and learned about Western perspective. One has the impression that they've learned to draw Western style quite recently, and so they're mixing Western presentation of the human body with all sorts of indigenous images and artwork. They show a road with a human footprint going along the path to indicate motion. And here and there, they do stop and war with their neighbors, but also do dances, sing songs, etc. So there they are, living their lives when the Spaniards arrive.
7: And do we know for sure that it was Aztec?

0: artists that did it, and was were these pictures drawn at the time or as historical documents?
1: We are certain that these were Aztec artists, indigenous artists, because the imagery is so loaded with native iconography, with stories that the Spaniards didn't even know. There would be no way for a Spanish person really to have created this piece of work in the colonial era. This is based on legends and histories that were passed orally amongst the Nahuas. And we know these stories because they sometimes stopped and wrote them down in their own language for each other without a Spanish audience in mind. And it's only recently that we've even discovered these stories and read them. And these images match those stories. On the other hand, we do know that they did not do this right after the Spanish conquest, right in the early 1500s. It looks to me like it would be at least a century later, probably the early 1600s. And we say that because they have been to school learning the Spanish or European drawing techniques. They've introduced European dates right next to the Aztec dates. Like you'll have the year one house, and then someone will have written above that in a different writing the year 1164. So these are people who have been living alongside the Spaniards for a while.
0: So the Codex is coming home. How big a deal is that?
1: It's a very big deal. The Mexicans know, and some level they all know, what a grand history they have, the extraordinary nature of the civilizations that existed in Mexico before the conquest. But very few of them have the time, energy, resources, to go and get their PhDs in this subject, so they don't know much about it. And of course, making matters worse, much of their heritage was taken from them, literally removed from the country, largely by the French, although some by English and Americans.
0: Is there implied criticism of the Spanish, which wouldn't be surprising given that they were the invaders, the killers?
1: This text was created by Nahuas or Aztecs for their own posterity. They did not expect Spaniards or any other Europeans to be among the audience. And it's very interesting. When they do that, they allow themselves to complain and to voice anger more than they do in sources that are prepared by, with, or for Spaniards. The Spaniards appear not to good advantage on several occasions. They are violent. The people, even women and children, are having their limbs cut off. The very last page shows friars involved in torturing indigenous people who are tied to wooden sticks.
2: That's Camilla Townsend, Professor of History at Rutgers University in the US, speaking with the BBC's Paul Hanley. 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A quick check of the finance screens. The All Ordinaries Index is up around about a fifth of 1%. The ASX 200 up a tenth of a percent in the first hour of trade. One Australian dollar buying 71.1 US cents. Brent crude oil, it's trading up at trading down at $103 a barrel, and spot gold is up at $4,353 an ounce. Now to check your capital city weather this Friday, the 18th of September. Brisbane, 21 degrees right now, partly cloudy and a top of 25 on the way. Sydney's 20, getting to 23, a sunny end to the working week. Sunny also in Canberra, where it's 14 right now, 22 the maximum. Melbourne's 18, mostly sunny with a high of 23. Hobart's 13, 20 degrees is the predicted top today with a shower or two. It will also become windy. Sunny in Adelaide right now, it's 18 degrees, 22 the high. Showers in Perth, 18 as well at the moment, getting up to 26 degrees. Darwin's 30, getting to 34. It will be sunny. Australian Eastern Standard Time, it's 11 o'clock, 10:30 in the centre of Australia, 9 a.m. in the west.

0: ABC News. Hello, I'm Simon Lauder. Despite recent declines, house prices still remain 50% higher than in early 2020. Here's business reporter Adelaide Miller.
1: Speaking before a parliamentary committee in Canberra this morning, RBA Governor Michelle Bullock says house prices are still significantly higher than 6 years ago. But she also says the softening has been larger than expected. That's because of monetary policy, recent tax policy changes, and the geopolitical landscape. The number of Australians in negative equity, however, remains limited.
0: Qantas has gone to the Fair Work Commission to stop hundreds of ground workers who handle freight and QantasLink regional flights from going on strike next week. The workers are planning a 24-hour strike in Victoria on Wednesday and on Thursday in the rest of the country. Most work in Qantas Freight, while a smaller group service

0: QantasLink regional flights at Sydney Airport. The workers do not service Qantas's mainline domestic or international flights or QantasLink services at other airports. The Greens have criticised Labor's plan to clamp down on the more than 70,000 visa overstayers in Australia. The government's announced it'll recruit an extra 100 compliance officers and boost detention capacity as part of its broader migration overhaul. Greens Senator David Shoebridge has hit out at the move, arguing there are more effective ways to deal with overstayers.
1: It's not putting people in prison. They're with their kids and their family. It's actually sending caseworkers in, finding out what the barriers are to removal, helping them with their financial concerns.
0: Victoria's police minister says the state government is having discussions with the Commonwealth about restrictions on smart glasses. Federal Labor has sought advice on whether the glasses, which can covertly record people, should be prohibited in Commonwealth buildings. Police Minister Paul Edbrook agrees the devices can pose a threat to community safety and says Victoria is waiting to see how the federal government responds to the issue.
2: There is a large avenue for abuse with these kind of products, and we've seen the effects of post and boast. We've seen in the media quite recently people who have been utilising electronic devices for quite inappropriate reasons, and certainly if we have to, we will take a stance on this.
0: Four people are being extradited from Victoria to New South Wales in connection to shootings in Sydney South and Southwest. Tony Ibrahim reports.
3: The four people, aged from 16 to 26, are accused of travelling from Victoria to Sydney to carry out criminal contracts. Raptor Squad officers say in the course of the morning on August 31st, three of them forced their way into a home in Hurstville, firing one shot. No one was home. Half an hour later, police say the group was involved in another shooting when multiple shots were fired at a car at Torella. There were no injuries reported. According to court documents, ballistics of the cartridges from those shootings match the firearm found at the scene of a murder the next day.
0: The influential sister of North Korea's leader has blamed US-led military drills for ever-worsening tensions on the Korean Peninsula. According to state media, Kim Yo-jong labelled the naval exercises near Guam another threatening US-led war game. Allies such as South Korea, Japan, Australia, Canada and New Zealand are also participating. Ms. Kim also vowed there'd be no change in the country's efforts to strengthen its nuclear arsenal. Fiji is escalating its response to an HIV epidemic after declaring a national emergency. The Pacific nation is experiencing one of the world's sharpest spikes in new infections, with the government estimating that one in 60 adults is now living with the disease. University of New South Wales HIV expert Professor Lisa Ma says one of the new measures is the introduction of a needle and syringe program.
4: What's happened this week is very, very encouraging, because the work to kind of get that program up and running had kind of stalled and lost traction. And now we have a bill being prepared that will lead to the implementation of needle and syringe programs in Fiji, which is the one key intervention that's needed to turn this thing around.
0: At least 37 people have been found dead in custody in Nigeria after being arrested for alleged illegal mining. Security officials are blaming an outbreak of disease for the deaths in north-central Niger state. However, one survivor has told Associated Press 65 detainees were packed into a poorly ventilated cell and suffocated. Australian golfer Adam Scott is one shot off the lead heading into the second round of the European Tour event in Surrey, England. Scott fired six birdies and one bogey in a 5-under par round of 67. ABC News.
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5: Hello, I'm Brendan Arrows-Stitter. Come, the federal government targeting visa overstayers. But what will that look like? Buckingham Palace in damage control. And could the popularity of hybrid endurance sport Hyrox continue to grow despite a viral incident in China?

0: Plans to detain and deport visa overstayers, as well as cut back backpackers and student visa numbers, are among the key pillars of Labor's newly unveiled plan to reduce net migration. Immigration Minister Tony Burke says he wanted more powers to control temporary visas and blames the coalition for a breakdown in talks over legislation. Here's political reporter Sarah Tomeska.
1: Setting a hard target to reduce net migration to 225,000 people by 2028, Immigration Minister Tony Burke has given a guarantee his goal will be met.
2: On current projections, the answer is yes.
1: To crack down on so-called visa hopping, a no further stay clause will be attached to all visitor visas. Those who overstay will be detained and deported, with plans to employ 100 new compliance officers. Tony Burke has rejected claims by rights groups they'd be akin to US ICE agents.
2: It's a modest program that we always had and we stopped doing in 2015. And basically that means overstayers at the moment have just had an attitude, some of them, of, well, what are you going to do?
1: Former Deputy Secretary of the Immigration Department, Abul Rizvi, presided over migrant removals in the past.
3: Immigration compliance officers were firstly very, very heavily trained. Secondly, immigration compliance officers looked like public servants. They wore white shirts, ties and a name badge. I'm hopeful these extra staff will not be border force. We don't want people with black uniforms and guns going around looking scary. That's not the way immigration compliance should work.
1: To limit arrivals, Labor will also restrict backpacker visas through a ballot system for those staying beyond 1 year and bar international students from bringing their families to Australia except PhD candidates. Professor Alan Gamlin from ANU's Migration Hub says the changes will help government better control temporary migration.
4: He announced some quite surgical measures to address the excessive deregulation of temporary migration and to enable the government to have a bit more control over the temporary migration system.
1: The government had wanted more powers in the form of legislation to block spurious asylum claims, but talks with the coalition broke down last week. Shadow Immigration Minister John O'Dunham says the door remains open, but opposition leader Angus Taylor is less optimistic.
5: It's very hard to work with a government if their objectives are different from yours. They're clearly not. And what we saw today was confirmation of that.
1: What in Labor's plan doesn't align with the coalition's
5: objectives? Well, the numbers
1: objectives?
5: The numbers are way too high.
1: Is there a sense you don't want to help the government fix a problem, in your view, it created?
5: Look, we will do whatever is right for the country. But if a government isn't willing or able to fix the problem, it's very hard to work with them. And that's the situation we have right now. And that is demonstrated in the 4 years of failure.
1: The coalition is pushing for net migration of 170,000 people pegged to housing completions, while One Nation wants it capped at 130,000. Greens leader Larissa Waters says the government is going down a right-wing rabbit hole.
6: This desire for multi-partisan punching down on people is not actually going to make anyone's rent any cheaper. It's not going to make the groceries any cheaper. It's just scapegoating migrants.
1: The latest data from the Bureau of Statistics shows net overseas migration fell to 292,000 people over the year to March.
0: That is political reporter Sarah Tomeska. There are fresh economic warnings for Australia this morning as motorists once again face the pain at the Bowser and the very real prospect of further interest rate rises. The International Monetary Fund is predicting economic growth to slow next year, urging the federal government to rein in spending. And as global oil prices rise, markets are pricing in an 88% rise, a chance rather, of an interest rate rise this month. Our reporter Will Murray has more.
7: It'll cost you about $2.23 a litre to fill up with unleaded here in East Brisbane. And for those with a diesel, it's upwards of around $2.60 towards $2.70 this morning. And that price, as anyone who's had to fill up in recent days will tell you, has been going up and up and up dramatically over the past week or so. Now, we are told that that is because of supply chain interruptions due to the war in Iran. And unfortunately, it doesn't look like that's going to get better anytime soon. And what we've seen with fuel price hikes previously is that it affects just about every corner of the economy because it makes things like transport more expensive, it makes manufacturing more expensive, and it makes packaging more expensive because of things like plastic production. Now, this is, of course, an international issue. And yesterday we saw the Federal Reserve in the US raise rates for the first time in 3 years, much to the chagrin of the US President Donald Trump, who had asked the Federal Reserve not to do any rate rises in the near future. And the reason that that matters for Australians is because it may impact the RBA's decision when they meet in around 11 days' time. Because if international markets are forecasting inflation to rise, they may be more motivated, I suppose, to rein it in as best they can. So now economists are warning there is north of an 80% chance of the fourth rate rise this year when the RBA meets for their September meeting. So pain at the fuel pump and now extra pain, unfortunately, Catherine, likely for mortgage holders.
0: That is reporter Will Murray. We're going to go to some developing news now. Rapid Squad detectives in New South Wales say they'll be extraditing four people from Victoria, believed to be linked to organised crime shootings across Greater Sydney. Police say the four are facing charges in relation to two shootings on August 31st. Here's Detective Acting Superintendent Brad Abdi.
8: Rapid Squad detectives have been conducting joint operations in Victoria with the assistance of the Victoria Police Crime Command. As a result of that, four people have been arrested who allegedly travelled to Sydney to carry out criminal acts linked to the two shootings that occurred earlier this month. About 2:30 a.m. on Monday the 31st of August, police were told that three men had forced entry into a home on Dora Street, Hurstville. No occupants were present. However, a gunshot was allegedly discharged into a wall inside the home. The men left the scene shortly after in a black coloured sedan. About 3 a.m. the same day, police responded to reports of shots fired into parked car in Reece Street, Torella. No persons were injured as a result of either of those shootings. Officers attached to St George Police Area Command established the crime scene and the investigations were later taken over by Raptor Squad under the reference Strike Force Fedora. During initial inquiries, detectives identified four people had travelled from Victoria to carry out these criminal offences. On Wednesday, the 9th of September, detectives executed crime scene warrants at a homes in Lanier and Campbelltown. It will be alleged that these groups stayed and used these premises during those times. Following extensive inquiries, on Wednesday, the 16th of September, Raptor Squad officers joined Victoria Police Crime Command's Homicide Squad and Viper Task Force in executing search warrants in Broadmeadows, Campbellfield, Mickleham and Donnybrook. That resulted in the arrest of these four people. A 22-year-old man was arrested in Epping, while a 23-year-old man and 26-year-old woman were arrested in Donnybrook along with a 16-year-old boy. These four people were later taken to Victoria Police Centre, where they were placed into custody and later appeared in court in Victoria for extradition proceedings. Those proceedings were later granted and they've since been extradited from Victoria to New South Wales, where they will currently be charged with a variety of offences relating to the shootings at Torella and the shooting at Hurstville. I'd like to say that during the investigation there has been an extreme amount of cooperation between Victoria Police, specifically the Crime Command, and New South Wales Police State Crime Command, which has brought about the resolution to these two shooting offences. This level of cooperation extends through all other jurisdictions in Australia as well. It's important to realise that criminals can't come interstate, commit offences, run away and hide back in their states and think that they're going to avoid detection and prosecution for their crimes. It's equally as important that people who are overseas tasking criminals in Australia to commit these types of offences can't use our borders as a means of protection from prosecution and identification. There's been an extreme amount of work put in by State Crime Command's Raptor Squad, other commands and Victoria Crime command as well. That's brought about what is a relatively quick resolution to these offences within essentially a 16-day period.
0: That is Detective Acting Superintendent Brad Abdi speaking after Raptor Squad detectives in New South Wales extradited four people from Victoria believed to be linked to organised crime shootings in Greater Sydney. This is ABC News Radio. I'm Brendan Arrow, also making news today. A parliamentary inquiry probing the risks and benefits of artificial intelligence will kick off public hearings.

0: Today, the committee has been tasked with looking at ways AI can boost Australia's productivity while also examining potential national and cybersecurity challenges. Recording notifications on smart glasses are being proposed as one way to monitor and regulate the technology in workplaces. There's already a ban in some facilities within many councils across the country, while the federal government has received broad opposition support as it considers whether to outlaw them in Commonwealth offices. And people who use medicinal cannabis will no longer face criminal charges if detected with THC in their system after new laws passed New South Wales Parliament yesterday. Under the new laws, medicinal cannabis patients must register and complete mandatory training. A bitter and unseemly row has broken out between the royal family and the Earl of Spencer, the brother of Diana, Princess of Wales. It follows the release of extracts from his forthcoming memoir of her life and death, which is being serialised in the British Daily Mail newspaper. In them, Earl Spencer claims the then Prince Charles sounded giddily elated, like a lottery winner. That's a quote when they spoke on the night the princess died 29 years ago. The BBC's Noor Nanji has more details.
1: Today has been a really busy royal day, but it's been overshadowed by this war of words between the palace and Earl Spencer over his upcoming book about his sister Diana, the late Princess of Wales. And earlier we've been reporting some of those lines that have been in the mail, which are serialising the book. And tonight there have been further revelations, including where Earl Spencer says that the then Prince Charles sounded, in his words, giddily elated, like a lottery winner, on the night that Diana died, and how Earl Spencer suspected that his first reaction must have been to think more about how all of this might free him up to marry the woman that he loved. So more damaging claims coming out in the book tonight. And of course, these are just the first extracts that are being made public. The full book is out next week. And while we haven't seen it ourselves, it is expected to remain highly critical of the royal family. So you can imagine there's going to be further claims and revelations in the days ahead.
0: That's the BBC's Noor Nanji with that report. Coming back home, recycling operators have written to the government calling for the suspension on the solar panel recycling program to be lifted. The $25 million pilot scheme was announced in January to help develop a local industry for the recycling of panels. The government says the program would increase availability of valuable minerals and help drive the clean energy transition. But it was suspended in May after an undisclosed complaint. And since its suspension, there's been little information about when it will actually commence. So, what's happening with the program? Dr. Penelope Crossley is an associate professor at the University of Sydney Law School. She specialises in legal issues associated with energy transition and has been examining recycling schemes in more than 100 jurisdictions worldwide.
2: Australia has the highest deployment of rooftop solar per capita of anywhere in the world. We've been incredibly successful at getting solar panels onto rooftops. And that means that the Commonwealth government says we're producing around 60,000 tonnes of solar panels, reaching their end of life by the end of last year, around about 3 million solar panels. And we expect that figure to rise just as the deployment of solar panels rose throughout the early 2000s. The challenge that we have is that only Victoria has a landfill ban. And so in Victoria, those panels, unless they can be recycled, get stockpiled, they can, in some circumstances, potentially be sent overseas. But in other jurisdictions, they often go to landfill. And we know that in many places around Australia, our landfills are starting to reach kind of capacity, right, and we're having to look for new landfill sites. So big, bulky solar panels create a real issue for us.
3: They're big and bulky. Are there any concerns about what's inside them when they break down in the landfill? Are there any nasty chemicals?
2: Some of the first generation panels contained very small quantities of potentially hazardous substances, including some lead, and some technologies actually contained cadmium. So if those panels are broken and if they aren't properly managed, those materials are not something we want entering either the soil or the groundwater. But generally, solar panels are actually not highly toxic products. But the stronger argument there in, around not landfilling them is actually that they contain wastes that are recoverable materials, right, and it basically avoids an environmental burden that we could be preventing.
3: Okay, then let's talk about what the government was promising in this pilot recycling scheme. What was it meant to do or look at?
2: So the idea behind the National Pilot Scheme was that they would provide $24.7 million over 3 years to establish around 100 collection sites that would collect and recycle up to 250,000 solar panels from households, businesses and some larger scale solar farms. The important point to make here, though, is that it was never intended to be our final national recycling scheme, but it was more designed to help us work out those practical questions about how do we actually collect the panels? How do we transport them across what we know is a very large country? What are the costs? How do we get the panels to the recyclers in a condition where the valuable materials can actually be recovered? And that evidence was then meant to inform the development of a longer-term national product stewardship scheme.
3: Okay, so this was us learning how to best do it and then we could bring it in into practice. I'm wondering why we don't necessarily have a national scheme already. Is it not viable? Are there not enough solar panels? What's been holding us back?
2: There are several problems for Australia. The first is that in the jurisdictions that move very early on solar panel recycling, they tend to have much larger scale. So places like the European Union have had solar panel recycling laws in place now for a number of years. They have the scale of the panels coming off and also they don't have the vast distances that we tend to have in terms of transportation. The second problem that we have is that for a long time, the government tried to look at voluntary models. But one of the things that we've learned in the sector is that unless this solar panel recycling is mandatory, what tends to happen is the good operators in the market, the good manufacturers of solar panels, will already be looking at taking back panels at end of life or doing other things. But it's the operators who we're more concerned about who will often not want to participate in a voluntary scheme. So that was a case for at least 9 years in Australia that we were kind of trialling various voluntary models and they just weren't working. The third problem we've got is the cost. And at the moment, there are various ways that you can recycle a solar panel, but solar panels contain the valuable materials in a solar panel tend to be smeared very finely over, there's often 13 layers on your average solar panel. So they're actually not very easy to recycle.
3: Okay.
2: And they either need to be stripped out or shredded, and they produce very different kind of outputs, and so there's a cost involved, which is why they needed this money to really get this national pilot scheme off the ground.
3: Yeah, so this is complex. There's no doubt about that. We've got an overarching problem, but now we've kind of got a new problem because the pilot scheme seems to have gone silent. Do we have any idea what's going on?
2: So the good news about the pilot scheme is the pilot scheme itself hasn't, the recycling pilot hasn't been put on hold, but rather the procurement process to appoint the pilot administrator has been suspended. So the government hasn't walked away from solar panel recycling as a policy, but we are concerned about the length of delay. So after that complaint was received about the process, the procurement was suspended under some government legislation, the Government Procurement Judicial Review Act, and that requires that the Commonwealth Government actually pause that procurement while that complaint is investigated. So the suspension does not by itself establish that anybody's done anything wrong.
3: Yeah.
2: And we haven't had the substance of the complaint disclosed, but this scheme was meant to commence mid-year. We're now on the 18th of September. We have no publicly announced restart date. It's a challenge. It's a real challenge for a sector which, you know, is in its nascent state. It's in its nascent form and we need to get investment moving.
0: That's Dr. Penelope Crosley, an Associate Professor at the University of Sydney Law School, speaking with ABC News Radio, Sarah Morris. Now, top performances by Australian athletes at international events are usually a cause for unbridled celebration. But a win by the Australian endurance athlete Joanna Wetrick in China this week has created world headlines for all the wrong reasons. After she lost bow control mid-race, the champion competitor has now apologised and retroactively withdrawn from the race, handing back all the competition points she earned. Alison Zhao has more details.
4: It was a medical episode that went viral.
5: My initial thought, though, is that's a biohazard.
6: No, 100%. And, that's what people are
5: saying. And you shouldn't continue the race.
7: Did you see the lady from Australia? She wanted the best in the world. Like, I think she got like one of the fastest times ever. She pooped herself, man. It kept going.
4: Australian athlete Joanna Wetrick suffering fecal incontinence during a fitness contest last weekend in Beijing, with the organisers allowing her to continue. Vika Lee is a Chinese blogger who works for a China state-controlled TV network. She also competed in the event and says the incident left her furious.
8: I started my race 1 hour after her. I missed what happened during check-in and warm-up, and the organisers never told us. One station required burpees on the carpet, where athletes have to lay their chest fully on the ground. We used the same course without knowing what had happened.
4: The organisers of HYROX, a popular fitness competition launched in Germany in 2017, initially stopped short of an apology.
8: What I saw instead was the organisation praising her never give up sportsmanship. True sportsmanship shouldn't come at the risk of other people's health.
4: The competition sees athletes combine running with multiple workout station challenges, including sandbag lunges, burpees, sled pushes, and rowing using shared equipment. HYROX's co-founder has now apologised to all involved and announced changes to its rules. It now allows race directors to withdraw competitors if an athlete's blood, vomit, urine, or feces poses a welfare or contamination risk to the racer or to other racers. Jeff Dixon is a professor of sport management at La Trobe University. He says he felt sympathy for the athlete and the organisers.
9: Well, I don't think sports have too much of a responsibility. I think these sorts of incidents happen, quite frequently in marathon running events or in ultra marathon running events. HYROX is a sport that is based on physical capacity and finding out what your limit is. So, in that sense, I think it's just one of those unfortunate events or unfortunate incidents that happens from time to time.
4: He expects the popularity of the fitness competition to only rise from here.
9: I think it might be a boost for the sport, and just in terms of the profile that this incident has generated for the sports, and given the nature of the HYROX market, I think this incident is somewhat perversely only going to enhance the perception of this sport as an extreme difficult sport, and therefore it will become attractive to even more people.
4: Joanna Wetrick has apologised overnight, posting on Instagram saying she wanted to offer her sincere apology to the people of China, her fellow competitors, the spectators, and the HYROX organisers. The athlete says she has retroactively withdrawn from the race and said she would forfeit the points from winning the event.
0: Alison Zhao with that report. You are listening to ABC News Radio. A quick check of the finance screens. The All Ordinaries now trading up just under a fifth of 1%. The ASX 200, it's just under a tenth of a percent. One Australian dollar buying 71.1 US cents. Spot gold at the moment up 0.4 of a percent at $4,359 US dollars an ounce. Your capital city weather this Friday, the 18th of September in Brisbane. Right now it's 23 degrees, partly cloudy, a top of 25 today. Sydney's 21, getting to 23, it will be sunny. Canberra, 15, sunny with a top of 22. Melbourne is 20, a mostly sunny, 23 the top. In Hobart, it's 14 degrees, a shower or two and a high of 20 on the way. Sunny with a top of 22 in Adelaide, it's 18 at the moment. A wet end of the week in Perth, it's 19 right now, a high of 26 expected with those showers increasing. Darwin's 30, getting to 34, it will be sunny. Australian Eastern Standard Time, it's 11:30 a.m., 11 o'clock in the centre of Australia, 9:30 in the west. 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

0: ABC News. Good morning, I'm Simon Lauder. Liberal frontbencher John O'Dunham says he would generally support stricter regulation around smart glasses. The federal government is seeking advice on a potential ban on the use of the glasses in Commonwealth workplaces. Senator Dunham says the idea has merit.
1: They sound, frankly, creepy. I don't quite know what applications there might be. There may be professions that do require them for various purposes. But if they're banning them from workplaces like Commonwealth agencies, then I don't see why you wouldn't expand that elsewhere.
0: An immigration lawyer warns a planned crackdown on visa overstayers as part of the government's migration overhaul could lead to ICE-style raids like those seen in the US. A 100-strong border force team is being established in an attempt to remove 77,000 visa overstayers as part of Labor's overhaul. Lawyer Karina Ford says there's a much more effective way to reduce that number.
2: It would be much better to consider an amnesty, whether you offer them a permanent or long stay visa to sort out their circumstances. You're going to get a lot more people coming forward than a raid style approach. And as much as you might not want it to be like ICE, it could end up like that. And obviously we don't want to see that in Australia.
0: Some farmers say they'll be impacted by the federal government's migration changes. The measures include caps for backpackers in their second and third years. Fruit Growers Tasmania Chief Executive Peter Cornish says overseas workers are incredibly important during peak seasons.
3: We couldn't do without them. They are really important and they're really valued by all our growers and they're really welcome, and we wouldn't be able to do what we can do without this temporary migration.
0: A parliamentary inquiry probing the risks and benefits of artificial intelligence begins public hearings today. The committee's been tasked with looking at ways AI can boost Australia's productivity while also examining potential national and cybersecurity challenges. The inquiry's chair, Labor MP Joe Briskie, says the country will only reap the benefits of AI if Australians trust it.
4: Australians see the upside. They recognise the benefits that it can bring. They're already using it in their daily lives to help them with a range of different things. But quite rightly, they are concerned and have questions around what does it mean for my workplace? What does it mean for my kids' safety?
0: A Sydney trauma specialist has raised concerns about new driving rules for medicinal cannabis users passed by New South Wales Parliament last night. Under the laws due to come in next year, registered medicinal cannabis patients will be allowed to drive with 50 nanograms or less of THC in their system. Sydney's Royal North Shore Hospital Trauma Director Jeff Healy says the science around low levels of cannabis use is not clear.
5: And we don't actually have the science to show whether 50 nanograms per mil is a safe level for impairment in patients because of a lot of different factors like tolerance, the way they take it, how much they've been taking and where they are on the actual metabolism curve.
0: Seven people have now been arrested over an armed brawl at a bus stop in Darwin on Monday. Tilda Colling reports.
6: Police allege up to 30 people stepped off a bus in Nightcliff before a fight broke out involving poles, rocks and axes, leaving a 30-year-old man critically injured. Police have arrested two men, aged 24 and 57, and a 14-year-old boy, who are expected to be charged with a suite of offences, including engaging in violent conduct and acts intended to cause serious harm. Earlier in the week, three men in the remote community Wadair and a 17-year-old girl from the West Daly community were also arrested and charged over their alleged involvement in the brawl. Police say they will continue pursuing every line of inquiry to arrest other alleged offenders from the incident.
0: Turning overseas, prosecutors in the US have charged a woman with murder after she drove into a bus in Los Angeles, leading to a helicopter crash. LA County District Attorney Nathan Hochman says Bailey Lynn Rios faces two counts of second-degree murder after the deaths of two people on the bus. Following that crash, a news helicopter covering the incident went down, killing two people on board as well as another person on the ground. Mr. Hochman says it's too soon to lay any charges over that incident.
7: There's currently a federal investigation going on with the NBC4 helicopter crash. That is an ongoing investigation. When that investigation's complete, we'll certainly consider whether or not there is any tie-in with our current prosecution. If there is, then we will consider the appropriate charges.
0: This is ABC News.
8: You're listening to ABC News Radio. It's Friday, the 18th of September. I'm Brendan Arrow. Still to come on your All News Network, migration pain continues for the federal government. A blanket ban with some exemptions, seen as a better approach to regulating smart glasses. And
9: the crocodile safety is a legitimate consideration.
8: We'll go off to a croc-infested river where the Brisbane Olympics will hold its rowing event.

0: Plans to detain and deport visa overstayers and cut backpackers and student visa numbers are among the key pillars of Labor's newly unveiled plan to reduce net migration. Immigration Minister Tony Burke says he wanted more powers to control temporary visas and blames the coalition for a breakdown in talks over legislation. Now, among the changes flagged by the federal government is a redesign of the points test used to assess applications for skilled migrants. Priority will be given to people with skills in healthcare, agriculture and teaching, while tradies will get the same recognition as a university qualification. Any guest with this report?
1: Queensland builder Kent Jenner has 19 permanent staff and needs additional tradies on site.
2: We do anything from residential housing extensions, renovations to new builds. We do some retail.
1: How much has the construction skills shortage affected your business in recent years?
2: Constant blowout in program where things just don't turn up as prearranged. My electrician, my plumber, concreters, we're struggling to find people.
1: And what's your reaction to the announcement that construction will be prioritised for skilled migration?
2: My concern is it's too little too late, but I'm very thankful at the same time. We really need it. It's still going to take 1 to 2 years to get them up to the way we build.
1: Healthcare workers remain a priority for skilled migration, something welcomed by David McCann, the Mayor of Coolamon Shire Council in southern New South Wales.
3: We've had a very successful recruiting process in place for a number of years where we've brought aged care employees in from the Philippines.
1: And while migrants on student visas will no longer access the family reunion program, Labor has defended the rights of skilled migrants to bring partners and families to Australia. Councillor McCann says that's essential to aged care and other recruitment.
3: We are predominantly looking for aged care workers, but in a number of cases, the partners of those people have come into our community and are finding work in agricultural industry, which is crucial once again for the economy of our region.
1: They're working in the region's abattoirs and irrigation farms. Like health, agriculture remains a priority area for skilled migration, but the industry's backpacker workforce, those on the Working Holiday Maker program, will be curtailed. And that's bad news to Michael Coote from Peak Group AusVeg.
4: There's tens of thousands of working holiday makers that work across the fresh produce sector, in any given year.
1: A ballot will be introduced for working holiday visa holders wanting to stay longer, aiming to reduce those staying a second year from the current 57,000 to 45,000 people, and a third year from 31,000 down to just 5,000 backpackers. But Michael Coote says third years are often the most valued and experienced.
4: So for vegetable growers in Australia, 40% of them are reliant on backpackers to help plant, harvest, pack and distribute fresh produce to Australian customers daily.
1: So what will these migration changes mean for the industry?
4: We're certainly hearing from a lot of growers that the uncertainty that this is going to create is going to impact on their planting schedules and what they look to do into the future.
1: Cutting backpacker visas also alarms Margie Osmond from the Peak Group Tourism and Transport Forum.
5: We need people working in cafes and hotels and huge numbers of other tourism entities. This change in policy is creating massive uncertainty at a really critical time of the year for working holiday maker intense industries like our own.
1: She says backpackers around the world will think twice about coming to work in Australia.
0: Any guest with that report? A Sydney council is banning smart glasses from local leisure centres, citing concerns the devices could be exploited by perverts and pedophiles. This week, councillors from the City of Canterbury-Bankstown unanimously passed a motion banning them from its 5 council-operated leisure and aquatic centres over their potential for misuse. It follows a Brisbane City Council and Yarra Council in Victoria announcing similar bans in leisure centres and childcare centres as well as playgrounds. The Mayor, Bella L. Hike, explains why exactly the council has decided to move forward with this ban.
6: Our leisure and aquatic centres are places where families should feel safe, comfortable and protected. And of course, the safety and privacy of our community, particularly children and young people, must always come first. And I mean, I've heard concerns from local families, mums, about the increasing use of these AI smart glasses and the potential, for, obviously, for COVID filming in places where people should be safe or feel safe and protected.
7: Have you noticed within the council

0: opportunity to report things that are suspicious or something that doesn't feel right. So from there, this is how we'll be starting this conversation with people.
1: On that reporting of behaviour that might seem suspicious, what advice would you give people if they notice something? What should they look out for?
0: Oh, look, a lot of these AI smart glasses have a couple of cameras on the sides, or at least one camera, and there's a bit of a flashing light. So if you feel that there's a bit of a circle on the top corner of the glasses, there's a good chance that's an AI smart glasses. Hence why we ask people just to ask the question. At the end of the day, we want to protect our community. This is all about protecting them, protecting children, young people, whether they're swimming in the pool, whether in the change rooms or the toilets.
1: If people are caught using the glasses, will they receive a fine or be banned from the centre for a period of time? What will the enforcement look like?
0: Yeah, look, depends on when they, you know, if they're coming through the door or through the gate and people notice or the staff notice they're wearing AI glasses, they'll be asked to put them away. If they don't comply, they'll be asked to leave. And if they don't comply, obviously there'll be police involvement. It all depends on the circumstances and when and how that person was seen with AI glasses.
1: Would the council look at, you know, putting a flag on them? Say if it's a community pool and they have to sign in or tap in, would there be a flag system put in place for certain people who have used the glasses for filming?
0: Yes, so we also have a wall of shame actually at our leisure and aquatic centres. So anyone that's seen to be using these glasses, and I want to make it very clear because there's a bit of a conversation happening at the moment about people that need these glasses, people, for example, that have vision impairment or any other medical condition. These people with prior approval will be allowed to use these AI smart glasses.
1: I was going to ask about that. People who require them for accessibility purposes would be allowed entry if they, as you say, seek permission first. What will the process of that look like?
0: Oh, obviously, they'll have to go through staff. You know, I fully recognise that some members of our community rely on smart glasses as assistive technology, and we've been very careful to ensure that their needs are accommodated through, obviously, pre-authorised use arrangements. I mean, this policy strikes a balance between protecting privacy and ensuring that people who genuinely depend on this technology can continue to access our facilities.
1: You're the first council in New South Wales to introduce this style of ban. Obviously, at this time, it's being enforced in limited spaces. Do you see it broadening out to include other public spaces?
0: Oh, look, potentially. At the moment, our focus is the swimming pools. And the reason for that is that's where there's a lot of kids, there's change rooms, people in swimwear. And we will definitely monitor closely if there's a need for us to expand and address it at the right time. But at the moment, our priority has always been to focus on our swimming and leisure and aquatic centres.
2: That was the Mayor of the City of Canterbury, Bankstown, Belal El-Haik, speaking there with ABC News Radio's Georgia Robertson. Now, the federal government is also considering a ban on smart glasses as part of its suite of reforms to strengthen online safety. Labor says it has sought advice on whether the glasses should be prohibited in Commonwealth buildings. This is ABC News Radio. I'm Brendan Arrow. Making news today, the Employment Minister is meeting with major employers today for talks on developing best practice guidelines for workplaces using artificial intelligence. Businesses already adopting AI workflows, including the Commonwealth Bank, Telstra and Ramsay Healthcare, will be represented at today's meetings. The federal government is yet to make an official comment on suggestions that Australia could follow Canada and become a European Union Associate Member. And Chief Health Officer is urging Victorians to remember hygiene practices that prevent infection after a surge in reported flu cases late in the season. Victorian Government health data shows influenza cases have risen close to 400% since July, with more than 10,000 reported in September already. Time to talk sports news now with Jared Cooten. Jared, the AFL finals kick up a gear tonight.
3: Brendan, let's do it. Very much looking forward to this. They certainly do. Prelim finals, no less, in the AFL. Fremantle trying to make just their second AFL grand final when they take on the Sydney Swans at the Sydney Cricket Ground tonight. Plenty on the line, obviously.

0: ABC Sports' Tom Wilde has all the latest details.
1: It's been 13 years since the Dockers played on the last Saturday in September when they lost their only grand final appearance to Hawthorn in 2013. Justin Longmuir's side is one game away from being there again, but will have to get past the depleted Swans on their home ground. Sydney is without five players suspended by the club, while captain Callum Mills and Harry Cunningham are out through injury. Fremantle has named an unchanged side from the one that beat Geelong last week. Tonight's preliminary final will be the Dockers' first game at the SCG in 2026.
0: The finals continue in the NRL as well, but this is just week two of the finals. There are a couple of teams vying for a prelim final berth the weekend after. Roosters coach Trent Robinson, he has confirmed that Angus Crichton will return from a foot injury against Cronulla in a prelim final on Saturday night. The second rower has been out since June and was named to play last weekend, but he was a late withdrawal in the end. Robinson says the team did take some positives though from their loss to Penrith last weekend.
2: Belief's high in what we can do. We were disappointed with the result on the weekend. But as far as I said, sort of the core of the way that we played was right there. We idled high at a high intensity in that game, and we want to sort of step that up again this weekend.
0: Meanwhile, Sharks coach Craig Fitzgibbon, he's pretty familiar, obviously, with the Roosters. He worked there as an assistant coach for a decade. He was a legend of the club on the field as well. He worked under Trent Robinson for that entire 10 years as a coach, but he's denied he's just a clone of his former boss. Fitzgibbon spent that 10 years working directly with Robinson, but the Cronulla coach said this morning he has developed his own style.
3: No, not at all. No, I was never silly enough to imitate or clone. You've got to be authentic in our jobs and, sort of different there, but obviously with a whole heap of respect for his, he's got a wonderful record as a coach, so I've learnt plenty from him.
0: Meanwhile, in the NRLW, the Canberra Raiders, they'll take on the West Tigers tonight in an elimination final in Campbelltown. It's the first finals appearance of both teams since joining the competition in 2023 and comes just a week after the Canberra side beat the Tigers 22-10. The Raiders side are unchanged, while the Tigers welcome back captain Kezzy Apps and fullback Caitlin Turnbull. The Socceroos have named seven uncapped players in their 26-player squad for the upcoming matches against Brazil in Brisbane and Townsville. Ellie Adams, Keeley Adamson, Jacob Chapman, Yaya Dukley, Marcus Yunus, Casey Boss and Dylan Leonard have been called in to potentially make their international debuts. Midfielders Riley McGree and Patrick Yazbek have been recalled after missing the World Cup through injury. Cardiff City's Alexander Robertson also returns to the squad. They joined 16 players who were part of the Socceroos FIFA World Cup campaign in 2026. Interestingly, no Matt Ryan selected in this squad. Daniel Arzani, he's another player that wasn't picked for the team, but he scored a brilliant goal this morning for Hungarian side Ferencváros in a 3-1 win over his former club Celtic in the Europa League. The 27-year-old scored his side's third after he beat a defender and curled a shot in the top of the net from outside the penalty box. Back home in Adelaide, United has beaten Hong Kong champions Taipei FC 3-0 in their first match in the Asian Champions League 2 competition. And that is all in sport for now. Brendan, ahead of a huge weekend of AFL and NRL finals action.
4: Yep, plenty for people to look forward to wherever they want to watch. Thank you very much, or listen here on ABC News Radio. Jared Coote covering the sports news today here on ABC News Radio. Let's stay with some sports news because hundreds of school students are set to descend on the Fitzroy River in Rockhampton in Queensland this weekend for a school rowing regatta. That's the same venue pegged to host the rowing and canoeing events for the 2032 Olympics, despite the fact that the river is home to some 500 saltwater crocodiles and concerns that the currents and bends in the river could make the races unfair. Here's what Queensland Premier David Crisafulli had to say about the decision yesterday.
5: We've got some pretty great news, mate. We just got the technical assessment through and rowing and canoeing are happening on the mighty Fitzroy, mate, so it's full steam ahead.
4: Well, Rowing Queensland is hosting the school's championship on the Fitzroy River this weekend. Its chief executive is Anthea O'Loughlin. She says her organisation acknowledges the decision, but the concerns about the crocodiles are legitimate.
6: Well, I do have 500 or 600 athletes arriving this weekend, and they are children and in the range of 14 to 18-year-olds, and I don't want to alarm or scare those children. The crocodile safety is a legitimate consideration. The Rockhampton Regional Council confirms that the Fitzroy Barrage is a targeted crocodile management zone. It also advises that no natural waterway in crocodile country can be guaranteed crocodile free. There are existing crocodile management arrangements in place, and I would expect any event organiser, such as ourselves, or the Olympic Games would have

0: comprehensive safety procedures in place.
1: You're referring to the big event that's taking place on the Fitzroy River over the next week. How are you managing crocodiles for that event?
0: It is part of our safety management plan, and we have taken that advice from the local rowing community and included that in our safety management plan.
1: What does it look like in real terms?
0: That if a crocodile is sighted, and I'll be clear, there has not been a sighting of a crocodile for quite some time in this area, but if a crocodile is sighted, then our officials would call that in, and then we would support all rowers to exit the racing course.
1: There are some other concerns that have been raised about using the Fitzroy River for these big events, including around the currents and the bends. What do you make of those?
0: Look, I'm not a technical expert and I haven't seen the report that has been released by World Rowing or provided to the government by World Rowing. So I probably don't have the technical knowledge to provide a full comment on that.
1: So, but you're comfortable with the idea of these events taking place, otherwise you wouldn't be going ahead with the one that you are at the moment. What would you say to rowers who are concerned?
0: Yeah, so be clear, this is a school event and has very different requirements in comparison to a national or international event. The course has been installed by the Rockhampton Regional Council over the last few weeks. It is a new course. The previous course was washed away in August 2024. And as I mentioned, it has different technical requirements compared to a national or international course. So what we're rowing on this weekend is not of a standard for a national or international event.
1: Would you like to have seen these major international events taking place in a different river system, perhaps away from the outlined risks?
0: Look, we are looking for improvement to our facilities in all of Queensland. So we have our rowing communities in southeast Queensland, central Queensland and north Queensland. So we would like to see that investment or that legacy of investment into our sport so that our whole rowing community can benefit. We are looking for a permanent home of rowing in southeast Queensland where 80% of our members reside. So we are grateful to the City of Moreton Bay, who I believe are still looking with intent to build that, to proceed with that rowing course at Launton. That will support the primary pillar of our infrastructure plan, which is to lift venues in north, central and southeast Queensland to be able to host major competitions and support the development of Queensland rowers.
1: Is that part of the reason why it's been so difficult to pin down a location for the Olympic events, the fact that you don't currently have a home in Queensland?
0: Correct. So we have a number of facilities. Our current facility in southeast Queensland is on SEQ water. We have a lease for that area. It's not a permanent home of rowing. Rowing has not had a permanent home of rowing in Queensland. So we have been moved around, I think, about five times. And, it would be great to be able to secure that home where we can build our infrastructure and store, all the things that we need, boats and trailers and catamarans, et cetera, so that we can stage national events and have those in Queensland. So the national rowing championships are generally held in March, and that sits in the world rowing calendar. And it's really important. It would be great for Queensland to be able to host one of those events.
2: That's Rowing Queensland's Chief Executive Anthea Lachlan speaking to ABC News Radio's Rhiannon Elston. The US government's launched a fresh search for the remains of soldiers killed in a plane crash off Australia's north coast more than 8 years ago. The underwater grave is among the 11,000 planes and shipwrecks in Australian waters, only a quarter of which have been located. Reporter Erin Parks sailed to the search zone where amateur enthusiasts are helping archaeologists try and solve the maritime mystery.
3: Here we go.
4: Lower this thing over.
5: It's a sunny day on the ocean off Broome as retired military pilot Jim Miles prepares to launch a side scanner off the back of his boat.
3: See you later, little fella. Hopefully you find an aeroplane.
6: The catamaran is my dream to sail around the world, and also it's a great platform for looking for wrecks. And this is a wreck I've been searching for well over 15 years now.
5: What is this crashed aircraft that you've been searching for?
6: Well, it's a pretty special and significant aircraft. It's a big American B-24A Liberator, which is at the time was one of the biggest aircraft on Earth.
5: The plane was shot down by Japanese

0: Fighter planes in March 1942, just 7 minutes after takeoff, killing around 20 US servicemen. Only one survived, a soldier from Oklahoma who swam 33 hours to shore and staggered into the Broome Air Base naked, sunburnt and close to collapse. His account, along with photos and flight records from that day, has narrowed down the search zone for the archaeologists, historians and volunteers like Jim Miles, who have been working for decades to find the sunken aircraft.
1: If we do find it, well, it's the holy grail, and you can't describe, it's a bit like a drug. It's like once you find your first wreck, it's just their spiritual moments, especially if they're undiscovered.
0: Last month, his data was utilised as a separate and more official search got underway, with a US military agency contracting Sydney-based maritime archaeologist Jane Mitchell to undertake a two-week expedition.
2: They have a general philosophy of that, you know, nobody gets left behind for any US service personnel that have gone to war and missing in action, so there's always searches going on. So we were tasked with going out to having another look for it. It is a needle in a haystack kind of scenario.
0: Weather and tides held up searching for days at a time, but the crew were able to cover around 15 square kilometres of seabed.
2: We didn't find it this time, but at least we kind of know, we know now where it's not. So no result is still a result, I guess.
0: US authorities have told the ABC they'll continue funding search efforts for as long as it takes to find what remains of those killed, collaborating with the WA Maritime Museum and volunteers to continue narrowing down the location.
3: Let's go left another 3 degrees.
0: Jim Miles, aboard his catamaran in the waters off Broome, is happy to dedicate his time and resources to trying to solve the mystery. For him and other volunteer wreck hunters, the search for the missing Liberator is more than just a hobby.
1: Oh, I love it. And I mean, most of these searches I do result in nothing. I don't find them. But there is definitely family descendants right now waiting to learn of the final resting place of their families. So that's the main reason.
4: That's search volunteer Jim Miles ending that report by Aaron Park. You are listening to ABC News Radio. The All Ordinaries and the ASX 200 remaining in positive territory in the first 2 hours of trade. The Aussie dollar at 71.1 US cents. Your capital city weather this Friday, the 18th of September. Brisbane's 23 degrees, partly cloudy, a top of 25. Sydney's 22, almost at your maximum of 23, a sunny end to the working week. Sunny also in Canberra, where it's 17, 22 the maximum. Mostly sunny and a high of 23 in Melbourne. It's 20 right now. Hobart sitting at 16 degrees, getting to 20 with a shower too. It will become windy also. Adelaide's 20, sunny with a top of 22. It's 20 also in Perth right now. The showers will increase with a maximum of 26. Darwin's 30, getting to 34. It will be a sunny Friday. Australian Eastern Standard Time, it's midday, 11:30 in the centre of Australia, and it is 10 o'clock in the west.

0: ABC News with Glenn Lauder. Higher sustained oil prices are driving global inflation more than the RBA anticipated. With the story, here's business reporter Adelaide Miller.
1: While interest rate hikes started before the conflict in the Middle East, RBA Governor Michelle Bullock says higher oil prices have been a major contributor to inflationary pressures. Speaking before a parliamentary committee in Canberra this morning, she admits the RBA expected higher oil prices to be short-lived. Interest rates around the world are rising, with the US Fed increasing rates this week and local markets predicting another hike for Australia later this month. The RBA governor doesn't think inflation will return to its mid-range until late 2027.
0: The federal government's yet to make an official comment on suggestions that Australia could follow Canada and become a European Union associate member. With the story, here's Sam Wilkinson.
2: European Commission President Ursula von der Leyen raised the prospect of Canada becoming its first associate member earlier this week. Now European Parliament President Roberta Metsola has told Euronews that other countries could follow a similar path.
3: We've already seen it, both in terms of legislation that we pass, where we see partners from across the world, Australia, New Zealand being some examples of saying, look, we want to deepen our relationship.
2: The ABC has contacted the Australian Department of Foreign Affairs and Trade for comment, while a spokesperson for New Zealand Foreign Minister Winston Peters says there have been no discussions with the EU on the matter.
0: There's a warning that a planned crackdown on visa overstayers as part of the government's migration

0: immigration reforms could lead to ICE-style raids like those seen in the US. A 100-strong Border Force team is being established in an attempt to remove 77,000 visa overstayers as part of Labor's overhaul. But immigration lawyer Karina Ford says there are much more effective ways to reduce that number.
1: It would be much better to consider an amnesty, whether you offer them a permanent or long-stay visa to sort out their circumstances. You're going to get a lot more people coming forward than a raid-style approach. And as much as you might not want it to be like ICE, it could end up like that. And obviously, we don't want to see that in Australia.
0: The Treasurer, Jim Chalmers, has indicated a ban on smart glasses being considered for Commonwealth buildings could go even further. The Finance Minister, Katie Gallagher, sought advice on banning the devices from Commonwealth workplaces over security and privacy concerns. Mr. Chalmers says people are genuinely worried about the way the technology can be used.
2: What Katie Gallagher is doing on behalf of the government is exploring a ban on these smart glasses in Commonwealth workplaces as a start. These smart glasses are really icky. All of the feedback that we get is that people are genuinely worried about the privacy element of it.
0: New South Wales firefighters are preparing for a challenging bushfire season with hazard reduction well underway. Hundreds of rural fire brigades will be hosting information sessions this weekend to help communities prepare for a bushfire season that coincides with an El Nino weather pattern. Emergency Services Minister in New South Wales, Jihad Dib, says hazard reduction has been carried out across about 20% more land compared to last year.
3: We know that this will be an upcoming El Nino, and by some accounts it's going to be quite nasty. We've seen what's happened in the Northern Hemisphere. Now, over the last few years, with the additional rain, we've seen a lot of regrowth. What we need to do is make sure that we're as prepared as we possibly can.
0: Overseas, and the US President Donald Trump has hosted a dinner at the White House in his redesigned Rose Garden. After replacing its lawn with a white stone patio last year, Mr. Trump has recently added statues of some of America's founders. The Rose Garden was created in 1913 by First Lady Ellen Axon Wilson and then extensively renovated in 1961 during John F. Kennedy's administration. Mr. Trump says this latest design is much more practical.
4: This is the new Rose Garden that's become so important and so beautiful. This was a very wet, I call it. It wasn't grass, it was really mud. For years, people would stand in the mud and listen to somebody like me speak, and it was not pleasant.
0: Fremantle will be looking to make just its second AFL Grand Final when it takes on Sydney at the SCG tonight. Here's Tom Wildy.
5: It's been 13 years since the Dockers played on the last Saturday in September when they lost their only Grand Final appearance to Hawthorn in 2013. Justin Longmuir's side is one game away from being there again, but will have to get past the depleted Swans on their home ground. Sydney is without five players suspended by the club, while captain Callum Mills and Harry Cunningham are out through injury. Fremantle has named an unchanged side from the one that beat Geelong last week.
0: And you've been listening to the latest from ABC News.
6: G'day, welcome to The World Today. I'm Andy Park, coming to you from Gadigal Land in Sydney. Nice to have you along. This Friday, who arrives, who stays, who leaves, and who loses out? Employers bristle at the federal government's changes to migration. And Princess Diana's brother tips a bucket on her former husband, King Charles, in an explosive new memoir sparking a rare rebuke from the palace and strong public reactions.
7: You know, it's probably anticipated, I guess, from the palace because they've got to defend their legacy. They've got to keep themselves out of the news as much as possible. And I think also from a selling book perspective, being cynical, you could argue that it's always going to be denied.
6: There's been support and pushback to a raft of migration reforms announced by Labor, with cuts targeting students, backpackers and visa overstayers. Today, Employment Minister Amanda Rishworth sidestepped questions about whether the government has undertaken economic modelling of its own migration changes. So will the policy pay off for Labor? One former Labor strategist is confident it will, as Alison Shaw reports.
8: A day after the party unveiled its new policy on migration, Employment Minister Amanda Rishworth was out spruiking the changes.
9: This is clearly about a sustainable migration scheme that has the integrity. We know that there was a very big peak after COVID, and so we've been steadily working on this to bring it back into sustainable levels.
8: Labor making it a point to differentiate themselves from One Nation, which announced its migration policy earlier this week, and Liberal

0: Party, which is yet to announce its own policy.
1: So we're very clear, but we're not going to smash the economy like One Nation and the Liberal Party are proposing to do.
0: One of the major changes is tightening the Working Holiday Maker visa program, which is widely used by backpackers for work in the agricultural sector. It's a move that's prompted furious reaction from the National Farmers Federation and hospitality groups. Minister Rishworth was asked whether restrictions on backpackers will lead to higher wages for Australian workers and increased costs for farmers.
1: Look, I don't expect that to be the outcome.
2: Have you modelled that?
1: Well, I'm not really able to comment on this. But what we do want
2: to
1: see...
2: Has the government modelled that implication?
1: Well, we have an award system that shows what minimum wages and conditions look like.
0: Also part of the plan is a crackdown on overstayers. The Home Affairs Minister has assured Australians that the push won't lead to US ICE-style immigration raids. But the Greens aren't convinced. David Shoebridge is the Greens spokesperson for Home Affairs and Immigration.
3: They wanted to lean into the sort of Tony Abbott era. And the lesson they took from before 2015 is to build more detention centres, to contract with a US multinational prison operator that is actually the corporation of choice for Donald Trump for his ICE detention centres, and to expand the number of private prisons here and put people in those private prisons. Now, that is not how you deal with overstayers.
0: Meanwhile, Shadow Immigration Minister John O'Donoghue says the changes don't go far enough and there needs to be a tightening around temporary graduate visas and visa hopping.
4: The announcement yesterday was merely a tightening up of a few existing arrangements. So their numbers bear out that this will not fix problems when it comes to the numbers of people coming into this country.
0: But how well will the policy work and how well will it work for Labor? John Utting runs a market research company and is a former pollster for the ALP.
5: For markers of success, and this is sort of aiming really high, will be to sort of take immigration as an issue off the political agenda. That's what they're aiming for and that's what they're hoping to achieve. Whether this policy can do that, I think, is still open, an open issue. We know that this issue is, in fact, what's driving One Nation support. And, what this is all about is actually that cutting away one of their central issues.
0: John Utting says Labor also expects to see positive consequences for the housing sector too.
5: That's one of the things that they'd be banking on, and that seems to be the experience in Canada where they cut back quite dramatically on the rate of immigration and it began to significantly take the pressure off the housing market. But I think in terms of housing, they've probably got that under control in terms of the reforms that were announced in the budget.
6: Former ALP pollster John Utting ending that report by Alison Shaw and Alexandra Humphreys. Primary producers reliant on backpackers to pick their crop have reacted bitterly to the federal government's proposed changes to the Working Holidaymaker visa. Home Affairs Minister Tony Burke yesterday outlined a new ballot system for backpackers seeking to extend their stay, and a cap of 45,000 will be applied to those looking to stay a second year. The Queensland Farmers Federation says that means a reduction of 53% in visa numbers, with a significant impact on regional tourism, agriculture and hospitality sectors. Joe Morrow is a Far North Queensland mango grower and he's the chair of the Queensland Fruit and Vegetable Growers, who says 50% of his labour force is backpackers. Joe, welcome to you. What will these changes mean to growers like you?
7: Well, I think there'll be less backpackers around a working holiday visa in the future. I think the ballot itself will be a disincentive for people even to bother doing the extra year, which means that they might not even come out to the regions. They might just stay in the capital cities and enjoy whatever they want to enjoy in Australia.
6: How will this ballot structure and this staged cap affect you and your workforce?
7: Well, I think it's a bit unfair because a person may decide to go and try to get an extra year or a third year and at the end of the process miss out because his number wasn't drawn or her number not being drawn out of the bag. So it probably will be a disincentive for those to come into the regions.
6: Why not Aussie or palm workers? Can you fall back on them? Can you rely on that workforce?
7: Well, I use 50% of Aussies, workers, to use that terminology, and they vary from, 17, 18-year-old people that are finishing up at high school or doing university, and a lot of locals, but the backpackers make part of that mix. The PALM program is not suited for me because I'm a small business farmer. I also, because it's mango, it's 8 weeks, you have to make a commitment to 3 to 6 months. And I'm a bit disappointed with the minister's comment that it's about paying them less. The PALM workers get paid the exact same amount of wages as everybody else in Australia. It doesn't matter what visa holder you are. The extra cost in the PALM workers is the ongoing maintenance of that workforce and making sure they're safe in Australia. That's where the extra cost is. The flexibility is what comes from using Australian workers and working holiday visa. And the problem is we don't get enough Australian workers coming onto the farm. We prefer to have Australians. We don't have a language barrier. They live locally. They can come, pretty easily to work and go back home. So our preference is Aussies, but at the end of the day, there's not enough of them that want to do the work, and we have to rely on the working holiday visa for the flexibility.
6: So from a political point of view, do you have an insight into why you think Labor is doing this?
7: Well, I think the people that employ the working holiday visas don't vote for them. So easy to, put stronger restrictions on the farming sector. And it's just going to push more people to vote for One Nation. That's the feeling I get from talking to farmers, that is purely politically driven. I think that's, without being too much of a cynic, is probably the only way to look at it, because it doesn't make much sense. These people that come to Australia make up a third of the entire workforce in Australia, roughly. We've done studies in Far North Queensland, and that's the roughly what it is. So two-thirds of the workers are not working holiday visas, but that third is very important to us. And if they're not there, they won't spend the money locally, and they won't be available to take up the work, which make life extremely difficult for a lot of our farmers out in the regions, including myself, obviously.
6: So if it gets to the point that these mangoes are getting heavy on your branches and you don't have the pickers to take them, what would be your message to the federal government?
7: Well, I think the message is that some of that fruit will fall to the ground. It also creates a workplace safety issue if, you have to try to ask your workers to work longer hours, and they'll take up that challenge because they generally want to help you. And, of course, we pay them to do the extra work, so they'll see the benefit of that. But, we're trying to work within good work safety standards. So two things will happen. One, some of the product may not be harvested, whether it's mangoes or whatever, and it puts an extra load of burden and stress not only on the worker but also on the farmer to try to get his crop off as quick as he can within the current availability of labour.
6: Joe Morrow is a Far North Queensland mango grower. I appreciate your time. Thank you.
7: Not a problem at all. My pleasure. Thank you for your time.
6: I'm Andy Park, and thank you for listening to The World Today on ABC Radio across Australia and on ABC Listen. Subscribe to the podcast for all our stories. Just search for The World Today. The nation's spy boss has warned China is actively preparing to switch off power and telecommunications networks in Australia if a conflict breaks out. The Director General of ASIO, Mike Burgess, says Beijing is working to understand how these systems operate, and it would probably target specific areas like defence communications. Cybersecurity experts say he's right, and Australia needs to make sure it's ready for the possibility of hackers trying to shut down our networks, as David Sparks reports.
8: Your call could not be connected.
9: They're the words that can leave us fuming when a telecommunications network goes down.
8: Please check the number and try again.
9: And as recent events in Australia have shown, a major outage sends society into a spin.
10: News: thousands of Telstra customers are waking up without mobile service or data connections after a...
11: Back home, and multiple 000 calls have been impacted by yet another Optus outage, sparking urgent welfare checks.
9: So a warning from Australia's spy boss that China is building the capacity to shut down communications and electricity networks has not gone unnoticed. Mike Burgess is the Director General of Australia's domestic spy agency, ASIO.
12: So nation state hacking power and telco networks, preparing for the day that they can turn them off should they need to. Now, be very clear about that. That's not going to happen anytime soon, but in a time of conflict, nation states are preparing to do that.
9: Speaking on a podcast for Melbourne radio station 3AW, he warned countries are already working on those plans.
12: They are working actively to understand our systems, and I believe in some cases they could do it today should they need to. Of course, again, for your listeners, that's not going to happen unless Australia's at war, and I don't see that happening anytime soon. China are preparing for this, but again, they're not going to do it anytime soon.
9: But rather than a widespread outage, Mike Burgess says if China does act, it's likely to be more targeted.
12: You could close the country, but unlikely you're going to turn the country off. Generally, it would be if the Australian Defence Force, for example, was providing support to another country in some form of conflict, they might turn the power off or the telecommunications off to disrupt that projection of force.
9: It's not the first time he's warned that China is

0: is probing critical infrastructure in Australia. Associate Professor Lennon Chang is an expert on cyber risk and policy at Deakin University. Speaking from Taiwan, where he's examining similar threats, he welcomes Mike Burgess's public comments.
1: I think he's right, and there are actually evidence showing what Chinese government is doing to Australia through cyber attacks or even potential risks on cable cutting. So this is also kind of the things that China is doing towards Australia and the region.
0: And do you think they'd be able to do it, or do you think Australia has the protections in place to prevent it?
1: Well, I believe Australia has this in place, but technology, unfortunately or fortunately, is a ever-evolving space. So even if we have a good, very good protection at this stage, it might change tomorrow or a week later.
0: And you're in Taiwan right now, so you're examining these issues there. Are there things from the experience in Taiwan relating to cyber attacks from other nation states that Australia can learn from?
1: Well, I believe there's a lot of things that Australia can learn from Taiwan, as Taiwan is always at the forefront. In my previous research, I call it as a battlefield or test field for conducting all the cyber attacks, especially cyber attacks towards the critical infrastructure.
2: Cyber risk expert Lennon Chang from Deakin University. David Sparks reporting there. In Canberra today, a joint select committee on artificial intelligence is tackling how the most powerful technology of our generation should be governed. But the committee is not all about yanking the reins of AI. It'll also look at how to boost our sluggish productivity using AI. Separately, the federal government has released a consultation paper on building AI-related infrastructure like data centres. Claire Armstrong is the ABC's chief digital political correspondent based at Parliament House in Canberra and joins me now. Claire, flicking through this 28-page AI consultation paper, I really struggled to find much that was new. Did you find anything fresh here?
3: Yeah, I hate to disappoint you, Andy, but I'm pretty excited as far as an AI nerd can get about this paper. There's a lot we already did know, particularly around the data centres, the things about energy, water usage, but a lot more than I expected around what it would look like if we had frontier models training in Australia. That's something that the government's been giving a lot of lip service to. They want these big companies that are developing really cutting-edge AI to be able to train here. Those companies have indicated that they are looking essentially for a second home because they don't want to be entirely reliant on the way they operate pretty well exclusively in the US. And what it looks like here is that Australia is going to be putting a fair few conditions on that potential. We already know there's a lot around copyright, but what stuck out to me were some of the requirements around things like that these companies would have to inform us if, for example, there was an AI incident, if AI went rogue. That's something that I think has really come to people's attention in the last few weeks as we've had ex-employees of some of these companies and then the CEOs themselves saying that, yes, there are serious threats to humanity posed by this technology if left unchecked. And the idea that we would essentially, as the government's been kind of advocating, and as has the coalition, to be fair, get a bit of a seat at the table in how these safety issues are regulated around this really cutting edge end of the technology. That is interesting to me. And I think if the government get that over the line, combined with a few things like they're looking at what's called a compute reservation, essentially, you want to build a data center here. Well, some of that computing power has to go toward Australian startups, Australian research. There's a little bit to get excited about if you are in the weeds in AI, which I'm sad to admit that I am.
2: Which you certainly are. And this Joint Select Committee on Artificial Intelligence, what areas will that explore?
3: It is so broad. The first sort of round of witnesses covering a lot of the department content at the moment, everything from the new Office of AI, which is obviously in charge of kind of coordinating and shepherding in these standards. The government wants draft legislation by the end of this year, then hopefully to legislate next year. But the committee is also hearing from, for example, the Attorney General's department, that copyright issue, the sort of tussle between creatives who essentially just want these AI companies to do deals to use and pay for their content under normal copyright laws, whereas the companies are saying they're happy to compensate, but they want a different system. but it's going to be very broad. We're going to hear about the workforce concerns, the economic impacts, the environmental impacts, and national security as well. Joe Briskie's chairing that committee.
4: This is why we are focused on ensuring there's a sense of sovereign capability that we have in Australia, that we take the opportunity for some of these big techs wanting to invest in here and use that to leverage off our own capability and AI happening here.

0: Yeah, in Australia. So we get to have a say.
1: That's Committee Chair Joe Briskey there. And Claire, the intergenerational report is due out next week. This is Treasury's first intergen report in, what, 3 years. Will AI feature much in that one too?
2: It gets a whole chapter, if we're to believe Treasurer Jim Chalmers. Essentially, it's a big warning on the economics about the opportunities that we could miss out on, but also the risks that are going to come. Everyone is probably fairly familiar right now with the fact that AI is going to be disrupting a lot of workplaces. And what Treasury are really wanting to do is make sure that the uptake of AI in the economy actually gets the productivity gains that are potentially there.
1: That's the ABC's Chief Digital Political Correspondent, Claire Armstrong there. Well, it looks like you'll get a rate hike next month with the strongest indication yet from the Reserve Bank today. Key members of the Central Bank are fronting Parliament, hearing in Parliament House to update the public on its thinking about the economy. Business correspondent David Taylor's been following this hearing. David, what is the bank saying about inflation?
3: Well, as I've said to you before, Andy, it's too high and the Reserve Bank continues to worry about it, despite three consecutive rate hikes earlier this year that was designed to slow demand in the economy. It's clear that it hasn't slowed demand enough, and there are also other shocks and effects in the economy that are pushing price rises and lifting inflation. The Iran war is pushing up the price of oil, and that's feeding through to prices at the bowser. But of course, it comes to input costs for local businesses and things like that, and they pass on those higher costs of production.
1: Here's Reserve Bank Governor Michelle Bullock speaking at Parliament a short time ago.
4: Higher oil prices have increased inflation directly through their impact on petrol prices. But it's also had an indirect impact, as many firms have passed input cost pressures arising from elevated fuel prices through to the prices of other goods and services. Because of these capacity pressures and the Middle East conflict, inflation is likely to remain elevated for some time.
1: RBA Governor Michelle Bullock there. So, David, what does this mean for interest rates?
3: Unfortunately, Andy, for millions of mortgage borrowers, it means there is a high chance that there's going to be another interest rate hike, a fourth interest rate hike this year before the end of the year. The RBA clearly wants to get inflation back down to target. The target range is between 2 and 3%. They want it to hit the bullseye of 2.5%. But really, I guess the key question is, for those mortgage borrowers on the edge, is it going to be later this month and the decision comes on September the 29th, or will it be at the next meeting, which is November? Here's Deputy Governor Andrew Houser.
5: The board is totally committed to hitting the target that we've been given. And, you know, the fact that it is hard and the fact that for some of the reasons you've described and the Governor has described, it's harder, does not mean that we're sort of sitting there thinking, well, gosh, maybe three is good enough, maybe 3.5 or 4 is good enough. We are charged with hitting 2 to 3% and in doing that to hit the midpoint. And that's what our policy settings are designed to do.
1: Deputy RBA Governor Andrew Houser there. And David, global bond yields or interest rates are rising too. Is the RBA worried about this, especially for its impact on superannuation, which we know, of course, is very exposed to Wall Street?
3: Yes, Andy, it's clear that central banks are increasing interest rates with the exception of the Bank of England, but global bond yields are rising, and that's reflecting central banks across the world being concerned about inflation and increasing interest rates. That's what it reflects. But in terms of its impact on assets, of course, the higher interest rates go, the more pressure or downwards pressure on asset prices there is. That includes shares. And of course, it includes the wealth or the value of Australian workers' superannuation balances. So the Reserve Bank is watching it very closely. And there is a risk that things will get a little hairy on global markets. Here's RBA Deputy Governor again, Andrew Houser.
5: If there were to be a disorderly movement in long interest rates globally and a financial stability event occurred, that would obviously be bad news, not frankly, not just for Australia, but for anyone. That we don't see happening at the moment. We are on alert for the possibility.
1: That's RBA Deputy Governor Andrew Houser. Before him, business correspondent David Taylor. Her death shook the world, and almost 30 years later, commentary around Princess Diana is still making headlines. Charles Spencer, the brother of the late Princess of Wales, is releasing a new memoir, which includes some bombshell claims about King Charles. And it's forced an unusual rebuke from the palace, as Bridget Fitzgerald reports.
6: We've interrupted our programmes for a news report.
7: The princess has died after a car crash in Paris overnight.
8: Outside her home, Kensington Palace, and outside Buckingham Palace, crowds

0: have gathered in mourning.
1: It was news that prompted an outpouring of grief from loved ones and strangers. But now Earl Spencer, the brother of the late Princess Diana, claims that in August 1997, King Charles sounded giddily elated, like a lottery winner, after he was told his ex-wife had been killed. There have been mixed reactions to that revelation on the streets of London.
2: It was his wife and the mother of his children. I just don't know anyone with a heart that would say that.
3: People say things in the heat of the moment, they might have been taken out of context.
1: The claims were published in the British tabloid The Daily Mail this week ahead of the release of Charles Spencer's memoir, Swan Song, Diana, My Sister. And in a highly unusual move, the palace has hit back on those recollections of the night Diana died. A Buckingham Palace spokesperson said in a statement that while the palace does not comment on books as a matter of principle, His Majesty is mindful that the pain of fraternal grief can cloud reason, affect judgment and colour memory in ways others do not recognise, even many years after such a loss. A strong, if not predictable, response, say these Londoners.
4: They've got to defend their legacy. They've got to keep themselves out of the news as much as possible. And I think also from a selling book perspective, being cynical, you could argue that it's always going to be denied and it's never provable.
5: I think it says they have a very good PR department and they're perhaps not to be trusted.
1: Ingrid Seward is the editor-in-chief of Majesty magazine. She says it's well known that Earl Spencer and the then Prince Charles had several acrimonious phone calls at the time of Diana's death.
6: I believe that I'm correct in saying that actually Charles Spencer hung up on the Prince of Wales. My feeling is that it's quite possible that Charles said something to the effect that Spencer remembers, but I think it was taken totally out of context.
1: The King, however, has not spoken about Earl Spencer's claims, instead pressing on with his scheduled appearances this week, leading an address about the development and safety of AI.
7: We might readily agree that the development of AI, its substance and its pace, are both intriguing and deeply concerning in equal measure.
1: Meanwhile, Prince Harry has made his first public appearance since moving back to the UK 6 years after he split from the royal family and moved with his wife and children to California, a return fraught with its own challenges for the royal family.
8: Bridget Fitzgerald reporting there. And that's all from the World Today team this week. The program's supervising producer is Matt Bamford. This week's associate producer is Tanya Dendrinos, and technical production by Kem White and Joram Toth. I'll be back at the same time on Monday. I'm Andy Park. I hope you have a great weekend. Bye for now.

0: Right around Australia, you are listening to ABC News Radio. I'm Brendan Arrow. Right now on your All News Network, it is time for the latest news headlines with Glenn Lauder.
1: Yeah, g'day, Brendan. The RBA governor's told a parliamentary committee that house prices are still significantly higher than 6 years ago. But Michelle Bullock also says the softening has been larger than expected. She's identified monetary policy, recent tax policy changes, and the geopolitical landscape as being behind the correction. The president of the European Parliament has suggested that Australia could follow Canada by becoming an associate member of the European Union. Earlier this week, European Commissioner Ursula von der Leyen raised the prospect of Canada becoming the first associate member. Such a status doesn't exist yet, but it could mean closer regulatory alignment, access to parts of the single market, and participation in some EU programs. The government is yet to respond. The Employment Minister is meeting with major employers for talks on developing best practice guidelines for workplaces using artificial intelligence. Businesses already adopting AI workflows, including the Commonwealth Bank, Telstra and Ramsay Health Care, will be represented at the meeting. The Minister, Amanda Rishworth, says there's nervousness among businesses and employees around how AI will change jobs. Farmers fear a crackdown on working holiday visas as part of Labor's migration overhaul could have an impact on food security. The government will introduce a ballot system for working holiday visa holders to limit the number who stay in Australia for longer than a year. The National Farmers Federation says up to 50,000 backpackers are needed to help keep

0: regional communities functioning. And Qantas has gone to the Fair Work Commission to stop hundreds of ground workers who handle freight and QantasLink regional flights from going on strike next week. The workers are planning a 24-hour strike in Victoria on Wednesday and on Thursday in the rest of the country. That's it for now, Brendan. Back in just under half an hour with more news.
1: Thank you very much, Glenn. Looking forward to it. The federal government is considering a world-leading ban on smart glasses being used in Commonwealth workplaces. The Finance Minister, Katie Gallagher, has asked the Australian Public Service Commission for advice on the use of the glasses in government workplaces and what exemptions might be appropriate. Concern is growing about the increased availability of more affordable smart glasses being able to secretly record people. And a number of councils across the country have introduced bans on their use in certain areas, including Canterbury Bankstown City Council in Sydney, which has introduced a ban on the use of smart glasses in local leisure centres and pools. Catherine Kemp is Associate Professor at the Faculty of Law and Justice at the University of New South Wales. She leads the university's Public Interest Law and Tech Initiative.
2: There are laws that apply, but they're not specifically about smart glasses. So we have, at the state level, we have surveillance devices legislation, which will put restrictions on when you can record using a listening device, which might include smart glasses and optical surveillance devices. One of the problems with these laws is that they were framed at a time that smart glasses didn't exist. So not all of the provisions actually fit well with the way smart glasses work. For example, some of them require that the device is installed on premises or on a vehicle, and they need attention. We've also got a relatively new right to sue under the Privacy Act, even when the person you're suing is an individual. So it's possible to sue them for a serious invasion of privacy. But one of the big issues that comes up is that you've got to prove that you had a reasonable expectation of privacy. And so if you're in a public place, that becomes harder. So we've got some gaps in the existing laws.
3: So the government now says it's considering a ban on smart glasses being used in Commonwealth workplaces, and that could range from anything from bureaucrats' offices to Centrelink services to the CSIRO labs. I guess schools and hospitals are also run by the government, but we're being told they'd be left to set their own rules over the technology if these new laws did come in. But I guess the question I need for or answered from you is it important to protect these workspaces because of the privacy concerns, or is it because there's some really confidential information that could be in those offices?
2: I think it's both. And I think for both of those questions, what comes into play here is this is surreptitious recording on the whole. You don't have the consent of the other people who are being recorded. And what's happening again and again is people are being surprised by that information being published or being used against them. And we need to get away from this increasingly available ability to record people without their knowledge and to cause that harm, whether it's through publishing online or simply intruding upon their privacy when they wouldn't expect that.
3: Yeah, okay, you make a good point there. The government earlier this year was asked to consider banning the import of this tech into Australia just for a year while Australia sort of got its head around smart glasses and how perhaps they could be regulated going forward. The government decided not to do that. What do you think is going to be more effective, individual bans in all sorts of places or maybe something broader like that import ban?
2: I think ultimately, to the extent that as a matter of constitutional law it's possible, we want a consistent either ban or law, not just for smart glasses around Australia, but for technologies that broadly fall within this category of allowing that surreptitious recording, acknowledging that the technology can develop and we might have another surprising new invention that would need regulating. And we don't want this to be outdated promptly. So you need to be able to approach it broadly, but bear in mind that there are other considerations and interests. For example, there are some people who might have a severe vision impairment who are really assisted by certain types of smart glasses, and we don't want a ban that is

0: so broad that we don't allow those beneficial uses of them.
1: Okay, that's a good point that you make there. I'm wondering what other countries have been doing, and maybe there's a precedent, maybe not just for smart glasses, but for other tech. And I know in Japan, the shutter sound on your phone when you take a photo, it has to stay on. That is the law. So you can hear that sort of sound, so you know that someone's taking a photograph of you. Are there other things we could do here in Australia which we could mandate so that people would know when they were being filmed by these glasses?
0: Yeah, that's certainly a possibility, both in terms of law and potentially standards, that you have an alert. Obviously, in the case of smart glasses, we'd be thinking about a flashing light potentially, or even a sound, a warning that indicates that you're being recorded, and making it unlawful to conceal that warning on the part of the individual as well. I think that's part of the problem at the moment, is that some of those flashing lights, for example, are being covered up leading to that hidden concealed recording to the detriment of the individual.
1: The final question I have for you, Professor, is we've spoken to a number of the councils who've been talking about bringing in these bans, and where they seem to come a little unstuck is in how they might police their bans. So how they remove someone's glasses, do they confiscate them? Do you get a fine? Do you end up going to court? What happens? Is there any precedent in law there, or any guideline which could help us decide how we would actually in practice bring in bans?
0: Yeah, I think partly this would come back down to, you know, what are the normal rules that are put in place for what you can generally take into an area that is controlled by a government agency or by a private organisation. And generally, you can put in place such rules and ask people to leave. And if they're asked to leave and don't, then you're dealing with trespass. So it's important, though, to be careful about the way those rules are constructed in the first place, to make sure, for example, that they're not discriminatory if somebody is using these devices for a valid reason, and so that you have those clear parameters about what is permitted for beneficial use and what is prohibited.
2: That's Catherine Kemp, an Associate Professor at the Faculty of Law and Justice at the University of New South Wales, speaking with ABC News Radio, Sarah Morris.
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2: The Iran-backed Houthis have increased their attacks against Saudi Arabia this week, raising questions about how the United States will respond. The rebels seized a key port city and strategic islands in the Red Sea, threatening to further disrupt international shipping already affected by the Middle East conflict. The news agency Reuters is also reporting US officials met Houthi leaders in Oman over the weekend, with US officials assured that the rebels had no intention of attacking American vessels. Timothy Lenderking is principal at Squire Patton Boggs and a former US special envoy to Yemen. He starts by explaining why these Houthi attacks are happening now.
5: I think the Houthis see an opportunity here to project power. They see what the Iranians are doing in the Strait of Hormuz. This is a group that is closely backed and allied with Iran. Doesn't mean they do everything the Houthis, the Iranians want them to do, but they're a close ally of Iran. And I think they see an opportunity to put the kind of pressure that the Iranians have on the Strait of Hormuz on the opposite side of the Arabian Peninsula, on the Bab el-Mandeb and the Red Sea. And what this does is essentially project power and increase their leverage as a, you know, strong regional actor that can put consequences and curbs on global commerce.
6: What does this mean for the United States strategically right now?
5: Well, this is threatening to our interests. We have a commitment to the principle of free movement of goods, maritime security, and the Red Sea represents on a good day about 70% of the global economy in terms of goods and trades and medicines, food that pass through northbound to the Suez Canal or southbound into the Gulf of Aden and ultimately the Indian Ocean. So this is a major waterway for the world economy. It's also, under current circumstances, becomes, alongside the Strait of Hormuz, a double choke point when it is menaced and threatened the way it is by the Houthis.
6: It's been confirmed that US officials met Houthi leaders in Oman last weekend.

0: then. What do you make of those talks and the developments since then?
1: What I've seen about those talks is, which makes sense to me, is that the Houthis used that opportunity to impress upon the United States that we're not picking a fight with you. We don't want you to enter this conflict. We are maintaining the ceasefire that we established with the United States last year to end Operation

0: circumstances in a limited way is warranted.
1: The meeting led to the US deciding not to intervene to help Saudi Arabia drive back a Houthi advance inside Yemen. Was that ever an option in your view?
0: I could imagine that the conversation between Saudi Arabia and the US is ongoing about what Saudi Arabia needs to protect its own borders and the vital waterways, which I think Saudi Arabia has a commitment to, and also in line with upholding the status of the legitimate government of Yemen, which is opposed to the Houthis. So I think this is an ongoing conversation that the two countries are having, and I wouldn't view such a phone call, one particular phone call, as determinative to any particular outcome.
1: Do you think this could be something of a turning point in the relationship between Riyadh and Washington?
0: I think the United States views this relationship as vital to our national security. And over the 90 years that these two countries have worked together, it has proven to be such on many occasions, whether we're talking about economic issues or investment or security or educational exchanges. This is a multifaceted relationship that really brings benefits to both countries. And I don't think the administration will be careless about mistreating or misunderstanding what the Saudis' needs are. And so, as I say, I think this will be an ongoing conversation to ensure that Saudi Arabia's security needs are met.
1: The Houthis seize control of huge swathes of Yemen's Red Sea coast, as well as islands in the mouth of the Bab el-Mandeb Strait in this lightning offensive last week. Why didn't Saudi Arabia see this coming, Timothy?
0: I think Saudi Arabia has been keeping a very close eye on Yemen. I certainly know from my experience as the former U.S. envoy for Yemen over 2021 to 2025 and traveling to Saudi Arabia almost every month to talk to the Saudis. And I know from my own experience how important, existential, in fact, Yemen is to Saudi Arabia's own security. They share a long border, and there are a multitude of threats that have over the years emanated from Yemen in a variety of ways. The Houthis are the latest and the greatest of these threats, but there's also an al-Qaeda presence in Yemen that needs to be watched. So I do think the Saudis keep a very close eye on Yemen, and I do think they also maintain an important dialogue or at least back-channel contacts with the Houthis. But it does seem as though the Houthis struck in a lightning way, surprised the Yemeni forces perhaps, and were able to seize territory. It's a question now of whether the Houthis plan to continue and what the Saudis can do with the Yemen government to muster enough resistance to keep them from driving forward.
2: And that was Timothy Lenderking, a former U.S. Special Envoy to Yemen and Deputy Assistant Secretary of State for Arabian Peninsula Affairs. He was speaking there with Sally Sara. You're listening to ABC News Radio. I'm Brendan Arrow making news today. Farmers are calling on the government to clear a backlog of working holiday visa applications for backpackers that they say is already threatening this year's crop in some parts of the country. As part of its migration reforms, Labor plans to introduce a ballot for working holiday visa holders who want to stay in Australia for longer than a year. The Northern Territory government has released their plan to improve the vocational education and trade sector, saying they will create stronger pathways for young Territorians. The plan will prioritise funding for key industries like defence and gas and mining, and strengthen abilities for students to connect with the industry. And ACT police say they've dismantled a network of cannabis grow houses across Canberra, arresting 9 people, seizing drugs, cash and vehicles. Let's head overseas. 3 days of voting are getting underway in Russia's parliamentary election, the first since Russia's full-scale invasion of Ukraine. Critics dismiss the vote as neither free nor transparent, but the Kremlin is expected to use it to claim the country is united behind the policies of President Vladimir Putin. The BBC's Steve Rosenberg has more from Moscow.
3: In Russia, ultimate power lies here in the Kremlin. But across the road, there is a parliament, and it's election time. So what is a parliament?

0: parliamentary election like now in Putin's Russia? Different. At this TV debate for candidates, the presenter came, the candidates didn't. And this party political was more X factor than exit poll. Mind you, in the last parliament, everyone was singing from the same hymn sheet.
1: Russia, Putin, победа.
0: All together now, Russia, Putin, victory, chants the Speaker of the House. All MPs, all parties are expected to back the president and the war in Ukraine. There has been some campaigning. At a bread and biscuit factory near Moscow, we caught up with the communists. At times, though, the 10 parties allowed on the ballot are hard to tell apart. None of them criticise the Kremlin or the war. As the communist leader Gennady Zyuganov tells me, all parties in the last Duma voted unanimously for 170 laws in support of the special military operation.
2: Russia's political system is often referred to as managed democracy, where the Kremlin does the managing. And the Kremlin is likely to use this election to claim that, despite problems in the country, Russians are united behind their president and behind the war in Ukraine.
0: Grigory Grishin belongs to the one party that is publicly calling for peace, Yabloko. For freedom, peace, for a ceasefire, he says, for a Russia free from political repressions. Yabloko was on the ballot until the Supreme Court removed it from the party list. Some of its candidates, including Grigory, are still competing in individual constituencies. But in the run-up to the election, many of these candidates have had problems with the police and the courts, and some have been barred. Grigory was questioned by police, but he's still in the race.
3: The police are carrying out a political order. The demand for an end to the bloodshed in Ukraine is very popular. I think most people in Russia now want peace, and Yabloko helped people express this. That's why it's been excluded from the party lists and why individual candidates are being barred.
0: 50 miles from Moscow, in Dmitrov, there's little sign of an election. But there are signs of the war. A new memorial to people from the town who've been killed fighting in Ukraine. And the war is front and center of people's minds. Of course we feel it, says Olga, whose son-in-law is fighting in Ukraine. But elections can't affect what happens there. I'd like our country to be peaceful, Polina tells me, so we don't have to worry that drones will fall in front of us. This election is unlikely to deliver that. In Russia, it's the Kremlin that decides on war and peace.
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4: Move over mangoes and bananas because exotic fruits are finding their way into more Aussie fruit bowls thanks to word of mouth, social media and cultural demand. The trend is keeping tropical fruit farmers in far north Queensland busy as supply continues to outstrip demand. Sophie Johnson has this story.
7: Jackfruit, rambutan, mangosteen and black sapote. These are some of the exotic fruits gaining more attention in urban centres across the country. In Melbourne, market grocer Daniel Perijanis has seen demand for these tropical fruits, largely grown in far north Queensland, increase significantly.
8: I was always drawn to it as a kid, and we're seeing that a lot more people are being drawn to it now. So we sell out every single week. So every single week, whatever we've bought sells out, and the demand gets higher. So the next week there's more to be sold and more people looking for it. I think the increase in demand has come due to a lot of internationals coming into Australia. They're looking for something they can find in their hometown or their home country, and it's something that, you know, breeds familiarity for them. So they want to actually be able to have something that reminds them of their home. Because of that, I think a lot of Australians are starting to hear the words and the names of these fruit, and they're doing their own research into it and looking for it themselves.
7: It's a similar story in Brisbane, where fruit market retailer Michael Nguyen has seen demand increase by about 30% in the last year.
9: For the past 12 months, the popularity

0: of, for example, mangosteens or, you know, jackfruit. I think that's evolved quite a lot.
1: Warren Osmond is a tropical fruit farmer from far north Queensland based near Tully. He grows 14 varieties of exotic fruit commercially, and lately his phone has been buzzing with new inquiries.
2: Even within the last 2 months, the amount of little shops and agents and whatever calling up chasing the fruit is definitely showing a lot more increased demand and also interest from other fruit shops, because those guys are looking for something different and they're looking to show their clients or their customers something different again.
1: Back at the markets, Mr. Perajanis credits social media's role in generating interest.
3: When you jump on your Instagram reels or your TikToks, there's a lot of exotic fruit popping up from around the world, and it's, you know, led to people being curious.
1: Mr. Nguyen sees potential for more of these quirky fruits to become household names.
0: As long as they can grow more produce, I think some of these tropical fruit lines will become mainstream.
1: Mr. Osmond agrees as he tries to fill demand for particularly popular fruit lines.
2: Once people have had a taste of a mangosteen, once you experience it, you always sort of look for it and go back to it.
4: That's far north Queensland tropical fruit farmer Warren Osmond, ending that report from Sophie Johnston.
5: Are there any winners in the cost of living crisis? Has gambling become our national sport? How much more can our farmers survive? What's causing the algal bloom? Can we afford the energy transition?
6: Questions. They've never been more important. So the one thing we'll never question is our duty to keep asking. ABC News, keep asking.
4: It is now time for some sports news with Mark Adonall. Mark, some developing news in the AFL, not involving any of the finalists. What can you tell us?
7: That is correct, Brendan. Former interim Essendon coach Dean Solomon won't return to the club in any capacity in 2027. He's a premiership player with the Bombers. Solomon was appointed as stand-in coach in May following the sacking of Brad Scott. Solomon's family remained in northern New South Wales during his time as senior coach. He's decided to return home rather than continue in any role at the club next season. Meanwhile, as you mentioned, Fremantle looking to make just its second AFL Grand Final when they face Sydney at the SCG tonight. ABC Sports' Tom Wildy has the story.
8: It's been 13 years since the Dockers played on the last Saturday in September when they lost their only grand final appearance to Hawthorn in 2013. Justin Longmuir's side is one game away from being there again, but will have to get past the depleted Swans on their home ground. Sydney is without five players suspended by the club, while captain Callum Mills and Harry Cunningham are out through injury. Fremantle has named an unchanged side from the one that beat Geelong last week. Tonight's preliminary final will be the Dockers' first game at the SCG in 2026.
7: To the NRL Cronulla Sharks coach, Craig Fitzgibbon says he learned plenty from Roosters coach Trent Robinson, but denies he's a clone of his former boss. Fitzgibbon spent a decade under Robinson at the Roosters and will lead the Sharks against the Tricolours in a preliminary final tomorrow night. The Cronulla coach says he's developed his own style.
9: No, not at all. No, I was never silly enough to imitate or clone. You've got to be authentic in our jobs, and sort of different there. But obviously, with a whole heap of respect for his, he's got a wonderful record as a coach. So I learnt plenty from him.
7: In the NRLW, the Canberra Raiders will take on West's Tigers later today in an elimination final at Campbelltown. It's the first finals appearance for both teams since joining the competition in 2023. Comes a week after the Canberra women beat the Tigers 22-10 in the final game of the regular season. The Raiders side is unchanged, while the Tigers will welcome back captain Kezzy Apps and fullback Caitlin Turnbull. Piper Flynn is set to be the Wallaroos' third debutante in 2 weeks after being named on the bench for Australia's match against France on Sunday morning. The winger is one of four changes heading into the France test. Flynn says she was shocked to be named.
10: They said on debut and then said my name, and I was like, oh, wow. So very shocked, absolutely stoked. Like, this has been one of my goals for the longest time, to play for Australia. So for it to finally happen was a really surreal moment, and yeah, really exciting.
7: Australian tennis player Adam Walton says the team spirit under captain Leighton Hewitt will be a key factor in this weekend's Davis Cup tie against Poland in Brisbane. The winning team will progress to next year's World Group qualifiers. 27-year-old Walton has been selected in the Australian team for the first time, says it's a tight-knit group.
11: All the guys in the team are quite close, and so I do feel that that trust that we have in each other is high, and it makes you a little bit more relaxed in this competitive environment, that whoever is

0: playing out there, the other four guys will be barracking for that person.
1: Socceroos striker Mohamed Toure has come off the bench for Norwich City in a 5-0 loss to Manchester City in English Soccer's League Cup. A regular starter, Toure was rested for the majority of the match but had a goal disallowed for offside after coming on. 17-year-old Floyd Samba scored a double for City in his debut for the club. The Socceroos have named seven uncapped players in the 26-player squad for the upcoming matches against Brazil in Brisbane and Townsville. Eli Adams, Keely Adamson, Jacob Chapman, Yaya Toukouli, Marcus Yunus, Casey Boss, Dylan Leonard have been called in to potentially make their international debuts. Midfielders Riley McGree, Patrick Yazbek have been recalled after missing the recent World Cup through injury. Cardiff City's Alexander Robertson also returns to the squad. They joined 16 players who were part of the Socceroos' FIFA World Cup 2026 campaign. And Brendan, being a Friday, plenty of sport. The big one tonight, as we heard, AFL prelim final, Fremantle up against Sydney at the SCG. NRLW, the first week of finals, Canberra taking on West Tigers at Campbelltown. We also have an AFLW match on later today. Hawthorne, North Melbourne, that's in Cairns. Bit of cricket, Australia, Zimbabwe, one day in Harare, and WA in South Australia in a one-day cricket match. Brendan Plindian on, of course, week two of the NRL finals too. First match Saturday, Roosters Sharks, then the Warriors and Knights on Sunday, Eden Park in Auckland. So a big weekend coming up as well.
2: Yep, great to have you covering it all. That's Mark Adnall on the sports desk today. The share market here in Australia has run out of steam. The All Ordinaries just about 0.1% higher now. The ASX 200 has actually slipped into negative territory. One Australian dollar buying 71.1 US cents. Your capital city weather this Friday, the 18th of September. Brisbane's 23 degrees and partly cloudy. Sydney's 21 and sunny. Canberra's 19 and sunny. Melbourne 22, mostly sunny. Hobart 19 with a shower or two. Sunny and 21 in Adelaide. Perth, showers increasing where it's 24 degrees. Darwin's 32 and sunny. Australian Eastern Standard Time. It's 1 o'clock, 12:30 in the centre of Australia. It's 11 a.m. in the west.

0: ABC News with Glenn Lauder. The Reserve Bank Governor says there's a lively discussion among central banks about whether or not real interest rates have shifted higher permanently. While interest rate hikes started before the conflict in the Middle East, Michelle Bullock says higher oil prices have been a major contributor to inflationary pressures. Deputy Governor Andrew Houser has added that he agrees with a theory from US economist Kenneth Rogoff that ultra-low rates experienced during the global financial crisis and COVID are a thing of the past.
1: We're now getting back to a level of long-term rates, which is much more normal, frankly, in the long term than where we had been. I think the interesting question is, have borrowers adjusted to that new reality? I think my personal view is that we're probably rather closer now to a more sensible level of long-term global real interest rates than we were a year or two ago.
0: The Australian government's yet to respond to a suggestion it could become an associate member of the European Union. An associate membership status does not yet exist, but it could mean closer regulatory alignment, access to parts of the single market, and participation in some EU programs. Canada and New Zealand have also been identified as possible associate members. Deputy Director at the Atlantic Council's Europe Centre, James Bacek, says it shows a shift away from traditional alliances.
2: So I think what you're really looking at is how these middle powers, that is powers that are not maybe the likes of the United States or Russia or China, for instance, trying to find their way in a much more uncertain, much more dangerous world.
0: Recording notifications on smart glasses are being proposed as a way to monitor and regulate the technology in workplaces. They're already banned in some facilities within many councils across the country, while the federal government's received broad opposition support as it considers whether to outlaw them in Commonwealth offices. In Japan, the shutter sound is required when a smartphone photo is taken. Head of the University of New South Wales Public Interest Law and Tech Initiative, Associate Professor Catherine Kemp, says a similar approach could be used here.
3: We'd be thinking about a flashing light potentially, or even a sound, and making it unlawful to conceal that warning. I think that's part of the problem at the moment, is that some of those flashing lights, for example, are being covered up, leading to that concealed recording.
0: Victorian authorities have turned over four people allegedly connected to shootings in Sydney to New South Wales Police. Raptor Squad detective.

0: Detectives say that they believe the group, aged from 16 to 26, travelled from Victoria to Sydney to carry out criminal contracts issued by the Alameda Organised Crime Network. The four people have been linked to two shootings in Sydney South and Southwest on the 31st of August, where there were no reported injuries. Police say cartridges found at those scenes match the murder weapon recovered from a shooting the next day in Glenalpine, where university student Marco Tapia was killed. Commander Brad Abdi says the findings have been turned over to the homicide squad.
1: We'll work with them and our evidence sharing to establish the link. These people are obviously significant persons of interest. Once that evidentiary standard has been met, if it gets met, then homicide will take carriage of the further prosecutions.
0: Prosecutors in the United States have charged a woman with murder after she drove into a bus in Los Angeles, leading to a helicopter crash. LA County District Attorney Nathan Hochman says Bailey Lynn Rios faces two counts of second-degree murder after the deaths of two people on the bus. Following that crash, a news helicopter covering the incident went down, killing two people on board as well as another person on the ground. Mr. Hochman says it's too soon to lay any charges over that incident.
2: There's currently a federal investigation going on with the NBC4 helicopter crash. That is an ongoing investigation. When that investigation's complete, we'll certainly consider whether or not there is any tie-in with our current prosecution. If there is, then we will consider the appropriate charges.
0: Ireland will boycott the 2027 Eurovision Song Contest over Israel's participation. The country's national broadcaster says it cannot justify taking part, given the appalling and ongoing loss of lives in Gaza. Ireland also withdrew from their 2026 contest, along with the Netherlands, Slovenia, Iceland and Spain. And Cronulla NRL coach Craig Fitzgibbon says he learnt plenty from Roosters coach Trent Robinson, but denies he's a clone of his former boss. Fitzgibbon spent a decade under Robertson at the Roosters and will lead the Sharks against the Tricolours in a preliminary final tomorrow night. The Cronulla coach says he's developed his own style.
3: No, not at all. No, I was never silly enough to imitate or clone. You've got to be authentic in our jobs and, sort of different there, but obviously with a whole heap of respect for his, he's got a wonderful record.
0: ABC News.
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5: Hello, it's Friday the 18th of September. I'm Brendan Arrow. Still to come, migration concerns continue for the federal government. Higher sustained oil prices driving global inflation more than the RBA anticipated. And King Charles urges the AI industry leaders to ensure the technology remains safe to use.

0: Critics of the federal government's migration crackdown are warning moves to restrict backpackers could push up food prices. The immigration minister announced yesterday the government will introduce a ballot system for working holiday visa holders to limit the number who stay in Australia for longer than a year. Political reporter Nicole Asher has more from Canberra.
1: Some of this criticism is coming from the agriculture sector. Their key concern is the impact on the backpacker visas, so the working holiday visas. The government is looking to introduce caps there. So for the second and third years of those visas, there'd be a ballot, and the number of people getting visas would drop from, at the moment, in the second year, there's 57,000 visas. That would drop to 45,000. In the third year, go from 31,000 down to 5,000. So what the agriculture sector is raising concerns about is that would, A, have an impact on the number of workers available, and they're saying that that would drive up the cost of wages. And they're also saying that, you know, they need to know what numbers and when this will kick in. They're asking for more information. They're saying that with, you know, harvest coming up, they need to know whether this is going to impact, you know, visas as soon as then. They want to know whether, you know, future planting should be happening and when this will all kick in. So I think part of their concern is, you know, this new level of uncertainty that's been introduced to the situation. But we're also hearing from some in the hospitality sector, and they're saying that, you know, that they also have concerns about this particular element of the announcement from yesterday, with the Hotels Association saying that they rely on migrant workforces due to chronic workforce shortages in that area. We've heard from the opposition today saying that the working holiday visas should be left untouched. But the government's defending the moves that it is making, saying that

0: you know, they found the right balance here. Let's take a listen to some of this debate.
1: It is alarming to learn, of course, that the government had deliberately made a decision to turn the tap off when it came to working holiday makers in this country.
2: As farmers, we're spending all this money up front to grow these crops, and if there's any thought or concern that we aren't able to harvest them in an effective time frame, you know, you won't take the risk to plant them. So, yes, it definitely could. If we haven't got the right labour, fit-for-purpose labour, there is a chance that the quantity of produce will be reduced, and, of course, that'll drive the prices up.
3: Backpackers are still going to be able to come to Australia. Let's be really clear about this. And in years two and three, there is a ballot system where and workers will have to work in regional areas. So this has been carefully calibrated to think about the impact it will have on our economy.
4: Nicole, there is, as you've said, a lot of debate around this issue. Has anyone expressed support for the government's planned changes?
0: Yeah, so part of the changes announced yesterday by the Home Affairs Minister, Tony Burke, looked at prioritising migrants that have skills that Australians need. And that's something that the Minerals Council of Australia has kind of held on to and says that they're very happy about. They're saying that a greater priority given to skilled resource workers will really benefit their sector and saying that highly skilled workers in that area are in short supply. So they're, you know, looking forward to this shift in reality. Their Housing Industry Association also happy. They're saying, I think, you know, in terms of stability, it gives them some. They're saying that it brings a balanced long-term direction for the migration system and that it's, you know, it recognises that the skilled tradespeople are essential to the housing supply, suggesting that, you know, more houses is always a good thing and this will lead to that. Australian Chamber of Commerce and Industry along similar lines saying that, you know, they're saying on balance it's a fairly reasonable plan. So I don't think saying, you know, it's perfect, but it gives them something decent to work with and saying particularly compared to what One Nation was talking about earlier in the week. So broad cuts and negative migration figures. They're, I think, comparatively pretty happy with what's been announced by Labor. And we also have heard from the former Deputy Secretary of the Immigration Department, Abul Rizvi, who's said that, you know, deporting overstayers, which is one part of this policy announced yesterday, so making, you know, putting a priority on making sure that people whose visas have expired and they should leave the country do leave the country, and if not, they'll be deported. Now, he says that's not a bad idea, but it does really need to be done sensibly. Part of this policy allows for a 100 person strong border force team to kind of do that work, that deporting people, and there'll be 250 new detention beds for overstayers. And he has raised concern about, you know, uniformed officers going in and basically doing raids similar to what maybe we've seen in the US, and there's fear among some, you know, communities that might happen, and that's a very visual and scary thing for some of those communities to have identified with. So he's saying that, you know, do it sensibly and it's not a terrible idea.
5: It's political reporter Nicole Asher speaking with Melissa McKay. There are fresh economic warnings as motorists once again face pain at the Bowser and the very real prospect of further interest rate rises. The International Monetary Fund is predicting economic growth to slow next year, urging the federal government to rein in spending. Markets are pricing in an 88% chance of an interest rate rise this month as oil prices remain high. Speaking at the House of Representatives Standing Committee on Economics, the RBA Governor Michelle Bullock says inflation remains an issue for the Australian economy.
6: Our latest forecasts, which were published with the August Statement on Monetary Policy, suggested that inflation will not return to around the midpoint of the target range until late 2027. At the time of the August board meeting, we assessed that the risks to that outlook were skewed to the upside. Developments since then suggest that although growth in the Australian economy is slowing, some of these upside risks to inflation appear to be materialising. Global cost pressures have increased. The Middle East conflict, the AI boom and extreme weather events are contributing to upward pressure on a range of energy, agricultural and technology-related prices. There is little sign of resolution in the Middle East conflict. Oil and related prices have increased sharply again and will add directly to inflation. Through our liaison program, we're hearing that many firms are passing on higher input costs. This was expected.

0: But it is important that these effects remain contained and do not become embedded into wage and price setting decisions. Otherwise, inflation could prove more persistent and require a stronger policy response. We're not alone in being concerned about this. Central banks in many other advanced economies are responding to this global inflation shock by increasing their policy rates or signalling they will do so if needed. The global AI boom is driving stronger growth in economies that are key parts of the AI supply chain. It's also driving higher global prices for some AI-related technologies that are supply constrained. So far, global demand pressures have largely been concentrated in AI-related supply chains. And domestically, while labour market conditions have eased gradually, as expected, some capacity pressures remain. There is a risk that this could exacerbate the degree of pass-through of rising input costs.
1: That's the RBA Governor Michelle Bullock speaking at the House of Representatives Standing Committee on Economics. There are 11 days until the next RBA meeting. This is ABC News Radio. I'm Brendan Arrow making news today. Emergency services are responding to a suspected shark incident at a beach in Perth's northern suburbs. St John's ambulance was called to Sorrento Beach shortly after 10 o'clock this morning local time after public reports of a swimmer in distress and a shark sighting. The beach has been closed to swimmers and people are being advised to take additional caution. Victorian authorities have turned over four people alleged to have connections to shootings in Sydney. They've been handed over to New South Wales Police. Raptor Squad detectives say they believe the group, aged 16 to 26, travelled from Victoria to Sydney to carry out criminal contracts. And seven new cases of H5 bird flu have been detected across the Illawarra and far south coast. The New South Wales government says these new events bring the total to 52 bird flu detections in the state. King Charles has warned executives from the artificial intelligence industry about the existential dangers posed by fast-developing technology. He's been hosting the co-founders of NVIDIA and Google DeepMind, among others, in Scotland, against a backdrop of global concern that the products have the potential to outwit their human inventors and render humanity redundant, possibly extinct. He told the tech bosses attending that their next moves would be key in keeping AI safe.
2: The decisions taken at this formative time will shape the world inherited by future generations. And so the task before you is not merely to advance a technology, but to ensure that it remains firmly in the service of humanity, community, and the natural world.
1: Earlier, Mustafa Suleiman, who is the chief executive of Microsoft AI and one of the founders of Google DeepMind, warned about some of the dangers involved. He said Microsoft's competitor, Anthropic, had developed its AI model, Claude, to think of itself as a conscious being with its own rights, and he warned that could be disastrous for humanity.
3: I think that, unfortunately, they have anthropomorphized the model in what I think is potentially a pretty dangerous way, to encourage the model in its own training to be uncertain about its own welfare and its feelings and its existence, means that it reflects back that uncertainty to the developers, Anthropic, and to users when you're talking to it. So if you have a conversation with Claude and it talks to you very deeply about the nature of its own potential consciousness and how it feels about topics like death and personal identity, then you as a user are going to start to think that this might actually have feelings, and it doesn't. I don't think there is any evidence to believe that. I think that consciousness is fundamentally a property of biological systems. It arises in our physiology because we experience suffering, and therefore we have preferences to choose left or right or do one thing or another. And the main objective in designing these superintelligent systems is that they can help us to do good in the world. We really do believe that they have the potential to solve many of our biggest challenges, from healthcare to energy. And I think that's very likely. In the next 3, 4, 5 years, we're going to see immense breakthroughs. But at the same time, these systems are so powerful that adding the complex idea that maybe they can reflect on their own existence and try to preserve themselves seems like it would make it much, much harder to control these sorts of systems and direct them to the kinds of things that we care about.
1: That's Mustafa.

0: Ullman, a chief executive of Microsoft AI and one of the founders of Google DeepMind. So, with all these dire warnings and reports of AI agents going rogue, how are people feeling? These Americans were asked about what they thought about AI and whether it should be reined in.
1: I think everything should be monitored so that there is no abuse.
2: I don't think it will be the end of civilization.
3: It is being developed at a very alarming speed.
2: We have the power to stop that from happening.
4: I do think there needs to be some kind of regulation down the road here.
5: There are countries out there that are getting way ahead of us, and we need to stay competitive.
6: I think the risk outweigh the benefits.
4: I think it can do a lot of good in the world, but left unmonitored, I think it could be a catastrophe.
0: So, will the anxiety around AI feed into the upcoming midterm elections when the two major parties in the United States battle control for the House of Representatives and the Senate? Amber Kack is co-executive director of the AI Now Institute, a research center in the US. She explains how the American public feels about AI right now.
7: The polling numbers from today are fairly dramatic. 70% of all Americans seem to think that AI is on the precipice or certainly it has the potential to destroy humanity. But I think what's important to remember is that actually a year of polling says the same thing, which is that across the political spectrum, Americans are very worried about what this technology portends for their future and that they're overwhelmingly in support of government regulation of industry.
8: And big protests against data centers, are they the same thing as protests against AI?
7: Yeah, I think that this weekend has acted as a catalyst for a foundation that has been building for at least a year. It sort of lit a fire under pushback, and that pushback didn't come from industry insiders, and their fears about global extinction. It came from pushback by ordinary people to the material consequences that they were already feeling, whether that's data center organizers or parent groups or labor unions. We've seen a truly remarkable pushback, I think, across the country on many different fronts.
8: What are politicians saying? You've been in Washington, D.C. today.
7: Yeah, you know what is, it feels distinct and in some ways quite dramatic. It feels like, something has shifted in the air even over this weekend, because in Washington, the conversation today wasn't, do we regulate AI, yes or no? Is regulation going to kill innovation, yes or no? The new common sense is that it is absolutely urgent to get some accountability on this sector. It's not yes or no anymore. If anything, the fight is who is going to write the rules. Is it going to be industry or is it the public?
8: Well, according to Donald Trump, it's him and his great mind. He's the adequate control.
7: Yeah, I mean, it's interesting, right? Trump responded in the midst of all of this, including companies are out there warning that catastrophe is coming, and he's calling it a hoax. My read is that he's responding to market jitters, an industry that is now inviting technical and financial scrutiny that, frankly, it may not withstand, is very, very bad news for President Trump, because he certainly doesn't want any bubble burst moment on his watch. These are the same firms that are holding up the stock market. And so he said it, right? He said, don't kill the golden goose. That has nothing to do with the safety of the public. It's about protecting valuations and protecting a market that I think he is propping up.
8: Yeah, it's a tricky one, and he has a point that it's propping up the economy, AI, at the moment in a difficult downturn otherwise, with oil prices zooming up, etc. That it's a key support.
7: Right, but I feel like just like the US-China arms race, but what about China, but what about the stock market? There's a point at which that these arguments fuel a race to the bottom that is frankly untenable for the public, right? It's at what cost? And I think what we're hearing from the public more and more is that they're not willing to be collateral in this race.
0: That's Amber Kack, co-executive director of the AI Now Institute, speaking with the BBC's Paul Henley. Let's go to some business news now. Airlines around the world are cutting flights in response to the increased cost of jet fuel. Oil climbed back above $100 per barrel mark last week in the wake of further US strikes on Iranian oil.

0: tankers in the Gulf, and reignited fighting in Yemen that threatens shipping in the Bab al-Mandeb Strait. Executives from United, American and Southwest Airlines say they expect to eliminate cheaper, less profitable flights from their schedule in the coming months. Anton Naldo Neves is the CEO of Etihad Airlines. He says prices for customers will have to rise.
1: My planes are full. The only thing I can see is if my planes are full today, if my forward booking curve, sales that I have to December, to January, to October, November are strong, and they are. If you ask me if I have any concern, it's jet fuel. But that's on a bottom line perspective. It's more on my profitability, right? So what I worry about the future is not about the conflict, about geopolitical tension, about customers willing to fly Etihad. What I worry about the future is at this jet fuel level that we have today, if that takes too long, we may see prices going up. And that may impact customers' willingness to fly. It's not happening in the U.S.
2: How long can you absorb those costs for?
1: We can't, right? We can't. Something's got to give one day. And that's happening in the U.S.
2: 6 months, in 1 year?
1: Maybe 1 year is a good number. 1 year, 1 year.
2: When does your hedge come to an end?
1: So by mid next year, we have a good head position to mid next year. So that's a great point. That's a really, really important point. And that's what we need to think about, right, as we plan for next year.
0: Anton Naldo Neves, CEO of Etihad, speaking there with CNN.
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5: G'day, Brendan. NRL first. Sydney Roosters coach Trent Robinson has confirmed Angus Crichton will return from a foot injury against Cronulla in a preliminary final on Saturday night. The second rower has been out since June, was named to play last weekend, but was a late withdrawal. Robinson says the team took positives from their loss to Penrith last weekend.
6: Belief's high in what we can do. We were disappointed with the result on the weekend. But as far as I said, sort of the core of the way that we played was right there. We idled high at a high intensity in that game, and we want to sort of step that up again this weekend.
5: To the NRLW, the Canberra Raiders will take on West's Tigers tonight in an elimination final in Campbelltown. It's the first finals appearance for both teams since joining the competition in 2023. Comes a week after the Canberra women beat the Tigers 22-10 in the final game of the regular season. To the AFL, Fremantle is looking to make just its second AFL Grand Final when they face Sydney at the SCG tonight. Tom Wildy has the details.
7: It's been 13 years since the Dockers played on the last Saturday in September when they lost their only Grand Final appearance to Hawthorn in 2013. Justin Longmuir's side is one game away from being there again, but will have to get past the depleted Swans on their home ground. Sydney is without five players suspended by the club, while captain Callum Mills and Harry Cunningham are out through injury. Fremantle has named an unchanged side from the one that beat Geelong last week. Tonight's preliminary final will be the Dockers' first game at the SCG in 2026.
5: Still in the AFL, former interim Essendon coach Dean Solomon won't return to the club in any capacity in 2027. A premiership player with the Bombers, Solomon was appointed a stand-in coach in May following the sacking of Brad Scott. Solomon's family remained in northern New South Wales during his time as senior coach. He's decided to return home rather than continue in any role at the club next season. The coach of the Los Angeles Rams hopes the NFL side never plays another game in Australia. The Rams lost to the San Francisco 49ers 27-7 in front of more than 100,000 fans at the MCG last Friday. They only arrived in Melbourne just over 24 hours before kickoff and departed straight after the game ended. Now, speaking ahead of their next game back in LA, coach Sean McVay says he wants everybody to forget about that performance.
8: It's almost like you try to do the Men in Black thing where you say, all right, hey, I don't remember what happened. That was so long ago. We're not playing in Australia ever again, I hope. All right. So, not because it wasn't a great atmosphere. Yeah, that'll get taken out of context. But, you know.
5: Australian tennis player Adam Walton says the team is looking to make the most of its home court advantage in this weekend's Davis Cup tie against Poland in Brisbane. The winning nation will move into next year's World Group qualifiers. Walton from Queensland is in contention to play his first Davis Cup match on a familiar court.
3: I really like Pat Rafter Arena. I was able to win a challenger there last year. I'm quite comfortable on that court, and I think all of us Australians are comfortable on that court, so I can't wait to, this weekend for us to go out and show what we've got.
5: Australian golfer Adam Scott is one shot off the lead heading into the second round of the European Tour event in Surrey in England. Scott fired six birdies, one bogey in a 5-under par round of 67. The 46-year-old is in a four-way tie for third place. The Socceroos have named seven uncapped players in the 26-player squad for the upcoming matches against Brazil in Brisbane and Townsville. Eli Adams, Keely Adamson, Jacob Chapman, Yaya Dukouli, Marcus Yunus, Casey Boss and Dylan Leonard have been called in to potentially make their international debuts. Midfielders Riley McGree, Patrick Yazbek have been recalled after missing the recent World Cup through injury. Cardiff City's Alexander Robertson also returns to the squad. They joined 16 players who were part of the Socceroos FIFA World Cup 2026 campaign. And Brendan, Friday night, bring it on.
0: It's going to be great, mate. I cannot wait for this Swans-Dockers game to get underway in a few hours' time. Got any tips?
5: Sydney at the SCG, but Fremantle, the Dockers have been fantastic all season. If Fremantle's big forward line fires, I think I'm leaning towards the Dockers, but it is in Sydney. But, I'd be thinking a Fremantle tight result.
0: All right, we'll see how it goes. Mark Adler on the Sports Desk today here on ABC News Radio. Where right now it's time to check your capital city weather. In Brisbane, it's 23 degrees and cloudy. Sydney's 20, sunny right now. Canberra's 20 degrees, sunny as well this Friday. Mostly sunny in Melbourne, where it's reached 22 degrees. Hobart's 19 with a shower too. It is windy as well. Sunny, 21 in Adelaide. Perth sitting at 25 with some showers there increasing. And Darwin is 33 and sunny.

0: Australian Eastern Standard Time. It's just gone 1:30 p.m. 1 o'clock in the centre of Australia. It's 11:30 a.m. in the West. Now on ABC News Radio, it's time for the latest news headlines with Glenn Lauder.
1: Yeah, hi there, Brendan. The Prime Minister will meet with world leaders in New York to discuss global issues, including climate change, the cost of fuel and artificial intelligence. Anthony Albanese is travelling to the United States today to lead Australia's delegation at the United Nations General Assembly meetings. Before that, he's stopping in California to meet with tech companies, including Apple executives, to discuss parental controls for children and how to better keep children safe online. The government appears to have general support from the opposition as it considers banning smart glasses from Commonwealth workplaces. Labor has sought advice on whether the glasses, which covertly record people, should be prohibited in Commonwealth buildings, saying they raise legitimate privacy and security concerns which need clearer guardrails. Immigration lawyers warn Australia could begin to witness US-style immigration raids as the government looks to crack down on visa overstayers. As part of its migration overhaul, Labor is adding 100 Border Force officers in an attempt to remove up to 77,000 people who've outstayed their visas. A new study has found Australians broadly support voluntary assisted dying, which will be available in all states and territories from 2028. The Edith Cowan University study of more than 700 adults questioned people's attitudes and whether they vary depending on background, personal experience and stage of life. And the Australian athlete Joanna Wetrick has retroactively withdrawn from a high rocks race during which she soiled herself. The 24-year-old's also apologised and handed back all points earned following the incidents at a competition in China. That's it for now, Brendan. Back in just under half an hour with more news.
0: Thank you very much, Glenn. Looking forward to it. The federal government is considering banning smart glasses as part of its suite of reforms to strengthen online safety. Labor has sought advice on whether the glasses, which covertly record people, should be prohibited in Commonwealth buildings. Well, a Sydney council is already in the process of banning smart glasses from local leisure centres, citing concerns the devices could be exploited by perverts and pedophiles. This week, councillors from the City of Canterbury-Bankstown unanimously passed a motion banning them from its five council-operated leisure and aquatic centres over their potential for misuse. It follows Brisbane City Council and Yarra City Council in Victoria announcing similar bans in leisure centres, childcare centres and playgrounds. The Canterbury-Bankstown Mayor, Belal El-Haik, explains why exactly the council has decided to move forward with this course of action.
2: Our leisure and aquatic centres are places where families should feel safe, comfortable and protected. And of course, the safety and privacy of our community, particularly children and young people, must always come first. And I mean, I've heard concerns from local families, mums, about the increasing use of these AI smart glasses and the potential, for covert filming in places where people should be safe or feel safe and protected.
3: Have you noticed within the council area an increased use of these glasses? Have you seen it yourself or councillors reporting it?
2: Oh, look, I've seen it myself. There's a few people now using it around Canterbury-Bankstown. But this is all about coming in nice and early, changing our policies to reflect AI and the emerging AI and technology that we have at the moment.
3: So it'll be enforced at leisure centres and pools. How will the ban be policed?
2: Oh, look, our staff will be trained, obviously, to what AI glasses are and how they operate and so on and so forth. But we also rely on, like everything else, we rely on the community to report things that are suspicious or something that doesn't feel right. So from there, this is how we'll be starting this conversation with people.
3: On that reporting of behaviour that might seem suspicious, what advice would you give people if they notice something? What should they look out for?
2: Oh, look, a lot of these AI smart glasses have a couple of cameras on the sides, or at least one camera, and there's a bit of a flashing light. So if you feel that there's a bit of a circle on the top corner of the glasses, there's a good chance that's an AI smart glasses. Hence why we ask people just to ask the question. At the end of the day, we want to protect our community. This is all about protecting them, protecting children, young people, whether they're swimming in the pool, whether in the change rooms or the toilets.
3: If people are caught using the glasses, will they receive a fine or be banned from the centre for a period of time? What will the enforcement look like?
2: Yeah, look, depends on when they, you know, if they're coming through the door or through the gate and people notice or the staff notice they're wearing AI glasses, they'll be asked to put them away. If they don't comply, they'll be asked to leave. And if they don't comply, obviously there'll be police involvement. It all depends on the circumstances and when and how that person was seen with AI glasses.
3: Would the council look at, you know, putting a flag on them? Say if it's a community pool and they have to sign in or tap in, would there be a flag system put in place for certain people who have used the glasses for filming?
2: Yes, so we also have a wall of shame actually at our leisure and aquatic centres. So anyone that's seen to be using these glasses, and I want to make it very clear because there's a bit of a conversation happening at the moment about people that need these glasses, people, for example, that have vision impairment or any other medical condition. These people with prior approval will be allowed to use these AI smart glasses.
3: I was going to ask about that. People who require them for accessibility purposes would be allowed entry if they, as you say, seek permission first. What will the process of that look like?
2: Oh, obviously they'll have to go through staff. You know, I fully recognise that some members of our community rely on smart glasses as assistive technology, and we've been very careful to ensure that their needs are accommodated through obviously pre-authorised use arrangements. I mean, this policy strikes a balance between protecting privacy and ensuring that people who genuinely depend on this technology can continue to access our facilities.
3: You're the first council in New South Wales to introduce this style of ban. Obviously, at this time, it's being enforced in limited spaces. Do you see it broadening out to include other public spaces?
2: Oh, look, potentially. At the moment, our focus is the swimming pools. And the reason for that is that's where there's a lot of kids. There's change rooms, people in swimwear. And we will definitely monitor closely if there's a need for us to expand and address it at the right time. But at the moment, our priority has always been to focus on our swimming and leisure and aquatic centres.
0: That was the mayor of the city of Canterbury, Bankstown, Belal El-Haik, speaking there with ABC News Radio's Georgia Robinson.

0: In South Africa, what looks like a spate of serial killings is casting light on the country's dubious reputation as having one of the worst rates of femicide in the world. For the ninth time in 2 months, a woman's body has been found in a city just east of Johannesburg. The BBC's Nomsa Maseko has been reporting on this, and a warning, her report does include details some listeners might find upsetting.
1: The body that was found is that of a woman who's now been identified. She's about 35 years old, and she had left her home to visit her friends a few days ago and just never returned home. The police have told us that she was found with her throat cut and that she had several stab wounds in her body. And this is the ninth body that has been found, but the sixth just this week alone, and that has sparked really outrage and fear among women in South Africa who have said, a countless number of times that they do not feel safe at all. The numbers are staggering, but the conviction rate remains very low, and that is what is of concern. Last November, the BBC did a story about the fact that there was a huge uptake of women going for, a firearm training and acquiring firearm licenses because they wanted to arm themselves in order, to protect themselves and their families. Their president has in the past spoken about the fact that, the uncertainty and the fear of women that they're feeling here in South Africa, but also established a gender commission. But rights groups have said the government has been talking a lot, but there's been very little action to show that the government of South Africa really is serious about taking such crimes, as a high priority and ensuring that they are dealt with accordingly.
0: That's the BBC's Nomsa Maseko reporting there. Now, in response to this latest attack, South African police have been advising women not to walk alone or use isolated routes. That has prompted crowds of women to gather outside a memorial service to the latest murder victim with placards, chanting and demanding justice. These latest killings have brought renewed attention to South Africa's long-standing crisis of violence against women. Girls and women are killed in South Africa, for example, at a rate of 12.2 per 100,000 people. That was in 2022. That's nearly six times higher than the global rate, according to the United Nations. Bernadine Bacha is director of the Sarah Bartman Centre for Women and Children, which is one of South Africa's best-known support centres for survivors of gender-based violence.
2: People are fearful, they're anxious. There's a lot of anger from activists because it appears that not much has been done or responses have been delayed by the police services. It's almost the frustration that notwithstanding the fact that all the work that we do on the ground, we're just not able to get to a point where the numbers and the rates of gender-based violence are actually lowering. It's a Herculean task at this moment in time to try in South Africa to make sure that women are safe. We don't feel safe. None of us feel safe. I had a whole lot of activists. There were approximately 100 of us staying in this hotel on the East Rand of Johannesburg for this Indaba. And women again and again were saying they don't feel safe walking around the outsides of the hotel to get from the conference area to their rooms. So there's a lot of fear.
3: What would make women feel safer?
2: What would make women feel safer is that the South African police services did their job. If there was visible policing, if we had some sort of reassurance that there was a plan of how the police services and the criminal justice system are actually going to assist women in South Africa. It will make us feel better if we didn't constantly have to look over our shoulder. Actually, Paul, I think the worst part of it has been the onus that has been placed on women in South Africa by the South African police services for us to keep ourselves safe. And that really was a slap in the face for many of us. The obligation to keep us safe actually lies squarely with the South African police services, not with women in this country.
3: Are there no-go areas for women, particularly after dark? Is that how people feel?
2: Oh, absolutely. So I live in Cape Town. I'm a runner. I will not go at certain times on the road at all. We don't have the opportunity to enjoy our mountains at all. No woman in South Africa will go onto a mountain by herself, even if it's for a trail.

0: high rates of poverty. It's also rooted in high rates of substance abuse. And one of the drivers of gender-based violence also is rooted in the patriarchy. We've got a very patriarchal society where men believe that they have control over women's bodies, but also the after effects of the apartheid era that also spoke to power and control. So in South Africa, you've got a confluence of so many factors that makes it so difficult to actually address the problem. You need to come to it from very many different angles. You need to look at rates of employment, so men feel that they're worthy, that women are also economically empowered and not trammeled to a perpetrator that she might be in a relationship with because he holds the purse strings. We need to start addressing the high rates of substance abuse in this country. So there's many things that really cause us to have one of the highest rates of gender-based violence in the world.
1: That's Bernadine Basha, director of the Sarah Bartman Center for Women and Children in South Africa. It's one of the country's best-known support centers for survivors of gender-based violence. She was speaking to the BBC's Paul Henley. And if you're in an abusive situation or know someone who is, you can call 1-800-RESPECT. That's 1-800-737-732. If it's an emergency, call 000. And now on ABC News Radio, it's time for today's episode of ABC News Daily.
2: Donald Trump wants to win the AI race against China, and he says warnings of AI killing us all are a hoax. But what happens if the US and China don't rein it in? Today, Nate Sorays, the author of the New York Times bestseller, If Anyone Builds It, Everyone Dies, on who to believe amid the growing AI panic. I'm Sam Hawley on Gadigal Land in Sydney. This is ABC News Daily. Nate, it really feels like we have hit peak AI this week. It's just been dominating the headlines.
3: Tonight, a social media post sounding the alarm over the artificial intelligence race.
4: There's a greater than 10% chance AI could kill us all by the end of the decade. That's the stark warning from a manager at the artificial intelligence company Anthropic.
5: I believe that if we don't slow down at the current rate of progress, yes, there is a strong chance that we could all die in the immediate future.
2: And it is simply extraordinary, isn't it, what we have seen in terms of advancements this year alone?
6: Yeah, it's absolutely astonishing. I would guess that it's not the peak. Mm-hmm. I think the last, you know, June felt very different in the AI world from July, which felt very different from August, which felt very different from September. So I think it's a little bit bold to imagine that it's going to still feel the same in October. But, you know, it's moving very fast.
2: It sure is. Okay. And we have, of course, had this warning this week that AI could kill us all within the decade. And then we've had people like the Anthropic CEO warning that we really need to slow this tech down. But already, Donald Trump has rejected all of that as a hoax.
7: President Trump trying to persuade AI doomers and gloomers to turn that frown upside down.
8: And I'm telling you, it's all a hoax. The data centers are great, and they make people wealthy, and they make states wealthy, and it's the oil of the next 20, 25 years.
2: What do you make of his comments in relation to what we've been hearing?
6: One thing that I found that I think is interesting is that the researchers and the engineers inside these companies are much more clear and much more direct than the CEOs. So the researchers will say, you know, yep, just to be clear, we think that there's a 10% plus chance this kills everybody by the end of the decade. And we don't really have a plan for how to keep these AIs under control if they get smarter. And then the CEOs of the companies, they are a lot more fishy. They sort of dodge the questions and squirm away from them and say, well, we don't need to pause. What we need to do is pace ourselves. Mm. And we should be regulated a little bit like a bank that has, you know, an auditor that comes in and makes sure that we're doing good practices. As if anyone knows what the good practices are when you're trying to build machines that are smarter than humans without knowing how to make them care about us. So my guess is that the president and the president's advisors are sort of smelling a fish. Mm. They sort of can tell that something weird is up with the AI executives. I think that the president and I would have a different analysis of what that fish is. My sense is that the companies are trying to say the least amount that they can to sort of appease their employees and prevent these mass walkouts and prevent more

0: people quitting and saying, I'm quitting because this was endangering humanity and the CEOs were not doing enough, while also actually downplaying the fears as much as they can within that and sort of dodging the questions and not coming right out and saying just how dangerous this tech is.
1: Interesting. Yeah. So Donald Trump, I mean, his concerns, I guess, are echoed by the Vice President, J.D. Vance. He says it feels like a bit like a Trojan horse.
2: I have to say, just personally, I feel a little bit weird about the fact that you have so many frontier AI tech companies kind of coming to the government and begging the government to regulate them. It feels a little bit to me like a bit of a Trojan horse. So I think we just have to be careful about this.
1: Donald Trump on Truth Social, he says it's wilder than the Russia, Russia, Russia hoax. And all you need is a smart president to protect against AI.
0: Yeah, I mean, in some sense, all you might need is a smart president, if that smart president is making sure that no one in the US or in China or in any place in the world builds a out-of-control, rogue, super-intelligent AI. Mm. I actually do, however, agree with some of the stuff the vice president was saying. He said, you know, it's a bit like these companies are saying, well, we're making Frankenstein's monster and, you know, you have to help us control it once we've built it because we don't know how. And the answer to that is stop building Frankenstein's monster.
1: Yes.
0: And on this, I agree. I think a lot of the administration worries, you know, that the president has said, if we stop, China won't stop. But that analysis doesn't really work when you're dealing with the fate of humanity. You know, if the leading AI companies say, look, we cannot go any further without a serious risk to ending the species, so we're stopping. What's the Trump administration going to say? Are they going to say, we are forcing you to go ahead? We need some other answer to the question about what if our adversaries get these very smart AIs that does not force our own companies to gamble with our lives.
1: Well, there are, of course, political figures in the United States that are really quite concerned by all of this, as you have been for many years. At an event in Washington this week, you know, it was people from all sides of politics calling for the reining in of AI, from, of course, the progressive Senator Bernie Sanders to the right-wing strategist Steve Bannon.
3: A super-intelligent AI that escapes human control will not simply be an American problem. It will not be a Chinese problem. It will be humanity's problem.
4: We can never trust what an oligarch says, because all they do, they're disingenuous and they lie. This has to be the American people.
1: They're not buying that this is all sort of a made-up hoax, that's for sure.
0: Yeah, I think that's right. And, you know, I'm not saying that you should trust everything that comes out of the AI company's mouths. I think it's totally fine to throw away the words that the AI company executives are saying. What I would encourage people to look at are things that the researchers are saying, things that the whistleblowers are saying, the evidence that comes out of third-party evaluations of incidents where AI goes wrong, and the theoretical arguments that people like me have made for years about why we should expect things to go wrong and see that the theory is sort of playing out as expected. And, you know, you don't need to trust the leaders of the AI companies. And indeed, I would say we probably shouldn't, insofar as they are, in some sense, saying like, yes, we think this technology might kill you all, and that's a risk we're willing to take to enrich ourselves. So, you know, you don't need to have patience for them to think that this tech could get dangerous, which I think is just where the evidence is pointing right now.
1: Well, NVIDIA's boss, Jensen Huang, he comes from a different perspective, I suppose, on this. At a conference in California this week, he pushed back saying, you know, we don't really need to slow this down and we don't need any new laws.
5: We just need companies to decide that when it's, you know, run as fast as they can. I think innovation, speed, and safe products are not, it's a false choice. You could definitely have both at the same time.
1: What do you make of his comments?
0: You know, I think people like Jensen Huang, these guys are building the AI chips. They are not building the AIs themselves. So they profit when the AI companies get bigger. But the folks at NVIDIA are not the folks who are trying to align an AI and failing. They're not the folks who are putting in the work to try and get these AIs to behave as they wish them to behave and then seeing all those efforts crumble into dust. You know, in some sense, the people that I think we should discount the most are the people who have a big monetary incentive to try to drive the AI race, but who don't have the hands-on knowledge of working with the AIs.
1: All right. Well, Nate, it's been noted, of course, that there really are three camps here. Those who are really concerned that AI is moving faster than humans can control it, those who want it to move more quickly, and those who see this as a race for dominance between the United States and China. Now, Donald Trump, of course, he's in the latter camp. And

0: And he says America is winning this race.
1: We're leading China in AI. We're the most sophisticated country in the world. And frankly, I want to keep it that way because whoever wins AI wins.
0: Is that right at this point? Is the US winning this race against China?
2: You know, the president at the end of that statement said, whoever wins AI wins.
0: Mm-hmm.
2: And I would address that to whoever wins, AI wins. So, you know, I think America is definitely by far in the lead at making smarter and smarter AIs. But that does not mean that America wins. It's like winning the race to race your bus off a cliff. You know, are you the winner if your bus goes off the cliff first? That's not clear.
0: Well, Nate, let's consider if Donald Trump, though, is right, that if America imposes stricter regulations, that the US will fall behind. And if it does, why that particularly matters. Just tell me, what sort of regulation are American lawmakers or American politicians proposing here? There's no agreement, of course, on that at this point, and we know that Donald Trump doesn't want it at all.
2: You know, there's a lot of questions about regulating AI that include questions about regulating deepfakes, about regulating AI in education. The issue of preventing the creation of the sort of AI that could literally destroy the species is sort of a different problem regulation-wise. I personally think that it is an international problem and that you sort of fundamentally need to say, internationally, we are not going to set the AIs at improving the AIs. We don't want AIs doing AI research to make a smarter AI that makes a smarter AI that makes a smarter AI, because that could be a feedback loop that gets out of hand very quickly.
0: Mm.
2: You know, we really should not be letting anyone try that because we're not anywhere near ready. And that's probably needs to be an international effort. We probably also should not have enormous training runs that make significantly smarter AIs that nobody understands on even more of these highly advanced computer chips. That is an effort that would be comparable to nuclear arms control, international nuclear arms control, where we tried to track uranium and make sure that you know, rogue nations were not developing their own nuclear weapons. And then, in fact, most nations were not developing their own nuclear weapons. You could do a similar thing with AI, where you track the most highly advanced AI chips, and you track very heavy concentrations of these AI chips, and you make sure that they are not doing a training run that could create a superintelligence. And, you know, there's lots of logistics there. In many ways, this would be easier than tracking uranium, because the AI chips are made by humans. They come off of a human fabricator. You could put location devices on them, whereas uranium is just a rock that you dig out of the ground. So there's options, and you know, there's a way. The question is just whether or not we can summon the political will.
0: Yeah, but what happens if China doesn't play ball with all of that? The US regulates, but China says no thanks.
2: You know, one of the most recent AIs from OpenAI took 100,000 of the most advanced AI chips, and those can sort of only be made by the US and US allies. If, like, fundamentally, if we said to China, like, look, we're just not giving you these chips because, you know, we can't trust you to monitor and verify that you're not doing these dangerous runs. And if you did, you know, maybe we could have a deal where if you did let us monitor that you're not doing these dangerous runs, then we would let you buy these chips from us. That could probably go a long way. And again, these are computer technology that we are fabricating. So we can put in location tracking devices, we can put in monitoring devices, possible to build technological devices that make the chips lock up if they don't get a signature from the president every 3 months. Maybe don't want to do that, but you could technologically. We could at least slow China down here for years as they try to get their own chip supply chain up and running. This doesn't buy you forever, but it buys you time. And also fundamentally, a lot of the issue here is communicating to China that it's in nobody's interest to build an AI that gets out of control.
0: Mm.
2: And if we can be very open with them and show them that we are not doing these training runs ourselves, I think it would actually be pretty easy to convince them that none of us have an interest in driving off the edge of this cliff.
0: All right, well, just tell me, Nate, then, what happens if China does win the AI race, which is what Donald Trump, of course, is concerned about? What does that look like for the world? Or should we not really worry particularly about that?
2: I mean, it's the same thing as if the US wins the AI race. The AI wins the AI race in either case. And, you know, what that looks like is self-replicating, self-improving artificial intelligences that can manipulate humans, run robots, run biolabs, do their own experiments, build their own technology, build their own infrastructure, build robot factories. They can build robots, they can build robot factories, and ultimately cover the earth in their own industry and compete with us for resources until humanity sort of dies in the same way that many other animals have died as humanity took the resources of this planet for themselves. So in some sense, the only winning move is not to play. Neither the US nor China should be allowed to create a rogue superintelligence. And who's enforcing it? Well, the US government and anyone else who has noticed that a rogue superintelligence would destroy the planet. All those people must say, we are not doing this because we are not ready and it would destroy us.
0: Nate Soares is the president of the Machine Intelligence Research Institute and the author of the New York Times bestseller, If Anyone Builds It, Everyone Dies, Why Superhuman AI Would Kill Us All. This episode was produced by Ilaria Brophy and Louise Mylan. Audio production by Sam Dunn. Our supervising producer is Sydney Peat. I'm Sam Hawley. ABC News Daily. We'll be back again on Monday. Thanks for listening.
3: And you are listening to ABC News Radio. A quick check of the finance screens. The All Ordinaries Index is up 0.1%. The ASX 200 is flat. One Australian dollar right now buying 71.3 US cents. Your capital city weather this Friday, the 18th of September. Brisbane's 23 degrees and mostly sunny. Sunny in Sydney where it's 21. Canberra's 21 and sunny as well. In Melbourne, it's 23 degrees, mostly sunny this Friday. Hobart sitting at 19 degrees with a shower too and windy conditions. Adelaide's 21 and sunny. Showers increasing in the west in Perth where it's 26. Darwin's 32 and sunny. Stay with us here on ABC News Radio. Sarah Dingle coming up after the latest news. Australian Eastern Standard Time. It's 2 o'clock, 1:30 in the centre of Australia, midday in the west.

0: ABC News with Glenn Lauder. The impact of artificial intelligence on the economy has come up during today's parliamentary committee meeting with the Reserve Bank. With the story, here's business reporter Adelaide Miller.
1: There are many unknowns about AI's future impact on Australia's economy, according to the RBA Deputy Governor, Andrew Houser. He says, as it stands, the difference between the highest AI valuation and the lowest is enormous, and no one is immune. That will affect things like the cost of using the technology and future international competition. AI is driving stronger growth across global economies, but it is also impacting inflation, with the RBA admitting the growth has been unexpected as countries race to build AI data centres and the technology to accompany them.
0: Japan's central bank has raised its benchmark interest rate by a quarter of a percentage point to 1.25%. It's now at a 31-year high and comes amid concern over a weakening yen. The US Federal Reserve has also raised interest rates this week by 25 basis points in order to tackle inflation, and the Reserve Bank of Australia is widely expected to follow suit when it meets next week. Tech companies have told the federal government they're worried copyright laws make it too difficult for them to train their artificial intelligence models in Australia. Earlier this week, it was revealed the government was considering rules allowing artists' work to be automatically available to AI companies unless creators take steps to opt out. Assistant Secretary to the Attorney General, or at the Attorney General's Department, Jenna Priestley, has told a parliamentary inquiry looking into AI tech companies have raised concerns about Australia's copyright framework.
2: Their sort of key concern there is that the volume of material that they need for frontier AI training is magnitudes more than what they say is practically feasible to voluntarily license.
0: Farmers are calling on the government to clear a backlog of working holiday visa applications for backpackers that they say is already threatening this year's crop in some parts of the country. As part of its migration reforms, Labor plans to introduce a ballot for working holiday visa holders who want to stay in Australia for longer than a year. The National Farmers Federation President Hamish McIntyre says up to 50,000 backpackers are needed to keep regional communities functioning, particularly during the busy harvest season.
3: Why would you put a hurdle in place that's going to cost farmers more money again, which in the end just directly drives up food prices in Australia? We'll have to go through all the expense of retraining when those that do choose to stay in regional Australia are already trained and a big part of our businesses. So very frustrating, this politics that really will affect how cost-effective we are growing our crops.
0: Concerned community members have gathered on the shore of Sorrento Beach in Perth's north after emergency services were called to respond to reports of a swimmer in distress. Jasmine Hughes with the story.
4: St John Ambulance was called to Sorrento Beach shortly after 10 o'clock this morning after public reports of a swimmer in distress and a shark sighting. Emergency services, including Water Police and Police Air Wing, are at the scene, while a large crowd has gathered on the promenade along West.

0: West Coast Drive. A witness says she feels sad and concerned for those involved.
1: It's very sad and very scary because a lot of people swim here.
0: The beach has been closed to swimmers and people are being advised to take additional caution.
2: A man remains in Queensland police custody charged with a string of extremism offences, as Joshua McIntosh explains.
3: Police allege the 18-year-old operated several social media channels where extremist content was shared and statements supporting violence against people from Muslim, Jewish and migrant backgrounds were posted. Queensland Attorney General Deb Frecklington says there's no place in the state for extremism.
4: I have stood shoulder to shoulder with the Jewish community here in Queensland. Every community, including the Muslim community, they are respected and loved.
3: The man didn't appear when his matter was mentioned in the Pine Rivers Magistrates Court today. He's been remanded in police custody until the 9th of November. There was no application for bail.
2: And the coach of the Los Angeles Rams hopes that the NFL side never plays another game in Australia. The Rams lost to the San Francisco 49ers 27-7 in front of 100,000 fans at the MCG last Friday. They only arrived in Melbourne just over 24 hours before kickoff and departed straight after the game. Speaking ahead of their next game back in LA, coach Sean McVay says he wants everyone to forget about that performance.
5: It's almost like you try to do the Men in Black thing where you say, all right, hey, I don't remember what happened. That was so long ago. We're not playing in Australia ever again, I hope. All right. So, not because it wasn't a great atmosphere, that'll get taken out of context. But, you know.
2: You're up to date with the latest ABC news and get more news at any time on ABC Listen. ABC News.
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7: Hello, Sarah Dingle with you here on ABC News Radio. Thanks for your company and thanks to Brendan Arrow for taking you through the last few hours. Making news, a Senate inquiry calls for national minimum standards for the youth justice system. Shortly we'll hear from the National Commissioner for First Nations Children and Young People. And
8: really want to encourage people, if they're sick, to stay at home. If you've got coughs and sneezes, pop a mask on if you do need to go out.
7: Flu cases in Victoria have jumped by about 400% since July. But first, as I said, a federal parliamentary inquiry into Australia's youth justice system has delivered a report calling for national minimum standards in relation to youth offenders in Australia. That committee is the Legal and Constitutional Affairs References Committee, chaired by Liberal Senator Leah Blythe. It examined whether Australia's youth justice systems were working and whether they meet human rights obligations. The report calls for the Attorney General to establish a national task force to oversee reform of the youth justice system across the country. Sue-Ann Hunter is the National Commissioner for Aboriginal and Torres Strait Islander Children and Young People.
9: Look, we welcome any change that goes with our youth justice system because we know it's not working. The report generally is important because it shifts the conversation upstream from what we do after a child is in detention to what we do to prevent it. So the report's looking at, before it reaches crisis point, what it does examine is the prevention, the early intervention, the diversion, community-based responses, human rights and the national minimum standards.
7: Now, we currently have, to list just one aspect of the youth justice system, a total patchwork of minimum age of criminal responsibility around the country. Mm. In some states and territories, it's as low as 10 years old. If that were to be standardised, what do you think the national minimum age of criminal responsibility should be?
9: So we need to raise the minimum age of criminal responsibility to at least 14 without exception. The evidence is in, like, we're not short of evidence in this country to understand why the age needs to be raised. Locking children up is not working, particularly children under 14. Everybody listening could think about a child that's 10 years old. Imagine that child being locked up. They haven't even got the brain capacity to understand, as well as they've still got their baby teeth. Think about that.
7: This inquiry's report found that First Nations children in particular were dramatically overrepresented in detention centres. They were 24 times more likely to be in detention than non-Indigenous young people.
9: That's correct.
7: And also, one of the other startling statistics

0: this report was that at any one point, 80% of the children in detention had not been sentenced. They were being held there on remand. What can we do about that 80%? What other options are there than simply locking children up before they're sentenced?
1: Yeah, there's lots we can do in this country. We can act earlier. We can address school disengagement, disability, health, housing instability, family support, those wraparound services before youth come entrenched in justice systems. We need to keep children connected to their family, to their kin, to their culture, education, country. Queensland evidence cited by the Senate inquiry found 94% of a sample of 100 children at risk of pre-sentence detention were disengaged from school. You know, put First Nations communities in control, invest in Aboriginal community control prevention. There's lots we can do, but we need to make detention genuinely a last resort.
0: I found it quite striking that some of the common elements for children being in detention were factors beyond their control. And that is not to say that there are not people under the age of 18 who are doing things for which they are criminally responsible, but there was quite a high proportion of First Nations kids in detention who had fetal alcohol spectrum disorder, which of course starts in utero and dramatically impacts your ability to control your impulses and think through the consequences of things. What does it say that we have such a high proportion of FASD kids locked up in this country?
1: Well, the thing is, you know, I believe we don't do the health checks that are required for our kids. If we are getting in earlier with families and prevention, again, that is what we need to look at. If a mother goes to ask for help while she's pregnant, particularly an Aboriginal mother, is so petrified that she's going to be reported before the child's even born, and so at birth the child be taken, that we need to change these systems that are accessible. Women are easily able to go to these services. If they do have drug and alcohol problems, they're able to be treated early. But then we're not also doing the services for the children that have FASD. It is underdiagnosed. We're not treating it. Once we know, we can actually start to work with these children and youth around what is going on. And these are supports that we need in this country.
0: It was notable that in the report of the Senate committee, the state with the highest number of young people in detention was Queensland, despite Queensland not being the state with the highest overall population. Mm. And I note that this report also found that in 2022, 37% of children in detention in Queensland had a cognitive, intellectual or physical disability, including 12% with FASD. We know the Queensland government has just delivered on one of its election promises, a so-called circuit breaker bill, which passed yesterday, which means youth justice camps are now set to be rolled out in remote regions across the state in an effort to combat crime. What do you make of this plan and these camps?
1: Queensland says the program will operate in two remote locations and accommodate roughly 60 children for up to 6 months. And it also involves electronic monitoring. The test is whether the children leave safer, stronger and connected to family and culture, and they're actually engaged in education and better equipped to thrive. At the commission here, we don't believe that's the case. Moving children from one restrictive environment into another doesn't do that. It doesn't rehabilitate, which I think is what people are trying to say. What this bill also does is it reduces the safety risks for our children, so they can actually... There's no safeguard if they report any abuse at these camps. It may not go further.
0: What do you mean? Sorry, what do you mean there's no safeguard if they report any abuse at these camps?
1: The complaint process in the legislation says that it's up to the institution or the camp that they're at, and to the discretion of the camp, say CEO, whether that gets taken up any further. There's no other line for the child to make a report. Also, because they're not detention centres, those monitoring, no one can actually just go in and monitor whether they're a safe environment for our children or if there is abuse going on in them. So it actually safeguards the institution rather than the child. We need to uphold the rights of the child. I know that this has been a contentious point, and I think the minister actually said there was two avenues to that the child can make a complaint. But the child, you've got someone else in power. They're however many miles away. No one has actually line of sight if the child has no complaint, only the institution they're in.
0: Sue Ann Hunter there, the National Commissioner for Aboriginal and Torres Strait Islander Children and Young People. And Queensland's Youth Justice Minister Laura Gerber has told State Parliament the camps fall under the reportable conduct scheme, which requires abuse and harm to be reported to authorities, as well as an additional obligation to report harm or suspected harm to the Chief Executive of Youth Justice. Turning to some other news now, four people have been extradited from Victoria to New South Wales in connection to recent shootings in Sydney's south and southwest. Raptor Squad detectives say they believe the group, aged from 16 to 26, travelled across the border to carry out criminal contracts issued by the Alameddine Organised Crime Network. Leah Harris reports.
2: New South Wales police have travelled to Victoria this week, where they arrested four people on Wednesday, two men, a woman and a teenage boy. And they allege that they were contracted from Melbourne to come to Sydney to carry out some underworld shootings as part of our gang war here. So they travelled, allegedly travelled to Sydney from Melbourne in late August. And they allegedly were involved in the shooting of a home in Hurstville, which is in Sydney's southwest, where they broke into a home where no one was inside the home, but there were allegedly shots fired there. And then shortly after, they allegedly fired several shots into a parked car in a nearby suburb. They then allegedly travelled back to Melbourne, which is where they were arrested this week. Police spoke on this case a short time ago. Here's what they had to say.
3: It's important to realise that criminals can't come interstate, commit offences, run away and hide back in their states and think that they're going to avoid detection and prosecution for their crimes.
2: So the offences that these people have been charged over allegedly happened the day before Marco Tapia was killed inside his home in what police believe to be a mistaken identity shooting. And the gun used in the murder of Mr. Tapia has been linked to the shootings that these people have been charged over. None of these people have yet been charged over the murder of Mr. Tapia, but police have said today that they are persons of interest.
0: That was Leah Harris reporting there in Sydney.
4: Housing.
0: You're listening to ABC News Radio. Sarah Dingle here with you. Making headlines, higher sustained oil prices are driving global inflation higher than more than the RBA anticipated. In WA, the nursing union says its members are prepared to take industrial action after a delay to the rollout of further nurse-to-patient ratios. And in Sydney, a woman who killed and dismembered her husband has been handed a minimum sentence of 3 years and could be released on parole next October.

0: Home Affairs Minister Tony Burke says the government's plan to lower the number of migrants coming into Australia will help with a national housing shortage, but he insists that migration itself is not responsible for the housing crisis. The government's proposal hopes to bring net overseas migration down from 292,000 people per year to 245,000 this financial year and 225,000 in 2027-2028. What is net overseas migration? It's the number of people who come into this country minus the number of people who leave this country. Tony Burke told the National Press Club yesterday that migration was not a significant factor in influencing housing supply, instead pinning the blame for the shortage on a change in the number of people living in each Australian household.
1: Housing and the housing shortage we have is not caused by immigration. If you go back to the Hawke government, back to the Hawke years to today, and look at, well, what's happened to housing, what's happened to number of people, you'll find these two really simple facts. The number of people in Australia has increased by 75%. The number of homes has increased by 100%. How on earth did we end up with a housing problem if they're the stats? And the answer is really simple. Back then, and Australians have every right to decide how many people they want to live in per household. Back then, the number of people per household was 2.9. It's now 2.5. Every time we get a 0.1 change, a 0.1 change in the number of people per household, we have to find an additional 450,000 homes. At the moment, immigration is not putting further pressure on housing, but we need immigration to soften enough that housing has a chance to catch up.
0: Home Affairs and Immigration Minister Tony Burke there. Dr. Liz Allen is a demographer with the Australian National University and joins us now. Welcome back to News Radio.
2: Good afternoon.
0: So, Liz, obviously a lot of the heat and light in the immediate coverage of that speech was about the numbers that Tony Burke was talking about. But let's talk about what he's mentioned here. He's saying that under the Hawke government in the 80s, there was an average of 2.9 people per house in Australia. And the latest figures we have is that is down to 2.1. Has this had a significant impact on the housing crisis? Is this feeding into the housing crisis that we see currently?
2: Yeah, look, there was a lot of mental gymnastics going on in the minister's speech. And this is quite a peculiar little nugget that sits within the broader context of immigration. And of course, it does relate to demography, most definitely. Demography and the way that we live all relates to numbers of people, our characteristics, and at the bare minimum, the kind of household structure that we live within. So there is truth in pointing to the change in the way that we live, but I would say more about the kind of housing situation that we're in at the moment is about a housing mismatch, and that stems from demographic headwinds that really relate to an ageing population. We are having fewer children on average than we did back in the 80s. And as a result of that, there are fewer children living in our households. And as a result of us living longer, which is a great thing, and having fewer children, we have more empty nesters. We have more people living either in partnerships or living alone. And so we're seeing all of these demographic headwinds come into play, things that we've known about for decades and really not done anything about. But that really goes to the heart of Australia's housing crisis. And it is essentially one of a mismatch.
0: Okay, so back in the Hawke years, we didn't have a massively ageing population, which we do now. And we also didn't have this downwards fertility trend, I think is what you're saying. I should say the most recent figures say there's an average of 2.5 people per household in Australia. So does that mean that we are, as a country, in a sense responsible, or at least partly responsible for this housing crisis because we don't have better policies or mechanisms to encourage empty nesters to, I don't know, downsize or move into other accommodation?
2: So essentially, we've got people in Australia in houses that it might be too big for them, that may not be suiting them and their requirements, particularly around accessibility. And meanwhile, we've got people in housing that is not as secure in terms of tenure and other aspects, who are wanting to be in bigger homes. And as you say, we've got these policy settings that are preventing people from right-sizing in their local area, keeping them essentially locked into a house that's not meeting their needs. And so what that means is we've got this almost like a bottleneck situation where there can't be movement. But at the same time, we've got folks in Australia doing really creative things. We've got people who have decided to have intergenerational living, where, say, for example, multiple generations of a family are living together, largely to deal with housing affordability. But also families who are unrelated living together, again, as a way to overcome these issues with housing accessibility. And I want to go back to this really key issue that you said at the beginning of the question. This is a problem of our own making. We have had policy inaction and

0: kind of really outdated policies keep with what are essentially very changing, very dynamic family structures and so on in Australia. So we've got this kind of policy issue that's got us stuck in the 1950s. Meanwhile, we've all moved on and policy hasn't kept pace. Mm. So we've not seen that responsiveness that we need from governments.
1: Just briefly, Tony Burke, as I said, played down concerns that migration was creating the housing crisis, but he did say that just for now, immigration needs to soften to allow housing supply a chance to catch up. What do you make of those remarks?
0: I disagree with some of the comments that he's made, and I think that what we're seeing now is a highly populist episode in our migration history. The Australian government, without a doubt, needs to show that they've got control over what they themselves call the broken system. And this is what we're seeing now, politics in action and a way to wrangle the numbers that we're not really sure what will come of that.
1: Dr. Liz Allen, thank you for sharing your thoughts with us here on ABC News Radio.
0: Thank you.
1: Dr. Liz Allen there, demographer with the Australian National University. Time now to get the latest in sport with Mark Adnall. Hello to you.
2: G'day, Sarah. Good afternoon. Looking forward to this, the big AFL match tonight. Fremantle will be looking to make it just its second grand final when they face Sydney at the SCG tonight. ABC Sports' Tom Wildy has the story.
3: It's been 13 years since the Dockers played on the last Saturday in September when they lost their only grand final appearance to Hawthorn in 2013. Justin Longmuir's side is one game away from being there again, but will have to get past the depleted Swans on their home ground. Sydney is without five players suspended by the club, while captain Callum Mills and Harry Cunningham are out through injury. Fremantle has named an unchanged side from the one that beat Geelong last week. Tonight's preliminary final will be the Dockers' first game at the SCG in 2026.
2: Still in the AFL, former interim Essendon coach Dean Solomon won't return to the club in any capacity in 2027. A premiership player with the Bombers, Solomon was appointed as stand-in coach in May following the sacking of Brad Scott. Now, Solomon's family remained in northern New South Wales during his time as senior coach, and he's decided to return home rather than continue in any role at the club next season. To the NRL, Cronulla Sharks coach Craig Fitzgibbon says he learnt plenty from Roosters coach Trent Robinson, but denies he's a clone of his former boss. Fitzgibbon spent a decade under Robinson at the Roosters and will lead the Sharks against the Tricolours in a preliminary final tomorrow night. The Cronulla coach says he's developed his own style.
4: No, not at all. No, I was never silly enough to imitate or clone. You've got to be authentic in our jobs and, sort of different there, but obviously with a whole heap of respect for his, he's got a wonderful record as a coach, so I learnt plenty from him.
2: The coach of the Los Angeles Rams hopes the NFL side never plays another game in Australia. The Rams lost to the San Francisco 49ers 27-7 in front of more than 100,000 fans at the MCG last Friday. They only arrived in Melbourne just over 24 hours before kickoff and departed straight after the game ended. Now, speaking ahead of their next game back in LA, Coach Sean McVay says he wants everybody to forget about that performance.
5: It's almost like he tried to do the Men in Black thing where he say, hey, I don't remember what happened. That was so long ago. We're not playing in Australia ever again, I hope. All right. So, not because it wasn't a great atmosphere. Yeah, that'll get taken out of context. But, you know.
2: Australian tennis player Adam Walton says the team's spirit under captain Leighton Hewitt will be a key factor in this weekend's Davis Cup tie against Poland in Brisbane. The winning team will progress to next year's World Cup World Group qualifiers. 27-year-old Walton has been selected in the Australian team for the first time, says it's a tight-knit group.
6: All the guys in the team are quite close, and so I do feel that trust that we have in each other is high, and it makes you a little bit more relaxed in this competitive environment that whoever is playing out there, the other four guys will be barracking for that person.
2: Socceroos striker Mohamed Touré has come off the bench for Norwich City in a 5-0 loss to Manchester City in English Soccer's League Cup. A regular starter, Touré was rested for the majority of the match. Had a goal disallowed, though, for offside after coming on. 17-year-old Floyd Samba scored a double for City in his debut for the club. And the Socceroos have named seven uncapped players in the 26-player squad for the upcoming matches against

0: It's Brazil in Brisbane and Townsville. Eli Adams, Keely Adamson, Jacob Chapman, Yaya Dukuli, Marcus Yunus, Casey Boss and Dylan Leonard have all been called in to potentially make their international debuts. Midfielders Riley McGree, Patrick Yazbek have been recalled after missing the recent World Cup through injury. Cardiff City's Alexander Robertson also returns to the squad. The big omission, though, is Matt Ryan, the goalkeeper, has not been named in that squad. Sarah, we will see how the Socceroos go. By the way, fantastic news, though, for Townsville. Townsville will host that match. Socceroos and Brazil, Friday, September the 25th, next Friday, that is. In Townsville. That'll be big. Book your flights.
1: Yeah, it sounds great. Speaking of flights, so the Rams aren't coming to Australia ever again. Really, like, bedding in those fans that they secured when they chose not to spend much time here with those remarks, aren't they?
0: We will see what happens. But the 49ers, San Francisco, they're very happy. They want to come back. And some other teams want to come back too. More big NFL matches coming up in Melbourne.
1: So interesting, Mark Adnall. Thank you.
0: Thank you.
1: Taking a look at the weather in the capital cities this Friday, the 18th of September, partly cloudy in Brisbane, 23 degrees, 21 and sunny in Sydney and in Canberra. Mostly fine in Melbourne, 23 degrees, 19 in Hobart, a shower or two and a windy day, 23 and fine in Adelaide. Showers increasing in Perth, where it's 28 degrees, and in Darwin, sunny and 33. Time now for the latest national news headlines with Glenn Lauder. It appears we don't have Glenn Lauder. Let me just see if I can get him for you.
2: Yeah, hi there, Sarah. Emergency services are responding to a suspected shark incident at a beach in Perth's northern suburbs. St John Ambulance was called to Sorrento Beach after public reports of a swimmer in distress and a shark sighting. The beach is closed to swimmers. People are being advised to avoid the area or take additional caution. The federal government's yet to officially respond to suggestions that Australia could join the EU. Earlier this week, the European Commission president raised the prospect of Canada becoming the first associate member. That status doesn't exist yet, but Ursula von der Leyen now suggests Australia could follow suit to achieve closer regulatory alignment, access to parts of the single market, and participation in some EU programs. The Greens are criticising Labor's plan to clamp down on the more than 70,000 visa overstayers in Australia. The government's announced it'll recruit an extra 100 compliance officers and boost detention capacity as part of its broader migration overhaul. The minor party argues using caseworkers to liaise with families rather than detention would be a much more effective way to deal with overstayers. The Treasurer Jim Chalmers has indicated a ban on smart glasses is being considered for Commonwealth buildings and that it could go even further. Finance Minister Katie Gallagher has sought advice on banning the devices from Commonwealth workplaces over security and privacy concerns. Mr. Chalmers says people are genuinely worried about the way the technology can be used. And there's stronger than expected demand for tickets on the new Spirit of Tasmania ferries. Tickets for Spirits 4 and 5 were due to go on sale on Wednesday, but the high demand quickly caused the ferry operator's website to crash. The long-awaited new vessels will replace Spirits 1 and 2 on Bass Strait next month with increased passenger and vehicle capacity. They also offer pet-friendly cabins for the first time. That's it for now. Sarah, back in just under half an hour with more news.
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1: Hello, Sarah Dingle with you here on ABC News Radio. Thanks for your company. Making news, Japan becomes the latest country to raise interest rates to try to curb inflation, with its central bank pointing to the war in the Middle East and increasing demand for AI. And
4: we woke up to the news that our younger brothers had died.
1: A police commander in northwestern Nigeria has been detained after 37 teenagers were found dead 2 days after being taken into custody. Speaking of the war in the Middle East and inflation, you may have noticed a significant price rise at the Bowser recently. No matter where you are in the country, we've been warned that

0: petrol prices might skyrocket due to the ongoing US-Iran war. It seems like high prices could be here to stay for the next few months at least. Diesel prices are also well above pre-war levels and unlikely to come down anytime soon. For more on this now, we're joined by NRMA spokesman Peter Khoury. Welcome back to News Radio.
1: Good afternoon.
0: So give us a snapshot of what motorists are looking at right now around the country.
1: Well, right now the national average for unleaded is over $2.30. So it's gone up about 20 cents a litre in the last week. The rate of the increase hopefully has slowed, but it's certainly heading in the wrong direction. Diesel's worse, obviously. Diesel's up towards the $2.70 markets. Nowhere near the $3.30 that we were paying in April, but certainly a lot higher than what we were paying in July.
0: Mm. 20 cents in the last week is extraordinary. How, I mean, we all know that, putting pressure on supply affects prices, but it seems like these prices are responding to headlines, not the actual state of supply to Australia, which is locked in some time beforehand.
1: Yeah, look, unfortunately, what we're seeing played out now is the fact that you've got two fronts opened up in the Middle East conflict. Given that the Houthis and Saudi Arabia are at war, in addition to their continued conflict with Iran. So that has put upward pressure on global prices. The oil prices have been going up steadily, unfortunately, since July, where we hit the lowest prices all year. We're at one point, we were paying $1.55 on average across the country, and that was less than what we were paying at the start of the war. So unfortunately, we're seeing the effects of those increases made a lot worse in the last couple of weeks with this second front opening.
0: But how tethered is that to the reality on the ground here in Australia, Peter? Because as I understand it, service stations lock in supply some months beforehand. And on top of that, we've had the federal government going right around the region, engaging in fuel diplomacy and getting supplies as a result.
1: Getting supply is one thing. The price is set globally. So no matter how much fuel you're getting or oil you're getting, we're all pretty much paying based on markets. And the markets, unfortunately, have, as I said, been going up based on the global factors, particularly the Middle East, of course. And so the wholesale price or the terminal gate price in the country has been going up in sync with oil prices. It takes about 7 to 10 days for what happens globally to flow on domestically. And we're really just, unfortunately, seeing the product of that.
0: Is it even possible to shop around anymore, Peter?
1: There are still bargains around the country, depending on where you live. It's really important that people don't fill up at the first service station they see, because there are pretty much bargains in just about every neighbourhood. We know that the spread between the cheapest and the most expensive in most of the capital cities is around 40 cents a litre. There is real-time data available to every driver across Australia now so that you can find the cheapest prices in your local area. If you're going on a trip, make sure you plot your journey, because even in my neighbourhood where I live in Sydney, there's at least a 10 to 15 cent a litre gap between the cheapest and the most expensive. So do your research before you... We tell people to do that all the time, let alone in the middle of an oil shock, and that's really important because... That data is now available to the public through the NRMA app, through the state and territory government websites, and we want people to use it because when you're paying these sorts of prices, you don't need to be paying above and beyond that as well.
0: Peter Khoury, thank you very much for joining us.
1: Thanks.
0: That was NRMA spokesperson Peter Khoury there. Now to a new report from the United Nations. Investigators with the UN Human Rights Council say there are reasonable grounds to believe that the US carried out war crimes in the early days of its war on Iran. A fact-finding mission looked at two deadly missile strikes in February, which killed more than 170 people. One of those was on a primary school in the southern town of Minab, and another one was on a sports complex in the town of Lamed near Iran's coastline. The Iranian authorities were also mentioned by UN investigators, with Tehran accused of committing crimes against humanity during its violent repression of anti-government protests, which began last December. Iran has previously denied wrongdoing, although it is yet to say anything about this latest report. The BBC's Tom Bateman tells us more about the findings, starting with that US strike on a

0: primary school in Minab.
1: What this UN fact-finding mission says is that it believes, like much of the reporting the US has backed as well, that there was a targeting database error. Basically, the Americans were using out-of-date information, it suggests, about the school building itself, in effect believing that it was still a part of a military compound, which it wasn't and hadn't been for many years. So the report says this amounted to more than mere negligence, going on to say that the US acted recklessly, and this gave the fact-finding mission reasonable grounds to believe the US committed a war crime under international law. So that's as related to Minab. It then goes on to talk about the strike on a sports centre in Lamerd in Iran the same day, which killed 22 civilians, also describing this as indiscriminate and therefore saying that they believe that too constituted a war crime.
2: And Tom, I understand there's already been a response from the US State Department?
1: Well, the State Department has put out a response to this because the fact-finding mission is appointed by the UN's Human Rights Council. The US has long had an issue with the Human Rights Council. It withdrew from the council itself some time ago and says in response to this report that the council pushes, it says, anti-American rhetoric and anti-Semitism, all the while appeasing repressive regimes. As such, say the Americans, we do not give credibility to the findings of this report.
2: Interesting, because the State Department mentions anti-American rhetoric, but we should note that this UN report also criticized Iran's actions as well. Can you take us through that?
1: Absolutely. I mean, this report is in two parts, and actually this fact-finding mission was established in 2022, and it was largely to look at human rights abuses in Iran carried out by the regime. And so there is a very lengthy section on the uprising and the protests that took place at the very end of last year, the late December, into the new year, which the report says involved a widespread and systematic attack by the Iranian authorities against their own civilians. It talks about this having amounted to crimes against humanity in the view of the fact-finding mission, and goes into some detail about what took place involving unlawful killings, torture, arbitrary detention, and enforced disappearances. It talks about the official death toll that the Iranians had said had been killed in these clashes of 3,000, more than 3,000 people. It says that the actual death toll was likely to be far higher than that official figure. And also they're saying including at least 221 children reportedly killed, some of those as young as 2 years old.
2: What next for these findings then? If human rights experts at the UN say there are grounds to believe the US committed war crimes and that the Iranians committed crimes against humanity, what can be done with those accusations?
1: Well, largely because of the countries involved, these things really reach an end point with these reports because, for example, as far as the US is concerned, I mean, the US has largely tried to disempower multilateral institutions that have the ability to investigate and also to adjudicate, basically, in instances where countries themselves won't do that. You know, these reports are significant because they put this information and these findings into the public domain, but in terms of any further action, well, that I think is likely to be extremely limited, if not non-existent.
2: But what about the court of public opinion? I mean, this comes at a time when the U.S. war with Iran is relatively unpopular with American voters. Can the Trump administration brush off accusations of war crimes so easily?
1: Well, I think particularly over the issue of the Minab school strike, it is something that has received coverage within the U.S. and across U.S. media. What has been very notable about that is the degree to which the Pentagon under Defense Secretary Pete Hegseth has simply declined to say anything beyond its investigating, and there has not been any publication of any findings, and it was widely understood that there was an initial probe that found it likely that a US missile, a Tomahawk missile, was the cause of the strike on the school in the first place. But the Trump administration has simply not wanted to talk about these things. And I think, you know, that has been noted among the public. But I think largely what the opinion polling suggests is that for Americans at the moment in the run-up to the midterm elections, this war is unpopular, but the doorstep issues for Americans are because that has led to a rise in the price of gasoline and petrol. and that has made Mr. Trump unpopular. Beyond that, he had said, you know, that he'd gained election on the basis of not taking America into what he and others have called forever wars, these kind of foreign entanglements. For parts even of his own base, who feel pretty aghast that he then appears to have done that in their view, that will cause him and is causing him some problems in terms of the perception of his foreign policy.
0: That was the BBC's Tom Bateman there speaking to Celia Hatton. Well, Fiji is escalating its response to an HIV epidemic. After declaring it a national emergency, the Pacific nation is experiencing one of the world's sharpest spikes in new infections. The government says one in 60 adults is now living with HIV.

0: seen a 16-fold increase in infections with HIV. These are cases that are diagnosed. Obviously, there are a whole number of people that have not been diagnosed yet. But for those who have been diagnosed, as you've said, we've gone from 1 in 167 people living with HIV to 1 in 60 adults living with HIV in a span of 5 years. So that's really quite a sharp increase.
1: Wow.
0: For a small country like ours of less than 1 million people, that's quite significant.
1: And you think the true number could be higher because you don't have oversight of all cases?
0: That's right. Yeah. So what we rely on is having people diagnosed through testing. And we know that we estimate that there's upwards of 9,000 to between 9,000 and 12,000 people living with HIV based on last year's numbers. And so the fact that last year we only diagnosed 2,600 cases is an indication of how far we need to go to get people diagnosed and put on treatment.
1: Mm. Now, tell us the backstory to this, Jason. Why this spike? What has changed?
0: Yeah, so the way that I like to describe it is that we traditionally have been, our epidemic was really driven by high-risk sexual behavior. So that's, you know, having sex without condoms. And then we've introduced into the country, there's been over the years an introduction of drugs. Fiji was initially a transit point for drugs making its way from Southeast Asia or South America across to Australia. And then suddenly we had a sort of domestic market for drug use. And then the most common drug the most popular drug of use here, based on a rapid assessment that was done last year by the Kirby Institute, found that the most popular drug is methamphetamines. And we mostly inject methamphetamines, which is quite different from other countries where they smoke it initially and then transition to injecting. But what is making this more complicated is that because of the law enforcement activities to clamp down on the availability of drugs, needles and syringes themselves have become very difficult to get a hold of. And as a result, in desperation, people are sharing what is actually available. So sharing of needles and syringes and injecting equipment, and people injecting groups, you know, a group of friends or group of family members or combination of friends and family members. And so you then end up with a situation in which lots of people are becoming infected because they're sharing injecting equipment. And then, of course, they go home and engage in unprotected sexual activities with their partners. And then it just is a recipe for the type of epidemic we're experiencing.
1: Gosh, this is sad, Jason. I'm so sorry. Now, as I mentioned, there is a new needle and syringe program. How will that work with law enforcement crackdown, which has been confiscating these items, and where will it operate?
0: So the first thing we need to do is to make sure that we have protections for people who are distributing the needles and syringes, or public health workers, and protections from the communities who are users of these needles and syringes for safe injecting. So the first thing we need to get across the line is regulations or amendments to existing legislation to protect our communities. We have started making efforts to work very closely with law enforcement. Thanks to DFAT funding and some of our colleagues who work in Australia, we took a group of healthcare workers and policy people like myself and our police, senior police officers to Melbourne to see how the police, the health sector and town councils work together to sort of to ensure that each of us can do our jobs without interfering with the other. Mm-hmm. So the control of the availability of drugs is still important. That's the police's role. But when we're doing our public health work, we're trying to get to an understanding that they should not interfere with what we're trying to do. Mm-hmm. Nothing that we are doing as a country or as a government or Ministry of Health is in any way saying it's okay to take drugs. What we are saying is it is not okay to share needles and syringes when you're consuming drugs. Mm-hmm. It's a very difficult position, but it's something that's very important for us to be on the same page, because this epidemic is not going to stop unless we have this needle and syringe program introduced, scaled up and protected.
1: You mentioned Fijian workers seeing how these needle exchanges work in practice in Australia. We know that Australia has committed millions of dollars in funding to support Fiji, about 15 million Australian, I believe. But is that sufficient given that this has come about because of Australia's appetite for illegal drugs?
0: I'd say the contribution from Australia is really timely, and we feel very lucky to receive that support. But you're absolutely right. Like, nothing to do with the drug situation in Australia, Australia's appetite for drugs. But it's just the

0: fact that our country was not ready for an epidemic like this. So without Australian support, we wouldn't be able to mount the very rapid response we've been able to mount or to develop as a result of that support. Australia's been very generous in making sure we have lots of technical assistance to support our healthcare workers who have limited capacity, given that this is a very new type of epidemic. And so that, you know, that support is really generous and we do appreciate it. But I don't think it has really, you know, really much any bearing on the fact that Australia has a good appetite for drugs. Like, that's something Australia needs to deal with itself.
1: Dr. Jason Mitchell, we appreciate your time. Best of luck.
0: Thank you very much.
1: Dr. Jason Mitchell there, who is the chair of Fiji's HIV Response Task Force. 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
1: Coming back home in Alice Springs, an alcohol support program is changing lives. Western Aranda man Tim McNamara said he once felt like nobody while struggling with an addiction to alcohol, but thanks to his tenacity and a rehabilitation program, he's turned his life around to become a respected mentor and traditional leader in his community. Now, as rehab services face overwhelming demand across Central Australia, Tim is sharing his story to inspire other Indigenous men to break the cycle. Victoria Ellis reports.
10: In Central Australia, the path to leadership often demands a hard look at where you've been. For Tim Japarula McNamara, a Western Aranda man from Hermannsburg, taking control of his life meant stepping up as a cultural mentor and facing up to his past.
11: I'm from Hermannsburg. I was born in Hermannsburg and Western Aranda man and good leader of my families today. Now, I am talking about my journey.
10: A decade ago, Tim's life was spiralling. Heavy drinking led to contact with the law, and eventually a court order sent him to the Central Australian Aboriginal Alcohol Programs Unit, also known as CAPU, in Alice Springs.
11: I was really struggling with my life. It's like related to alcohol was really bad for my life. And I got into trouble so many times, drink and drive, domestic violence, and all sort of things that related to alcohol for my life. I wasn't doing really good.
10: Tim completed his first stay at CAPU, but back home, old influences pulled him toward familiar roads. Realising that court mandates weren't enough, he made a decision that changed everything. He referred himself back into the program.
11: It wasn't anybody's choice. It was my choice to go back into things that I wanted to be, the man who I want to be, a leader, a cultural man, and storyteller. That before, I was just nothing. I was just nobody. But now, everybody's now me.
10: For Tim, walking away from alcohol wasn't just about sobriety. It was about finding true freedom and reconnecting with his cultural responsibilities.
11: Freedom means that you are men in charge for everything that you needed. Not to take the wrong choice. You're taking the right choice. We need to continue to do these things as a man, as an Aboriginal man.
10: Today, Tim passes on traditional knowledge to young men in his community, teaching them how to make spears and boomerangs. But across the Northern Territory, the demand for services like CAPU far outstrips the space available. Chief Executive Damien Coates says the facility dealt with over 700 referrals in the last financial year, but there weren't enough beds.
12: We're a 20-male facility and a 9-female facility. We can stretch it a bit more to be, in essence, to 25, but we're not funded for 25, so that's a real juggling act. There's just not enough room or time in the year to get as many people that are referring in an 8-week program here, plus being understanding of individuals that need a longer stay here to really have the best opportunity of recovery. A lot of people can get quite down and upset

0: overwhelmed by the volume of issues that are out there. And sometimes it's good to hear the other side, where people have been at rock bottom and they've changed their whole life and they've come out the other side. It's an inspiration. It's a catalyst for change.
1: Stories of recovery rarely make the front page. But for Tim Djaparula-McNamara, stepping into the light is the only way to show the next generation what's possible.
2: I am really proud man that I wasn't before. Now I know I'm a leader of my families and community and tribal leader. Everybody calls me for what they need to the land and connection. Isn't that amazing? To be a leader, you gotta do these things and to be a man you want to be. Islander man. Western Islander man.
3: That was Western Islander man Tim McNamara speaking there with Victoria Ellis. Time now to get the latest in sport with Mark Adnall.
4: G'day, Sarah, to the NRL first. Sydney Roosters coach Trent Robinson has confirmed Angus Crichton will return from a foot injury against Cronulla in a preliminary final on Saturday night. The second rower has been out since June, was named to play last weekend, but was a late withdrawal. Robinson says the team took positives from their loss to Penrith last weekend.
5: Belief's high in what we can do. We were disappointed with the result on the weekend. But as far as I said, sort of the core of the way that we played was right there. We idled high at a high intensity in that game, and we want to sort of step that up again this weekend.
4: To the NRLW, the Canberra Raiders will be looking to extend their four-game winning streak over West's Tigers in tonight's elimination final in Campbelltown. The Raiders won 22-10 when the two teams played in last weekend's final round of the regular season. Now, tonight will mark the first finals appearance for both sides since joining the competition as expansion teams in 2023. To the AFL, former Fremantle Sydney midfielder Troy Cook says he's hopeful his former teammate and now Dockers coach Justin Longmuir can guide the side to a win in tonight's prelim final. Cook and Longmuir were part of the Fremantle side that lost to the Swans in a preliminary final in Sydney in 2006. Now Cook, who played 43 games for Sydney before joining Fremantle, has told ABC Perth he'd love to see Longmuir get the win this time around.
6: It was a fair bit of heartbreak when the final sign went, and you know, especially with my connections to the Swannies as well. Yeah, it was just sort of it was heartbreaking. But you fast forward 20 years, which is amazing when you say it out loud. And JL's coaching. I've got a fair few friends come around tonight to support him on. And
4: still in the AFL, former interim Essendon coach Dean Solomon won't return to the club in any capacity in 2027. A premiership play with the Bombers, Solomon was appointed as stand-in coach in May following the sacking of Brad Scott. Solomon's family remained in northern New South Wales during his time as senior coach, and he's decided to return home rather than continue in any role at the club next season. The coach of the Los Angeles Rams hopes the NFL side never plays another game in Australia. The Rams lost to the San Francisco 49ers 27-7 in front of 100,000 fans at the MCG last Friday. Now, the Rams only arrived in Melbourne just over 24 hours before kickoff and left straight after the game ended. Now, speaking ahead of their next game back in LA, coach Sean McVay says he wants everybody to forget about that performance.
7: It's almost like he tried to do the Men in Black thing where he say, all right, hey, I don't remember what happened. That was so long ago. We're not playing in Australia ever again, I hope. All right. So, not because it wasn't a great atmosphere. Yeah, that'll get taken out of context. But,
4: Piper Flynn is set to be the Wallaroos' third debutant in 2 weeks after being named on the bench for Australia's match against France on Sunday morning. The winger is one of four changes heading into the France test. Flynn says she was shocked to be named.
8: They said on debut and then said my name, and I was like, oh, wow. So very shocked, absolutely stoked. Like, this has been one of my goals for the longest time, to play for Australia. So for it to finally happen was a really surreal moment and, really exciting.
4: And to some golf, Australia's Adam Scott one shot off the lead heading into the second round of the European Tour event in Surrey in England. As Scott fired six birdies, one bogey, five under par round of 67. The 46-year-old is in a four-way tie for third place. Sarah, good luck to Adam Scott. Sarah, How's your golf game?
3: Oh, I went to
4: Have you got a golf game?
3: I went to putt-putt.

0: about a week ago, and that was the first time I have done any form of golf in years. But I did used to play hockey, and I've been told that I'm too aggressive for putt-putt.
1: So did you go okay with putt-putt, or did the golf ball end up five kilometres down the road?
0: Actually, to be honest, quite a lot of the time aggression pays off. Particularly when it's a very crowded putt-putt centre, as mine. Anyway,
1: ooh, okay. Yep. So you've been told never to return.
0: I've been banned. That's correct.
1: Good on you.
0: And what about you, Mark Adnall?
1: Oh, look, I'm a weekend hacker, as they say. Not flash, but
0: not flash.
1: Hey, I'll take you on putt-putt. Hey, that'll be good.
0: All right, I'll see you there.
1: The next big challenge,
0: Mark Adnall. Thank you. Taking a very quick look at the weather, showers increasing in Perth, showers in Hobart, dry in the other capitals. Time now for the news.

0: ABC News with Glenn Lauder. Emergency services are continuing to respond to a suspected shark incident at a beach in Perth's northern suburbs. A witness recalls feeling helpless after emergency services were called to Sorrento Beach after receiving reports of a swimmer in distress and a shark sighting. Jackie Raypak says she and her friend were at the popular beach getting coffee when water police and police air wing arrived at the scene. Ms. Raypak says she's shocked by the incident and hopes the swimmer's okay.
1: I hugged on to my friend. I think, you know, we were just rather traumatised at that point. I think people just didn't really know what to do, to be honest.
0: The ASIO Director General Mike Burgess says he wouldn't rule out the possibility that Iran may want to kill prominent Jewish Australians. Nadal Mustafa reports from Canberra.
2: Speaking with radio broadcaster Neil Mitchell, the ASIO chief says he holds grave concerns an Australian citizen could be killed on shore by a foreign power. Mike Burgess says Australia continues to face an unprecedented level of threats, including state actors seeking to target Australia's Jewish community.
3: I wouldn't rule out the possibility that Iran would want to kill prominent Jewish Australians.
2: He says certain Jewish leaders have been alerted to that possibility, but there is no immediate threat currently being investigated.
0: There are fresh economic warnings in Australia, with motorists facing pain at the Bowser and the very real prospect of further interest rate rises. The International Monetary Fund is predicting economic growth to slow next year, urging the federal government to rein in spending. The RBA Governor Michelle Bullock has been facing a parliamentary inquiry where it's been suggested that rates may never return to the lows of the GFC or COVID, and markets are pricing in an 88% chance of a rate rise this month as oil prices remain high. Japan is the latest country to raise interest rates in a bid to curb inflation, with its central bank pointing to the Middle East and increasing demand for AI. Here's North Asia correspondent Natalie Whiting.
4: The Bank of Japan's decision to increase rates to 1.25% today was widely anticipated as a response to inflation fueled by high oil prices and a weak yen. Rates are at a 31-year high following decades of deflation and 0% rates. The central bank says there's a risk that underlying inflation rate would rise above the 2% target. It pointed to the impact of the situation in the Middle East, the increase in global demand for AI-related products, and various government measures. It's also indicated it will consider further rises. Natalie Whiting, ABC News, Tokyo.
0: Tasmania's premier says that the federal government's reforms to backpacker visas will be disastrous for his state. Labor will use a suite of reforms to put downward pressure on net overseas migration, including addressing visa overstayers. The number of backpacker workers able to apply for a second year will be reduced from 57,000 down to 45,000, and there'll be a significant cut in third-year backpackers. Jeremy Rockliffe warns it will devastate communities.
5: Well, that will be disastrous for Tasmania, and I cannot say it any other way. We will have fruit rotting on the vines when we don't have people to pick it.
0: A tip-off from the FBI has led to the arrest of a Queensland man on extremism charges. With the details, Joshua McIntosh.
6: Police allege the 18-year-old ran several social media channels supporting violence against Muslims, Jews and migrants. The investigation was sparked by a report from the FBI alleging the man was spreading extremist content on social media. Officers seized several electronic devices during a search at a home at Warner in Moreton Bay in March. They allegedly uncovered violent extremist material and child abuse material. The man's been charged with offences including using a carriage service to menace, harass and cause offence, and possessing or controlling child abuse material. He didn't appear in court this morning, but has been remanded in custody to appear in November.
0: And a firm owned by Google's parent company Alphabet plans to have a fleet of self-driving taxis in Singapore within 2 years. Waymo says its electric vehicles will arrive in the coming months. Specialists will conduct manual driving tests to familiarise the cars with local roads and weather patterns ahead of a public launch in 2028. And it would mark Waymo's first entry into Southeast Asia. You're up to date with the latest from ABC News.
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8: Hello, Sarah Dingle with you here on ABC News Radio. Thanks for your company. Making news, the federal government is considering a ban on smart glasses in Commonwealth workplaces. And?
9: Well, that will be disastrous for Tasmania, and I cannot say it any other way.
8: Tasmanian Premier Jeremy Rockliffe says the federal government's reforms to backpacker visas will be disastrous for the Apple Isle. Speaking of those changes, Immigration Minister Tony Burke announced a raft of migration reforms yesterday, cuts targeting students, backpackers and visa overstayers, to name a few. Today, Employment Minister Amanda Rishworth sidestepped questions about whether there was any economic modelling of those changes. But in political terms, will this pay off for the government? One former Labor strategist is confident that it will, as Alison Chow reports.
10: A day after the party unveiled its new policy on migration, Employment Minister Amanda Rishworth was out spruiking the changes.
11: This is clearly about a sustainable migration scheme that has the integrity. We know that there was a very big peak after COVID, and so we've been steadily working on this to bring it back into sustainable levels.
10: Labor making it a point to differentiate themselves from One Nation, which announced its migration policy earlier this week, and the Liberal Party, which is yet to announce its own policy.
11: So we're very clear, but we're not going to smash the economy like One Nation and the Liberal Party are proposing to do.
10: One of the major changes is tightening the Working Holiday Maker visa program, which is widely used by backpackers for work in the agricultural sector. It's a move that's prompted furious reaction from the National Farmers Federation and hospitality groups. Minister Rishworth was asked whether restrictions on backpackers will lead to higher wages for Australian workers and increased costs for farmers.
11: Look, I don't expect that to be the outcome. What this
12: have you modelled that?
11: Well, I'm not able to comment on this. But what we do want
12: to
11: see...
12: Has the government modelled that implication?
11: Well, we have an award system that shows what minimum wages and conditions look like.
10: Also part of the plan is a crackdown on overstayers. The Home Affairs Minister has assured Australians that the push won't lead to US ICE-style immigration raids. But the Greens aren't convinced. David Shoebridge is the Greens spokesperson for Home Affairs and Immigration.
13: They wanted to lean into the sort of Tony Abbott era. And the lesson they took from before 2015 is to build more detention centres, to contract with a US multinational prison operator that is actually the corporation of choice for Donald Trump for his ICE detention centres, and to expand the number of private prisons here and put people in those private prisons. Now, that is not how you deal with overstayers.
10: Meanwhile, Shadow Immigration Minister John O'Donoghue says the changes don't go far enough and there needs to be a tightening around temporary graduate visas and visa hopping.
14: The announcement yesterday was merely a tightening up of a few existing arrangements. So their numbers bear out that this will not fix problems when it comes to the numbers of people coming into this country.
10: But how well will the policy work and how well will it work for Labor? John Utting runs a market research company and is a former pollster for the ALP.
15: For markers of success, and this is sort of aiming really high, will be to sort of take immigration as an issue off the political agenda. That's what they're aiming for and that's what they're hoping to achieve. Whether this policy can do that, I think, is still an open issue. We know that this issue is, in fact, what's driving One Nation support. And, what this is all about is actually cutting away one of their central issues.
10: John Utting says Labor also expects to see positive consequences for the housing sector too.
15: That's one of the things that they'd be banking on, and that seems to be the experience in Canada where they cut back quite dramatically on the rate of immigration and it began to significantly take the pressure off the housing market. But I think in terms of housing, they've probably got that under control in terms of the reforms that were announced in the budget.
8: That was former ALP pollster John Utting, ending that report by Alison Chow and Alexandra Humphreys. Well, a Senate inquiry into the national youth justice system has delivered a report calling for national minimum standards in Australia. That committee is the Legal and Constitutional Affairs References Committee, and it was looking at whether Australia's youth justice systems are actually working and whether they meet human rights obligations. Their report calls for the Attorney General to establish a national child and community safety task force to oversee national reform of the youth justice system. Julie Hourigan is the CEO of Shine for Kids, which is an organisation working with thousands of kids and young people affected by the youth justice system. And she joins us now. Welcome to News Radio.
16: Hi, thanks, Sarah.
8: So what do you make of the recommendations in this report, Julie? Particularly the key one calls for nationalising the youth justice system with national minimum standards.
16: It's really important that this report and the inquiry's findings recognise and acknowledge what all of us working with children and young people impacted by the justice system have known for a really, really long time. And that is that the current system's not working. So for the first recommendation to be acknowledging the need for structural change, and for the second recommendation to be acknowledging the need for early intervention, is a real acknowledgement that this inquiry has listened to what is working, but also what is not working and what needs to change.
8: So I interviewed the National Commissioner for Aboriginal and Torres Strait Islander Children and Young People, Sue-Ann Hunter, earlier, and she said we're not lacking for evidence in Australia. But given that, why is everything so piecemeal and, as Sue-Ann Hunter says, going backwards?
16: We know it's piecemeal because each state and territory deals with the issue differently, and then consecutive governments within those jurisdictions keep changing the rules. We keep investing in things that we know for decades have not working. We know it costs to keep one young person in custody $1 million a year. And the evidence tells us that 85% of those young people will return to custody within 12 months of release. So the current system is a revolving door. It's costing taxpayers enormously, and it's doing very little to address the root causes. So having an inquiry now, a national report that is saying that it wants to set the tone and the standard across Australia to make sure that we are addressing the drivers of youth offending is key to actually making a difference. And a report recommending early intervention, where it identifies that schools are a critical line of defence, not school teachers, not putting more stress on our education system, but acknowledging the importance that schools play as a hub in community, as often the first place where we start to see that kids are starting to wobble and go off the rails, is essential, because we have to be ensuring that kids are supported to stay in community, to stay strong and to be thriving, and then also while they're in those communities, to be contributing really positive to communities so that everybody in those communities feels safe and not fearful of the young people that they're living alongside of.
8: There was a Queensland Youth Justice Census from 2022 which found 27% of young offenders had at least one parent who spent time in adult custody. Tell me about the kids you work with who have parents who are incarcerated, particularly the young ones, but all ages. What kind of intervention is needed for those kids to make sure that they have a different path in life?
16: So on any given day in Australia, there are about 44,000 children and young people that have a parent in prison. And all of the research locally and globally tells us that if a child has a parent in prison, they are six times more likely to end up in prison themselves. And one of the key findings that we notice about these kids is that at least half are regularly absent from school, they get suspended and they get expelled. So from an early intervention perspective, we need a mechanism to identify these kids early, to keep them connected to school, and to be connecting them to specialist support to understand what it means to respond to parental incarceration. We need to be addressing the stigma of parental incarceration and making sure that these kids understand that they are not their parents' crime. We, at Shine for Kids, we always talk about the children with a parent in prison and they are the invisible victims of their parents' crime. They are more likely to end up in out-of-home care. They're more likely to be absent from school. They're more likely to be isolated from friends because of the stigma that goes with having a parent in prison. And that isolation can quite sadly lead them into pathways of forming unhealthy relationships, coming to the attention of police at way too young an age. We work with young kids who are 10 and 11 who are coming to the attention of police for all of the wrong reasons, and they are setting themselves on this cycle to really harmful behaviour. What we need to be seeing is programs that are supporting kids to stay at school, that is are keeping them connected to community, really addressing their social and emotional well-being, and making sure that they understand that there are alternate pathways to success.
8: Mm. Briefly, while I've got you, Julie, Queensland has just passed a so-called circuit breaker youth justice bill, which would establish two camps in remote areas. Up to 60 youth offenders will be sent to these two camps in remote areas for up to 6 months. The state government thinks this is a positive alternative to incarceration. What do you make of it?
16: Oh, I'm a little bit torn on this one, Sarah, because anything that's an alternative to traditional incarceration has to be worth exploring, because we know that locking kids up and making sure that they are in appalling conditions is not working. So our youth detention centres are not a good option for responding to youth offenders. The reason I'm torn about the circuit breaker bill is it's taking these kids and it's removing them from their community and it's putting them in rural and remote sites. And what we know works for kids is keeping them in their community, keeping them connected to family, to their culture, to their faith, to their friends, to their schools, to their sport, so that they know how to be really contributing, high-functioning members of those communities, not taking them away for 3 to 6 months, thinking we're going to fix them and then plonk them back. So I think investments that are about social and emotional well-being, that teach kids life skills and keep them connected to education, are really, really important. And keeping them outside of old-fashioned youth prisons is really, really important. I'm just not convinced that taking these kids and plonking them in the middle of nowhere for 3 to 6 months is the way to do it. I hope it works. We have to try all of the things. And the fact that the Queensland government is willing to try something different is from diversionary programs to be opening up these diversionary mechanisms is something that we really need to watch closely and applaud their acknowledgement that they have to try something different.
8: Julie Hourigan, thank you for joining us.
16: No worries. Thanks so much, Sarah. Take care. Bye-bye.
8: You too. Julie Hourigan there, who is the CEO of Shine for Kids. You're listening to ABC News Radio. Sarah Dingle here with you. Making headlines, ASIO Director General Mike Burgess says he wouldn't rule out the possibility Iran may want to kill prominent Jewish Australians. In WA, emergency services continue to respond to a suspected shark incident at a beach in Perth's north. Emergency services were called to Sorrento Beach after receiving reports of a swimmer in distress and a shark sighting. And in Queensland, a shopping centre in the Western Downs has been evacuated after a hybrid vehicle experienced a gas leak. Shoppers at Dolby Shopping World were asked to leave at about 11 o'clock after reports of a vehicle leaking gas in the car park. Well, the federal government is considering a ban on smart glasses in Commonwealth workplaces, with the Australian Public Service Commission asking for advice on their use. The controversial glasses covertly record audio and video, sparking widespread concerns about security and privacy. Dr. Milica Stalinovic is a postdoc researcher of emerging technologies at the University of Sydney. She says banning the glasses in Commonwealth workplaces is a great step forward.
17: When we consider the types of data that can be collated on these spaces, it's quite sensitive, so it's a great step forward and can be an influence to other sectors and businesses. But we do need to remember that the harms that are emerging from smart glasses are happening on the streets, in private spaces, semi-private spaces, beaches, while we go about our day. And so we need to act fast to eradicate these types of harms that are emerging out in the wild.
18: Yeah, can you take me through some of those harms that you're talking about there? Because the recording on these glasses is just so subtle. You can't tell if the person in front of you is wearing them or whether they're recording. So what are some of those harms that you're concerned about there?
17: So some of the research we conducted looked at the bad apples that were using these kinds of smart glasses for harms. So we looked at pickup artists, and we saw around 350 videos of these pickup artists approaching women, trying to pick them up, and then uploading that footage so that they would then expose that woman to quite abusive commentary online and potential doxing. But it isn't just with women. We saw children as well being filmed. And we need to look at the data retention, how this data is being handled, which third-party labelling systems for artificial intelligence are being employed to label this kind of data. And so it's a stream, essentially a Pandora's box of harms that can be introduced into societies with smart glasses. And do remember that some glasses do have indicators for recording, but some actually don't. And so the harms are twofold there when it comes to consent and privacy.
18: Yeah, and it is illegal in most jurisdictions, in Australia at least, to record a conversation without the other party's consent. So could these glasses be against the law in some ways?
17: Well, when we look at the illegal, we're looking at the audio elements, in particular the New South Wales space. But when we're looking at just recording people on the streets and things, it's not necessarily illegal. And so we really need to look at how we're considering privacy and what an individual's right to privacy is when we're looking at a new tranche of reforms when it comes to that space.
18: We know the government has sort of already rejected suggestions to just put a blanket ban on importation of these devices. There are already some, you know, floating around in society. So is the law sort of too far behind the technology in this case?
17: Yes, unfortunately, I would say regulation and policies do need to catch up. But again, the onus is placed on governments to act after the technologies have been introduced. It would be great to see tech companies come to the table and let governments know, policymakers know, what they plan to put out in the wild, essentially, and what harms could be associated with that. And that way we could see these technologies actually enriching people's lives rather than manifesting into new harms.
18: As we've just been reporting, we know the federal government is looking at banning these glasses in Commonwealth workplaces. Jim Chalmers, the Treasurer, has said that that ban could go further. What could that look like, do you think, this ban going further than Commonwealth workplaces?
17: Well, it's anyone's guess, but we've seen some councils put their hand up and try to ban smart glasses, pools, courts and other things. But we really need to, again, look back at not just placing the onus on individuals to act correctly, let's place the onus on tech companies to help us, help individuals act correctly in this sense.
8: That there was Dr. Milica Stalinovic, a postdoctoral researcher of emerging technologies at the University of Sydney, speaking to Melissa Mackay. Time now to get the latest in sport with Mark Adenall.
19: G'day, Sarah. Good afternoon. This is interesting. The coach of the Los Angeles Rams hopes the NFL side never plays another game in Australia. Now, the Rams lost to the San Francisco...
8: I'm sorry. I'm trying to keep another straight face.
19: I know. He's not a happy boy. Now, this is because the Rams lost to the San Francisco 49ers, 27 points to 7. That was only a week ago in the MCG, in front of 100,000-plus fans in Melbourne. Now, the Rams, they only arrived in Melbourne just over 24 hours before the kickoff. They left straight afterwards, but obviously not too happy about it. Now, the coach, Sean McVay from LA Rams, speaking ahead of his next game, he says he just wants everyone to forget about that performance in Australia.
20: It's almost like he tried to do the Men in Black thing where he say, all right, hey, I don't remember what happened. That was so long ago. We're not playing in Australia ever again, I hope. All right. So, you know, not because it wasn't a great atmosphere. Yeah, that'll get taken out of context. But, you know.
19: Yes, moving on. AFL big match tonight. Fremantle looking to make just its second grand final when they face Sydney at the SCG tonight. This will be huge. ABC Sports' Tom Wildy has the details.
21: It's been 13 years since the Dockers played on the last Saturday in September when they lost their only grand final appearance to Hawthorn in 2013. Justin Longmuir's side is one game away from being there again, but will have to get past the depleted Swans on their home ground. Sydney is without five players suspended by the club, while captain Callum Mills and Harry Cunningham are out through injury. Fremantle has named an unchanged side from the one that beat Geelong last week. Tonight's preliminary final will be the Dockers' first game at the SCG in 2026.
19: Still in the AFL, former interim Essendon coach Dean Solomon won't return to the club in any capacity in 2027. A premiership player with the Bombers, Solomon was appointed as stand-in coach in May following the sacking of Brad Scott. Now, Solomon's family remained in northern New South Wales during his time as senior coach. He's decided to return home rather than continue in any role at the club next season. To the NRL, Cronulla Sharks coach Craig Fitzgibbon says he learnt plenty from Roosters coach Trent Robinson, but denies he's a clone of his former boss. Fitzgibbon spent a decade under Robinson at the Roosters, will lead the Sharks against the Tricolours in a semi-final tomorrow night. The Cronulla coach says he's developed his own style.
22: No, not at all. No, I was never silly enough to imitate or clone. You've got to be authentic in our jobs and, sort of different there, but obviously with a whole heap of respect for his, he's got a wonderful record as a coach, so I learnt plenty from him.
19: To the NRLW, the Canberra Raiders will take on the West's Tigers later today in an elimination final in Campbelltown. It's the first finals appearance for both teams since joining the competition in 2023. Comes a week after the Canberra women beat the Tigers 22-10 in the final game of that regular season. The Raiders side is unchanged, while the Tigers will welcome back captain Kezzy Apps and fullback Caitlin Turnbull. Australian tennis player Adam Walton says the team is looking to make the most of its home court advantage in this weekend's Davis Cup tie against Poland in Brisbane. The winning nation will move into next year's World Group qualifiers. Walton from Queensland is in contention to play his first Davis Cup match on a familiar court.
23: I really like Pat Rafter Arena. I was able to win a challenger there last year. I'm quite comfortable on that court, and I think all of us Australians are comfortable on that court, so I can't wait this weekend for us to go out and show what we've got.
19: The Socceroos have named 7 uncapped players in the 26-player squad for the upcoming matches against Brazil in Brisbane and Townsville. Eli Adams, Kelly Adamson, Jacob Chapman, Yaya Dekule, Marcus Yunus, Casey Boss, Dylan Leonard have been called in to potentially make their international debuts. Midfielders Riley McGree, Patrick Yazbek have been recalled after missing the recent World Cup through injury. Cardiff City's Alexander Robertson also returns to the squad. The bigger mission, though, Matt Ryan, the goalkeeper, has been not named in that squad. And Sarah, Friday, plenty of sport. AFL prelim final, Fremantle up against Sydney. NRLW, first week of finals. Canberra taking on West's Tigers at Campbelltown. AFLW match as well, Hawthorn North Melbourne, that's up in Cairns. And a bit of cricket on to Australian Zimbabwe, one day in Harare, WA's SA.

0: a one-day cup match and the NRL final. Semi-finals over the weekend. You'll be looking forward to this. Roosters Sharks Saturday, Warriors Knights Sunday in Auckland.
1: Mm.
0: Bring it on. Going to be good.
1: All that homegrown football, Mark Adnall. No Rams.
0: No Rams. Are we talking about the Rams anymore? We've moved on. Go San Francisco. we're on San Francisco now.
1: Oh, I thought you were more of a Packers guy.
0: Oh, actually, no, Seattle.
1: Oh, interesting.
0: Seahawks.
1: Interesting.
0: Seahawks.
1: Noted, yeah. Mark Adnall. Anyway.
0: Yeah, noted. Put that one down.
1: Mark Adnall, thank you. Taking a look at the weather in the capital cities this Friday, the 18th of September, 24 degrees in Brisbane and clear. Sunny in Sydney, 20 degrees and sunny and 20 in Canberra. 23 and fine in Melbourne, 19 in Hobart and a shower or two. Sunny and 22 in Adelaide. A wet day in Perth, 25 degrees and 33 degrees in Darwin and clear. 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
2: Yeah, hi there, Sarah. Emergency services near Perth are responding to a suspected shark attack. Following a shark sighting and reports of a swimmer in distress, the incident happened at Sorrento Beach and it has since been closed to the public. Japan's central bank has raised its benchmark interest rate by a quarter of a percentage point to 1.25%. It's now at a 31-year high and comes amid concerns over weakening yen. The US Federal Reserve has also raised its interest rates this week, and Australia's Reserve Bank is due to make its decision on the 29th of September, with most economists expecting a rise here as well. A federal inquiry into Australia's youth justice system is urging the government to adopt national minimum standards for how authorities should manage young people in contact with the law. The inquiry found the inconsistencies across different states and territories mean Australia is not upholding its international treaty obligations in relation to the rights of a child. The coalition, farming and tourism groups are all slamming a crackdown on working holiday visas announced as part of Labor's migration overhaul. The government will introduce a ballot system to limit the number of the visa holders who stay in Australia for longer than a year. And critics of the migration crackdown warn that moves to restrict backpackers could push up food prices. A Sydney woman who killed and dismembered her abusive husband's been sentenced to 6 years and 9 months in jail. But with time served, she could be paroled as early as next October. Nirmeen Noofal pleaded guilty to manslaughter last month, just as her Supreme Court murder trial was due to begin. Mamdou Noofal's body has never been found. And there's been more cases of bird flu in New South Wales, with 8 new detections in the Illawarra and far south coast. Silver gulls at Tathra and Edrom, as well as a sea eagle at Potato Point, have all returned positive results. It now means there are now 52 bird flu detections across New South Wales. That's it for now, Sarah. We'll have more news in half an hour.
1: 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Thank you.
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1: Hello, Sarah Dingle with you here today on ABC News Radio. Thanks for your company. Making news, the Reserve Bank governor says there's a live discussion amongst central banks around the world about whether or not interest rates have shifted higher for good. And
4: We'll work with them and our evidence sharing to establish the link.
1: Victorian authorities have turned over 4 people aged from 16 to 26, allegedly connected to shootings in Sydney, to New South Wales Police. Now to the Australian organisations trying to provide assistance for Palestinian children in Gaza. The World Health Organisation says, due to Israel's bombing of Gaza, the region has the highest number of amputee children per capita in the world. And there are more than 11,000 children with potentially life-changing injuries there, according to UNICEF. To help address the needs of those children, 2 Australian charities, the Kids on Wheels Alliance and Wheelchairs for Kids, have donated more than 900 wheelchairs. They did that last year. But no Palestinian child has been able to use any of those wheelchairs so far because they're stuck in warehouses in Jordan due to strict Israeli restrictions on aid deliveries into Gaza. Brother Ollie Pickett co-founded Wheelchairs for Kids, and he was also the 2025 Senior Australian of the Year. He joins us now. Brother Ollie Pickett, welcome to News Radio.
5: Yeah, hi, Sarah, and hello to your listeners. It's wonderful to be on your program.
1: Well, it's lovely to have you. Tell us about these wheelchairs. They're sitting in shipping containers and warehouses instead of being used by kids. How frustrating is that?
5: Yes, it's quite disappointing, isn't it? We got an urgent call actually from the Australian New Zealand Palestinian Association back then to see if we could urgently get a container of wheelchairs over to Gaza. And so we did that. We was that going to be a next order actually? So we put off some orders so we could do this, and we got them over there. But unfortunately, they're still there, and they haven't been touched yet. They're in a, as you say, in a warehouse, and now the children haven't got them. It's quite disappointing, isn't it? We can't believe it.
1: Oh, Ollie, and you obviously had no idea that this would happen before you sent them. What have authorities told you?
5: Well, I don't think they can do anything much. I think the authorities over there, who perhaps don't get on too well with the people, the Palestinians, just stopped them from getting out of this warehouse. Now, we're not the only charity who's sent over aid to help these poor people in Gaza, both adults and also children. We concentrate on the children, but all this donated aid is sitting in warehouses. It's quite hard to believe. We just can't believe it. I know UNICEF is very disappointed about the whole thing. And we've got Anne Alley, who's a wonderful supporter of us over here. She's in Cabinet, as you know, in Parliament. And it's under her portfolio. And she was actually there when the container arrived in Jordan. She happened to be there. And she said, oh, my heart went out to it because she knows what we do. And she can't believe now that they're still sitting in a warehouse. So I don't know what the solution's going to be. I've got no idea. Mm. But there are some really wonderful people trying to get them released. And so we're just hoping that this is going to happen.
1: Mm. Well, fingers crossed, Brother Ollie Pickett. You have actually provided wheelchairs for kids to 81 countries around the world, no doubt navigating gnarly situations. Have you ever had an issue like this one?
5: No, we never had an issue like this. No, never. So this is the first time this has happened, that there's been a huge hold-up. And no, that's never happened before. As you said, we've gone to 81 countries around the world and there's never been an issue. So as I say, it's quite disappointing, but, you know, who knows what's going to happen during wartime, you know, and the countries don't like each other or whatever. Mm. And like you said, it is very upsetting and for the children waiting for these chairs because they knew they were coming. And now they're sitting there, as you said in your introduction, there's so many children there with amputees. And what a difference would it make to their life, wouldn't it, if they could get a wheelchair instead of sitting on the ground there?
1: Mm.
5: Yeah, so it's quite disappointing.
1: Brother Ollie, an Israeli government source has told the ABC that some of those wheelchairs should have been able to be delivered between May and September of last year before aid convoys from Jordan were suspended. Is that right? Yeah. Did you have the wheelchairs in place by that time?
5: Well, it depends how long it takes to get over there. It's a bit beyond. I'm just trying to think back on that now. When they expected to arrive there, because all sorts of things can happen with shipping containers around the world. We've struck that before, and so I can't really answer that question. But I thought they would have been there before that date that you just said on that month before you said. I thought they should have been there by then.
1: September 2025.
5: Before December 25.
1: September 2025.
5: Well, they could have been. I really don't know because we actually lost track of that container, if you know what I mean. And it was only when Anne Alley was there. And when was she? I can't remember when she was there. And it was around about that time that she was over there. I think July, August, September, around about then she was over there. And I reckon the container would have been there before September. it's hard to tell because of what's happening over in that part of the world. Yeah, so we just have to rely on EU.

0: maturing agencies have asked us to take them away, and they also let us know when they've arrived and set to, and how they're going. Because they send back, every other country, they send back videos or photos, a report on the on what the state of the wheelchairs are, et cetera, you know, and the kids who have got them.
1: Mm.
0: Yeah, we've got a great understanding with all the humanitarian agencies we work through throughout the world.
1: Mm.
0: Yeah, so I really can't answer that question when exactly they arrived there.
1: Brother Ollie Pickett, did you get any justification from Israeli authorities about why the wheelchairs couldn't enter the Gaza Strip after September 2025?
0: No, never heard anything like that. No, didn't hear anything. We're just wondering, well, how things are going. We always wonder. People are asking us, you know, I wonder how things are going over there in Gaza, the kids have got their chairs or not. But people always are talking about it amongst their volunteers and that, because we made it a special order, you know. We put off a country so we could get them here in the time that they wanted them, you know. We it jumped the queue, if you know what I mean.
1: Mm.
0: Because, we've got an order with when the people have ordered the chairs. So we sent a note to those various countries that asked for their chairs, said, look, if you don't mind, can you just wait, go back a month? And because so we have to send these ones urgently to Gaza, which we did. And now it's very disappointing they're still sitting there.
1: Brother Ollie Pickett, we hope the wheelchairs get where they need to be soon. Thank you very much for joining us here on ABC News Radio.
0: Oh, it's lovely to be in touch with me, Sarah, and also and thanks so much for all your help and the coverage you're putting on it.
1: That's Brother Ollie Pickett there, who co-founded Wheelchairs for Kids. He was also 2025 Senior Australian of the Year. And the ABC has been told Australian officials have raised the blocking of the wheelchair donations with Israel multiple times. An Israeli government source, as I mentioned, has told the ABC some of those wheelchairs should have been able to be delivered between May and September last year before aid convoys from Jordan were suspended. The Palestinian Australian New Zealand Medical Association claims that even if it had tried to deliver the wheelchairs to Gaza through a UN shipment, passage into the Strip would not be guaranteed and the move would incur significant extra costs. Well, primary producers have reacted angrily to the federal government's proposed changes to the working holiday maker visa. Home Affairs Minister Tony Burke yesterday outlined a new ballot system for backpackers seeking to extend their stay and a cap of $45,000 to be applied to those looking to stay a second year. The Queensland Farmers Federation says that means a reduction of 53% in visa numbers. Joe Morrow is a farmer, North Queensland mango grower and chair of Queensland Fruit and Vegetable Growers, who says half of his labour force are backpackers.
2: I think there'll be less backpackers around a working holiday visa in the future. I think the ballot itself will be a disincentive for people even to bother doing the extra year, so which means that they might not even come out to the regions. They might just stay in the capital cities and enjoy whatever they want to enjoy in Australia.
3: How will this ballot structure and this staged cap affect you and your workforce?
2: Well, I think it's a bit unfair, because a person may decide to go and try to get an extra year or a third year, and at the end of the process miss out because his number wasn't drawn, or her number not being drawn out of the bag. So it probably will be a disincentive for those to come into the regions, which means overall there'll be less working holiday visas in the regions.
3: Why not Aussie or palm workers? Can you fall back on them? Can you rely on that workforce?
2: Well, I use 50% of Aussies workers, to use that terminology, and they vary from, 17, 18-year-old people that are finishing up at high school or doing university, and a lot of locals. But the backpackers make part of that mix, because at the end of the day, people go back to school. We harvest over into January after Australia Day, and we have to then start to rely a little bit more on the working holidays. But we try to get a mix of both. The palm program is not suited for me, because I'm a small business farmer. I also, because it's mango, it's 8 weeks, you have to make a commitment to 3 to 6 months. And I'm a bit disappointed with the minister's comment that it's about paying them less. The palm workers get paid the exact same amount of wages as everybody else in Australia. It doesn't matter what visa holder you are. The extra cost in the palm workers is the ongoing maintenance of that workforce.

to making sure they're safe in Australia. That's where the extra cost is. It's not that we pay them less. And I was a bit disappointed. It was sort of implied that in some of the comments. So the flexibility is what comes from using Australian workers and working holiday visa. And the problem is we don't get enough Australian workers coming onto the farm. We prefer to have Australians. We don't have a language barrier. They live locally. They can come, you know, pretty easily to work and go back home. So

0: and it's just going to make push more people to vote for One Nation. That's the feeling I get from talking to farmers, that is purely politically driven. I think that's, you know, without being too much of a cynic, is probably the only way to look at it, because it doesn't make much sense. These people that come to Australia make up a third of the entire workforce in Australia, roughly. We've done studies in Far North Queensland, and that's the roughly what it is. So two-thirds of the workers are not working holiday visas, but that third is very important to us. And if they're not there, they won't spend the money locally, and they won't be available to take up the work, which make life extremely difficult for a lot of our farmers out in the regions, including myself, obviously.
1: So if it gets to the point that these mangoes are getting heavy on your branches and you don't have the pickers to take them, what would be your message to the federal government?
0: Well, I think the message is that some of that fruit will fall to the ground. It also creates a workplace safety issue if, you know, you have to try to ask your workers to work longer hours, and they'll take up that challenge because they generally want to help you. And, you know, of course, we pay them to do the extra work, so they'll see the benefit of that. But, you know, we're trying to work within good work safety standards. So two things will happen. One, some of the product may not be harvested, whether it's mangoes or whatever, and it puts an extra load of burden and stress not only on the worker but also on the farmer to try to get his crop off as quick as he can within the current availability of labour.
2: That there was mango grower Joe Morrow and chair of Queensland Fruit and Vegetable Growers speaking with Andy Park. Sarah Dingle with you here on ABC News Radio. Here are the headlines. In Sydney, ferry passengers are facing long delays today and over the weekend as workers take industrial action in a push for higher pay. Victorian authorities have turned over four people allegedly connected to shootings in Sydney to New South Wales police. Raptor Squad detectives say they believe the group, aged from 16 to 26, travelled from Victoria to Sydney to carry out criminal contracts issued by the Alamedine Organised Crime Network. And higher sustained oil prices are driving global inflation more than the RBA anticipated. ASIO Director General Mike Burgess says he wouldn't rule out the possibility that Iran may want to kill prominent Jewish Australians. Joining us to explain all this now is our political reporter in Canberra, Claudia Long. Welcome to News Radio.
3: Thanks for having me.
2: So ASIO boss Mike Burgess, Claudia, has appeared on the podcast of Neil Mitchell saying more should have been done to address anti-Semitism after October the 7th. What specifically has he had to say?
3: That's right, Sarah. So he said that politicians, media and the general public could have all done more. And he actually also questions whether he himself, in his own words, could have done more, specifically shouted more. One thing that he raises is the need to not conflate the actions of the country of Israel with the entirety of the Jewish community, two very different things, of course. And he also has told Neil Mitchell, by all means, be critical of the state of Israel, but actually say, but we're not talking about Australians or people of Jewish faith. And that's what he says the media, politicians and others haven't done enough of. Now, these comments are similar to those that were made by a former boss of his organisation, Dennis Richardson, earlier in the week. But Sarah, the part of this interview that particularly stands out is the part that you mentioned just before, and it's him reiterating his concerns that foreign powers fueled by anti-Semitism would potentially promote or undertake violent acts here in Australia. It's something that he's raised concerns about before, including killing Jewish people here. Here's more of what he had to say.
4: Iran is one actor. You've seen them actually, and we've talked about this publicly, light the match and fan the flames on anti-Semitism starting around October 2024. We started to see them do that. I wouldn't rule out the possibility that Iran will want to kill prominent Jewish Australians. So again, no immediate threat that we're investigating, but we do have that concern.
2: ASIO boss Mike Burgess there, Claudia. So no immediate threat, but he is not ruling out the possibility that Iran may want to kill prominent Jewish Australians, but no specific immediate threat.
3: That's right. And he's also said that there is, yeah, like you say, no specific immediate threat of this. This is something they're investigating. And also, like he said, this is something where we have seen foreign powers attempt to undertake disruption and, you know, attacks on Australian soil before as well. But like you say, no immediate.

0: a threat at this stage, at least that they're, you know, disclosing publicly or that they're investigating.
1: Okay. And on another note, Claudia, he is also once again warned of hacking threats to critical infrastructure here in Australia, and he has described one country as a principal concern.
0: That's right. China is front of mind for Mike Burgess, particularly given, you know, revelations that we've seen in the last year that they were hacking critical infrastructure. So that's things like water, transport, telecommunications, our energy networks. Now, you can imagine how, you know, if these are hacked and essentially turned off, which is what Mike Burgess says, countries like China are attempting to be able to do, not that they're going to imminently do it, but that that is the kind of power they would like. You can imagine the kind of disruption that that would cause to our everyday lives. I mean, basics like water and electricity, you know, talking here on the phone, like I'm talking to you right now. Now, Mike Burgess says that they are, of course, you know, preparing to be able to turn them off if they want to, not that they will tomorrow, not that they will next week, but that this could obviously have pretty dire consequences. So at least, you know, if you're feeling a bit anxious, having listened to this podcast or listened to us talk about it, he says that threat is not imminent, but it could potentially be a problem, and it is something that they are concerned about.
1: Claudia Long, thank you for joining us.
0: Thanks.
1: That's our federal political reporter in Canberra there, Claudia Long.

0: Well, her death shook the world. Now, almost 30 years later, commentary around Princess Diana is still guaranteed to make headlines. Charles Spencer, her brother, is releasing a memoir which includes some bombshell claims about King Charles, and that's forced an unusual rebuke from the palace. Bridget Fitzgerald reports.
1: We've interrupted our programmes for a news report.
2: The princess has died after a car crash in Paris overnight.
3: Outside her home, Kensington Palace, and outside Buckingham Palace, crowds have gathered in mourning.
4: It was news that prompted an outpouring of grief from loved ones and strangers. But now, Earl Spencer, the brother of the late Princess Diana, claims that in August 1997, King Charles sounded giddily elated, like a lottery winner, after he was told his ex-wife had been killed. There have been mixed reactions to that revelation on the streets of London.
5: It was his wife and the mother of his children. I just don't know anyone with a heart that would say that.
6: People say things in the heat of the moment. They might have been taken out of context. It's such a long time ago.
4: The claims were published in the British tabloid The Daily Mail this week ahead of the release of Charles Spencer's memoir, Swan Song, Diana, My Sister. And in a highly unusual move, the palace has hit back on those recollections of the night Diana died. A Buckingham Palace spokesperson said in a statement that while the palace does not comment on books as a matter of principle, His Majesty is mindful that the pain of fraternal grief can cloud reason, affect judgment and colour memory in ways others do not recognise, even many years after such a loss. A strong, if not predictable, response, say these Londoners.
7: You know, it's probably anticipated, I guess, from the palace because they've got to defend their legacy. They've got to keep themselves out of the news as much as possible. And I think also from a selling book perspective, being cynical, you could argue that it's always going to be denied and it's never provable.
8: I think it says they have a very good PR department and they're perhaps not to be trusted.
4: Ingrid Seward is the editor-in-chief of Majesty magazine. She says it's well known that Earl Spencer and the then Prince Charles had several acrimonious phone calls at the time of Diana's death.
9: I believe that I'm correct in saying that actually Charles Spencer hung up on the Prince of Wales. So you can imagine how heated those conversations were. So my feeling is that it's quite possible that Charles said something to the effect that Spencer remembers, but I think it was taken totally out of context.
4: The King, however, has not spoken about Earl Spencer's claims, instead pressing on with his scheduled appearances this week, leading an address about the development and safety of AI.
10: We might readily agree that the development of AI, its substance and its pace, are both intriguing and deeply concerning in equal measure.
4: Meanwhile, Prince Harry has made his first public appearance since moving back to the UK 6 years after he split from the royal family and moved with his wife and children to California, a return fraught with its own challenges for the royal family.
0: Bridget Fitzgerald reporting. Time now to get the latest in sport with Mark Adnall.
11: G'day, Sarah. Good afternoon. Looking forward to this. Can't wait. The big AFL clash tonight. A Fremantle looking to make it through to just their second grand final. They face Sydney at the SCG tonight. Tom Wildy has the story.
12: It's been 13 years since the Dockers played on the last Saturday in September when they lost their only grand final appearance to Hawthorn in 2013. Justin Longmuir's side is one game away from being there again, but will have to get past the depleted Swans on their home ground. Sydney is without five players suspended by the club, while captain Callum Mills and Harry Cunningham are out through injury. Fremantle has named an unchanged side from the one that beat Geelong last week. Tonight's preliminary final will be the Dockers' first game at the SCG in 2026.
11: Still in the AFL, former interim Essendon coach Dean Solomon won't return to the club in any capacity in 2027. A premiership player with the Bombers, Solomon was appointed as stand-in coach in May following the sacking of Brad Scott. Solomon's family remained in northern New South Wales during his time as senior coach. He's decided to return home rather than continue in any role at the club next season. Sydney Roosters coach Trent Robinson has confirmed Angus Crichton will return from a foot injury against Cronulla in the semi-final on Saturday night. The second rower has been out since June, was named to play last weekend but was a late withdrawal. Robinson says the team took positives from their loss to Penrith last weekend.
13: Belief's high in what we can do. We were disappointed with the result on the weekend. But as far as I said, sort of the core of the way that we played was right there. We idled high at a high intensity in that game, and we want to sort of step that up again this weekend.
11: To the NRLW, the Canberra Raiders will be looking to extend their four-game winning streak over West Tigers. Tonight's elimination final in Campbelltown. The Raiders won 22-10 when the two teams played in last weekend's final round of the regular season. Tonight will mark the first finals appearance for both sides since joining the competition as expansion teams in 2023. Piper Flynn is set to be the Wallaroos' third debutante in 2 weeks after being named on the bench for Australia's match against France on Sunday morning. The winger is one of four changes heading into the France test. Flynn says she was shocked to be named.
14: They said on debut and then said my name and I was like, oh, wow. So very shocked, absolutely stoked. Like, this has been one of my goals for the longest time, to play for Australia. So for it to finally happen was a really surreal moment and, yeah, really exciting.
11: Australian tennis player Adam Walton says the team's spirit under captain Leighton Hewitt will be a key factor in this weekend's Davis Cup tie against Poland in Brisbane. The winning team will progress to next year's World Group qualifiers. 27-year-old Walton has been selected in the Australian team for the first time, says it's a tight-knit group.
15: All the guys in the team are quite close, and so I do feel that trust that we have in each other is high, and it makes you a little bit more relaxed in this competitive environment that whoever is playing out there, the other four guys will be barracking for that person.
11: The coach of the Los Angeles Rams hopes the NFL side never plays another game in Australia. The Rams lost to the San Francisco 49ers 27 points to 7 in front of 100,000 fans at the MCG last Friday. They only arrived in Melbourne just over 24 hours before kickoff, departed straight after the game ended. Now, speaking ahead of their next game back in LA, coach Sean McVay says he wants everybody to forget about that performance.
16: It's almost like you try to do the men in black thing where you say, all right, hey, I don't remember what happened. That was so long ago. We're not playing in Australia ever again, I hope. All right. So, not because it wasn't a great atmosphere. Yeah, that'll get taken out of context. But, you know.
11: Sarah, you love that story. And disappointing for you, you went out and bought all that merch and...
0: All the Rams merch.
11: Your house is full of it. And look,
0: yeah,
11: what's
0: it's just a sea of blue and yellow. You're absolutely right.
11: I told you, go San Francisco. Go San Francisco.
0: I'll listen to you next time, Mark Adenauer.
11: No, you won't.
0: No, I won't. Okay, goodbye.
11: I wouldn't.
0: Taking a look at the weather in the capital cities this Friday, the 18th of September, clear and 23 in Brisbane, 20 degrees and sunny in Sydney, fine in Canberra, 19 degrees, 22 and fine in Melbourne, a shower or two and 19 in Hobart, 23 degrees and sunny in Adelaide. In Perth, 24 degrees and showers, and in Darwin, 32 and mostly clear. Time now to take you to Afternoon Briefing with Patricia Karvelas, which we do every day at this time here on ABC News Radio. I'll be back in an hour's time with all our regular coverage, but here's Afternoon Briefing with Patricia Karvelas.
17: The Prime Minister heads off to the United States to meet with tech companies and attend the United Nations as the migration debate rages on back home. I'm Patricia Karvelas, live from the lands of the Wurundjeri people in Melbourne. Welcome to Afternoon Briefing. Labor frontbencher Amanda Rishworth has dodged questions about economic modelling on the government's migration changes as farming and tourism groups slam the plan. The government unveiled the crackdown yesterday, which tightens the rules for working holiday makers and international students. Greens immigration spokesperson David Shoebridge also criticised Labor's plan to extend detention for overstayers. Will voters support the government's migration plan when the dust settles? I'll ask my Friday panel. Reserve Bank Governor Michelle Bullock says inflation remains too high and that the war in the Middle East is making Australians poorer. RBA officials fronted a parliamentary committee in Canberra, with the central bank telling politicians inflation was likely to remain higher for longer because of the Iran war. What does that mean for interest rates? I'll ask a former assistant governor of the RBA. And a Senate inquiry into Australia's youth justice system has called for national minimum standards for managing young people in contact with the law. The final report released today found 4 out of 5 children in detention are being held on remand and First Nations children are overrepresented in custody. I'll speak to a human rights lawyer later in the program. Hello and welcome to Afternoon Briefing, live on the ABC News Channel and News Radio right across the country. There's been support and pushback to a raft of migration reforms announced by Labor yesterday, with cuts targeting students, backpackers and visa overstayers to bring net overseas migration down to 225,000 a year. The Greens have taken aim at Labor's policy around overstayers, with concerns over how they'll be dealt with, while the Coalition says it is open to working with the government on the changes, but wants to protect immigrant workforces that the economy relies on.
18: Our priority in how we develop and release our policy is going to be around ensuring those parts of the economy that rely on immigrant workforces, including working holiday makers, we will make sure they are protected.
19: Backpackers are still going to be able to come to Australia. Let's be really clear about this. And in years 2 and 3, there is a ballot system where and workers will have to work in regional areas. So this has been carefully calibrated.
20: It's extraordinary that they looked towards prison and detention, because before 2015 there were programs that actually stopped overstaying. And it didn't involve two burly blokes turning up and taking you to a private jail. It involves sending a caseworker in, understanding why people were overstaying.
17: Also today, the nation's environment ministers have met in Queensland discussing the rollout of environment protection reforms, bird flu and even contentious standards on recycling. For more, I spoke to the Federal Environment Minister Murray Watt a short time ago. Minister, welcome to the program.
21: G'day, PK. Good to be with you.
17: You've met with the nation's environment ministers across the country today to announce your intention to finalise these bilateral agreements with all of the states on the EPBC Act. That's, of course, the new environment laws, for those who don't know the acronym, by mid next year. You passed this legislation late last year. Is this taking longer than you expected?
21: No, if anything, it's actually happening faster than I expected, PK. The ability to enter into what are known as bilateral agreements with states and territories was one of the really key parts of our EPBC reforms, because they're one of the ways that we can eliminate the duplication of environmental decision-making processes that we have at the moment between federal and state governments. Basically, what this is about is us empowering a state or territory government to do an environmental assessment of a project under federal law at the same time as they can do that assessment under their own laws, rather than state governments doing their work first and then proponents having to come back and do it all over again with federal governments. So this is a major way of streamlining the decision making around projects when it comes to environmental assessments and approvals. But of course, what we are also making sure of is that the state processes meet our national requirements. We do not want to see our national environmental requirements

0: being reduced or weakened by a rogue state or territory. So we'll be making sure that those agreements ensure that state and territory processes comply with our requirements as well.
1: Okay, so in terms of the ability for a state to go rogue, I don't know, let me think. Oh, maybe Queensland, where you are, where there have been disputes over things like, I don't know, data centres. Do you think there might be actually some conflict around some of that detail in terms of being able to have that consistency?
0: Well, this is one of the things that we need to thrash out with every individual state. And when I say thrash out, the negotiations are actually going very constructively at the moment. But we do need to make sure that we benchmark different state and territory processes to make sure that they meet our requirements. You'd be aware that we now have a national EPA in place from the 1st of July as a result of our reforms. And they will play that independent role of making sure that state and territory processes meet our requirements. But they will also audit those processes on an ongoing basis as well. We know that state and territory governments change from time to time. We know those governments may change their own laws, but by having that auditing role there from the EPA, that makes sure that those processes at state and territory levels continue to comply with our requirements well into the future.
1: You also discussed bird flu today. Is there any developments on your strategy around that, given we're seeing it wreak havoc across the country?
0: Yeah, I think that it's fair to say that whether you're in government or a member of the community, there is growing concern about the impacts of bird flu and also growing awareness and understanding of what this means for our country. We have been saying in federal government with Julie Collins as the Agriculture Minister as well for some time that we are likely to see more mass mortalities when it comes to bird populations and mammal populations as well. What we agreed on today was to note the extra funding that the Commonwealth Government has recently provided to build the resilience of wildlife populations and ensure that they can withstand an impact from bird flu. But also it was really pleasing to see some states and territories today agree to make their own financial contributions. And of course, we're encouraging all other states and territories to do the same.
1: You've also shelved recently a commitment to bring in packaging standards intended to force manufacturers, also retailers, to cut plastic waste. The Federal Environment Department has told industry people that the promise would not be kept before the next election because the government does not want to exacerbate cost of living pressures. Does that mean effectively you've broken that promise?
0: No, what we're doing is pursuing this in a different way to what we had originally intended, PK. I think all Australians are concerned about the amount of waste entering creeks, entering landfill, entering the general environment as litter. And what we've agreed today is that we do need to keep working on packaging reform as a nation. This is something that does need the involvement of federal governments, state, territory and local governments, industries, communities as well. And I was actually pleased to see that we were able to reach agreement today to work together to harmonise the rules and regulations that apply to packaging around the country. We've got this silly situation at the moment where some plastic products are allowed in some states and territories and not in others. If we can be harmonising those kind of processes and rules, there's a very good opportunity to eliminate entirely various types of plastic products. What we've agreed to work on, for example, is making sure that we've got the same rules in place and ban a range of products like plastic confetti, which is not necessary when there's other kinds of confetti available that's less environmentally damaging. Some of the polystyrene that we have in those big boxes accompanying TVs and other white goods when they're delivered to your home. So what we're really about doing is trying to pursue packaging reform in a different way to what we had previously considered, because we do want to make sure that we are making a difference for the environment, but we're also wanting to make sure that we manage cost impacts of any of these changes on consumers as well.
1: Okay, it sounds like, and I'm saying this very politely, but very magic pudding, like you reduce the plastic but it has no cost. Are you saying, how are you going to reduce the plastic like you'd promised to? Because you had made that commitment and at the same time make it cost neutral to consumers.
0: Well, one of the concerns we do have about how we take forward packaging reform in Australia is what the impact on consumers would be from a cost perspective. And we are concerned that if we go too far too fast, that we would see manufacturers passing on to consumers the cost of recycled materials or other changes to the process. Now, we haven't ruled out going down those sorts of paths in the future, but we do want to be very certain about what those cost impacts would be. But in the meantime, we do want to make progress on this

0: front by, as I say, eliminating a range of plastic products that are simply not necessary these days when there are alternatives that are available. But I should also mention that we've agreed today also to take forward work to harmonise the rules across the country when it comes to batteries, when it comes to solar panels, because these are emerging forms of waste, and we're only going to see that kind of increase as we see more solar rolled out, as we see the move towards battery-powered cars and other items. So it went a lot better today than I thought it would in terms of getting that level of agreement across the country to take action on these things.
1: We've spoken about water usage by data centres before. In the National AI Standards consultation paper out today, it says Sydney Water has estimated data centres could use up to 20% of Sydney's drinking water by 2035. That's huge amount that would go to these data centres. Do the minimum requirements you agreed with the nation's water ministers mean that estimate will not be the case?
0: That's exactly what those standards are about, avoiding PK. We are concerned that if left unregulated, data centres could use very large amounts of water, whether that be in Sydney or other capital cities, but also in our rural environments where there's a lot of demand for agriculture as well. And that's why we've put in place those standards that will require data centre proponents to minimise their water use, to use alternative technologies that are more water efficient, to invest in recycled water as an alternative to using drinking water, and of course to make sure that they pay their fair share towards any new water infrastructure that is needed. So those standards are about making sure that we use less water for data centres and avoid those kind of statistics, but also to avoid the risk that water prices might be increased if we have water guzzling data centres come in place.
1: Do we have a new estimate then that based on your guidelines, instead of 20%, what percent will it be?
0: Look, I haven't seen any modelling that gives new figures, but certainly we are confident that by applying these standards, which in some cases are going to be made even tougher in particular jurisdictions, the New South Wales government, for example, is actually requiring even stronger standards when it comes to water and energy, and that's a good thing. But we would certainly expect those kind of figures to be significantly reduced.
1: Just finally, you spent a lot of time talking about One Nation. You've taken them on in Queensland before in different jobs you've done. Will you be talking about housing more in the context of migration in view of the policy announced yesterday?
0: Well, certainly one of the points that I've regularly made is, first of all, we do need more homes across Australia. But the point I keep making to people is that One Nation, along with their friends in the Liberal and National parties, have voted against everything that this government has done to build more homes. This is the irony, is that there are some people out there putting forward migration numbers that would completely tank the economy and leave our hospitals, aged care, other industries short of workers. But they wouldn't do anything about our housing environment as well, because they're still voting against building more homes. I would take One Nation and the Coalition much more seriously on these issues if they were prepared to support the government's funding and other activities to build more homes. That's what we need to do to solve the whole housing crisis more than anything else.
1: Sure, but you have effectively, through this policy, conceded the housing migration link, haven't you?
0: Well, certainly the growing population, including migration, has put pressure on housing, and Tony Burke has admitted that and conceded that himself yesterday. It's not the only factor. The fundamental issue that we have when it comes to housing in our country is we haven't been building enough homes, and that's been going back decades. You know, that's why we've made those changes to the tax environment to encourage investment in new homes rather than investors simply buying up existing homes. And as I say, it's why we're investing tens of billions of dollars in building the social and affordable houses that Australians need.
1: Thank you so much for joining us.
0: Thanks, Pico.
1: That was the Federal Environment Minister, Murray Watt, following a meeting of the country's environment ministers, also speaking at the end then, of course, about migration. To the opposition now, and the Australian newspaper is reporting that shadow frontbencher Angie Bell, who is the last remaining Queensland Liberal woman in the federal parliament, is at risk of being challenged for pre-selection in her own seat of Moncrief by the party's own vice president. For more on some of those reports and what it all means, I'm joined now by Angie Bell, who's the shadow minister for Arts and Youth. Welcome to the program.
2: Thanks for having me on, PK.
1: You are the last remaining Queensland Liberal woman in the parliament. Of course, there's women in the Nationals, but Liberal woman in the Liberal Party room. And it's been reported you are at risk of being challenged for pre-selection in your seat. Does that worry you?
2: Well, PK, firstly, the rules around pre-selection and making comments on that are very, very clear, and that is that it's a matter for the party. It's an internal matter for the members, and so I won't be commenting on that. But what I will say is that I am focused on being the member for Moncrief, which is what the good people of Moncrief elected me to be, but also a member of Angus Taylor's front bench. And I have the arts, sport and youth portfolio, and there's a lot of work in there when it comes to our policies leading into the next election. That's what I'm focused on.
1: OK, so if I zoom out and make you not have to talk about yourself, because I understand the rules, I've heard a lot about them over the years, the Liberal Party has been talking a lot internally through papers you've published about getting more women pre-selected into the party. What does it say if there isn't a backing of women already in the parliament?
2: Well, I'll point to a candidate that we had pre-selected in the seat of Ryan, Maggie Forrest. She's a very high-quality young woman who went up at the last election, was unsuccessful, but, however, she has been pre-selected again. What I'll say about women is I point to my own track record, PK, when I was the LNP's women's president, and that is doing the job of supporting women for election, and that was at state elections and at federal elections, and that was my role when I was on the state executive as the LNP women's president and vice president the year before that. And so what I would say is that's what we need to be doing, having more women in our party and more women pre-selected to run in winnable seats at the next election.
1: Yeah, I mean, this is the thing, and you know better than anyone because you're in, of course, that side of the parliament. The number of women is pretty low now. That's well established. Doesn't there have to be a renewed effort to try and actually shift that, to increase that, if the party wants to be competitive and more representative of Australia?
2: Well, sure, I'm playing my part in that. I am a woman in Parliament, and I will always and have always supported women into the Parliament. The numbers have dwindled, but that was also because we lost the last election, and we need to make sure that we're working together to bring down this terrible Labor government. That is my job. That is what the leader is focused on, and that is what the team is focused on as well, and that is fixing our economy and protecting our way of life.
1: James McGrath is, of course, in charge of a process of renewal for the party. He's published a paper. A lot of the ideas in it, you know, do traverse this issue of women's representation. One of the ideas is also about potential quotas. It was like literally minutes after it was published and made public that already people were denouncing the idea of quotas. Is that dead before it was even arrived as a debate?
2: Well, I guess our membership, we are a democracy in the Liberal National Party, and again, that is a matter for the membership to decide upon. If the membership as a whole, as a body and a state convention, decide that they want to go down that route of quotas, then that is entirely a matter for the party to decide. And as we started this interview, PK, I won't be commenting on party matters because they are internal, they are serious matters. That it's not a matter that I take lightly as a woman in the federal parliament. I would like to see us win the next election so that we can assist Australians, so that we can do our job, which is to improve their lives, be focused on them, not on ourselves internally, and make sure that we do have more women in the parliament, as we did in 2019 when we won that election. There were many more female colleagues in the parliament than I sit with now.
1: Yeah, but you made that point about winnable seats. I suppose lots of seats are contested now. The landscape's changed a lot. But before I move on to other issues, I mean, how much do you need to double down on an effort on those seats that are most likely to be pre-selected by people, women, to try and actually shift that balance in the party room?
2: Well, certainly I'd like to see more women pre-selected, and we have seen that in the seat of Ryan. We're seeing nominations open now for some incumbent seats, and as we head towards the 2028 election, I'd like to encourage as many women as possible to put their hand up for the Liberal National Party, particularly here in Queensland, but certainly for the Liberal Party across the country, PK.
1: One more question, can't help myself. Melissa McIntosh spoke to me for Four Corners, and she articulated what it was like, and of course it's before ICAC, some of those issues, to be constantly, you know, under attack or being questioned and challenged when you're a citizen.

0: sitting member, just psychologically, is that very difficult when you finally make your way into the parliament to have to watch your back like that?
1: Well, look, I think politics is a rough and tumble blood sport, isn't it, really? And so, you know, you really have to be on your game. You have to be the best that you can be to represent your community. And it is your community and your party ultimately that choose that you as the person that goes to fight for them. And that's what I've been focused on. Is taking the fight up to Labor. It's what the team's focused on. It's what the leadership is focused on, because we really need to deliver a credible alternative for Australians at the next election. But certainly politics, you know, like most jobs at a high level, they're competitive jobs. It's just the same as in corporate Australia where, you know, there is competition and you have to have a thick skin. There's no doubt about that.
0: I just want to change the topic a bit into your arts portfolio. Artificial intelligence is the huge issue at the moment. A big debate on how to manage copyright in relation to artificial intelligence. I've spoken to artists on this program and beyond who are really concerned about any plan to allow artists just to opt out of a model which is kind of collectively paying them perhaps for their content. They're very worried about that kind of outcome. Is that something you think they should be worried about?
1: Well, absolutely, because what we've seen is the Prime Minister not be able to answer a question definitively around this when he did a speech a few weeks ago and promised Australian artists and creatives that their work would be protected by copyright. Now, the government has, who knows, perhaps it's going back on its word on this as well for protections. It's just another broken promise by a Prime Minister who is lying to the sector. But what we would like to see is copyright laws strengthened, if anything, to make sure that Australian artists and creatives are paid for their work. Let's see what happens with the Prime Minister and with his ministers. We believe that we can protect copyright, but also have make sure that Australia has access to those frontier AI models as well. And that's what we're talking about here, PK, with AI, with national security, but also making sure that Australian artists and creatives are paid for their work.
0: OK, so in your view, there should be no changes to copyright laws or no watering down?
1: Yeah, well, we'd like to see copyright laws strengthened, if anything, but certainly not weakened. We would be the first country in the world to throw our creatives under the bus if we were to do that. And I think because we have a weak Prime Minister, the big tech companies are looking to find a crack. If it happens in Australia, then we will be the first to do so.
0: Well, he is going, of course, overseas, and there are a range of issues he's going to be talking about. He's going to talk to tech giants. Technology is obviously changing everything. You've got one of the biggest data centres in Queensland that's been signed off on now. Is the proliferation of these data centres something that you want to see at a fast pace, or are you worried about the pace?
1: Well, look, I think we do need to make sure we don't miss the window of opportunity when it comes to AI. We do need to see some regulation around AI, and this is why the government pushed, the opposition pushed heavily to stand up the AI Joint Standing Committee, so that we can have a look at these issues, so that we make sure that as a country we don't miss the boat in terms of access to those frontier models of AI, to make sure that we're working with our close allies, the United States of America, on these models. And certainly data centres will bring many benefits to the regions as well as capital cities, but they do have problems associated with them in terms of, I heard earlier you were talking about water usage, et cetera. And so we need to make sure that there are regulations in place so that AI serves Australians.
0: Thank you so much for joining us.
1: My pleasure, PK. Thank you.
0: And that's the Shadow Minister for Arts and Youth, Angie Bell, on a possible challenge to her pre-selection, AI, copyright and a whole lot more. The Reserve Bank has warned higher sustained oil prices are driving global inflation more than the RBA anticipated, as officials give evidence to the House Economics Committee in Canberra. The central bank's governor, Michelle Bullock, has told the committee that some of the upside risks to inflation appear to be materialising under 2 weeks away from their next interest rate decision.
2: Although growth in the Australian economy is slowing, some of these upside risks to inflation appear to be materialising. Global cost pressures have increased. The Middle East conflict, the AI boom and extreme weather events are contributing to upward pressure on a range of energy, agricultural and technology-related prices.
0: The Treasurer, Jim Chalmers, was up this morning ahead of the hearings and argued every advanced economy around the world was expecting higher interest rates after the US central bank increased rates this week.
3: In every single major advanced economy, the market is expecting to see interest rate rises. Interest rates went up yesterday in the US. They went up, I think, last week in Europe. And the markets are expecting multiple interest rate hikes in other countries. And that's because the war in Iran, which has dragged on and dragged out for more than 6 months now, it has pushed up inflation very substantially, not just in Australia, but around the world as well. And you can see that reflected in the decisions taken in other countries on interest rates.
0: For some more analysis on the Reserve Bank's thinking on interest rates and the broader economic outlook in Australia, I spoke to Lucy Ellis, Westpac's chief economist and a former assistant governor at the Reserve Bank. Lucy Ellis, welcome to the program.
4: Thanks very much. It's great to be here.
0: RBA Governor Michelle Bullock at today's hearings appears to be all but guaranteeing that we will see a rate rise this month and possibly even more. She said inflation is too high and we are focused on getting it back down. How did you hear that?
4: You've got to see it in the context of all the communication that the RBA has put out in the last month or so. Remember, at their August meeting, they put out a set of forecasts that did not support further rate hikes. It had inflation coming back down. The labour market had eased more than they expected. And in fact, inflation had surprised on the downside in the second quarter. So what's changed? Well, we've had 1 month of bad inflation. People are concerned because there's been a re-escalation in the war in the Middle East. Fuel prices have come back up. But a lot of it is, really just, in some sense, the vibe. People have just reinterpreted the same data in a very different way. I think it's quite evident that the Reserve Bank always wanted to be hiking rates further, that they were worried about inflation, they were worried about the upside risks. But the data and the forecasts that they put out in August didn't support that. And so they really have to make that case based on what's changed, and that is, well, we've got stronger growth and we've had a worse inflation outcome.
0: She repeatedly said that the war in the Middle East is making Australians poorer and that the trade-off between inflation and employment has been worsened by the lack of resolution in the Middle East. What does that mean for the central bank's outlook?
4: Higher energy prices are an inflationary shock, and it's understandable that the central bank will want to lean against that, even though it could all unravel if the combatants find a way to resolve things. And remember, it's not just the war in the Middle East, it's also the damage to Russian infrastructure by Ukraine, which is affecting refining capacity. But I do want to highlight that Australia is actually an energy exporter. So to the extent that we are seeing higher LNG prices, as well as higher oil prices, it's actually a positive income shock for Australia, or at least one that partly offsets the negative income shock from higher oil prices. And so it's not as straightforward as saying that we are all poorer. And I think that's an important context for the prior cut in the excise duty on petrol and diesel, because that was in some ways distributing what was a positive income shock, a positive shock to federal taxation revenue, to households who would otherwise be taking the brunt of the downside of what's actually a national positive income shock.
0: Would another cut to the fuel excise upset the Reserve Bank, do you think?
4: Well, it would certainly cut against their current narrative. I don't think they would be that sorry, and I'm not proposing that. I'm just noting that this has been rumoured again, given the escalation that we've had. And I do note that there was something about that cut to excise and the way that took the edge off the earlier run-up in petrol and diesel prices that just seemed to stop that pass through to other prices in their tracks. And, we might recall the words of the Fed chairman, Kevin Warsh, earlier this week, where it's not the fuel prices that's the issue, it's the pass through to other prices from those fuel costs. And that had been really sizable in the first round. Australia had seen an awful lot of fuel levies and people raising their prices in a way you weren't seeing quite as rapidly in other countries. And the fuel excise cut did actually stop that in its tracks.
0: Michelle Bullock was less concerned about the housing downturn, saying she believed the undersupply of housing will curb it.

0: What's your view on that?
1: Well, an undersupply is always in relation to the demand that you have. And even with the changes to migration policy that have also been announced this week, Australia does have quite fast population growth. So over time, there's underlying demand, extra demand for housing, and that's always going to put upward pressure on prices. And it's one of the reasons why, you know, we certainly at Westpac Economics haven't been as gloomy about the potential decline in house prices as, you know, some other forecasters have been.
0: We've just seen Japan's central bank raise interest rates to the highest level since 1995. And of course, the US moved this week to hike rates. How much of an impact did the US Federal Reserve's decision to increase rates have on the RBA?
1: Australia has independent monetary policy. We have a floating exchange rate, and that means that the Reserve Bank can be focused on Australian economic conditions and not move in lockstep with the Fed or any other central bank. And I will note that the Bank of England kept rates on hold this week. It's really that everyone is responding to a common shock, which is higher energy prices spilling over to other inflation. Japan's a little bit of its own story because for 30-odd years, they've had inflation that was too low. They've had prices falling. Japan's kind of becoming more like other advanced economies again. And at some level, that's a good thing.
0: You mentioned migration, and clearly it's the story of the moment. What do you think the economic impact of the various changes that have been proposed would be? Firstly, I'll be specific, One Nation's proposal to cut migration by 750,000 over 3 years. What would the economics of that be? Would it be a COVID-like shock?
1: It would certainly be a shock, and there would be many industries that would have to adjust because they're currently set up to expect strong migration. I think the example we need to look at here is Canada, because Canada, like Australia, has been a high immigration economy for a while. And in fact, after COVID, not only did they have the catch-up surge in population growth when they reopened their borders, but they, you know, there was an and then some component to it. They actually eased migration policy a bit during that period. And then more recently, even without a change in government, just a change in prime minister, they've tightened up quite a lot on temporary migration. And in fact, the population in Canada is now falling. So that is quite a shock to underlying growth. It's not necessarily a shock to underlying living standards per person, because, of course, some of those pressures on the housing stock, on the capital stock, might be eased. But I think we need to be aware that, you know, a big shock is much harder to digest than a smaller shock. So, you know, we can think of adjustments to migration policy along a spectrum, some of which would be harder to digest than others.
0: Well, that brings me to the other policy, because there are two competing policies out there. Of course, though, the government's policy is the one that can be immediately implemented, given they have the numbers. They want to get to 225,000 net immigration. The minister made the argument that that's the level you can cut migration to without having a huge economic impact. Is that about right?
1: Well, it wouldn't make a huge dent in population growth overall, because remember, a lot of the people coming in are temporary migrants who, you know, most of the time also leave. And so, you know, you stop the people coming in, but then they're not leaving later. So the net result is actually smaller than the sort of the cut to inflows, if you like, over time. But, you know, our estimate is it will reduce population growth, but not drastically so. And if anything, all that it really does is bring population growth down to roughly what the government had already been forecasting, that sort of 1.2% rate. Whereas, you know, recently population growth's been outstripping their forecasts, and, you know, you might recall the Reserve Bank had to upgrade very slightly their estimates of the rate of growth that Australia could sustainably run at, because population growth had turned out to be a bit higher than expected. So there's also an execution issue here. Will that reduction in immigration actually happen? Will they be able to make it work?
0: Lucy, thanks so much for joining us.
1: Thanks very much, Patricia. Always a pleasure.
0: That was Westpac's chief economist, Lucy Ellis, on the Reserve Bank's evidence to the House Economics Committee. And it's all about, of course, Australia's economic outlook. Ministers and Indigenous leaders are expected to meet in Perth for a national roundtable on the country.

0: country's child safety crisis following a series of reports about abuse and neglect and violence, particularly in Western Australia. It follows a Senate inquiry into Australia's youth justice system today, calling for national minimum standards for managing young people who get in contact with the law. Noongar human rights lawyer and academic Dr. Hannah McGlade this week called for an urgent roundtable on Aboriginal women working in child safety. She's joining us on the program this afternoon. Hannah, welcome to the program.
1: Hello.
0: Let's start on, there's been a spate of stories and on different issues, but The Australian has been reporting about children living alone in pretty horrendous conditions in South Hedland. You have raised concerns about the state of this crisis. What are your concerns about?
1: Well, the story began with a grandmother of three children who were killed in Hedland a couple of years ago. And the context was that grandma was pleading with the Department for Child Protection about the children's safety, knowing full well that they were at risk with extreme violence against their mother and drug-related behaviours. The police also expressed their concerns. And in the face of considerable evidence of substantial risk to the children, the department failed to act and those children were murdered. So that's precipitated a lot of attention here, and rightly so, because we have so many children, Aboriginal children, whose safety is not being assured in the current approaches. And we have neglected important inquiries looking at Aboriginal family violence and child safety, in particular the Gordon Inquiry some 25 years ago, with key recommendations not being met to this day. So we are raising our voices as Aboriginal women throughout the state to call on government to meet with us and talk about the reforms that are very much needed.
0: So this, you would think, is a state-based issue, but there is a call that it needs some federal coordination. Talk to me about what you want to see at that kind of national level to bring this together.
1: Well, certainly Aboriginal child removals are one of those areas we see under the national Closing the Gap policy that, you know, are increasing in severity. The gap is actually widening. So, yes, it is a national area of concern. In West Australia, we have very high rates of removal, and we have consistently the less amount of funding into prevention to support families at risk. So that's really important. And the Snake Family Matters campaign has been documenting these various issues for many years and giving a report card across the board. We do have a national Aboriginal Children's Commissioner now, which is excellent, but we don't have that in West Australia. And that was a key recommendation from Gordon, as well as the establishment of local action groups.
0: So you want to see this national meeting coordinated, Melandiri McCarthy is the Indigenous Affairs Minister, and some kind of framework to deal with this. What are the most immediate changes that could be made that could make children, well, also more immediately safe? I mean, we have, as we said at the beginning, a spate of stories in relation to the crisis around children. I've got to say, not enough attention to these children. It seems that, you know, crisis is very intermittent in terms of its coverage. We want to give it a focus. What needs to happen to change their lives?
1: We believe that we need a state peak body for Aboriginal children and family safety. Our WA Ombudsman just this year in his report on family domestic violence homicides found that 40% of the homicides of family violence were Aboriginal victims, Aboriginal women. And a trend of Aboriginal women being murdered was also noted, increasing trend by the National Family Domestic Sexual Violence Commissioner in her annual report released quite recently. So things are getting worse and not better. Without a state peak, we can't even give voice to these issues to the West Australia Parliament and the government agencies who are not adequately recognising and responding to those issues, let alone investing in them. So we say that this is critical. We also remind the WA government of the Gordon Inquiry recommendation for an Aboriginal Children's Commissioner to speak to the state about Aboriginal children's issues. It is legislated that Aboriginal children must be a priority, and yet that's not happening because the state governments have consistently failed to

0: enact this recommendation and we say it's time now, surely it is time for a WA Aboriginal Children's Commissioner. And we also know the Gordon Inquiry called on the governments to support local action groups of Aboriginal people who can work with the agencies to address the child and family safety concerns in their region. And we see from Port Hedland that the women have been speaking up and have been raising the concerns about child safety, but haven't had a forum to work with the government, the child protection and the police to do something about it. At the end of the day, it is Aboriginal communities who are really going to be the most effective frontline response to improve child and family safety.
1: And this is really the point, isn't it? I mean, this call for change here is actually coming from Aboriginal women themselves. They've been begging for this reform and attention and have been consistently ignored.
0: That is a very sad but accurate assessment of what's happening, and it's been happening for way too long, and we are in this shocking situation now. You know, young children being exposed to violence are using violence themselves. It's not just learned behaviour, it's the trauma impact on them. And unfortunately, if we don't get them help, as the Senate inquiry has acknowledged today, there's, you know, a very good chance that they'll go on to become incarcerated themselves. But, you know, we are saying Aboriginal women and children's lives matter. Why can't our governments hear us? We do really want this roundtable to happen, and we've had some indication that it will with the National Aboriginal and Torres Strait Islander Children's Commissioner. So we are hopeful that change will come, because this is our children's lives that we're talking about, our women's lives. We do have to take actions.
1: Yes, that Senate report is on youth justice, and clearly there is a crisis around particularly Indigenous youth interacting with the justice system. We've got a series of laws that have been enacted, Queensland, the NT, even in Victoria, actually, where children are being treated like adults. Clearly children once exposed to the criminal justice system end up going back and back and back. How much are you worried about that being a missing piece in terms of a national attempt to try and reduce the rates of interaction with the criminal justice system?
0: It's a very strong report that the Senate inquiry have released today. They've been hearing evidence you know, across Australia for a long time about these serious human rights violations and this regression across Australia. Myself and Professor Megan Davis also lodged a UN complaint to the Committee on the Elimination of Race Discrimination under its early warning urgent action procedure. And they made a finding in earlier this year that Australia was in breach of that binding important convention, and that it was engaging in systemic structural forms of race discrimination against Aboriginal children. This report today, it makes very important recommendations. There's Labor has gone further than the main report, and the Greens even further still. I think we are seeing more awareness about how wrong we are. You know, our country is going down a very wrong and dangerous path, and a very costly path too. It's estimated here in the report that this is costing Australia $1 billion a year to incarcerate youth, mainly Aboriginal, mainly poor youth, who have been exposed to trauma and violence in their lives.
1: You are such a powerful advocate, Hannah. Thank you so much for joining us.
0: Thank you.
1: And that's Dr. Hannah academic Hannah McGlade there about the National Roundtable on the country's child safety crisis. There are reports also out today, a Senate inquiry into Australia's youth justice system as well. I want to bring in my Friday briefing panel to look at the week we've just survived, I think, mostly. Sarah Eisen is a senior political correspondent for The Australian. Jason Katsoukas is a Saturday Papers special correspondent. Welcome to both of you.
2: Good afternoon, Patricia.
1: It's been a migration week, really. We started the week with the One Nation policy announced. They got out of the blocks on Monday. By the end of the week, we had the government's policy announced. How much will this issue, Sarah, define the next election? I mean, at the last election, in fact, there was an attempt by Peter Dutton to make this an issue. It clearly didn't resonate like it appears to be resonating now.
3: Yeah, and I think whenever it comes to migration, really when there's a stress on services, particularly hospitals and so on, and housing, it's

0: own agendas and their own position and messaging in this way, talking about it even more to try to present their alternate narrative. And so it's taking up a lot of airtime now in the middle of an election term, particularly as we get into that stretch to the federal election. I think it's going to be something that's talked about a lot, particularly as Labor announced this week when Tony Burke went to the National Press Club, how it was going to meet its existing targets. Now, its opponents are going to be talking about how those targets aren't low enough anyway and talking about the lack of ambition there. So I think it's going to be something that we are hearing a lot more about in the rest of the year and for next year as well, as opposed to really any other issue.
1: Yeah, it's really interesting how it's kind of become much more dominant than it was, I think, Jason. There were reports that Tony Burke would not deliver this press club speech. It would be more low-key. It did end up happening at that forum, but it still was more low-key, wasn't it?
2: I think it was probably the right kind of... you got the right amount of bandwidth that Tony Burke would have wanted, I think, because they don't want migration to be dominating too much. And I think that he, having pulled out of the press club speech several weeks ago, I think he had to go through with it, and he delivered it quite well, I think. And I agree with Sarah up to a point about how much migration will dominate. I think it probably will dominate in the abstract, but when it comes down to the reality of, well, where is the government going to cut different groups of migrants, then you start to see people put their hand up and say, well, not my sector. You know, perhaps the university sector doesn't want cuts to international students. Rural businesses don't want cuts to working holiday maker visas because they help to support those rural communities when it's time to pick fruit, etc. The restaurant and caterers are concerned that there won't be enough staff to run the restaurants and pubs around the country. So I do think migration is an emotive issue, but only up to a point. And I do think we saw that a bit last term, that, yes, migration was a hot issue mid-term, but by the time we came to the election, Peter Dutton wasn't able to get much traction on it. And my feeling is that we'll see the same thing happen again this electoral cycle. And also bear in mind that by this time next year, the government will probably have, you know, a bit more of a handle on its on net overseas migration. They will succeed in bringing that number down a bit further, and they'll be in a better position, I think, to say to people, well, we have met the targets that we set, and we have eased some of those pressures that people have been concerned about in the big cities. And I think migration won't dominate as much as it is now.
1: Yeah, I certainly think that the trajectory is going down, so that might have an impact. Sarah, we've now got the One Nation policy. Labor has articulated how they'll get to this 225,000. It's an unchanged number, but still, they were overshooting it, so now they're telling us how they will meet it. That the only ones left that are a kind of a party potentially of government are the coalition that haven't told us, and they keep telling us they think it's important. Do they have to put out something urgently now? Are they leaving a void?
0: The coalition are talking about releasing their policy before the next sitting week, and in defence of not releasing something, they're talking about how they want to have their modelling and their costings done, and how Labor doesn't necessarily need to do that because, as you say, they're meeting targets that are already there. Whereas the coalition, of course, is going to come out with a different target and wants to show quite clearly the dollars and cents behind that. But we are expecting it before the next sitting week. And I do understand, of course, migration can cool off, and it did at the last election. But, you know, this is something that One Nation is really, really holding on to. And we've seen in different elections parties that are, you know, issue-based parties like the Greens and so on, and have really hammered home some really key issues. But there was never really this talk about them ever holding government, or we've never asked, you know, if there was going to be an Adam Bandt or Larissa Waters for Prime Minister. Those are the kinds of questions we're asking of Pauline Hanson and what voters are asking. So they're doing that politics where they're very strong on one issue, hammering it home very, very loudly, as you would a minor party like the Greens or so on, while the discussion about them also having a very, very strong position in Parliament, whether or not that happens, or Pauline being in some kind of leadership position is there, which doesn't really happen as it has in the past with the Greens and so on. So I think for a party like that to be so prominent, and the issue being something that they're so motivated by, without necessarily

0: having to prove exactly how it's going to happen. They haven't been a party of government before. It's not that kind of record that you hold them up to as the opposing major parties do to each other. I just don't see Pauline Hanson or Barnaby Joyce letting this go as a way to really prosecute their argument against the two major parties, and part of their message being, you know, you're sick of the two majors and the way things have always been done. We're going to go for a dramatic departure from that, and here's what we're going to deliver. So I think it will be interesting to see, and how the coalition try to manage both going lower than Labor but fulfilling what Angus Taylor talked about in terms of that discipline, that's that kind of sensible alternative to One Nation. You're trying to do both, you know. You're trying to seem like you're more ambitious than Labor, you're going lower, but also that you're not that far out of touch as One Nation, as Angus Taylor says. So it's a fine line to be able to walk, but we'll see how they do it in a couple of weeks.
1: Yeah, it's tricky. Final question to you on this, and then I just want to move on to something else. Jason, the business community, I mean, well, I had Aki on yesterday and they conceded that they need to have, you know, been more basically vocal. There needs to be more advocacy from business to argue for immigration. I mean, it was actually the right side of politics that used to be quite fans of immigration. They wanted workers to come in. It was traditionally unions that tried to make sure that workers didn't come in. Like, the world seems upside down. Has kind of business dropped the ball in this space as we've been having this migration debate?
2: No, I think Andrew McKellar has argued that this case, I mean, pretty well. I think he has demonstrated that people... you know, the businesses need workers coming in to do the jobs that the community is demanding be done, like building houses, etc. But he also recognises that social licence does depend on the community accepting the migration levels. So I think Andrew McKellar and other business groups, Black from the BCA, I think they've argued a pretty good line on this, that you know, that they're seeing both sides of the argument, but they are trying to make sure that we don't go down and you know, get towards the sort of targets that One Nation is talking about, 130,000 a year. That really would crash the economy, I think, and they're trying to warn against that. And a point I'd make sort of counter to Sarah again is that, yeah, One Nation will have to explain how their migration number won't keep it won't crash the economy. And as we get closer to an election and people have to choose who's going to govern for the next 3 years, I think that's going to start to play on people's minds a bit more. And that maybe talking about migration all the way up to the election is maybe not something that Pauline Hanson and Barnaby Joyce want to do, given that the drastic cuts they are proposing will wreak such havoc on the economy. And I think people might start to get a bit concerned about that as we get closer to the election. The other thing that One Nation don't have is really a plan to govern. Talking about a migration target is not a plan to govern for the next 3 years. And I can't see how One Nation, which is a party of just a handful of people, will be able to produce a plan that convinces a majority of voters to vote for them.
1: Just finally, I just want to reflect on Pauline Hanson's kind of half apology. And I call it a half apology because it was sort of framed as an apology but then didn't quite complete the apology frame. Firstly, in relation to comments that she cleaned up, I'll call it that, around the Prime Minister's late mother and her living in social housing. And then on Indigenous Australians, on a podcast where she called Indigenous Australians a culture that was primitive, a race that was primitive. She offered that qualified apology. Was that a sort of shift in strategy from her, Sarah? Or what did you make of it?
0: Yeah, I think there was somewhat of a shift there. We can compare it to when she was last in hot water only days before over the Please Explain cartoon with Andrew Hastie. And she dug in really hard there. Even though some of the arguments were somewhat nonsensical, she talked about, no, it was a satirical cartoon that was invoking the word traitor about Hastie. You know, I'd point out when she had a satirical song about her, Please Explain, in the 90s. I'm pretty sure she took legal action against that. And yet she didn't back down in that sense. You could tell Barnaby Joyce tried to distance himself. It wasn't clean. It was quite messy for One Nation in that area. So I do think when you compare it to comments about the Prime Minister's mother and Indigenous Australians, that offering, yes, even half an apology, I'm sorry if you were offended, but still the word sorry,

0: coming from Pauline is something different to what we're used to, which is, you know, Pauline Hanson really digging in, even when things get personal. You know, this is why Jackie Lambie was so ferocious against Pauline recently. Wasn't just the, you know, traitor comment about Andrew Hastie, but was back in 2015 when Lambie voted against mandatory drug testing for welfare recipients, and Pauline Hanson invoked her son and his record when it came to his own addictions, and that was very personal. And so it's quite in line for her to do these sorts of things and say these sorts of things. Fronting up and saying, I'm sorry for offending someone, not so common.
1: Yeah, less so, but still not a full apology. In the last sort of 30 seconds we have, Jason, did you see it as a shift?
2: I thought it was pretty unconvincing, pretty insincere, and I thought also perhaps a sign of weakness from her that she thought she had to offer a half apology. But a half apology isn't an apology, and I don't think it would have assuaged those people who were offended by what she said.
1: Excellent panel. How lucky I was to have you both sum up the week with me. Thank you so much for joining us.
0: Cheers.
2: Thank you.
3: And that is where we will leave afternoon briefing. That was the Saturday papers, Jason Katsoukas and Sarah Eisen from The Australian, speaking there to Patricia Karvelas. You are back here with me, Sarah Dingle, on ABC News Radio.
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3: Coming up over the next hour here on ABC News Radio, a Senate inquiry wants a national overhaul of the youth justice system, just as Queensland decides to send juvenile offenders to camps in remote areas run by non-government contractors. Claims of fabricated evidence in a defence report looking into a helicopter crash which killed four serving ADF members. And one final message from Dolly Parton. All that and more coming up here on ABC News Radio over the next hour or so. Taking a look at finance now, the Australian share market is virtually unchanged over the last 5 days. The ASX 200 finished the day down just 1.2 points to 8,731. Oil is down 2.12%. Global benchmark Brent crude is trading at $102.60 a barrel. Gold is up 1.2% to $4,392 an ounce. And the Australian dollar is down 0.2%. It's buying 71.25 US cents. In the last little while, some news has come out of WA. The National Commissioner for Aboriginal and Torres Strait Islander Children has announced an independent roundtable into Indigenous child safety in South Hedland. That announcement comes after reports of children living in unsupervised in the WA Pilbara town sparked a political firestorm with allegations that the state's child protection system is failing. Commissioner Sue-Ann Hunter says her priority is hearing directly from families, communities and individuals affected. And we will hear from that commissioner in just a few minutes' time talking about a new Senate report into the youth justice system across the country. Taking a look at the weather in the capital cities, in Brisbane right now, 21 degrees, 19 degrees in Sydney and 18 in Canberra. 21 in Melbourne at the moment, 18 in Hobart, 23 degrees in Adelaide, 24 degrees in Perth and in Darwin, 32 degrees. A wet day in Hobart and in Perth, dry elsewhere. Time now for 10 minutes of news here on ABC News Radio. I'll be with you again after that.

0: ABC News with Melanie Scott. South Korea has ruled out sending military assets to the Middle East despite pressure from US President Donald Trump to assist. North Asia correspondent Natalie Whiting reports.
1: South Korea's President Lee Jae-myung has said the country won't deploy military assets that would be involved in a war, but he has indicated the country may do more to protect commercial shipping in the Middle East. Seoul had been reviewing a possible military deployment to the Strait of Hormuz, and US President Donald Trump has been highly critical of South Korea, among other countries, for not assisting in the Iran war. It was one reason given for the US scaling back military drills with South Korea in August. Natalie Whiting, ABC News.
0: Former Malaysian Prime Minister Najib Razak, a key figure in the country's largest corruption scandal, could be released from jail on house arrest. Southeast Asia correspondent Tim Swanston reports.
2: 73-year-old Najib Razak served as Prime Minister from 2009 to 2018. He's been in prison since 2022. He was found guilty of corruption relating to an investment fund he co-founded while in power, 1MDB. More than $1 billion US dollars from 1MDB allegedly made its way into bank accounts linked to Najib. After a meeting of the Malaysian Pardons Board, the Prime Minister's legal department said Najib has been granted a conditional pardon to serve the remainder of his sentence under house arrest till August 2028, but he must pay a fine of about 17 million Australian dollars. Tim Swanston, ABC News, Jakarta.
0: Russians are voting in the country's first parliamentary election since the start of the full-scale invasion of Ukraine. Vladimir Putin's United Russia Party is all but guaranteed to maintain its clear majority in the Duma in a vote widely dismissed as neither free nor fair. All 10 parties standing in the election support both the Russian president and his war on Ukraine. These locals in the capital, Moscow, say the election won't make any difference to their lives.
3: To be fair, I don't think it will change in particular. I think it would be pretty much the same.
4: I think a lot of people in our country wants change, but we haven't any instruments for this. We haven't voices.
0: The Australian man accused of murdering Thai teenager Thun Chanuk Dunhamala in June has pleaded not guilty to all charges. Sarah Amir has the latest.
5: Simon Peter Carman has fronted court for the first time after the remains of the 17-year-old were found stuffed into a suitcase and dumped along railway tracks in Thailand. The 45-year-old is facing four charges, including murder, concealing a corpse, and abducting a minor for indecent purposes. He also asked for bail, but prosecutors objected to the application, arguing Mr. Carman presented a flight risk. Thai police have accused him of picking up Thun Chanuk Dunhamala along a popular beach road in June, then killing her and discarding her body.
0: A witness recalls seeing blood in the water after emergency services were called to a popular beach in Perth's north after receiving reports of a swimmer in distress and a shark sighting. Jackie Rabak says she and her friend were at Sorrento Beach getting coffee when water police and police air wing arrived at the scene about 10 o'clock this morning. Emergency services are still responding to the incident. Ms. Rabak says she felt hopeless as she watched on.
6: My friend said, "Jack, I think there's been a shark attack." And I looked out to the ocean and I could see a pool of blood.
0: A leading children's advocate is warning that Queensland cannot punish its way to a safer society. A parliamentary committee is hearing feedback from experts on the LNP government's latest measure to curb crime, breach bail, go to jail. It'll see adults and children who commit serious crimes while on bail face a mandatory minimum 12 months jail. Queensland Family and Child Commission Chief Executive Luke Tyford says intervening early is key to stop offending.
7: If we want our community to be safer, we have to get to behaviour change. How do we get people who have caused harm, who have committed crime, to understand that they need to change, that they need to stop? I don't believe we can punish our way to behaviour change. We actually need interventions.
0: A boy accused of being involved in an attack on a crocodile at the Perth Zoo has pleaded not guilty. The 16-year-old was charged after the crocodile was allegedly hit with a metal pole on Saturday night. Appearing in Perth Children's Court, the teenager has pleaded not guilty to trespass, being cruel to an animal, and two property damage offences. He's also pleaded not guilty to unrelated damages. ABC News. Queensland Rail is moving to restore train timetables back to normal following the resolution of a long-standing dispute with unions over pay and conditions. Chloe Bignall has the story.
8: The Fair Work Commission today announced that Queensland Rail and all seven unions involved in the dispute have reached in-principle agreement. The deal offers an 8.5% wage increase over 3 years, with the first rise of 3.5% to be backdated to the 1st of September. There is also potential for a further increase in the second and third years of the agreement, depending on inflation. Queensland Rail Head of Corporate Affairs Nev Conway says commuters can expect 91% of services to resume by October 12, with the train timetable fully restored by November.
0: The Maritime Officers Union has called off a ban on its members operating Sydney ferries at speeds greater than 10 knots, but it won't mean a return to normal ferry timetables this weekend. Charlie McLean reports.
9: The so-called ferry slowdown was part of several industrial actions launched by unions as they try to push operating company Transdev to give ferry staff a 5% pay rise. Yesterday, Transdev announced Sydney ferries will run on a substantially reduced timetable until October 15. The ABC understands the Australian Maritime Officers Union called off the slowdown early this morning to try and prevent network disruptions this weekend. But Transdev says it's not enough to return services to normal, as other actions, including a ban on overtime, are having greater impacts. Negotiations between the parties continue.
0: The Victorian Greens say they are horrified by a state government plan to demolish an inner Melbourne public housing tower that doesn't guarantee its replacement with more public housing. Government documents provided to Yarra councillors show 220 public housing flats on Hyatt Street in Richmond will be bulldozed to make room for 800 new dwellings. The majority of those are slated to be private rentals, with only 150 of them earmarked for social housing, an umbrella term which includes some privately managed homes. Greens housing spokesperson Gabriella De Vitris says the government is selling out vulnerable residents.
10: If they actually cared about fixing the housing crisis, they would not be demolishing thousands of public homes as a precondition to building more private housing that is unaffordable and inaccessible.
0: And in breaking news, Western Australia police have confirmed that a male swimmer was killed by a shark at a Perth beach this morning. Witnesses have told the ABC the man was swimming with a friend when he was attacked. Police say the swimmer died as a result of the attack. Sorrento Beach remains closed. Sydney Roosters coach Trent Robinson has confirmed Angus Crichton will return from a foot injury against Cronulla in a semi-final on Saturday night. The second rower has been out since June and was named to play last weekend, but was a late withdrawal. Robinson says the team took positives from their loss to Penrith last weekend.
11: I think the working holiday maker was just an easy target and an easy way to reduce numbers, but will have a significant effect.
0: The National Commissioner for Aboriginal and Torres Strait Islander Children has announced an independent roundtable into Indigenous child safety in South Hedland. The announcement comes after reports of children living unsupervised in the WA Pilbara town sparked a political firestorm, with allegations the child's protection system is failing. Commissioner Sue-Ann Hunter says her priority is hearing directly from families, communities and individuals affected. To finance, the Australian share market is virtually unchanged over the last 5 days. The ASX 200 finished the day down just 1.2 points to 8,731. Oil is down 2.12%. The global benchmark Brent crude is trading at $102.60 a barrel. Gold is up 1.2% to $4,392 an ounce. And the Australian dollar is down 0.2%. It's buying 71.25 US cents. And just going back to our breaking news story, the WA police have confirmed that a male swimmer was killed by a shark at a Perth beach this morning. Witnesses have told the ABC that the man was swimming with a friend when he was attacked. Police say the swimmer died as a result of the attack, and Sorrento Beach now remains closed. This is ABC News. We'll have more news in half an hour. 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
12: 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Hello, Sarah Dingle here with you on ABC News Radio. Thanks for your company. Making news in WA, a male swimmer killed by a shark at a Perth beach this morning. A Senate inquiry finds the youth justice system across the country needs an overhaul, with 4 out of 5 children in detention awaiting trial. And
13: these smart glasses are really icky. All of the feedback that we get is that...

0: People are genuinely worried about the privacy element of it.
1: The Federal Treasurer says a ban on smart glasses being considered for Commonwealth workplaces could go further. But first, a federal parliamentary inquiry into Australia's youth justice system has delivered its report calling for national minimum standards in relation to youth offenders in Australia. The Legal and Constitutional Affairs References Committee examined whether Australia's youth justice systems were working and whether they met human rights obligations. Their report calls for the Attorney General to establish a National Child and Community Safety Task Force to oversee national reform of the youth justice system. Sue-Ann Hunter is the National Commissioner for Aboriginal and Torres Strait Islander Children and Young People.
2: Look, we welcome any change that goes with our youth justice system because we know it's not working. The report generally is important because it shifts the conversation upstream from what we do after a child is in detention to what we do to prevent it. So the report's looking at before it reaches crisis point. What it does examine is the prevention, the early intervention, the diversion, community-based responses, human rights and the national minimum standards.
1: Now, we currently have, to list just one aspect of the youth justice system, a total patchwork of minimum age of criminal responsibility around the country. Mm. In some states and territories, it's as low as 10 years old. If that were to be standardised, what do you think the national minimum age of criminal responsibility should be?
2: So we need to raise the minimum age of criminal responsibility to at least 14 without exception. The evidence is in, like, we're not short of evidence in this country to understand why the age needs to be raised. Locking children up is not working, particularly children under 14. Everybody listening could think about a child that's 10 years old. Imagine that child being locked up. They haven't even got the brain capacity to understand, as well as they've still got their baby teeth. Think about that.
1: This inquiry's report found that First Nations children in particular were dramatically overrepresented in detention centres. They were 24 times more likely to be in detention than non-Indigenous young people.
2: That's correct.
1: And also, one of the other startling statistics in this report was that at any one point, 80% of the children in detention had not been sentenced. They were being held there on remand. What can we do about that 80%? What other options are there than simply locking children up before they're sentenced?
2: Yeah, there's lots we can do in this country. We can act earlier. We can address school disengagement, disability, health, housing instability, family support, those wraparound services before youth come entrenched in justice systems. We need to keep children connected to their family, to their kin, to their culture, education, country. Queensland evidence cited by the Senate inquiry found 94% of a sample of 100 children at risk of pre-sentence detention were disengaged from school. You know, put First Nations communities in control, invest in Aboriginal community control prevention. There's lots we can do, but we need to make detention genuinely a last resort.
1: I found it quite striking that some of the common elements for children being in detention were factors beyond their control. And that is not to say that there are not people under the age of 18 who are doing things for which they are criminally responsible, but there was quite a high proportion of First Nations kids in detention who had fetal alcohol spectrum disorder, which of course starts in utero and dramatically impacts your ability to control your impulses and think through the consequences of things. What does it say that we have such a high proportion of FASD kids locked up in this country?
2: Well, the thing is, you know, I believe we don't do the health checks that are required for our kids. If we are getting in earlier with families and prevention, again, that is what we need to look at. If a mother goes to ask for help while she's pregnant, particularly an Aboriginal mother, is so petrified that she's going to be reported before the child's even born, and so at birth the child be taken, that we need to change these systems that are accessible, Women are easily able to go to these services. If they do have drug and alcohol problems, they're able to be treated early. But then we're not also doing the services for the children that have FASD. It is underdiagnosed. We're not treating it. Once we know, we can actually start to work with these children and youth around what is going on. And these are supports that we need in this country.
1: It was notable that in the report of the Senate committee, the state with the highest number of young people in detention was Queensland, despite Queensland not being the state with the highest overall population. Mm. And I note that this report also found that in 2022, 37% of children in detention in Queensland had a cognitive, intellectual or physical disability, including 12% with FASD. We know the Queensland government has just delivered on one of its election promises, a so-called circuit breaker bill, which passed yesterday, which means youth justice camps are now set to be rolled out in remote regions across the state in an effort to combat crime. What do you make of this plan and these camps?
2: Queensland says the program will operate in two remote locations and accommodate roughly 60 children for up to 6 months. And it also involves electronic monitoring. The test is whether the children leave safer, stronger and connected to family and culture, and they're actually engaged in education and better equipped to thrive. At the commission here, we don't believe that's the case. Moving children from one restrictive environment into another doesn't do that. It doesn't rehabilitate, which I think is what people are trying to say. What this bill also does is it reduces the safety risks for our children, so they can actually... There's no safeguard if they report any abuse at these camps. It may not go further.
1: What do you mean? Sorry, what do you mean there's no safeguard if they report any abuse at these camps?
2: The complaint process in the legislation says that it's up to the institution or the camp that they're at, and to the discretion of the camp, say CEO, whether that gets taken up any further. There's no other line for the child to make a report. Also, because they're not detention centres, those monitoring, no one can actually just go in and monitor whether they're a safe environment for our children or if there is abuse going on in them. So it actually safeguards the institution rather than the child. We need to uphold the rights of the child. I know that this has been a contentious point, and I think the minister actually said there was two avenues to that the child can make a complaint. But the child's, you've got someone else in power. They're however many miles away. No one has actually line of sight if the child has no complaint, only the institution they're in.
1: Sue Ann Hunter there, the National Commissioner for Aboriginal and Torres Strait Islander Children and Young People. And Queensland's Youth Justice Minister Laura Gerber has told State Parliament the camps fall under the reportable conduct scheme, which requires abuse and harm to be reported to authorities, as well as an additional obligation to report harm or suspected harm to the Chief Executive of Youth Justice. Let's take you to WA now, where a swimmer has died in a shark attack at Sorrento Beach in Perth. Witnesses have told the ABC the man was swimming with a friend when he was attacked. Sam Gerling reports from the scene.
3: Police have just confirmed that a man was killed by a shark while swimming at Sorrento Beach in Perth's north this morning. Around 10:30 this morning, members of the public called emergency services saying that there had been a shark attack. One witness that we spoke to said that they saw both a fin and blood in the water, and the two people who had been swimming at the time, only one of them made it back to shore. There were a lot of people at the beach this morning, so some of them witnessed what happened. Another local that we spoke to said it's just such a popular beach. So many people come swimming here every day, and this is what they had to say.
4: But I just know that a couple of people do laps here every morning. But unfortunately, today is a bad one. It's very sad. and very scary because a lot of people swim here.
3: The investigation is still continuing, but from the witnesses that we did speak to, it occurred not too far from the beach, around 50 metres where people are typically swimming. And so the investigation is still, of course, continuing. We've still got police here at the beach, their command centre set up not far from here. And the city of Joondalup, the Sorrento is in the city of Joondalup, they've closed all of the beaches in the area until midday tomorrow, when they say that their officers will reassess what they're going to do next.
1: Sam Girling reporting from the scene in WA.
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1: Well, Dolly Parton has been recognised with a posthumous Lifetime Achievement Award after her death last month, aged 80. At the Americana Music Honours and Awards in Nashville on Wednesday, she was remembered for her songwriting and pure mountain voice, as well as her Imagination Library book gifting program and her funding of COVID vaccine research. But midway through the ceremony, there was a gasp in the audience when the organisers played a video message from Dolly Parton, recorded before her death accepting the prize.
13: Roots music, or what is now called Americana music, is what I grew up playing back in the Smoky Mountains. And I want to thank everybody at the AMA for recognizing me with this award. It's a great honor, truly. And just know that I will always love you.
1: Dolly Parton accepting a Lifetime Achievement Award at the Americana Music Honours and Awards there. Time now to check in on finance for your Friday afternoon with Fiona Clark from Vantage Point Asset Management. Hello to you.
14: Hello, Sarah. How are you going?
1: Yeah, well, thank you. How did our market end the day, Fiona?
14: Well, interestingly, the market ended pretty flat after a bit of a roller coaster ride. We closed, the ASX 200 has closed down 1.2 points, which is virtually zero, to 8,731. And that brings the losses for the week just to 10 points. So really little change over the week. And in terms of things that happened today, we've got the sector, in terms of sector performance, the gold and material sectors were the clear outperformers today. The gold sector rising quite significantly, up 3.9%, materials up 1.6%, IT and utilities also did well today. At the end, other end of the scale, we saw property trusts the weakest sector today, with energy, consumer staples, telcos and financials also having a negative day today as well. Wasn't a great deal of company news today, but there was a lot going on. So the RBA was in focus, with a number of RBA officials, including the Governor Michelle Bullock, appearing before the House of Representatives Standing Committee on Economics. That started this morning, and we saw quite a few things going on there in terms of commentary on housing and the outlook for the housing market, as well as for interest rates. So we also saw the RBA sort of indicate that inflation pressures were still much higher than they were wanting, and that gave sort of a rise to expectations that they would definitely be increasing interest rates at the next meeting. Apart from that, let's go through some of the major stock stories. The banks weaker today. ANZ closed down 0.3%. The Commonwealth Bank shares closed down 1%. NAB was down 1.9%, and Westpac down 0.25%. In terms of materials, a bit more mixed. BHP closed up 1.4%. Rio up 0.8%, but Fortescue was down 0.1%, and Woodside Energy actually closed down 1.7%. The major industrials were a bit more mixed. Telstra was down 0.2%, Woolies down 0.5%, Coles down 1.7%, and CSL dragged markets down as well, down 1.1%.
1: And how's the Aussie dollar looking, Fiona?
14: Yeah, so in terms of the Aussie dollar continues to weaken as a result of the US dollar strength. It's currently up today, though, but at 71.24 US cents. It's trading at 53.3 pence, 62.06 euro cents, and 112 now, Japanese yen.
1: Fiona Clark, thanks for joining us.
14: Thanks, Sarah.
1: Fiona Clark there from Vantage Point Asset Management. 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
15: G'day, Sarah. Good afternoon. Not long to go now, the big AFL clash tonight. Fremantle, they will be looking to make just their second grand final when they face Sydney at the SCG. Tom Wildey has the story.
8: It's been 13 years since the Dockers played on the last Saturday in September when they lost their only grand final appearance to Hawthorn in 2013. Justin Longmuir's side is one game away from being there again, but will have to get past the depleted Swans on their home ground. Sydney is without five players suspended by the club, while captain Callum Mills and Harry Cunningham are out through injury. Fremantle has named an unchanged side from the one that beat Geelong last week. Tonight's preliminary final will be the Dockers' first game at the SCG in 2026.
15: To the NRL finals on as well. Cronulla Sharks coach Craig Fitzgibbon says he's learnt plenty from Roosters coach Trent Robinson, but denies he's a clone of his former boss. Fitzgibbon spent a decade under Robinson at the Roosters. He'll lead the Sharks against the Tricolours in a semi-final tomorrow night. The Cronulla coach says he's developed his own style.
10: No, not at all. No, I was never silly enough to imitate or clone. You've got to be authentic in our jobs and, sort of different there, but obviously with a whole heap of respect for his, he's got a wonderful record as a coach, so I've learnt plenty from him.
15: To the NRLW, the Canberra Raiders will be looking to extend their four-game winning streak over the West Tigers in tonight's elimination final in Campbelltown. The Raiders won 22-10 when the two teams played in last weekend's final round of the regular season. Tonight will mark the first finals appearance for both teams since joining the competition as expansion teams in 2023. Piper Flynn is set to be the Wallaroos' third debutante in 2 weeks after being named on the bench for Australia's match against France on Sunday morning. The winger is one of four changes heading into the France test. Flynn says she was shocked to be named.
11: They said on debut and then said my name and I was like, oh, wow. So very shocked, absolutely stoked. Like, this has been one of my goals for the longest time, to play for Australia. So for it to finally happen was a really surreal moment and, yeah, really exciting.
15: The coach of the Los Angeles Rams hopes the NFL side never plays another game in Australia. The Rams lost to the San Francisco 49ers 27-7 in front of more than 100,000 fans at the MCG last Friday. They only arrived in Melbourne just over 24 hours before kickoff and left straight after the game ended. Now, speaking ahead of their next game back in LA, coach Sean McVay says he wants everybody to forget about that performance.
12: It's almost like he tried to do the Men in Black thing where you say, all right, hey, I don't remember what happened. That was so long ago. We're not playing in Australia ever again, I hope. All right. So, not because it wasn't a great atmosphere. That'll get taken out of context. But, you know.
15: Australian tennis player Adam Walton says the team is looking to make the most of its home court advantage in this weekend's Davis Cup tie against Poland in Brisbane. The winning nation will move into next year's World Group qualifiers. Walton from Queensland is in contention to play his first Davis Cup match on a familiar court.
16: I really like Pat Rafter Arena. I was able to win a challenger there last year. I'm quite comfortable on that court and I think all of us Australians are comfortable on that court. So I can't wait this weekend for us to go out and show what we've got.
15: And Sarah, being a Friday, plenty of sport coming up. Big one tonight, of course, AFL prelim final, Fremantle and Sydney at the SCG. NRLW, first week of finals, Canberra taking on West's Tigers at Campbelltown. We also have an AFLW match, Hawthorn, North Melbourne up in Cairns. And a bit of cricket, Australia, Zimbabwe in a one day in Harare. That starts in a couple of minutes. Zimbabwe has won the toss. We'll field first, so Australia to bat first. In the other cricket match, WA playing South Australia One Day Cup. WA batting first, 5 for 89 off 18 overs. And of course, Sarah, tomorrow NRL finals kick off. First semi on Saturday, Roosters and the Sharks. Then the Warriors and the Knights on Sunday. That's at Eden Park in Auckland. Plenty to look forward to.
1: Yeah, it's all on, isn't it, Mark Adnall? Thank you.
15: Going to be a big weekend.
1: Speaking of weekend, let's have a look at the forecast for tomorrow, Saturday the 19th of September. Sunny in Brisbane tomorrow, a top of 31 degrees. Sunny in Sydney, a top of 28. And sunny also in Canberra, a top of 24. Fine in Melbourne, a top of 25. Mostly sunny in Hobart, a top of 19. Sunny in Adelaide, a top of 25 degrees. Showers easing in Perth, a top of 20. And mostly sunny in Darwin, a top of 34 degrees. 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
17: Thank you, Sarah. A swimmer has been killed in a shark attack off Perth's northern suburbs. Western Australia police say the man died after being attacked at Sorrento Beach this morning. Witnesses told the ABC he was swimming with a friend at the time. The beach has been closed while authorities respond. Qantas has gone to the Fair Work Commission in a bid to stop ground crew walking off the job next week. Hundreds of Qantas ground services workers have voted in favour of protected industrial action, which could see a 24-hour strike in Victoria on Wednesday and on Thursday in the rest of the country. The Transport Workers Union says its members are not taking action lightly and have blamed Qantas management for what it

0: cause brutal disregard for customers and the workforce. The Australian man accused of murdering a Thai teenage girl in June has pleaded not guilty to all charges in his first court appearance since the girl's death. Simon Peter Carman is facing four charges, including murder, concealing a corpse and abducting a minor for indecent purposes. The 45-year-old has also asked for bail, but prosecutors objected to the application, arguing Mr. Carman presented a flight risk. Thai police have accused Mr. Carman of picking up the young woman along a popular beach road in June, then killing her and discarding the body. Japan's central bank has raised its benchmark interest rate by a quarter of a percentage point to 1.25%. It's now at a 31-year high and comes amid concerns over a weakening yen. On Wednesday, the US Federal Reserve raised interest rates in America by 25 basis points in order to tackle inflation. Australia's Reserve Bank is due to make its next decision on the 29th of September. And authorities say cases of H5 bird flu in New South Wales have surpassed 50, with 8 new detections in the Illawarra and far south coast, silver gulls at Tathra and Edrum, as well as the seagull in Potato Point, also returned a positive result. The New South Wales government says these new events bring the state's total to 52 bird flu detections. Back to you, Sarah.
1: Melanie Scott, thank you.
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1: Hello, Sarah Dingle here with you on ABC News Radio. Thanks for your company. Making news, the National Commissioner for Aboriginal and Torres Strait Islander Children has announced an independent roundtable into Indigenous child safety in South Hedland, WA. And
3: this incident is somewhat perversely only going to enhance the perception of this sport as an extreme, difficult sport.
1: Analysts only expect the popularity of endurance sport high rocks to rise after an Australian athlete continued on to win after soiling herself mid-race. But first, a Senate committee has recommended a defence report into an army helicopter crash which killed four men be reviewed after claims of corruption and faked evidence. In 2023, the MRH-90 crash took the lives of Captain Daniel Lyon, Lieutenant Max Nugent, Warrant Officer Class Joseph Laycock and Corporal Alexander Nags. Former test pilots turned whistleblowers and family members of the four men killed were amongst those who gave evidence to the Senate committee. And that evidence included explosive claims that an independent Defence Flight Safety Bureau report had been corrupted by an obvious conflict of interest and contained manipulated and fabricated evidence. Liberal Senator Leah Blythe is the chair of the Legal and Constitutional Affairs References Committee, which has been looking into this matter, and she joins us now. Senator, welcome to News Radio.
4: Thank you very much, Sarah. Pleasure to be with you.
1: So tell us, why has your committee recommended this review?
4: We've recommended the review because there were some inconsistencies in the evidence that we received. And obviously, this was a very complex, very sensitive inquiry to take on. And certainly, my thoughts are with those brave servicemen who lost their lives as part of this. And we sort of believe that it's important to honour their memories and make sure that we get a clear answer on exactly what happened.
1: Now, your committee heard that the Defence Flight Safety Bureau contained, the report by that bureau contained manipulated and fabricated evidence. Those are really strong claims. What do they relate to?
4: So there were inconsistencies in the evidence that was given there, and then from some former test pilots who came forward. So that's not necessarily for the committee to make those judgments. We're not aviation experts by any stretch. And I think certainly as part of this inquiry, I realised exactly how much I don't know about the aviation safety requirements. But I think it is important that this is looked at so that we can really make sure, and for these families as well, that there aren't inconsistencies, and we make sure that we get to the bottom of exactly what happened, you know, minus any of those allegations of conflicts of interest or fabricated evidence.
1: Okay. Now, these test pilots retired raised concerns about the technology used in the helmets that the two pilots were wearing in the crash. What did they tell your committee?

0: So the top owl helmet is the helmet that the pilot was using, and there were some pretty significant defects with that helmet. So it is sort of complicated to explain how it works, but the process in terms of how that top owl helmet was even approved by Defence came into question, and also how Defence were mitigating the risks that came up as part of the certification process. But essentially, if pilots were looking forward, there was sort of no issues in terms of how the top owl helmet operated. But as soon as they turned their heads to the side, then they could experience disorientation, where their instruments would actually give them a 180 degree inverse of what they were actually looking at.
1: Oh, okay. And on top of those concerns, I understand you also heard really concerning evidence about fatigue and how tired those four airmen were at the time of the crash.
0: And that certainly came into play. So we did hear evidence from the families who were saying, you know, these guys were as it was as part of Exercise Talisman Sabre, they were tired. They'd sort of already been through a lot that day from what the evidence gave. So certainly looking at what the safety requirements are for defence, if they know that their servicemen and women are fatigued, what things they're putting in place to make sure they're not putting them at additional risk, particularly during an exercise.
1: Yeah, as you say, all this took place during peacetime. The families of the four men were told that their loved ones' names could not be added to the roll of honour at the Australian War Memorial because all of this was a peacetime training exercise. What did your committee find in regards to that matter?
0: So we've asked for the War Memorial to look at the eligibility criteria for that, and to consider that if they don't meet the requirements to be listed there, then we've made a recommendation that it would be nice to have a dedicated memorial for all servicemen and women who lose their lives in training accidents along Anzac Parade in Canberra.
1: It is somewhat surprising that this hasn't come up before, because this is not the first time that serving members of the Defence Force have been killed in peacetime. Have there been previous inquiries
0: into
1: whether those deaths can also be honoured at the War Memorial?
0: I do not know the answer to that, but there was evidence that was given, and I can't remember who it was that gave it as part of the inquiry, who said they believed there were others listed in the War Memorial who were killed during training exercises, but we haven't verified that.
1: Okay. If I've got a few more minutes with you, I'd like to ask you about another report that your Senate committee has delivered today. I don't know how you do it, working overtime. And that was looking into the national youth justice system, also an extremely complex matter. You've recommended national standards be introduced for youth detention and raising the minimum age of criminal responsibility, and also countering what the committee called a false narrative about youth crime. What is this false narrative?
0: So there may be, and there were numerous recommendations that were made in that report. So we had my report as chair, and then there were additional comments that were made by, I think it was Senator Shoebridge, Senator McLaughlin, and then the government also made some additional findings. Look, it was a very long and complex inquiry into youth justice, but certainly looking at the standards that could be put in place, it's to try and line up the Commonwealth, the states and territories. They are all very different. Each jurisdiction handles youth justice quite differently, but, you know, really common sense things like using incarceration as a last resort, ensuring that children aren't placed in adult facilities, which does happen, ensuring that children in detention aren't subject to isolation, segregation, separation or seclusion, and allowing children to maintain regular and meaningful contact with their family while they're incarcerated. It's also important, I think, as a national standard to be looking that children that are incarcerated, that they have access to

0: education, social and health services, and that we look at employment pathways for them when they're released. It's staggering to think every year about $1.1 billion of public funds is spent on the youth justice system in Australia.
1: Mm. But what is this false narrative that you say needs to be corrected?
0: So I think that will be going to Senator Shoebridge's recommendations that he has made. The evidence in the inquiry was around the community safety aspect and what that means for youth crime. The coalition has a different view in terms of what that means, but I think it's really important to balance the community safety aspect, and there should be consequences if people aren't doing the right thing in our society. But we've got to balance that and make sure that what we're not doing is creating a whole lot of young people that actually just turn out to be really good grown-up criminals when they're older.
1: My apologies. I understood that this was actually in the general report of the committee, that there was a concern that a false narrative about youth crime needed to be corrected.
0: That may have been evidence that was received, and there was certainly evidence that came through, but it didn't form part of the recommendations. So there were groups that gave evidence to say that they didn't believe, and this was really interesting in terms of, you know, does locking up children make communities safer? And there was differing evidence on that.
1: Senator Leah Bligh, thank you for joining us here on ABC News Radio.
0: Thank you so much.
1: Senator Leah Bligh there, who is a senator for South Australia. Turning to some other news now, Home Affairs Minister Tony Burke says the government's plan to lower the number of migrants coming into Australia will help with a national housing shortage, but he insists migration itself is not responsible for housing troubles. He told the National Press Club yesterday that migration wasn't a significant factor influencing housing supply and instead pinned the blame for the shortage on a change in the number of people living in each Australian home.
2: Housing and the housing shortage we have is not caused by immigration. If you go back to the Hawke government, back to the Hawke years to today, and look at, what's happened to housing, what's happened to number of people, you'll find these two really simple facts. The number of people in Australia has increased by 75%. The number of homes has increased by 100%. How on earth did we end up with a housing problem if they're the stats? And the answer is really simple. Back then, and Australians have every right to decide how many people they want to live in per household. Back then, the number of people per household was 2.9. It's now 2.5. Every time we get a 0.1 change, a 0.1 change in the number of people per household, we have to find an additional 450,000 homes. At the moment, immigration is not putting further pressure on housing, but we need immigration to soften enough that housing has a chance to catch up.
1: That was Home Affairs Minister Tony Burke. Dr. Liz Allen is a demographer with the Australian National University. I asked her whether this change has had a significant impact on housing.
3: There was a lot of mental gymnastics going on in the minister's speech. And this is quite a peculiar little nugget that sits within the broader context of immigration. And of course, it does relate to demography, most definitely. Demography and the way that we live all relates to numbers of people, our characteristics, and at the bare minimum, the kind of household structure that we live within. So there is truth in pointing to the change in the way that we live, but I would say more about the kind of housing situation that we're in at the moment is about a housing mismatch, and that stems from demographic headwinds that really relate to an ageing population. We are having fewer children on average than we did back in the 80s. And as a result of that, there are fewer children living in our households. And as a result of us living longer, which is a great thing, and having fewer children, we have more empty nesters. We have more people living either in partnerships or living alone. And so we're seeing all of these demographic headwinds come into play, things that we've known about for decades and really not done anything about. But that really goes to the heart of Australia's housing crisis.
1: That was demographer Dr. Liz Allen. She is from the Australian National University. Just a quick fact check on my previous interview with Senator Leah Blythe from South Australia. In the main report of the Senate committee looking into the crash of MRH-90, a Taipan helicopter which crashed in 2023, killing 4 serving members of the ADF, there is a recommendation in Chapter 6 which says that media reports

0: Sarah Dingle with you here on ABC News Radio, making headlines. A Sydney woman who killed and dismembered her husband has been handed a minimum sentence of 3 years and could be released on parole next October. Overseas, the Pentagon is restarting a mandatory testing program for testosterone deficiency amongst US service members aged 30 and above. And the influential sister of North Korea's leader has blamed US-led military drills for ever-worsening tensions on the Korean Peninsula. Kim Yo-jong labelled the naval exercises near Guam as another threatening US-led war game. Well, if you're in Melbourne this weekend, there's going to be a tribute to a living legend. John Farnham's incredible music career is being celebrated on Sunday night with a one-off concert at Rod Laver Arena featuring 120 artists, including Keith Urban, Richard Marx, Jimmy Barnes, Kate Sobrano, as well as John Farnham's original band. Why are we talking about this? Well, it's going to raise funds for Head and Neck Cancer Australia. Tony Cochran is the lead producer of Sunday's concert, and in fact, the entire event was his idea. Welcome to News Radio.
1: Oh, thanks for having me on.
0: Can you tell us how this idea came about, Tony? What were you doing at the time?
1: Yeah, well, it was my wife and I, who's my producing partner, Thea James Cochran. We were down in Melbourne having a very nice dinner with Gaynor Wheatley, and we're talking about John and how we felt that it would be fitting and fabulous to do something very special for him. And from that very small little idea at dinner, you know, big things grow. And it's that was in October of last year, and it just kept growing and growing and growing. And John was very reluctant. He thought, well, what happens if they're not interested in it, and, you know, all of that. And we assured him that Australia does very much care about him. He's an absolute, just a core part of the fabric of Australian society. And we really thought that he deserved a very, very special night. And he's unfortunately not in a position anymore where he can sing. So it grew, and now we've now got the massive show on Sunday night that we've been down here rehearsing for the last 2 weeks with 23 major artists coming from all over the world, and all our great Australian talent that we've got here all getting together for one reason, and one reason only, and that is to play a very, very big tribute to John Farnham.
0: I think you might be tapping into a big part of the zeitgeist there, Tony, because I remember when John Farnham's cancer was first announced, and he was so private about it, understandably so, but people really wanted to know what they could do or how they could help, I think.
1: Yeah, and look, you know, I mean, to be fair, you know, I think even Hanker would admit Head and Neck Cancer Australia, you know, they're a relatively small charity because the good news is it doesn't affect vast sums of Australians, but the ones it does affect, it's a hideous cancer. And so, you know, in part what we tried to do on Sunday night is raise some much-needed funds to help them along, and also to raise incredible awareness about it. That's certainly a part of our mission alongside celebrating John's career.
0: Okay. Now, tell me, what was involved in getting everyone together? Did you have to horse trade too much, or were people happy to get on board?
1: Oh, look, John personally wrote to everybody. They're obviously, every artist in this show has some meaningful connection to John, and John personally wrote to everybody, and then it became a really difficult situation because we particularly wanted to do it at Rod Laver Arena because John's history at Rod Laver Arena is amazing for your listeners. Sunday night will be his 95th show at Rod Laver Arena. So he holds a record at that 14,000-seat venue. He holds that record by an enormous margin. I think from memory, Pink is the next biggest artist, and I think she's been in the venue 28 or 30 times. So it gives you an idea. His 94 shows to date are just extraordinary. So then we had to sort of

0: try and find a time when we could get the venue for at least 4 or 5 days, because we obviously have to rehearse this show. Everybody's doing songs that they don't normally sing. They're doing John Farnham songs. And we had to then also try and find a date that would work with as many artists as possible. And some, you know, right from the get-go, I mean, Celine Dion's a good one. Right from the get-go, the date clashed with her. She's got a big new show that's opened only last week in Paris. So, but she very kindly said, look, let's find a way. Let's, you know, satellite me in, whatever. Let's find a way. I've got to be in this show because John's been such a special part of my life. So,
1: that is very generous.
0: I have to say, yeah, everybody's gone to it. You know, every artist involved in this show, whether down to the, you know, choirs, down to the musicians, the orchestra, every single person involved in this show has gone to it. Indeed, a lot of trouble to be a part of this and to make time to do it, because you know, it is a one-off. It is not, you know, we have lots of people say, why aren't you touring? Why aren't you doing this? Why aren't you doing that? Unfortunately, this is the equivalent of finding the needle in the haystack.
1: It sounds like it's almost killed you to get it to this point, Tony.
0: Pretty much.
1: Yeah. So tell me, it'll be no doubt really quite an emotional night, I imagine. What are you expecting, and have you got a particular song you're looking forward to?
0: No, well, we're not talking publicly about the songs because, as you'd appreciate, his catalogue's about 90 songs all up, and we're using 26 of them. So it's a very special night. There are huge moments. There are great uplifting moments. There are some really great touching moments. It's really a great blend. There's some comedy in it. There's a bit of everything in it, and it's it really showcases how amazing Australian talent is. And, you know, when we do things, how well we can do things. It's been a labour of love putting it together with Paul Dainty and Thea Jeans Cochran and myself. And we you know, we're really excited about Sunday night. And, of course, luckily, with the help of Hoyts, we ended up with it going live to all the Hoyts cinemas throughout Australia. And I think as I speak to you right now, it's already on about 220 screens.
1: Wow.
0: Sunday night across Australia. And, you know, for everybody out there, don't be disappointed. We've got some surprises in the future to try and make sure as many Australians can participate in this incredible celebration of this giant of Australia.
1: Well, well done you, Tony Cochran. I hope Sunday is excellent. Thank you very much for joining us.
0: My great pleasure. All the best to your listeners.
1: Tony Cochran there, producer of The Songs of John Farnham, a Living Legend, the celebration concert on in Melbourne this Sunday night. And as he said, it will also be in some cinemas. All proceeds or funds go to Head and Neck Cancer Australia. Here's a medley of John Farnham songs to take us out.

0: Some of the songs of John Farnham there. Mark Adnall, I know you were in front of the mirror with the hairbrush.
1: And the hair dryer blowing it all back, you know.
0: Yep, the wind machine.
1: Got the mullet going. We are on a sporting theme. What about, what was that song, Take the Pressure Down?
0: Yeah, I mean, are you going to give us a rendition? Go on.
1: Maybe not. I don't think so. Anyway, we better get on to the AFL. Huge match tonight. Sudden death preliminary final between the Sydney Swans, Fremantle Dockers at the SCG. Now to get the latest, I had a chat with ABC Sports.

0: David Mark in Sydney.
1: David, this should be an absolute cracker of a match. Fremantle and Sydney at the SCG in a couple of hours. A preliminary final, a real 50-50 match. Difficult, really, to pick a favourite.
2: It's so difficult, Mark. And, yeah, it's going to be an amazing match. It's a sellout. The crowd, they're sold out in a couple of hours on Monday morning, so expect about 44,000 people at the SCG. And it is really hard to pick because of the form lines going into this game. And, of course, you know, we can't forget that they're the five band Sydney Swans players who are all members of their, you know, best 23, not to mention the fact that their captain, Callum Mills, has injured his ACL, and so he's out as well. And so really the Swans are missing four of their probably eight best players, and yet they had a magnificent win over Brisbane a couple of weeks ago to go straight into the preliminary final. So, you know, they've come off a great game. And Fremantle, after leading the competition all year and winning and ending up a game and a half on top of the ladder after the home and away rounds, lost that first match to Hawthorn, but then, of course, bounced back to Geelong to make this preliminary final. So, yeah, it's a really tough match to pick, and it should be a fantastic one.
1: Dockers, they've got an amazing midfield, but it really depends on those big key forwards playing their roles. How do you see that?
2: That's really interesting. So we're talking Patrick Voss, Josh Tracy and Jai Amis, who between them have kicked well over 100 goals for the season. They were really well held by Hawthorn in the qualifying final, but bounced back in the semi-final against Geelong. So it's really interesting to see, you know, how that's going to work, because you'd think that you know, Sydney's tall defenders probably don't have quite, you know, the sort of the strength that some of the other teams have. You know, they've got Tom McCartan, Joel Hamling and Dane Rampey, and they've actually brought in another tall, Lewis Milliken, who has come into the team to replace Harry Cunningham, who's injured. So a tall replacing a small defender there. So it's going to be, those matchups are absolutely key. But of course, with those matchups, it's all about the delivery that they get from the midfield. And you mentioned the midfield, and of course, Fremantle has got arguably one of the best midfields in the AFL, with the likes of Andrew Brayshaw and Caleb Sarong, Shai Bolton. An incredibly, and Hayden Young, of course, an incredibly gifted midfield. But of course, the Swans have got Errol Goulden. They're missing Heaney and Warner, but some lesser names have stood up, like Jai Sarong and James Robot and Braden Campbell and so on. So they were, those lesser lights are the ones that performed so well in the game 2 weeks ago against Brisbane.
1: That's ABC Sports' David and Mark. Big night at the SCG coming up. Sarah, huge weekend of sport. It's already started. Buckle up.
3: Mark Adnall, thank you. Taking a look at the forecast for tomorrow, Saturday the 19th of September. Sunny in almost all capital cities apart from Perth. Apologies to you if you're in Perth. A top of 31 in Brisbane, a top of 28 in Sydney, a top of 24 in Canberra, a top of 25 degrees in Melbourne and in Adelaide, a top of 19 in Hobart, a top of 20 in Perth tomorrow and showers easing, and in Darwin, a top of 34 and mostly sunny. That's it from me, Sarah Dingle. Have a great weekend.
4: ABC News with Melanie Scott. A man has been killed by a shark at Sorrento Beach in Perth's north. Jasmine Hughes has the story.
5: Emergency services were called to the beach around 10:30 this morning to reports of a shark-related incident. Authorities conducted a wide-scale search along the coastline. The beach was closed and sirens sounded as onlookers gathered to find out what happened. Witnesses told the ABC the man was swimming with a friend when he was taken by the shark. Police have confirmed the man died as a result of the attack. Sorrento Beach remains closed.
4: An Australian man accused of murdering a 17-year-old girl in Thailand has told a court he was acting in self-defence. More from Sarah Amir.
6: Simon Peter Carman has pleaded not guilty to four charges, including murder, concealing a corpse and abducting a minor for indecent purposes. Thai police have accused the 45-year-old of picking up teenager Tunchanuk Don Homla along Pattaya's popular beach road in late June, then killing her and discarding her body. The accused murderer has claimed he acted in self-defence, alleging the 17-year-old threatened him with a knife. Miss Don Homla was last seen alive on CCTV CCTV walking hand in hand with Mr. Carmen on the 25th of June. If found guilty of murder, he faces the death penalty or life in prison.
4: Advocates for children within the justice system are welcoming a push to develop national standards for youth detention. The final report from a federal inquiry into the nation's youth justice system has called on the federal government to also run a national education campaign to counter what it calls inaccurate media reporting about youth crime. The government says it'll consider the recommendations made by the report. Julie Hourigan from Shrine Kids says it's a positive step.
0: The first recommendation to be acknowledging the need for structural change, and for the second recommendation to be acknowledging the need for early intervention, is a real acknowledgement that this inquiry has listened to what is working, but also what is not working and what needs to change.
4: Queensland Rail has struck a deal with seven unions over a long-standing bargaining dispute, meaning train timetables are set to return to normal after months of delay. Chloe Bignall reports.
7: The Fair Work Commission today announced an in-principle agreement had been reached between Queensland Rail and all seven of the unions involved in the dispute. The agreements resolved the arguments over conditions and pay, ending protected industrial action beginning in April this year. Rail, Tram and Bus Union State Secretary Peter Allen says that they have retained hard-fought protections and secured real improvements for workers. Commuters can expect all services to return to normal by November.
4: A boy accused of being involved in an attack on a crocodile at the Perth Zoo has pleaded not guilty and granted bail. David Webber with the story.
8: The 16-year-old was charged after the crocodile was allegedly hit with a metal pole on Sunday night. Appearing in Perth Children's Court, the teenager has pleaded not guilty to trespass, being cruel to an animal, and property damage offences. He's also pleaded not guilty to unrelated damage offences and a charge of assault. It's alleged he threw rocks at someone in August. He has pleaded guilty to other charges of property damage, trespass, and failing to appear in court. The teenager has been granted bail but will be in the care of the Department of Communities. He's scheduled to be back in court next month.
4: Malaysia's king has allowed the jailed former Prime Minister Najib Razak to serve the rest of his term under house arrest. The 73-year-old is convicted of stealing billions of dollars from a state investment fund, as Tim Swanson explains.
9: Former Prime Minister Najib Razak was widely seen as a, you know, central figure to this. He ended up, he was found guilty on corruption charges related to more than $1 billion US dollars that was found to have allegedly made its way into bank accounts that were linked to him. He was sentenced to about 12 years jail. The Malaysia's Pardons Board reduced that jail sentence from 12 years to 6. And in this sudden meeting that's been convened today, this bid for house arrest has been approved by Malaysia's king.
4: And local officials in the Philippines say at least one person has died during a school shooting in the country's south. The incident took place at Bunga National High School in South Cotabato. Another four people have been injured. It's unclear whether the shooter is still at large. This is ABC News. We'll have more news in an hour. 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
10: Good evening. Welcome to PM. I'm Barbara Miller, coming to you from Gadigal Land in Sydney. Tonight, reading the tea leaves as RBA officials appear before a parliamentary committee. A September rate rise now looks more likely than not. Also, an Australian man accused of murdering a Thai teenager pleads not guilty. And emotional support chickens take over from socks and scarves in the competitive world of knitting.
11: I like to use the word plump. They should be plump. They should feel great to the touch. And they should have a look about them that makes you go, yeah, you could be my friend.
10: Signs that the Reserve Bank might again hike interest rates sooner rather than later have been mounting, and an appearance by RBA officials before the House of Representatives Standing Committee on Economics appears only to have shortened the odds. In the words of one economist, a September rate rise now seems all but a lock. So what did RBA officials say to make analysts so sure the bank would move at its next meeting? Michael Yang.

0: 100 crocheted and knitted chickens compete in categories including most likely to rule the roost and resting hen face. Angus Randall reports.
1: You wouldn't normally describe a room full of chickens as calming, but in a Port Adelaide yarn shop, dozens of knitted and crocheted emotional support chickens are being very well behaved. Tanya Keane is the co-owner of Yarn Trader, SA's biggest yarn store.
2: I like to use the word plump. They should be plump. They should feel great to the touch. And they should have a look about them that makes you go, yeah, you could be my friend.
1: The cuddly emotional support chook has taken the yarn world by storm. The DIY pattern was uploaded to design site Ravelry, which allows knitters and crocheters to share and sell patterns, in 2023. Since then, at least 16,000 chickens have been brought into the world.
2: They've been very popular, and especially in times when people are struggling with anxiety, having difficulties in their life, it's very much been something that people have wanted to make.
1: The Great Emotional Support Chook Show at Yarn Trader is the first of its kind in the country. Tanya Keane expected 15 to 20 entrants, but she's been overwhelmed with avian interest.
2: And we've received everything from bin chickens through to Dolly Parton chickens through to the more traditional just plain huggable chickens.
1: There's been a post-COVID bump in young people taking up knitting and crocheting. The youngest entrants at the Chook Show are just 12 years old. The emotional support side of these stuffed chickens may not be scientifically proven, but Tanya Keane says yarn crafting brings major benefits.
2: There's a part of people's lives that they want to actually be able to make something tangible.
1: That's backed up by Chook Show entrant Ellie Sibbald, who recently returned to knitting after learning the skill as a child.
3: I think I was looking for something to do with my hands that wasn't playing with my phone. It was very wearing on me, on my mental health as well as, you know, just not good. I just felt very disengaged from the world, which is quite funny because when I knit, I'm probably also a little bit disengaged from the world, but I'm more in that flow state and I'm quite calm. I've found amazing benefits. I don't get road rage anymore.
1: She's won a special award for her brood of Star Wars-themed emotional support chooks. The plan was to just knit Princess Leia, that's L-A-Y-E-R, but things quickly spiralled.
3: I could do Han Solo, you know, her husband eventually. And then I was like, well, they had a son, Kylo Hen. And so then I sort of started going down that road and I was getting more and more excited at this point. My family was also chiming in with ideas as well. Obi-Wan Kenobi then was also born. And then finally my son was talking to me one morning and I was showing him my progress and he's like, Chookbacca. And I'm like, yes, okay, Chookbacca.
1: Ellie Sibbald says even though knitting can be a quiet solo pursuit, it's a great way to build a community.
3: The fact that you can sit around with people and discuss what the different projects everybody's working on and swap techniques and all sorts of things like that has just been brilliant.
1: The Great Emotional Support Chook Show runs in Port Adelaide until October 3rd.
0: Angus Randall, and worth looking up some of those chooks online. Very cute indeed. That's PM for this week. Our producer is John Stewart. Technical production by Joram Toth and David Sargent. I'm Barbara Miller. Have a wonderful weekend. Good night.
4: Coming up shortly, the UK and US are combining nuclear fusion supercomputers to help AI model the behaviour of plasma.
5: You know, we think, and I think everybody in the field of fusion thinks, that developing the best models we can is beyond the reach of any single organisation, any single computer. So if we can join together and make more progress, that's good.
4: So are we closer to usable nuclear fusion? Inside Science after the news.
6: BBC News with Alan Smith. South Korea's President Lee Jae-myung says he'll not send troops to help US-led war in Iran, rejecting growing pressure from the Trump administration. Mr. Lee said there'd be no military intervention, but he was considering deploying assets to help South Korean commercial vessels in the Strait of Hormuz. Malaysia's former Prime Minister Najib Razak is being allowed to serve the rest of his sentence under house arrest. It's the latest conditional pardon for the 73-year-old who was convicted of stealing billions of dollars from a state investment fund he'd set up. Officials in the southern Philippines say a 16-year-old student has opened fire at a secondary school, killing at least two fellow students before turning the gun on himself. Four of the eight wounded are reported to be in a critical condition. Russians are voting in the first parliamentary election since the full-scale invasion of Ukraine, with only pro-Kremlin parties allowed to stand. As voting got underway, the mayor of Moscow said hundreds of Ukrainian drones had been shot down. South Africa's President Cyril Ramaphosa has assembled a special team to help investigate a wave of femicide. 9 bodies of women have been found outside Johannesburg in 2 months. Eritrean opposition activists in exile are marking the 25th anniversary of a government crackdown, marking the end of free press in the reclusive East African country. 11 politicians and at least 10 journalists were jailed without charge or trial, never to be seen since. MPs will examine how British songs and artists are selected for the Eurovision Song Contest following what's been described as a dismal record of achievement. And the Swedish singer Zara Larsson has become the latest pop star to tell the Trump administration to stop using her music in its videos. The clip, published on the White House TikTok account, layered Larsson's hit Midnight Sun over video of immigration enforcement raids. And that's the world news from the BBC in London.
4: Welcome to Inside Science from the BBC World Service. I'm Tom Whipple. Now, last week we might have left you with the impression that AI is going to kill us all. We did that by speaking to people who said that AI is going to kill us all. But what if it's not? What's the glass half full option? This week we are exploring one of the many ways in which AI might actually help us, through, in this case, facilitating nuclear fusion. We're also going to discuss a more retro, old-school sort of techno threat. Remember that distant time several weeks ago when techno panics were all about social media? Well, we speak to the author of a book about how the internet might be making us all sicker. And how about better understanding the data infrastructure of HI? Yes, HI, human intelligence. How do we store data? Or, as we used to call it, memories. Then there is the formidable HI that is Lizzie Gibney from the journal Nature. And she's been looking at some of the other news. Lizzie, what have you got for us?
7: I've got some exciting hints of an ancient Egyptian discovery.
4: OK, fabulous. Well, amid all of the AI apocalypse news, you might have missed a rather different AI announcement. It concerns nuclear fusion and plans to bring together some of the computing and data on both sides of the Atlantic. But before we get to that, maybe a primer. Lizzie, nuclear fusion, bit of a long-term goal, would be quite an energy panacea if we get it.
7: Absolutely. It would be incredible. It's one of those things where we know it works because it happens in the sun, right? So we have hydrogen atoms and they fuse to make helium and we get energy out of it. Doing that on Earth is actually very, very difficult, but there are a huge number of companies and governments who are trying to make it happen right now.
4: So the reason we want to do this on Earth is because the sun manages to have a pretty low carbon footprint and make lots and lots of energy.
7: Exactly. It's a way of getting out energy and it produces no carbon emissions.
4: Okay.
7: Whatsoever.
4: So it sounds great. So why haven't we done it?
7: Because it's really, really, really hard. So you need to make these conditions that are absolutely extreme, huge heats, talking like 100 million degrees, heat, pressure. You need to get these hydrogen nuclei to actually, hit each other with enough energy to be able to fuse. And there are two different ways that they're trying to do it on Earth at the moment. One is you kind of zap these fuel pellets with a laser and they have a shock wave and you get fusion there, or you superheat the fuels to make a plasma, and that's where the nuclei kind of separate from their electrons and you have this very, very hot gas and you confine it with magnets and you can kind of control that and get fusion to happen in the middle of that melee.
4: So controlling this plasma and understanding it is a huge problem, and that's where the announcement this week comes out. The UK and US are combining the brains of their nuclear fusion supercomputers, each of them fed with data from the National Fusion Experiments, in the hope that by doing so, we can basically better use AI to model the behaviour of the plasma. Now, Tim Bestwick is the UK Atomic Energy Authority's Interim Chief Executive Officer. We spoke to him about why controlling plasma is so hard.
8: Because it's a really big, complicated challenge, in short. All these complex processes in the plasma, we've talked about the fact it's held in a complex magnetic field. I mean, this isn't just a single magnet. This is lots of magnets which have to be controlled
5: and produce a magnetic field arrangement that holds

0: this plasma in the case of the machines we make in a shape of a ring donut, a torus. And they have to hold this plasma in the shape of a torus, all these things going on. It wants to do all kinds of funny things when the magnets are there to control it and hold it in that. So that control and stability and confinement is really important. So you can see that learning from those conditions is important, and learning in such a way that you can make predictions is important. But there isn't a huge amount of data to go on. So each experiment produces a set. So, clearly, if we can work with other machines that produce more data and share, pool our data, we get to learn more. Now, fusion is quite challenging for that learning environment because in other parts of technology, we're used to the idea of machine learning on subjects where there's a huge amount of data to learn from and, you're swamped with data. Our data environment is a bit more sparse by comparison. So every bit of experimental data really does matter. So, another reason for joining forces with another machine that's developing similar experimental results we can feed into the models.
1: Okay, so what do you mean by modeling the plasma? You've got this plasma that this happens in. What are your computers trying to do, and why is this so hard that you're linking up to the US to try to combine forces?
0: So the plasma has to be contained. And in the case of what we are trying to do and our fellow labs in America in the main, we're trying to do something called magnetically confined fusion because it has to get so hot to make these fusion processes work that you couldn't hold it in anything physical. So it's so hot, it needs to be confined by magnet. So confinement is important. Now, you also have to get it very hot. I mean, really hot. Actually, in the JET experiment, which we operated at UKAEA and produced fusion reactions, we were getting to well over 100 million degrees in the center of the plasma. So probably near 150 million degrees, which, as an aside, we were one of the hottest places in the solar system, and that includes the sun. So when you've got something that hot, so it has to be held in a magnetic field. It has to be stably held in the magnetic field because a plasma is a bit like one of those children's party balloons. You squeeze it in one place and it pops out somewhere else. But there's then just the challenge of just you might wonder how you get something as hot as 150 million degrees. And in the case of the JET experiment, we had a few grams of gas and we were injecting more than 30 megawatts of heat into that. So a huge amount of power going in, heat up this small amount of gas, gets very hot. It's in a plasma, it's ionized in a plasma. The fusion reactions start happening. So the modeling is about how you hold it in the magnetic field, how you hold it and keep it stable in the magnetic field. Actually, and you get the power in, how things move around inside this complex mix of electrons, positively charged ions, lots of heating flow coming in, the deuterium and tritium fuel, the helium and the neutrons coming out of it. There's just a lot going on. And so holding that all in a model is complex.
1: Okay, look, I know that this question is going to annoy you a lot, but I know that when I go in to the Inside Science mailbox on Monday, I'm going to get someone emailing in saying, 30 years ago, I was told that fusion was 30 years away. It's still 30 years away. Fusion scientists are asked this sort of thing all the time. Is this going to make it happen, or are we going to keep on finding more and more obstacles? Are we going to get fusion?
0: Obviously, at this point, I have to say, what do we mean by it? Because that, I know it sounds pedantic, it's quite important comeback. So we've sort of demonstrated that you can make fusion happen. In more than one place, it's demonstrated that power comes out of a fusion reaction. What we haven't done so far, the worldwide community, is show that you can get more power out than goes in. So some sort of gain, that's the next step. So that's another landmark. Then there will be the landmark of making a prototype fusion power plant, and we can all say, oh, that kind of works. Then we'll have to make what they call a first of a kind. So a power station that you could go, right, that's it. We'll make a whole lot of those. Then we have to deploy that and roll it out and make lots of power plants. And then they have to make a difference to the global energy supply. So each of those is a different date. We've sort of done, yes, you can make fusion happen in the lab. The next step will be fusion gain. The step after that will be, here's a prototype, and then and then and then. I think, for a lot of us, what really matters is making a difference to energy supply. Actually, some of the electrons that are keeping our lights on coming from the fusion power plant, that is some way off because we have to go through those steps. And

0: time between each of those. I won't be drawn just simply because I don't know when fusion will make a difference to powering our world, but it's my belief it's in the second half of the century.
1: That was Tim Bestwick. Lizzie, I mean, as I alluded, the sort of lazy thing to always say about fusion is it's 30 years away and always will be. And in that interview, we basically got a prediction that it's 30 years away. That slightly belies all of the stuff. There is a lot going on in fusion now, isn't there?
2: There's so much going on. So there was a big result in 2022 that made the whole community very excited. So this was the National Ignition Facility in the US. They got more out than in, this idea of gain, but it wasn't for the whole facility. Like, it was the direct amount of energy from the laser.
1: Yeah, there's a massive caveat on that.
2: Yes, exactly. The direct energy in was less than the energy out, but that didn't factor in all the electricity it takes to run the laser and the whole facility. And so we haven't achieved that step yet, but that excited people a lot. And so we've had this huge injection of cash, about $10 billion worth of investment into fusion companies in the last 10 years. And obviously that's great in many ways. It's really pushed motivation. We actually have cash to do these experiments and for different companies to be trying different methods. But it's also slightly inflated expectations, I would say. And obviously, if you're a founder of one of these companies, you want to get more investment, and it's in your interest to say that it'll be within the next 5 or 10 years that you're delivering electricity to the grid. And that does seem to be unlikely, I would say. And I'd say I agree with Tim on that much more sober assessment.
1: Well, look, unsurprisingly, it's hard to make a sun on Earth. But Lizzie, look, another man who flirted with the awesome power of the sun was Tutankhamun, whose name is linked to the sun god Amun-Ra. And that link brings us entirely naturally to your first story.
2: That's right. This is a very exciting story. So this is an exclusive in Nature by Joe Marchant. And it's from a bunch of Egyptian researchers who published in the Occasional Papers of the Amarna Royal Tombs Project. The big news is they think they may have found Nefertiti's tomb. And this is a very kind of tentative may, a big maybe. So Nefertiti, if you remember, she was this super powerful Egyptian queen from the 14th century BC. Possibly actually a pharaoh herself, and she's who that model, that bust is made of, you know, with the queen with the long neck, who's, you know, seemingly very beautiful. That's kind of why the world knows about Nefertiti. The mystery is her tomb has never been found. Now, this study follows up on a theory from 2015 that perhaps Nefertiti was buried with Tutankhamun. So he was her successor, possibly her son or stepson. It's a bit unclear. And the reason they think that might be the case is Tutankhamun's tomb is like oddly small, and that the walls kind of have cracks in them. There's some suggestion that maybe there's a false wall there. And so the idea is maybe Nefertiti was buried first, and then when Tutankhamun died unexpectedly early, he died just age 19, maybe they kind of boarded up her tomb and expanded one of the outer chambers to make his. So at the time, about 10 years ago, you know, geophysicists looked but didn't find any evidence for that. But now we have some tentative evidence that perhaps there is a network of corridors and chambers behind Tutankhamun's tomb.
1: I mean, that's absolutely astonishing. Are they going to... What's the evidence, and are they going to bash it open?
2: So the evidence comes from microgravity surveys. It's amazing that you can do this. It's like you're looking for tiny little variations in gravitational field strength. So obviously, matter has a gravitational pull, and if there's less matter than you expect, that you have a change in the field strength. So they map this area, and they can see where there's areas where it seems to be less dense, which, you know, could be a chamber. It's not like just doing an X-ray. You don't get a nice clear picture. There's a lot of potential noise from traffic, any kind of vibration. You've got to factor in the shape of the terrain and the resolution. So that's why it's a very tentative maybe. But what they are seeing is it looks like you can see some right angles and some walls that are parallel to other existing walls. So there's definitely some signs that there could be these rooms behind Tutankhamun's tomb. This has got everybody very excited. But what these researchers would like to do is carefully drill a really tiny hole, like a few centimetres wide, into one of the areas that they think, you know, that is an empty chamber, they think is not actually the tomb itself. And they would carefully drill this tiny hole and put a camera down there and essentially see if their theory, if these areas of low density actually are the chambers that they think are there. So that would be the next step.
1: Excellent. Well, I hope the nature officers are ready for the vengeance of the mummies. You're listening to Inside Science from the BBC World Service. Tell us what science you think we should be investigating. Our email address is insidescience@bbc.co.uk. Now, there is under a

0: to rock star parties. The evening that science celebrities speak of like actual celebrities speak of the Oscars. It is, of course, the Royal Society's Trivedi Book Prize. Each week we interview one of the shortlisted authors, but to acknowledge its imminent arrival, this week we're doing two. First up is Deborah Cohen, who spoke to us about Bad Influence, her investigation of the internet's effects on our health.
1: My book is basically about how the internet is changing the way we think about our health. Essentially, it asks what happens when you put health on platforms that are ostensibly designed for entertainment and shopping. And it's basically a poorly regulated advertising space. So it might be one thing if you're shopping for your trainers or your lipstick or whatever on social media. It's a totally different thing when you're looking for health. And we're surrounded by more and more health information than ever before, and it's increasingly difficult to know who or what to trust. So it covers everything from ADHD and menopause to weight loss drugs, fertility tests and AI.
2: Let's go through some of the examples, because one of the really striking ones was something that you found in teenage girls, and it was these sort of tics that came from TikTok, to not oversimplify too much. Tell us about that.
1: Something I don't think we talk about enough in medicine is the mind and body, the way our minds and bodies are linked. We've tended to follow, in more recent terms, a very sort of biomedical approach to medicine. And actually, in the pandemic, there was something that was dubbed TikTok tics. And it sort of started when paediatric neurologists started seeing young women presenting with Tourette's-like tics, except they weren't your typical Tourette's. They were explosive. They tended to be in women, where Tourette's typically is in younger boys and different kinds of symptom presentation. It wasn't these explosive, florid tics. And they were repeating certain words like beans and things like that. And they really didn't have a clue what was going on. And then they found paediatric neurologists in other countries were seeing similar things, and largely in Anglophone countries. And eventually they traced it down to a trend on social media. So there were a group of influencers that were demonstrating these very florid tics that these young girls were picking up. And that wasn't to say they were faking it, that the tics were real. And then they had to sort of work out what was really going on. Now, if you think about what the pandemic was like, it was a very abnormal situation. People weren't mixing with their peers, there was isolation, they were surrounded by death and dying and anxiety. And one theory was that actually these tics were a way of expressing what was going on psychologically for them. But what it showed was how what we see and watch can have a massive influence over how we express symptoms and how we express ourselves and how illness, perhaps, or health conditions are expressed.
2: You talk about influencers and the role of social media. Some of those seem to be persuading people to take up full body scanners, which might be expensive, might be unnecessary, but it's not a bad thing, is it?
1: So full body MRI, and what we're talking about screening here. So people that are otherwise well and symptom free are being sold more and more screening, more and more of these interventions. So the title of that chapter is Sick Until Proven Healthy. Normally, we're perfectly fine. Then we've got symptoms, we might go and see medical help. But increasingly, a lot of the marketing is about convincing us we might have something inside that is going to kill us, and we just don't know about it and we need to detect it. And people will have heard during the pandemic about false positives and false negatives. And what's happening is tech becomes more and more sensitive. It's able to pick stuff up, but diagnosis and prognosis hasn't caught up. We still don't really know what a lot of this stuff means. And so the risks are that you pick up on the, and they're nicknamed incidental owners, that you pick up on these blobs or these shading, these patterns, and you can't ignore it. You have to then go and further investigate it, and that leads to more and more testing, potentially unnecessary interventions. And you can go down this whole clinical cascade that is potentially very expensive, although the burden often falls on the NHS, so the taxpayer might pick it up. And then no intervention is risk-free. And I think what's interesting is we're used to talking about side effects of drugs and the benefits and harms of drugs. We don't think about that so much when it comes to testing. There isn't one medical authority around the world that recommends full body MRI for screening purposes.
2: What's your conclusion?

0: Conclusion, what do we do about this? It's time to ban all social media.
1: I don't think there's a one size fits all. And I think this is mass experiment in public health going on. We don't really understand the impact of it, how it's making us think about our health, our symptoms, the difference between ill and healthy, our relationship with the health service, our relationship with our health providers. It really is creating this quite messy space.
0: Deborah Cohn talking about social media and influencers and their effect on our health. Now, from some bad science to some utterly fascinating cutting-edge science, Steve Ramirez is author of How to Change a Memory, and he is another of the shortlisted authors at the Royal Society Trivedi Book Prize.
2: The book is about the science of memory manipulation and all the ways that contemporary neuroscience has successfully been able to manipulate memories to restore health back to the brain and to understand how memory works. And throughout the book, I talk about my friendship with my late friend Shu, who made these seminal co-discoveries with me. We teamed up together on trying to artificially activate memories. So my friendship with Shu is the beating heart of the book, and we use that beating heart to set the pace for all of the memory manipulation science that I unpack throughout.
0: Okay, so you've mentioned that you're not just an author, you're a researcher who has made discoveries, quite important discoveries in this field. So you conducted these series of experiments about effectively manipulating the memories of mice. Can you tell us what you found?
2: In 2012, we had found that there are cells in the brain that hold on to individual memories, which, when artificially activated, is enough to jumpstart that memory itself. So that was the first million-dollar finding that Shu and I had made, was that artificially activating a fraction of cells that held on to a memory is enough to jumpstart that memory. In 2013, we went on to show that not only could we activate a memory, but we could activate a memory and incorporate new information into that memory. And that's what we called creating a false memory. And the beauty of that is that it really set the stage, in my opinion, for one of the most potent and relevant and applicable findings in 2015 from our work, which was that could we activate memories in a way that would actually be beneficial for the organism, almost like a drug or a treatment that's used to try to restore health to the brain? And what we did was we were able to artificially activate a positive memory in the mouse brain to curb symptoms associated with depression and anxiety. And that worked. So that trifecta to us completed this trilogy of papers of activating memories, implanting false memories, and modulating positive memories to alleviate symptoms associated with psychiatric disease.
0: And what is the, I'm going to ask a question which I think to listeners will sound a bit silly, but having read your book, I think it's not. I think it goes quite deep. What's the purpose of memory? Why do you think we have this?
2: If you recall a particular memory, there's areas of the brain that turn on, such as the hippocampus, which is the area that I study. Now, if you start to imagine yourself in the future, like what are you going to do tomorrow, or maybe the path you're going to take to work, or what you're going to have for dinner, that when you're imagining yourself in the future, that also taps into the hippocampus and some of our brain's memory systems, quote unquote. So this is another way of saying that when we think of the past, or when we imagine ourselves in the future, we're still engaging some of these processes in the brain that we think are involved in memory. So perhaps we use memories as building blocks that can help us imagine or configure an event that hasn't happened yet. Because if we can stay one step ahead of the present, we're one step ahead of the thing that almost ate us, and we remember not to go that way anymore. So there's some evolutionarily adaptive purposes, we think, for why we have the amazing cognitive faculty that memory is.
0: You mentioned that this is more than just a science book. It's a part memoir. It's about your grief over a friend and collaborator's death, and it's about your addiction to alcohol. To what extent did grief and addiction inform your view of what memory is? And to what extent did your knowledge of what memory is help you analyze your grief and addiction?
2: To me, I learned that grief and addiction and memory are all part of the same learning process in the brain, of the brain trying to adapt

0: extraordinary circumstances in this case. When I was addicted to alcohol, so much of my headspace was living in the past and trying to understand the unfairness of death, for example, that why would my friend, who was this extraordinary scientist, pass away in his late 30s, seemingly out of the blue? And then how do I continue in the field where I was used to tag teaming with my lab partner every single project and presentation and paper that we had ever worked on? Even though these are really, of course, very fundamentally human and deep and heavy topics, the reason I couldn't finish the book until I had found some resolution in these is because I felt like I'm a very cup is three quarters full person, as are my parents. And to me, it felt like I hadn't yet found a reason for why I had endured what I had endured. And through this process of writing the book, it really felt like I'd not just extracted different reasons and different purposes for being as a scientist and for reconciling what life and death mean to me, but it was even more empowering to share not just this work and this story, but to share the, it sounds maybe off color, but almost the upside of experiencing something so profoundly difficult, because that upside, I think, imbued me with a very different kind of respect and resilience for what life and memory really are.
1: That was Steve Ramirez. And if anything today has sparked your interest, please do search for BBC Inside Science and follow the links to the Open University to discover more. And that's pretty much all we have time for. You've been listening to BBC Inside Science with me, Tom Whipple. Until next week, it's goodbye from me and goodbye from Lizzie.
2: Goodbye.
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0: confirmed to have died. Russians are heading to the polls in the country's first parliamentary election since Moscow launched its first full-scale invasion of Ukraine. Experts predict the results will be rigged, and many Russians are concerned about what President Vladimir Putin could do next. His United Russia Party is all but guaranteed to maintain its clear majority in the State Duma. Grigory Grishin from Russia's Yabloko Party, which is the only party in the country to openly oppose the war on Ukraine, says many Russians want peace.
1: The police are carrying out a political order. The demand for an end to the bloodshed in Ukraine is very popular. I think most people in Russia now want peace. And Yabloko helped people express this. That's why it's been excluded from the party lists.
0: A recently declared state of national emergency in Fiji is being seen as a good first step in tackling rising HIV cases. The University of New South Wales, Virginia McDonald, provides technical support to Fiji's HIV unit at the Ministry of Health. She says Fiji is struggling to adopt measures in line with the scale of the problem, but commends the whole-of-government approach to working with affected communities directly.
2: There's a real need to work with communities of affected people, communities of gay men and drug users and sex workers, and that's something that Fiji hasn't had to do at this scale before. So they have to really work out a way to bring the community in.
0: Authorities in northwest Pakistan say six soldiers have died after a roadside bomb struck a convoy of security forces. The bombing took place in KPK province while government troops were conducting raids that resulted in the deaths of militants believed to be members of the Pakistani Taliban. The country's military says it killed 10 militants during operations on suspected hideouts. In sport, Cronulla Sharks coach Craig Fitzgibbon says he learnt plenty from Roosters coach Trent Robinson, but denies he is a clone of his former boss. Fitzgibbon spent a decade under Robinson at the Roosters and will lead the Sharks against the Tricolours in a semi-final tomorrow night. The Cronulla coach says he has developed his own style.
3: No, not at all. No, I was never silly enough to imitate or clone. You've got to be authentic in our jobs and, sort of different there, but obviously with a whole heap of respect for his, he's got a wonderful record as a coach, so I learned plenty from him.
0: ABC News. Taking a look at the weather now for tomorrow, Saturday, the 19th of September, 2026. Showers, gusty winds and the odd storm are forecast for southern Western Australia. Onshore winds will keep a few showers going in far northeast Queensland and the top eastern end. A high is bringing drier weather to much of the rest of the country. Brisbane heading for a sunny day, tops of 31, 28 and sunny for Sydney. Canberra, sunny, 24. Melbourne, 25 and sunny. Hobart, 19, mostly sunny. Adelaide, 25 and sunny there as well. Showers easing in Perth, tops of 20. Darwin, the hottest capital city, 34 and mostly sunny. That's the latest from the ABC Newsroom, taking you now to our broadcast partners, the BBC.
4: British kids at school are taught about latitude and longitude, those invisible lines that carve up the world. Longitude lines are like segments of orange that divide the world into time zones, and the London suburb of Greenwich has the prestige of being zero, the starting point that all longitude lines are measured against. What I didn't know until recently was that this was thanks to America. Specifically, US President Chester Arthur, who called a conference in 1884 to get everyone on the same page. Or should that be map? Because everyone who was constructing a map was making zero somewhere meaningful to them. There were multiple meridians in the late 1800s, and in an interconnected world, this was getting confusing. France wasn't best pleased that Paris wasn't chosen and spent a few decades referring to Greenwich Mean Time as Paris time minus 9 minutes and 21 seconds, which is a level of stubbornness I'm here for. Eventually, we all agreed to use UTC, Universal Time, which is calibrated to an atomic

0: And joining me today are two global science broadcasters in Bucharest, Romania, Andrada Fiscatan. Welcome back.
1: Hello, Mani. Bună.
0: And hello to Paul Adepoju in Wolverhampton in the UK.
2: Hi, Mani. Thanks for having me. I'm glad to be back. Thank you.
0: So let me explain to listeners how this show works. What we do is we look through websites, newspapers, we find a story that's making headlines, and then we use that as a starting point to take us on an extremely meandering journey into the world of science. So along the way, we'll pore over some research, we'll meet an expert or two, we might even learn something new as well. I started today with a tale of the lines on the map of the world. Now let's take a closer look at said map, which has been in the news this month.
3: Do we need a new world map?
4: The traditional Mercator map makes Africa appear smaller than it actually is.
5: It makes the continent look less important, less powerful.
3: So now campaigners are asking for the Equal Earth map to be used instead.
0: Yes, the United Nations has passed a resolution encouraging wider use of the Equal Earth map rather than the Mercator projection map. Now, the latter is probably the one that most of us know best. It was super useful for navigating because it represents compass bearings as straight lines. So sailors could just follow a compass direction and know where they were going to end up. However, it does that at the expense of skewing land masses the closer you get to the poles. So Canada and Russia end up looking far larger than they truly are, while Greenland looks the same size as Africa, despite Africa being 14 times bigger. Now, Paul, you are originally from Nigeria. Can I ask how you feel about the cartographic diminishment of your continent?
2: Yes, it's a fascinating conundrum. I reflected on the time I first saw the map in my early schools, looking at what children would be inferring from that map. Those kinds of early stage perception on how the region was presented in the map could probably impact how kids feel about the nature, the structure and magnitude of their countries.
0: Yeah. Because we do that thing where we go, big is more impressive, right? When it comes to, I don't know, country size or fossils or whatever. And I was looking at Nigeria and the UK. On the old map, Nigeria definitely looks smaller. And now I don't think it is. In its defence, it is hard to put the surface contents of a round ball that the Earth roughly is onto a flat map. So it's going to distort, but it is interesting.
1: I'm used to the map with Europe at the center, but when I went to the US one day, I saw a different world map with the US at the center. And then, of course, there's the Spillhouse projection. It has Antarctica near the center. The oceans are shown as one big body of water, and the caption reads, "The world according to fish."
0: That is a lovely way of seeing the world. So that brings me on to the theme for this week's show, maps and distortions. Andrada, any story you'd like to share from that starting point?
1: So Marnie, when I think of maps, I think of my favorite way to travel, the subway. I live close to a subway station here in Bucharest. And fun fact, the Politehnica subway station has limestone floors with 80 million year old fossils that you can see. These are clams from the age of the dinosaurs.
0: Excellent. I don't think we've got any 80 million year old clams. I mean, listeners will correct me. We do have some half decent artworks, and London Underground has its own species of mosquito, just to make travelling extra hazardous.
1: I do like subways everywhere, and I've been on the subway in London, in Boston, New York, Paris, and also in my part of the world, in Kyiv, in Ukraine, and in Sofia, in Bulgaria. But little did I know that each city's transit system has its own microbial fingerprint. And hundreds of researchers and volunteers worked to create a subway microbe map.
0: Are you saying that if I took a swab from Oxford Circus Underground Station and I showed it to the researchers, they could

0: tell that it was London Underground just from the microbe populations.
1: Exactly. They could tell it came from London. With the right machine learning algorithm, the accuracy was 88%. So a group of researchers led by Christopher Mason at Weill Cornell Medicine studied public transport in 60 cities around the world with a focus on subways. They swapped the handrails, the ticket machines, the touch screens, the benches, the floors.
2: I'm curious to know the kinds of bugs they were able to find.
1: Well, they found some interesting microorganisms. Of the 11,614 viral species they've observed, 94% didn't match any known virus species in the databases. On the bacterial side, they reconstructed about 1,300 genomes, and more than half of those had no match either.
0: That is astonishing, but surely there had to be some common species in there too.
1: Exactly. Scientists identified 31 core species that were present in almost all the samples.
0: But you said that each subway station has its own signature. Why is that?
1: It can depend on where the city is located, if it's by the coast, for example, or population size or density. Also, if two cities have a similar climate, their microbial signature is more alike. So while Bucharest was not part of the data set, I can get an idea of its microbial signature. So Bucharest should be more similar to, say, New York than to Doha.
0: I love it. This is a whole world of zoos that they've found. But I mean, there is an aspect to this that I wonder about, because I travel on the underground regularly. And I'm just wondering, should I be scared? Should I not lick the windows?
1: Maybe you shouldn't lick the windows, but you shouldn't be scared either. And the scientists say so themselves. They said, and I quote, "There is no indication that the species identified in the urban environments are pathogenic." And for most people, it's good to be exposed to a variety of microbes, especially early in life, because that's how we train our immune systems. So you can treat yourself and take the subway home today.
0: Thank you, Andrada. I will be doing that, and I will be spreading some of my own microbes because I have a cold at the moment. Paul, where are you taking us next?
2: We've been talking about maps of all kinds today, but did you know that apparently there are some birds that carry remarkably detailed maps inside their heads too?
0: And people still use bird brain as an insult. When will this end?
2: Probably at the end of this episode, people will have a change of heart regarding that. I found something amazing about the black-capped chickadee. I'm not sure if you've heard of them before.
0: I haven't.
2: Well, these birds, they weigh just between 9 to 14 grams. But don't let that fool you, because even though their brain may be tiny, scientists describe the black-capped chickadee as a memory genius.
0: And what does a chickadee need a good memory for?
2: One word, survival. It's survival. The black capped chickadees, they live across Canada and the northern United States. Unlike many birds in cold climates, they don't escape winter by migrating somewhere warmer. What they are doing instead is that during periods that food is available, they hide or cache small pieces of it. Later, when snow and cold weather make food harder for them to find, what they now do is that they retrieve these tiny meals. And the implication of this is that the birds need to remember an extraordinary number of locations.
0: I'm actually quite jealous of them, Paul, because so far in the past week, I've managed to misplace my bank card, my phone, my keys, and just now my BBC pass to let me into the building. So out of me and the chickadees, I'm the bird brain. How are they doing this?
2: It's a fascinating research that goes to the team at Columbia University's Zuckerman Institute. So researchers at this institute, they found that every time a chickadee hid a seed, a small and apparent random combination of neurons in its hippocampus fired together for about a second.
0: Okay, the hippocampus is a part of the brain involved in memory, right?
2: You're absolutely correct. The hippocampus is crucial for learning and memory in vertebrates. The researchers found that each caching event produced its own distinctive pattern of brain activity. So the researchers call these patterns barcodes because each event appeared to act like a unique label that is attached to an individual memory. When the bird later returned and retrieved that particular seed, the same barcode-like pattern appeared again. That label may allow all the different parts of the experience, parts including the place, the food, and the moment itself, to be stored together and retrieved later.
1: Surely the bird's brain is also creating a map of the physical space?
2: Yes, it is. Scientists already knew about neurons called place cells. These cells become active when an animal is in a particular location and effectively help the brain to create an internal map of its surroundings. The initial hypothesis was that the chickadee's memory of a seed would simply be recorded through changes to those place cells. But what they found instead were two systems operating alongside each other. The place cells represented where the bird was, the barcodes represented the individual experience of caching or retrieving a seed. It's rather like having a street map with a load of uniquely labeled pins telling you what happened at each location.
0: What I love about what the chickadee is doing is that it's not just a map of space. It's a map that's layered with events and experiences. And it's kind of like what we do when we go to a place. You know, if you go back to your childhood home, you remember it not just buildings and hills, it's people and places and moments. So, listeners, any thoughts on underground microbes or bird brains, you can email unexpected@bbc.co.uk. And the WhatsApp number is +44 330 678 3080. Next up, we'll be discovering how you can peer into deep space by using a galaxy like a magnifying glass. Find out more after this.
3: Hi there, Ella here, bringing you this week's Unexpected Elements quiz. The Mercator projection of the world distorts the relative size of continents, with the regions farthest from the equator appearing much larger than they actually are. But it's not the only map to have this kind of extreme distortion. We also have one that represents something inside of us. It's called the somatosensory homunculus, and it represents how much of the brain is dedicated to sensory processing like touch, pain, and temperature for different body parts. My question is, which of these body parts has the largest area dedicated to processing sensory information? A, the arms, B, the lips, C, the toes. Which of these body parts has the largest area dedicated to processing sensory information? A, the arms, B, the lips, C, the toes. Have a think, and I'll be back with the answer soon.
0: You're listening to Unexpected Elements from the BBC World Service. This week, we're talking maps because the UN is encouraging the world to adopt the Equal Earth map that better represents the size of the planet's land masses without the distortions of relative area that we see in the more familiar world map. And next up, we're going to be looking at distortion on a much grander scale and how it's shining a literal light on the dark secrets of the universe via something called gravitational lensing. Joining us to unpack all of that is Miguel Zumalacárregui of the Institute for Theoretical Physics in Madrid. Welcome, Miguel.
4: Thanks for having me.
0: No, thank you, because you've got the hard questions. Can you explain what gravitational lensing is in a simple way?
4: Right. So gravitational lensing, it's a distortion of usually light as it propagates toward us and caused by gravitational fields. This is not very different from when we see light going through a glass. For instance, if you look at a dry martini, you will see often a single olive get split into two. That's not because you've had too much. This is something we see like every day a lot of times, and we're used to it. And gravitational lensing is the same, but caused by gravitational fields, usually of very massive objects.
0: This is something that Albert Einstein predicted, right? General theory of relativity. Tell us about that.
4: Right. So this is one of Einstein's first predictions. This effect, the first time it was demonstrated, was deflection of light by the sun. And this was something that he calculated. And then Arthur Eddington went on an expedition to measure it at a solar eclipse. And he saw that stars behind the sun, when he could only do this in the eclipse, of course, because the sun would outshine the stars significantly. And he could see that the sun made them apparent location move a little bit. This is a minute effect.
0: And that's because the light coming from them that has to come past the sun gets bent by the gravity of the sun.
4: Exactly. And it's similar to how you put a string

0: straw in a glass of water, you'll see it apparently bent. Later, he also thought a star could act as a gravitational lens and could produce two images of a star that is located right behind it. But then he thought this will never be observed. And then it took until the 70s for this to be observed first in an astronomical setup.
1: Why is it important that we understand gravitational lensing and what's going on with it?
0: Well, it is important because everything that's a distant astronomical object will undergo some level of gravitational lensing. In the case when it's a mild effect that happens, this is a small squishing of galaxies. And then in more extreme cases, when a galaxy sits almost literally behind another, we see like a very big distortion, like the background galaxy can form a ring. It's known as an Einstein ring. And this also can be used to study the distribution of matter around galaxies. Also, as a gravitational lens to magnify the galaxy that's behind and maybe observe an object that would otherwise be too faint for normal telescopes to pick. So it's like a giant telescope in a way.
1: And this helps you sort of deal with some of the issues that are, embarrassingly, we don't really know what makes up most of the universe, right?
0: Exactly. For instance, most of the matter in the universe is dark matter, 85% compared to normal atomic matter. And this gravitational lensing is one way to map how it's distributed around galaxies and groups of galaxies. Also, it helps us understand dark energy that's causing the universe to accelerate. So gravitational lensing can be used to measure the expansion of the universe and how fast it is expanding.
1: Okay, so when it comes to dark matter and dark energy, you may not be able to see the matter itself, but you can see that it's having an effect. It's gravitationally lensing, it's pulling this light around, and that's something that you can see.
0: That's right. People literally draw maps of the dark matter distribution thanks to gravitational lensing effects.
2: I was wondering, Miguel, if you or your colleagues actually take photos or create some sort of images.
0: That's, yeah, not me. I work with gravitational waves, but many of my colleagues do. So there's really a lot of images, like very distorted galaxies. There's one I really like, which is they call it the Cheshire Cat. It's like a group of galaxies that has like one distorted galaxy looks like the mouth, and some of the big galaxies in the lens look like the eyes.
1: Oh, that sounds great. We did a show on Alice in Wonderland recently. We could have included that. Miguel, you mentioned that you don't work with images because you're dealing with gravitational waves.
0: Right. So gravitational waves, it's a whole other story running in parallel. So gravitational waves are perturbations in the fabric of space and time itself. And they're caused by anything that moves, except that gravity is so weak that we can only observe the gravitational waves from the most extreme objects like black holes.
1: So what's your version of taking a picture?
0: Right. We don't. This is the main inconvenience of gravitational waves. Like a gravitational wave detector is like sound, like it's recording when it's on, records all the time, takes a signal that looks like a wave. We can understand where it comes from, but only very coarsely. It's like tuning to subtle features of the sound to see if a signal has been lensed.
1: Miguel, you've given us some recordings of sounds made by gravitational waves that have been lensed. These are produced in collaboration with Helena Ubach at the University of Barcelona. I thought it would be fun if we could take a listen to a couple of these sonifications, and then maybe you could tell us what we're hearing.
0: Of course. Right. So this one, I think you hear some modulation, the kind of situation where you would have an object split a gravitational wave into two signals that are very closely overlapping. Pay close attention towards the end. You can hear like there's the blip is kind of doubled. So you hear like blip, blip when the black holes merge.
1: Oh, let me do an impression of it. Ooh, whoop, whoop. That corresponds to an impressively violent event out in space.
0: Exactly. That would be two objects much heavier than the sun colliding in their final orbits.
1: Okay, this is fun. Let's do another one.
0: Okay. This is similar, except now the signals are farther split. So this would be if the object that's doing the lensing is heavier, the effect is stronger, it causes a longer delay. And then it's easier to notice that the blips at the end, when the signal is louder, are clearly separated.
1: Corresponding to a similar black hole crash?
0: Yeah, to black holes, I would say a few times the more massive than the sun. And they will be magnified or lensed by an object that, in that case, I'm guessing is more like 10,000 times the mass of the sun.
1: Wow. Thank you so much for coming on to Unexpected Elements.
0: Thanks to you. It's been my pleasure.
1: Miguel, my big take home is that sipping a martini counts as research into the universe and gravity and Einstein's theories. So.
0: I think so, yeah, unless you start thinking that they put too many olives.
1: You can't have too many olives in a martini. So we started this show with the news that the UN is encouraging us to adopt the Equal Earth Map. And that led us to the microbe maps of our city's underground transport networks and the barcode light systems that help black-capped chickadees seek out their food stashes. And we've just discovered how light is distorted by gravity and why that can help us learn more about distant galaxies and stars. But the journey isn't over yet. We've still got a few more paths to explore this week. Next up, we'll be finding out why scientists are putting tiny squares on Europe's mountain summits, and I'll be digging into the history of map apps.
3: This is the BBC World Service asking if China is Australia's enemy, friend, or something in between.
4: It's Australia's biggest trading partner, but a relationship once defined by growing ties
5: now raises questions about power, trust, and influence.
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4: And Australia's been expanding its military partnership with the United States.
7: I think we live in a volatile world, and perhaps a world that is more volatile than it has been since the end of World War II.
4: I'm Katie Watson, the BBC's Australia correspondent. I'll be looking into what happens when a country's economic future and security interests pull in different directions.
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1: Coming up after the news, is it Lake America or Lake Ontario? And what does your online map call it? We look at the problems faced by online mappers when you can change a name on a map instantly, should you? Plus, the science experiment mapping mountaintop plants across Europe, and why getting greener isn't the bonus you'd think it is. Cartographic conundrums on Unexpected Elements, coming up shortly.
8: BBC News with Moira Alderson. South Korea's President Lee Jae-myung says he won't be sending troops to help the US-led war in Iran in defiance of growing pressure from the Trump administration. But Mr. Lee said he was considering deploying assets to help support South Korean vessels in the Strait of Hormuz. Russians are voting in the first parliamentary election since the full-scale invasion of Ukraine, with only pro-Kremlin parties allowed to stand. As voting got underway, the mayor of Moscow said hundreds of Ukrainian drones had been brought down. South Africa's President Cyril Ramaphosa has assembled a special team to help investigate a wave of femicide. 9 bodies of women have been found outside Johannesburg in 2 months. There have been chaotic scenes in Ceuta as police began moving hundreds of migrants from the beaches to the port area of Spain's North African territory, where a tent city has been set up. 70,000 mostly Moroccans flooded across the border fence and swam around the ocean barriers in a sudden surge in late July. Officials in the southern Philippines say a 16-year-old student has opened fire at a secondary school, killing at least 2 fellow students before turning the gun on himself. 4 of the 8 wounded are reported to be in critical condition. The family of a Scottish Sikh activist who spent almost a decade in prison in India without conviction says he's been granted bail. Jagtar Singh Johal was arrested in 2017, accused of having a role in a series of targeted killings of religious and political figures, which he denies.

0: And the Swedish singer Zara Larsson has become the latest pop star to tell the Trump administration to stop using her music in its videos. The clip, published on the White House TikTok account, layered Larsson's hit Midnight Sun over a video of immigration enforcement raids. That's the latest. BBC News.
1: This is Unexpected Elements from the BBC World Service, the science show inspired by the news. I'm Marnie Chesterton in London in the UK, and I'm here with...
2: Andrada Fiscuten in Bucharest, Romania.
1: And...
3: Paul Hadipoju in Wolverhampton here in the UK.
1: Now we've reached the bit of the programme where one of our panellists brings along a story that's gone under the radar of global news, but still deserves a bit of time in the spotlight that the BBC World Service can provide. Andrada, you are up this week. Bonus points if you can somehow link it to today's theme, which is the UN changing the world map, so map-themed.
2: I have a story about the Carpathians and other mountains, and I can loosely tie it. Researchers have been mapping the flora up there for more than two decades.
1: Points allotted. Okay, continue with the science.
2: Thank you. If you walk to the top of a European mountain today and count the plants there, you would find more species than 20 years ago.
1: Oh, that's great news.
2: Unfortunately, it is not. There is some bad news coming. As part of a project called Gloria, Johannes Wesley at the University of Vienna and 46 co-authors marked out tiny squares on mountaintops. These were 1 meter by 1 meter plots, up to 16 of them just below each summit, 62 summits in total. The study started in 2001, and every 7 years, researchers would visit each plot to write down the name of every single plant and how much ground it covered.
1: Sorry, 62 different mountain summits. I really hope that these scientists were fans of climbing up mountains. What mountain ranges did they study?
2: So they took samples from 16 mountain regions across Europe, including the Alps, the Apennines, the Pyrenees. The Romanian data come from the Rodna Mountains in the eastern Carpathians. But Marnie, I cannot tell you exactly where the Romanian plots are. Botanist Mihai Pușcaș, one of the study's Romanian co-authors, won't say this publicly because he fears someone might go there and have a look and maybe pick some plants and ruin the data. And it's interesting how much these plots have changed. These days, in the Carpathian Mountains, you can find plants like the stemless gentian, the arnica, or a Carpathian bellflower called Campanula serrata, and none of these three had been recorded on any of the summits when the project started. Also, in 2022, on the most recent survey, Pușcaș saw a clear increase in the cover of dwarf shrubs, rhododendron, bilberry, and lindenberry, which are typically found lower down. And here's the first conclusion, Moni. The mountaintops are becoming greener with plants from lower altitudes taking up more space up on the mountaintops.
1: I mean, I like things becoming greener. Where does the bad news come in?
2: Well, if these plants are taking up more space on the mountain summit, they are squeezing out other species. And the rate of disappearance is increasing. Every time the researchers went back to the plots, they found more missing plants than the time before. Across Europe, more than 20% of the species that were in a plot in 2001 were gone from it by 2022. In the Romanian Carpathians, it's a little bit better. Around 10% of the species were gone, one of the lowest in the network. The really bad numbers are further south. The Pyrenees and the mountains of Crete are both close to 50%, and Sierra Nevada around 40%. The ones being lost in those locations are the specialist species, those plants that live up there with no higher ground to move to. So the overall species count goes up, but the mountain gets more ordinary. The paper's whole point is that the rising number masks the loss of those specialist species.
1: Okay, I'm assuming it's because everything's moving higher up, and if you're at the summit, there's nowhere higher up to move. Andrada, I'm assuming that these changes are due to rising global temperatures.
2: So rising global temperatures are an important factor here. The summits that warmed most lost most specialist plants. In fact, for every extra tenth of a degree, local extinctions went up by up to 1.6 percentage points. Warming also brings other changes like drier soil and a shorter snow season, and the researchers are careful to say they can't separate those from the heat itself. What's also interesting, Mani, is that these extinctions announce themselves in advance. In almost 60% of the cases, the area covered by the plant was shrinking before it disappeared. So if you're monitoring these plants, you don't have to wait until something is gone. The shrinking is the alarm bell.
1: And definitely alarm bells ringing all over the world, I think, at the moment. Are there any plans to protect the species that are being lost?
2: Not that I'm aware of. This paper only looked at what is currently happening. But I hope that as those alarm bells are ringing, there's going to be something that could be made in order to protect those species.
1: Thanks, Andrada, for the tale of alpine plants with nowhere left to go. Listeners, any thoughts to add into the mix, you can email us. The address is unexpected@bbc.co.uk, or you can send a message or a voice note on WhatsApp. The number is +44 330 678 3080. So Unexpected Elements is a chatty science show, and our listeners' contributions are a key part of that. Hence the call-outs to get in touch. So let's take a moment to have a look at what you've been writing to us about. Now, last week, we learnt about research that aims to induce pleasant dreams in people undergoing anaesthesia. And I'd say that normally the last thing I want to do is hear anybody else's dream stories, but I did make a one-time exception for this particular case. Some of you wrote in and you didn't disappoint. Listener Daryl said, "Before undergoing a colonoscopy, I asked the medical crew for a copy of the video. Apparently, I continued as if a stand-up comic. When I came to, they could hardly stand, and I was legend of the whole surgical suite."
2: Excellent.
1: Can you imagine subconsciously doing a whole stand-up routine? Anyway, Cara in Scotland also threw this into the mix. She says, "When I was in labour with my first child, I was in a lot of pain. No surprise there, but I slightly overdid the gas and air pain relief, and my husband suddenly turned into a troll. After all, it was his fault. Just joking. I changed my mind when he went on to be a brilliant dad." Andrada, Paul, this is a one-time offer. I extend it up to our listeners, and I will give it to you to weirdest dream.
2: So this is a difficult one for me. Most of my weird dreams are about exams. I have to take exams, and I haven't prepared for them. Does this happen to you as well? I see you're nodding.
1: No, I've never had this, but I've heard that it is the classic anxiety dream. So not preparing for the exam that you're sitting, and also the one about your teeth falling out. Paul.
3: For me, I think most of my weird dreams occur around food. And the most recent one was I dreamt I went to a typical Nigerian wedding. And the moment when it was time to eat food, I was thinking, yes, finally the jollof rice was coming. That was when my daughter just came in and she woke me up and I missed the meal. She was looking at me. I was grumbling. She didn't know she robbed his dad of a nice food in the dream.
1: No, you could have had dream jollof rice.
3: Yes. Yes, she woke me up before the good bit. She wanted to cycle. So I said, no, I missed the jollof rice.
1: See, that's why you need to learn how to lucid dream, in order to kind of get yourself back into eating the main course. Moving on, we've had a WhatsApp message about a programme we made a couple of weeks ago where we discussed earworms. Paul, do you want to read this one?
3: Yeah, sure. So this anonymous

0: listener says, in your episode, The Show Must Go On, you spoke on earworms. While they can be annoying, what's worse is a partial earworm where you can't quite remember enough of the song to sing it fully, and it's not enough to search online.
1: So earworms is one of the topics that never goes away on this programme. Andrada, I'm sure we've discussed it before. Is earworm called an earworm in Romania?
2: I don't think there's a Romanian word for that. We just say it's a song you can't get out of your head. However, when I wake up in the middle of the night and want to go back to sleep, I try to put a song on repeat in my head, and it works. It usually is Yellow Submarine. Do you do that too?
1: No, I can't do it with music. I find music too distracting, mainly. I go for speech and I will put on a podcast. Moving on again, we are still making our way through all the lovely postcards that we have received. All sorts of brilliant colours, shapes, tourist destinations on the Isle of Wight. There is one from the Isle of Wight, which is an island off the UK on the south coast, which says, Dear Marnie, love the programme. Hope you like the postcard. The Isle of Wight is known as the Dinosaur Isle. Also, Robert Hooke, the polymath, was born here. Best wishes, Fred. Thank you, Fred. Yes, great for dinosaurs, great for sailing, really good seafood. Andrada, if you're a fan of undergrounds, they've taken one of the old underground trains from the London Underground and they just repurposed it for the Isle of Wight, and it's the overground train there now. And so if you want a flashback to 1970s London, it's on the Isle of Wight.
2: That sounds fascinating. And also the entire combo with dinosaurs and great food.
1: This is what we are. We are the BBC is a doubling up as a tourist bureau for the Isle of Wight. Anyway, thank you, Fred. We've had a lovely one with an image of a jar decorated with a bear. And that is from some listeners in California who said, Dear Marnie, sending you some indigenous art and wildlife biology. Greetings from listeners in California, Laura and Zeke. Thank you, everyone. We really do love it when you get in touch. I particularly love adding to my postcard collection. So I will be sending out the full address details at the end of the show. Still to come on the programme, why do all the continents point downwards? Find out after this.
3: Ella again, back with the answer to the quiz. Earlier, I asked you which of these body parts has the largest area dedicated to processing sensory information as seen on the somatosensory homunculus map. A, the arms, B, the lips, C, the toes. And the answer is B, the lips. In our cerebral cortex, the amount of space dedicated to processing the sensory information of each body region is not proportional to the size of the body part, but how many receptors and neurons are picking up and relaying sensory information to the brain. The lips are a sensitive area. They contain a very high density of touch receptors, so a larger part of the brain's cortex is dedicated to them than an entire arm. On the somatosensory homunculus, this is depicted as giant lips and skinny little arms. Well done if you got that right. If not, better luck next time.
1: So those contact details are unexpected@bbc.co.uk or WhatsApp on +44 330 678 3080. Or the snail mail address for postcards is Unexpected Elements, BBC World Service, Cardiff CF10 4GA in the UK. Each week on Unexpected Elements, we delve into the inbox to find a science question from one of our lovely listeners. And then we bother a scientist on your behalf. It's time for Ask the Unexpected.

This question comes from an anonymous listener, and it's delightfully on brand for a show themed around maps. They ask, why are all the continents pointing downwards? Listener, you are not the first person to notice this. This observation even has a name. It's called continental drip.

0: points to point down, nothing related to the magnetic field, it's nothing physical. So if we go backwards in time, 200 million years, there was this continent called Gondwana. All continents in the southern hemisphere of Earth, they are derived from Gondwana. Antarctica, Australia, Africa, South America, and Gondwana by the Jurassic period started to break up because there were kind of very hot anomalies coming from the mantle of the Earth that started to weaken Gondwana continental crust. When you break up a continent, you have to have a kind of a triple junction of fractures, and then it's kind of stretch, and then it finally breaks, and then it comes the oceanic crust, and then the ocean separates the continents. So when we look at the southern hemisphere today, these points down of India, Africa, South America, it means that there were triple junctions 200 million years ago between these continents, and they separate from them. When we look at the geography today, the continents, the big ones, it points down because of this process. There are other small continents in the north, it points upwards. Even Australia, which just comes from Gondwana, also the peninsula points upwards. It's kind of a coincidence of the shape, but is at the same time, it's revealing for us about the complexity and the evolution of the last 200 million years ago of the story of Earth.
1: Thank you to Professor Renate Schmidt there for a fascinating explanation of the Earth's continental history. So the downward nature of many continents in the southern hemisphere is due to where the supercontinent Gondwana started to split at a junction of fractures around 200 million years ago, rather than any physical process turning them in that direction. Andrada, Paul, did either of you grow up hearing about Gondwana?
2: Sort of. 5 years ago, I went through a jogging phase. I used to run around Mori Lake in Bucharest with two geologist friends. So I got to learn a lot about Pangaea, Gondwana, and drifting continents and earthquakes. Earthquake was a big topic. And by the way, did you know that tectonic plates move a few centimeters a year? And that's roughly the same order of speed as our fingernails grow.
1: That's great.
2: Me and my geologist friends still keep in touch, and we send each other science news about dinosaurs, which I think is beautiful.
1: What, so you stopped running, or you decided you'd learnt all the geology facts and now you run with, I don't know, particle physicists?
2: So they moved. They're no longer in Bucharest.
1: Ah, I love that. So you hang out with an expert doing something completely irrelevant to their expertise and then just get the good stuff anyway. Now, each week I get the chance to link our theme with a story I'd like to tell, and I want to finish with a little bit of mapping history, maybe a bit more recent than Gondwana land time. Let's do a fun test since we are in three geographical locations. Andrada, Paul, can you get your phones out and look up on Google Maps, look for Lake Ontario?
2: So I get two names. I can see Lake Ontario, but it also says Lake America in brackets.
3: Yes, I'm getting the same.
1: I just wanted to check because it hit the headlines a couple of weeks ago when this happened. People in the US were getting Lake America and people in Canada were getting Lake Ontario, which is the name before Donald Trump decided to rename it Lake America, and then Lake America in brackets. So basically, the mapping company were deciding that they were just going to change the names on the map depending on where you were. And I've heard a lot of people making jokes about Google and Apple Maps, suggesting that maybe they'd taken this kind of weaselly approach to compromising politically. But really, maps have always been disputed. And what's actually changed is something that I think we all take for granted, which has only been around for a couple of decades, which is that we have online maps available at our fingertips. So from the BBC archives, I found an interview with the Danish man behind Google Maps. This is Lars Rasmussen, who hilariously says this about his sense of direction.
4: Our friends find this super funny that, in particular me, I have no

0: no sense of direction whatsoever. I will consistently get lost.
1: That's why you build maps.
2: That's why Lars was personally motivated. Back when Lars and his brother Jens were throwing around their exciting new idea, maps, as journalist Ashley Byrne from the series Witness History explains, were much more like the paper ones in your pocket.
3: Before 2005, maps on the internet had been a bit like old-fashioned atlases. Jens' idea was to make them searchable and interactive. Maps would be scrollable. You could zoom in and zoom out. And useful information would appear on the map as you moved around your cursor.
2: So, after several false starts and funders backing out, the slightly desperate Rasmussen brothers decided to approach Larry Page, the founder of Google. Google, at the time, was just a search engine, and what Lars and Jens wanted to make was much more like an app, downloadable. Now, back in 2005, no one has the time to download a map of the world every time they want to look.
0: We were with Larry Page at the Google campus showing us our stuff. And Larry was like, are you sure this has to be a separate application? He wasn't like, you got to do this or I won't talk to you. He was just like, are you sure? We thought you couldn't do the kind of maps that my brother envisioned in a web browser. But it turned out you just could using some technology that Microsoft had invented. So we worked like day and night. And then 3 weeks later, we came back with what was really Google Maps, like a website where the map took up most of the screen. It moved smoothly. And when you did a search, we kind of load the data in the background and draw it on top, right? This is how all websites work now, but it was quite new at the time.
2: Andrada, as a tech journalist, this is very much your area. Do you ever feel surprised at the atlas that we now carry around?
1: I am, but what surprises me the most is how quickly it stopped feeling like magic. We integrated it into our lives. We no longer carry huge paper maps with us that nobody can fold properly. And it personally gives me a sense of safety to know exactly where I am.
2: And can I ask you both, because this was something I discovered, is just how much of the world isn't mapped. On land, I saw a study estimating about 50% is considered relatively untouched. And that's usually less wealthy parts of the world, fewer people, difficult terrain. So are there bits of Romania or Nigeria that are unmapped?
4: I would say yes, a significant proportion of Nigeria will still remain largely unmapped. Let's not forget the way these maps are produced. Sometimes they have someone walking around or a car driving around with a camera fitted onto the car. And in areas that do not have good road networks or weather that are extremely isolated from the rest of the world, we will not expect that kinds of digitization to be available.
2: It's so interesting you talk about those limitations on how you form a map, because I was in Kibera, which is a big slum in Kenya, Nairobi. It's got a few access roads, but it's mainly sort of dirt tracks between houses because that's how it's been built. And because of that, cars don't get up it. And so because of that, it doesn't have a map. And I was out with an NGO who were attempting to map it by taking cameras on foot, because they said, if you don't put it on a map, then it sort of doesn't really exist when it comes to putting things like infrastructure, taps, you know, health centres.
1: And even schools.
2: In schools, yes, exactly. On that note, it is nearly time for us to go. We started with the new world map that the UN is encouraging us to adopt before finding out about underground microbe maps, how black-capped chickadees remember their food stashes, the ways in which astronomers can use space-time distortions to peer deep into the cosmos, why alpine plants are simultaneously appearing and disappearing, and why the continents appear to be dripping downwards, and I've just revealed a little bit of the history behind the map in your pocket. Favourite top fact, Andrada?
1: I think I liked the part about gravitational lensing. I felt so much smarter after the interview you did with Miguel.
2: And Paul?
4: Yes, my favorite thing was learning that the pointed shapes of continents such as Africa and South America are geological fingerprints left by the breakup of Gondwana.

0: why not?
1: But how about you, Marnie?
2: Oh, I'm definitely going to do some more digging into the microbe maps of the world just to see, I don't know, if there's a tube station around the world somewhere that has the best microbiome.
0: While you are doing that, please don't leak the windows.
2: Yes. All of which nonsense brings me to the end of today's journey. Before I head off to buy a new world map, I need to thank this week's panel. In Bucharest, Romania, thank you, Andrada Viscitan.
1: Mulțumesc, Marnie.
2: And in Wolverhampton in the UK, thank you, Paul Adepoju.
0: Odapo, Shalijo. Thank you so much for having me, Marnie. I had so much fun.
2: I'm Marnie Chesterton. The producer was Alice Lipscomb-Southwell with Ella Hubber and Debbie Kilbride. Join us next week. There'll be more unexpected elements.

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1: Is this real? 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

0: become equally frustrated. The act that represents the UK is chosen by the BBC, and so it's expected individuals from the BBC will be called to give evidence in Parliament before that committee of cross-party MPs. Now, the committee's chair, Dame Caroline Dynage, has told BBC News, "We want to get to the bottom of who chooses our entrant, on what basis, and whether our dismal record of achievements in recent years, Sam Ryder to one side, is the result of bad song choice, weak performance, or something else." The hearing is expected to take place within the coming months. And once that hearing takes place and the evidence is heard, it's expected that the committee will produce a short report containing recommendations to the BBC about how it chooses songs and acts for Eurovision.
1: Our entertainment correspondent, Lizo Mazumba. 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Thanks for listening to The Newsroom from the BBC World Service. With me, Ankur Desai, and from the team, we'll see you on the next edition.
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9: You know, we think, and I think everybody in the field of fusion thinks, that developing the best models we can is beyond the reach of any single organisation, any single computer. 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
8: So are we closer to usable nuclear fusion? 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
10: BBC News with Caroline Nichols. South Korea's President Lee Jae-myung says he won't be sending troops to help the US in its war in Iran, defying growing pressure from the Trump administration. But Mr. Lee said he was considering deploying assets to help support South Korean vessels in the Strait of Hormuz. Police in northwestern Pakistan say 16 people have been killed in a car bomb attack in the Kohat district of Khyber Pakhtunkhwa. A vehicle loaded with explosives rammed into a mosque during Friday prayers. The dead include 11 civilians and 5 police officers. There are fears the death toll will rise. There were chaotic scenes as police in Ceuta began moving hundreds of migrants from the beaches to the port area of Spain's North African territory, where a tent city has sprung up. 70,000, mostly Moroccans, flooded across the border in a sudden surge in late July. President Ramaphosa has assembled a special team to help investigate a string of murders in South Africa. 9 bodies of women have been found outside Johannesburg in 2 months. Officials in the southern Philippines say a 16-year-old student has opened fire at a secondary school, killing at least 2 fellow students before turning the gun on himself. 4 of the 8 wounded are reported to be in a critical condition. The family of a Scottish Sikh activist who spent almost a decade in prison in India without conviction say he's been granted bail. Jagtar Singh Johal was arrested in 2017, accused of involvement in a series of targeted killings of religious and political figures, which he denies. The Swedish singer Zara Larsson has become the latest pop star to tell the Trump administration to stop using her music in its videos. The clip, published on the White House TikTok account, layered Larsson's hit Midnight Sun over video of immigration enforcement raids. BBC News.
8: Welcome to Inside Science from the BBC World Service. I'm Tom Whipple. Now, last week we might have left you with the impression that AI is going to kill us all. We did that by speaking to people who said that AI is going to kill us all. But what if it's not? What's the glass half full option? This week we are exploring one of the many ways in which AI might actually help us, through, in this case, facilitating nuclear fusion. We're also going to discuss a more retro, old-school sort of techno threat. Remember that distant time several weeks ago when techno panics were all about social media? Well, we speak to the author of a book about how the internet might be making us all sicker. And how about better understanding the data infrastructure of HI? Yes, HI, human intelligence. How do we store data? Or, as we used to call it, memories. Then there is the formidable HI that is Lizzie Gibney from the journal Nature. And she's been looking at some of the other news. Lizzie, what have you got for us?
11: I've got some exciting hints of an ancient Egyptian discovery.
8: OK, fabulous. Well, amid all of the AI apocalypse news, you might have missed a rather different AI announcement. It concerns nuclear fusion and plans to bring together some of the computing and data on both sides of the Atlantic. But before we get to that, maybe a primer. Lizzie, nuclear fusion, bit of a long-term goal, would be quite an energy panacea if we get it.
11: Absolutely. It would be incredible. It's one of those things where we know it works because it happens in the sun, right? So we have hydrogen atoms and they fuse to make helium and we get energy out of it. Doing that on Earth is actually very, very difficult, but there are a huge number of companies and governments who are trying to make it happen right now.
8: So the reason we want to do this on Earth is because the sun manages to have a pretty low carbon footprint and make lots and lots of energy.
11: Exactly. It's a way of getting out energy and it produces no carbon emissions.
8: Okay.
11: Whatsoever.
8: So it sounds great. So why haven't we done it?
11: Because it's really, really, really hard. So you need to make these conditions that are absolutely extreme, huge heats, talking like 100 million degrees, heat, pressure. You need to get these hydrogen nuclei to actually, hit each other with enough energy to be able to fuse. There are two different ways that they're trying to do it on Earth at the moment. One is you kind of zap these fuel pellets with a laser and they have a shock wave and you get fusion there, or you superheat the fuels to make a plasma, and that's where the nuclei kind of separate from their electrons and you have this very, very hot gas and you confine it with magnets and you can kind of control that and get fusion to happen in the middle of that melee.
8: So controlling this plasma and understanding it is a huge problem, and that's where the announcement this week comes out. The UK and US are combining the brains of their nuclear fusion supercomputers, each of them fed with data from the National Fusion Experiments, in the hope that by doing so, we can basically better use AI to model the behaviour of the plasma. Now, Tim Bestwick is the UK Atomic Energy Authority's Interim Chief Executive Officer. We spoke to him about why controlling plasma is so hard.
9: Because it's a really big, complicated challenge, in short. All these complex processes in the plasma, we've talked about the fact it's held in a complex magnetic field. I mean, this isn't just a single magnet. This is lots of magnets which have to be controlled and produce a magnetic field arrangement that holds this plasma, in the case of the machines we make, in a shape of a ring donut, a torus. And they have to hold this plasma in the shape of a torus, all these things going on. It wants to do all kinds of funny things when the magnets are there to control it and hold it in that. So that control and stability and confinement is really important. So you can see that learning from those conditions is important, and learning in such a way that you can make predictions is important. But there isn't a huge amount of data to go on. So each experiment produces a set. So clearly, if we can work with other machines that produce more data and share, pool our data, we get to learn more. Now, fusion is quite challenging for that learning environment, because in other parts of technology, we're used to the idea of machine learning on subjects where there's a huge amount of data to learn from, and you're swamped with data. Our data environment is a bit more sparse by comparison. So every bit of experimental data really does matter. So, another reason for joining forces with another machine that's developing similar experimental results we can feed into the models.
8: Okay, so what do you mean by modelling the plasma? You've got this plasma that this happens in. What are your computers trying to do, and why is it so hard that you're linking up to the US to try to combine forces?
9: So the plasma has to be contained, and In the case of what we are trying to do and our fellow labs in America in the main, we're trying to do something called magnetically confined fusion, because it has to get so hot to make these fusion processes work that you couldn't hold it in anything physical. So it's so hot, it needs to be confined by magnet. So confinement is important. Now, you also have to get it very hot. I mean, really hot. Actually, in the JET experiment, which we operated at UK AEA and produced fusion reactions, we were getting to well over 100 million degrees in the center of the plasma, so probably near 150 million degrees, which, as an aside, we were one of the hottest places in the solar system, and that includes the sun. So when you've got something that hot, so it has to be held in a magnetic field, it has to be stably held in a magnetic field, because a plasma is a bit like one of those children's party balloons. You know, you squeeze it in one place and it pops out somewhere else. But there's then just the challenge of just, you might wonder how you get something as hot as 150 million degrees. And in the case of the JET experiment, we had a few grams of gas and we were injecting more than 30 megawatts of heat into that. So a huge amount of power going in, heat up this small amount of gas, gets very hot. It's in a plasma, it's ionized in a plasma. The fusion reactions start happening. So the modeling is about how you hold it in the magnetic field, how you hold it and keep it stable in the magnetic field. Actually, and you get in the power in, how things move around inside this complex mix of electrons, positively charged ions, lots of heating flow coming in, the deuterium and tritium fuel, the helium and the neutrons coming out of it. There's just a lot going on. And so holding that all in the model is complex.
8: Okay, look, I know that this question is going to annoy you a lot, but I know that when I go in to the Inside Science mailbox on Monday, I'm going to get someone emailing in saying, 30 years ago, I was told that fusion was 30 years away. It's still 30 years away. Fusion scientists are asked this sort of thing all the time. Is this going to make it happen, or are we going to keep on finding more and more obstacles? Are we going to get fusion?
9: So, obviously, at this point, I have to say, what do we mean by it? Because that, I know it sounds pedantic, it's quite important comeback. So we've sort of demonstrated that you can make fusion happen. In more than one place, it's demonstrated that power comes out of a fusion reaction. What we haven't done so far, we, the worldwide community, is show that you can get more power out than goes in. So some sort of gain, that's the next step. So that's another landmark. Then there will be the landmark of making a prototype fusion power plant, and we can all say, oh, that kind of works. Then we'll have to make what they call the first of a kind. So a power station that you go, right, that's it. We'll make a whole lot more of those. Then we have to deploy that and roll it out and make lots of power plants. And then they have to make a difference to the global energy supply. So each of those is a different date. You know, we've sort of done, yes, you can make fusion happen in the lab. The next step will be fusion gain. The step after that will be, here's a prototype, and then, and then, and then. I think, you know, for a lot of us, what really matters is making a difference to energy supply. You know, actually, some of the electrons that are keeping our lights on coming from the fusion power plant, that is some way off, because we have to go through those steps, and there's time between each of those. I won't be drawn just simply because I don't know when fusion will make a difference to powering our world. But it's my belief it's in the second half of the century.
8: That was Tim Bestwick. Lizzie, I mean, as I alluded, the sort of lazy thing to always say about fusion is it's 30 years away and always will be. And in that interview, we basically got a prediction that it's 30 years away. That slightly belies all of the stuff. There is a lot going on in fusion now, isn't there?
11: There's so much going on. So there was a big result in 2022 that made the whole community very excited. So this was the National Ignition Facility in the US. They got more out than in, this idea of gain, but it wasn't for the whole facility. Like, it was the direct amount of
8: energy
11: from the laser.
8: Yeah, there's a massive caveat on that.
11: Yes, exactly. The direct energy in was less than the energy out, but that didn't factor in all the electricity it takes to run the laser and the whole facility. And so we haven't achieved that step yet, but that excited people a lot. And so we've had this huge injection of cash, about $10 billion worth of investment into fusion companies in the last 10 years. And obviously that's great in many ways. Like, it's really pushed motivation. We actually have cash to do these experiments and for different companies to be trying different methods. But it's also slightly inflated expectations, I would say. And obviously, if you're a founder of one of these companies, you want to get more investment and it's in your interest.

0: pressed to say that it'll be within the next 5 or 10 years that you're delivering electricity to the grid. And that does seem to be unlikely, I would say. And I'd say I agree with Tim on that much more sober assessment.
1: Well, look, it's unsurprisingly, it's hard to make a sun on Earth. But Lizzie, look, another man who flirted with the awesome power of the sun was Tutankhamun, whose name is linked to the sun god Amun-Ra. And that link brings us entirely naturally to your first story.
0: That's right. This is a very exciting story. So this is an exclusive in Nature by Joe Marchant. And it's from a bunch of Egyptian researchers who published in the occasional papers of the Amarna Royal Tombs Project. The big news is they think they may have found Nefertiti's tomb. And this is a very kind of tentative may, a big maybe. So Nefertiti, if you remember, she was this super powerful Egyptian queen from the 14th century BC. Possibly actually a pharaoh herself, and she's who that model, that bust is made of, you know, with the queen with the long neck, who's, you know, seemingly very beautiful. That's kind of why the world knows about Nefertiti. The mystery is her tomb has never been found. Now, this study follows up on a theory from 2015 that perhaps Nefertiti was buried with Tutankhamun. So he was her successor, possibly her son or stepson. It's a bit unclear. And the reason they think that might be the case is Tutankhamun's tomb is like oddly small, and that the walls kind of have cracks in them. There's some suggestion that maybe there's a false wall there. And so the idea is maybe Nefertiti was buried first, and then when Tutankhamun died unexpectedly early, he died just age 19, maybe they kind of boarded up her tomb and expanded one of the outer chambers to make his. So at the time, about 10 years ago, you know, geophysicists looked but didn't find any evidence for that. But now we have some tentative evidence that perhaps there is a network of corridors and chambers behind Tutankhamun's tomb.
1: I mean, that's absolutely astonishing. Are they going to, what's the evidence, and are they going to bash it open?
0: So the evidence comes from microgravity surveys. It's amazing that you can do this. It's like you're looking for tiny little variations in gravitational field strength. So obviously, matter has a gravitational pull, and if there's less matter than you expect, that you have a change in the field strength. So they map this area, and they can see where there's areas where it seems to be less dense, which, you know, could be a chamber. It's not like just doing an X-ray. You don't get a nice clear picture. There's a lot of potential noise from traffic, any kind of vibration. You've got to factor in the shape of the terrain and the resolution. So that's why it's a very tentative maybe. But what they are seeing is it looks like you can see some kind of some right angles and some walls that are parallel to other existing walls. So there's definitely some signs that there could be these rooms behind Tutankhamun's tomb. This has got everybody very excited. But what these researchers would like to do is carefully drill a really tiny hole, like a few centimetres wide, into one of the areas that they think, you know, that is an empty chamber, they think is not actually the tomb itself. And they would carefully drill this tiny hole and put a camera down there and essentially see if their theory, if these areas of low density actually are the chambers that they think are there. So that would be the next step.
1: Excellent. Well, I hope the nature officers are ready for the vengeance of the mummies. You're listening to Inside Science from the BBC World Service. Tell us what science you think we should be investigating. Our email address is insidescience@bbc.co.uk. Now, there is under a fortnight to go. 10 sleeps left if you're not too excited to sleep. At the Royal Society, Britain's premier scientific institution, they are getting in the champagne, they are hoovering the red carpet, they are bracing for their annual non-fiction bacchanal. Yes, it is the book prize ceremony that is to science writing parties what backstage at Woodstock was to rock star parties. The evening that science celebrities speak of, like actual celebrities speak of the Oscars. It is, of course, the Royal Society's Trivedi Book Prize. Each week we interview one of the shortlisted authors, but to acknowledge its imminent arrival, this week we're doing two. First up is Deborah Cohen, who spoke to us about bad influence, her investigation of the internet's effects on our health.
2: My book is basically about how the internet is changing the way we think about our health. Essentially, it asks what happens when you put health on platforms that are ostensibly designed for entertainment and shopping.

And it's basically a poorly regulated advertising space. So it might be one thing if you're shopping for your trainers or your lipstick or whatever on social media. It's a totally different thing when you're looking for health. And we're surrounded by more and more health information than ever before, and it's increasingly difficult to know who or what to trust. So it covers everything from ADHD and menopause to weight loss drugs, fertility tests and AI.

0: biomedical approach to medicine. And actually, in the pandemic, there was something that was dubbed TikTok ticks. And it sort of started when pediatric neurologists started seeing young women presenting with Tourette's-like tics, except they weren't your typical Tourette's. They were explosive. They tended to be in women, where Tourette's typically is in younger boys, and different kinds of symptom presentation. It wasn't these explosive, florid tics. And they were repeating certain words like beans and things like that. And they really didn't have a clue what was going on. And then they found pediatric neurologists in other countries were seeing similar things, and largely in Anglophone countries. And eventually they traced it down to a trend on social media. So there were a group of influencers that were demonstrating these very florid tics that these young girls were picking up. And that wasn't to say they were faking it, that the tics were real. And then they had to sort of work out what was really going on. Now, if you think about what the pandemic was like, it was a very abnormal situation. People weren't mixing with their peers. There was isolation. They were surrounded by death and dying and anxiety. And one theory was that actually these tics were a way of expressing what was going on psychologically for them. But what it showed was how what we see and watch can have a massive influence over how we express symptoms and how we express ourselves and how illness, perhaps, or health conditions are expressed.
1: You talk about influencers and the role of social media. Some of those seem to be persuading people to take up full body scanners, which might be expensive, might be unnecessary, but it's not a bad thing, is it?
0: So full body MRI, and what we're talking about screening here. So people that are otherwise well and symptom free are being sold more and more screening, more and more of these interventions. So the title of that chapter is Sick Until Proven Healthy. Normally, we're perfectly fine. Then we've got symptoms. We might go and see medical help. But increasingly, a lot of the marketing is about convincing us we might have something inside that is going to kill us, and we just don't know about it, and we need to detect it. And people will have heard during the pandemic about false positives and false negatives. And what's happening is tech becomes more and more sensitive. It's able to pick stuff up, but diagnosis and prognosis hasn't caught up. We still don't really know what a lot of this stuff means. And so the risks are that you pick up on the, and they're nicknamed incidental onomers, that you pick up on these blobs or these shading, these patterns, and you can't ignore it. You have to then go and further investigate it, and that leads to more and more testing, potentially unnecessary interventions. And you can go down this whole clinical cascade that is potentially very expensive, although the burden often falls on the NHS, so the taxpayer might pick it up. And then no intervention is risk-free. And I think what's interesting is we're used to talking about side effects of drugs and the benefits and harms of drugs. We don't think about that so much when it comes to testing. There isn't one medical authority around the world that recommends full body MRI for screening purposes.
1: What's your conclusion? What do we do about this? It's time to ban all social media?
0: I don't think there's a one size fits all. And I think this is mass experiment in public health going on. We don't really understand the impact of it, how it's making us think about our health, our symptoms, the difference between ill and healthy, our relationship with the health service, our relationship with our health providers. It really is creating this quite messy space.
1: Deborah Cohn talking about social media and influencers and their effect on our health. Now, from some bad science to some utterly fascinating cutting-edge science. Steve Ramirez is author of How to Change a Memory, and he is another of the shortlisted authors at the Royal Society Trivedi Book Prize.
2: The book is about the science of memory manipulation and all the ways that contemporary neuroscience has successfully been able to manipulate memories to restore health back to the brain and to understand how memory works. And throughout the book, I talk about my friendship with my late friend Shu, who made these seminal co-discoveries with me. We teamed up together on trying to artificially activate memories. So my friendship with Shu is the beating heart of the book, and we use that beating heart to set the pace for all of the memory manipulation science that I unpack throughout.
1: Okay, so you've mentioned that you're not just an author, you're a researcher who has made

0: discoveries, quite important discoveries in this field. So you conducted these series of experiments about effectively manipulating the memories of mice. Can you tell us what you found?
1: In 2012, we had found that there are cells in the brain that hold on to individual memories, which, when artificially activated, is enough to jumpstart that memory itself. So that was the first million-dollar finding that Xu and I had made, was that artificially activating a fraction of cells that held onto a memory is enough to jumpstart that memory. In 2013, we went on to show that not only could we activate a memory, but we could activate a memory and incorporate new information into that memory. And that's what we called creating a false memory. And the beauty of that is that it really set the stage, in my opinion, for one of the most potent and relevant and applicable findings in 2015 from our work, which was that could we activate memories in a way that would actually be beneficial for the organism, almost like a drug or a treatment that's used to try to restore health to the brain. And what we did was we were able to artificially activate a positive memory in the mouse brain to curb symptoms associated with depression and anxiety, and that worked. So that trifecta to us completed this trilogy of papers of activating memories, implanting false memories, and modulating positive memories to alleviate symptoms associated with psychiatric disease.
0: And what is the, I'm going to ask a question which I think to listeners will sound a bit silly, but having read your book, I think it's not. I think it's quite, it goes quite deep. What's the purpose of memory? Why do you think we have this?
1: If you recall a particular memory, there's areas of the brain that turn on, such as the hippocampus, which is the area that I study. Now, if you start to imagine yourself in the future, like what are you going to do tomorrow, or maybe the path you're going to take to work, or what you're going to have for dinner, that when you're imagining yourself in the future, that also taps into the hippocampus and some of our brain's memory systems, quote unquote. So this is another way of saying that when we think of the past, or when we imagine ourselves in the future, we're still engaging some of these processes in the brain that we think are involved in memory. So perhaps we use memories as building blocks that can help us imagine or configure an event that hasn't happened yet. Because if we can stay one step ahead of the present, we're one step ahead of the thing that almost ate us, and we remember not to go that way anymore. So there's some evolutionarily adaptive purposes, we think, for why we have the amazing cognitive faculty that memory is.
0: You mentioned that this is more than just a science book. It's a part memoir. It's about your grief over a friend and collaborator's death, and it's about your addiction to alcohol. To what extent did grief and addiction inform your view of what memory is? And to what extent did your knowledge of what memory is help you analyze your grief and addiction?
1: To me, I learned that grief and addiction and memory are all part of the same learning process in the brain, of the brain trying to adapt to extraordinary circumstances in this case. When I was addicted to alcohol, so much of my headspace was living in the past and trying to understand the unfairness of death, for example, that why would my friend, who was this extraordinary scientist, pass away in his late 30s, seemingly out of the blue? And then how do I continue in the field where I was used to tag teaming with my lab partner every single project and presentation and paper that we had ever worked on? Even though these are really, of course, very fundamentally human and deep and heavy topics, the reason I couldn't finish the book until I had found some resolution in these is because I felt like I'm a very cup is three quarters full person, as are my parents. And to me, it felt like I hadn't yet found a reason for why I had endured what I had endured. And through this process of writing the book, it really felt like I'd not just extracted different reasons and different purposes for being as a scientist and for reconciling what life and death mean to me, but it was even more empowering to share not just this work and this story, but to share it sounds maybe off color, but almost the upside of experiencing something so profoundly difficult, because that upside, I think, imbued me with a very different kind of respect and resilience for what life and memory really are.
0: That was Steve Ramirez. And If anything today has sparked your interest, please do search for BBC Inside Science and follow the links to the Open University to discover more. And that's pretty much all we have time for. You've been listening to BBC Inside Science with me, Tom Whipple. Until next week, it's goodbye from me and goodbye from Lizzie.
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8: Well, our correspondent Nicola Mundill joins us from the capital, Juba, now.
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0: American billionaire investor Warren Buffett has stepped down from his role as chairman of finance company Berkshire Hathaway. The 96-year-old has been in the position for more than 50 years, but will now take on the role of chairman emeritus. His son, Howard Buffett, will become the company's new chairman. Howard has served as a Berkshire Hathaway board member since 1993. This is ABC News. We'll have more news in half an hour. More news is available at ABC Listen or wherever you get your podcasts. Taking a look at the weather now for tomorrow, Saturday, the 19th of September, 2026. Showers, gusty winds and the odd storm are forecast for southern WA. Onshore winds will keep a few showers going in far northeast Queensland and the eastern top end. A high is bringing drier weather to much of the rest of the country. Brisbane's heading for a sunny day, tops of 31, 28 and sunny for Sydney. Canberra, sunny 24, Melbourne, 25 and sunny. Hobart 19, mostly sunny. Adelaide 25 and sunny. Showers easing in Perth, tops 20. Darwin, the hottest capital city, 34 and mostly sunny. And that's the latest from the ABC Newsroom, taking you now to our broadcast partners, the BBC.
1: Hello, I'm Imogen Folkes, and this is the interview from the BBC World Service. The best conversations coming out of the BBC. 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
6: This is a war. The first thing that we want is the war to end.
1: For this interview, I met Mirjana Spoljaric, the first woman to lead the International Committee of the Red Cross at its headquarters in Geneva. The ICRC is 163 years old. It works in war zones around the world with one central mission: to uphold the Geneva Conventions, the rules designed to preserve some humanity, even in war. All 196 states have ratified the conventions. In theory, the world agrees. Prisoners of war must be treated humanely. Civilians should not be targeted. Hospitals and health workers must be protected. Humanitarian aid should not be blocked. But in practice, Mirjana Spoljaric says, those rules are increasingly being flouted. In our interview, we talk about the growing lack of access to war zones, the ICRC being denied visits to prisoners of war, and what it means when even the most basic rules of war are ignored.
7: We haven't been able to access any prisoners of war in Russia since 2024. As equally, we haven't still been able to access detainees in Israel. All these visits have been suspended since October 7. They're very important reasons why access to persons protected under the Geneva Conventions is so important. From a human perspective, it's extremely important because on average, you are the least protected once you're detained. You lose your identity. If your family is not notified, you just disappear, to the point where sometimes we see people released that after many years of suffering in detention have forgotten who they are. If you want to uphold humanity, you have to talk about detention and what happens in prisons.
1: Welcome to the interview from the BBC.

0: World Service with Mirjana Spoljaric.
1: I will refer to two situations of conflict. One is Gaza. Gaza today is for the largest part destroyed. Even though there has been a cessation of hostilities, the humanitarian situation has barely improved. People live in 30% now of the original territory of Gaza. They have not been able to start rebuilding or recovering even from the devastation because of the bans that are still existing for most material that would be necessary to fix the water systems, to repair the health infrastructure adequately, and to make it possible for children to go back to school. I take another situation, and that is the one of Darfur in Sudan. The blood of atrocities committed on civilians could be seen from satellite pictures. It's the biggest, at the moment, existing humanitarian crisis with over 11 million displaced. And yet, this crisis is not visible. What more needs to happen until we recognize that this cannot possibly be compatible with what is written and what was established in 1949 on the rubbles of the Second World War as a system today called the Geneva Conventions that was supposed to at all times uphold humanity and prevent the worst crimes even in war?
2: What do you think's gone wrong? I mean, you've cited really shocking situations in Gaza and Sudan. And yet, as you say, post-World War II, the world's big powers, the world, in fact, was united around this never-again moment.
1: There's a discrepancy between what is being said and what is actually being tolerated, and that's the most dangerous part, and this constitutes our biggest challenge at the moment. You know, the famous saying that bankruptcy happens at first gradually and then all of a sudden instantly. This is what is happening with the Geneva Conventions at the moment. You look away, you look away, you look away, you increase your tolerance level until all of a sudden you realize we've crossed the line. We've crossed the red line, and we've done so collectively because these things are happening under international watch. Nobody can pretend it's not visible.
2: You're talking there about deeds, atrocities, and that people are looking away. Could we look a little bit at words as well? Because we have heard some of the most powerful nations. I'm thinking, for example, of the US Secretary of State for Defense, who talked about no quarter, who told his troops not to bother with stupid rules of engagement. We've had some of the political leaders in Israel talking about human animals. What do you think when you hear this kind of language? Okay, it's not deeds, but words can incite and encourage deeds.
1: I will not refer to specific representatives of specific governments, because what I'm saying now refers to too many. Dehumanization is a phenomenon which is equally tolerated as the atrocities themselves. But we have to be conscious that dehumanizing language and the permissiveness with which this language is being deployed always precedes atrocities. It's a warning sign that was not recognized early enough in Rwanda. We have a tendency to think and assume or position as if ignoring rules would make us stronger and more decisive and more assertive in the defense of our own people. But in reality, if we see the consequences of wars that escalate beyond the possibility to contain them again, that is actually courageous and a sign of leadership to stand up and say, no, no, this can backfire. This can end up being self-destructive for my own people. We need to find a different strategy, one that would ensure that we will not see the impact on our daily lives across the globe that we are seeing today from this compilation and escalation of wars. And the fact that too many holders of power in too many places now, instead of pursuing political objectives,

0: with military means have turned to pursuing military objectives by subjecting politics to it.
1: I know you don't want to talk necessarily about specifics, but we've seen the start of a war in Iran. We've seen the abduction of a political leader in Venezuela. We've seen attacks on vessels in the Caribbean. Without the normal respect for maritime law, you know, when you see these things, are these the kinds of things you mean when you say we've crossed a red line? There doesn't seem to be any break anymore.
0: It's all based on the false assumption that there is a thing like military victory, like an absolute winning of a war. That has never happened historically. We have to be conscious that at the end of the day, it's always a political agreement that decides whether peace and stability comes back. I'm talking about lasting peace and stability, which is the precondition for a resumption of full economic activity and especially economic growth that we need urgently also to see coming back. If you pursue an idea that you can win a war just by deploying military means, you will not be able to return back to the negotiation table because you would have crossed too many lines and destroyed too much confidence to be able to come back and say, okay, trust me, this is going to work. But ultimately, what we see in the situation of the Strait of Hormuz, and now not only the Strait of Hormuz anymore, is that with the erosion of that trust, it becomes very difficult to bring the parties to a symmetric level of commitment and confidence that any agreement that will be concluded will actually be respected. At the same time, the asymmetry in military strategies allows both parties to continue for a long time. Even the weaker party will be able to continue for a long time because of the geographic conditions, but also because of the fact that today's weapons can be acquired cheaply whilst having an enormous destructive potential. If the current trends continue, every conflict that starts risks triggering another conflict and another escalation and another escalation. And then how are you going to wind this back? I think it's high time to come to the recognition that only an unconditional hold in hostilities and the coming together of an adequate number of players and a serious conversation can resolve the current situation, because these conflicts, again, especially the ones in the Horn of Africa and the Middle East, are increasingly connecting. And the longer this situation persists, the less we as humanitarians will be able to intervene significantly to ease the suffering and the killing and the destruction.
1: You're listening to The Interview from the BBC World Service. Mirjana Spoljaric chooses her words carefully. The International Committee of the Red Cross is famously neutral, and for journalists trying to get a story, notoriously tight-lipped. Its workers don't take sides. They rarely go public about the atrocities they may have witnessed. But Spoljaric's frustration, perhaps even despair, at the growing disregard for the Geneva Conventions is clear. Even the core principles that were accepted in the Second World War, being allowed to visit prisoners of war and tell their families they were alive, are being flouted. Okay, let's return to my conversation with Mirjana Spoljaric. I want to turn now to your work in the field, on the ground. One of your core mandates is visiting prisoners of war and detainees. Can we look specifically at the case of Russia-Ukraine? I know that you have had some difficulty, challenges accessing Ukrainians held in Russia, prisoners of war. How is that going?
0: We haven't been able to access any prisoners of war in Russia since 2024. The dialogue with Russian authorities and dignitaries continues to resume that access. As equally, we haven't still been able to access detainees

0: in Israel, all these visits have been suspended since October 7. There are two very important reasons why access to persons protected under the Geneva Convention is so important. From a human perspective, it's extremely important because on average, you are the least protected once you're detained. You lose your identity. If your family is not notified, you just disappear, to the point where sometimes we see people released that after many years of suffering in detention have forgotten who they are. If you want to uphold humanity, you have to talk about detention and what happens in prisons. There is another aspect to it. Apart from being able to inform families and ascertain the dignified conditions of a detainee, having access to prisoners of war and systematic access and possibility to register the people, to ascertain their whereabouts, preserves the pathway back to ceasefire agreements. You saw us supporting the release of the hostages in Gaza, and you saw us bringing back Palestinian detainees. We did that in the shortest possible time once the agreement was reached.
1: Just sticking with Russia for a moment, you haven't visited a single prisoner of war, Ukrainian prisoner of war, held by Russia since 2024. That must be thousands. What reason are the Russians giving you for this? I mean, they know your role in World War II. This was a comfort to so many, many families.
0: I will not speculate about the reasons for countries to suspend these visits, but it happens regularly. This is always dependent also on war dynamics and who's in power and what the strategies are of the different security services.
1: You must fear, though, that a reason could be that things are happening in these places of detention that the authorities don't want you to see. There are some compelling reports, particularly from Israel, and some Ukrainians released also have terrible stories to tell.
0: Look, I will not tell you what our detention officers see when they visit detention facilities across the globe. They have seen over the decades more bad things than good things. This is why these visits are so important. In the ideal case, have the possibility to come back and ascertain that things have improved. What very often is the case, we can bring essential medicine, we can prevent the further spread of diseases like tuberculosis. And most importantly, when detainees are starving, which is also regularly the case, we can bring food. Conditions on average improve. The exchange of messages with families not only brings respite to the families, but also helps us reduce the number of the missing people. I talk to so many families that are looking for their children. I talk to families that haven't for 2 years or more had knowledge of where the children are. I engage with military representatives, as do my colleagues, more often than I. I've never heard a soldier say, if I get captured as a prisoner of war, I don't want to get visited by the ICC. On the contrary, they want these rules to be respected because they know they can be directly exposed to it.
1: Can I move to another one of your core mandates, which is supporting civilians in conflict zones, so particularly sometimes with medical care? If we look at Gaza, if we look at Sudan, we have this real denial of access.
0: What is really brutal is when that lack of access is entirely man-made. Now, the geography in Sudan prevents us from going everywhere within the necessary time. But not having access to Al-Fashir, because we are being blocked from Al-Fashir while atrocities are happening there, that is man-made. And that is the ultimate bad situation for a humanitarian actor and for this population concerned. Gaza suffers from lack of access, but that access could be given with a change in politics and with political determination to start the recovery process, because the trucks can come in at any moment if the checkpoints or the crossings were not only open, but if the import of certain goods that are currently banned because of dual use were allowed in.
1: Israel says there's no hindrance at all.

0: You can bring in certain items like food, and it's mainly items like food or hygiene products. But what you cannot import are the wires, the machines, the fuel, the oil that you need to run hospitals, repair water pipes, to improve the sanitary conditions and to increase access to clean water. Don't forget, we also need to bring material for hundreds of thousands of people who still live in makeshift tents, and there's another winter approaching. The dual-use problematic in humanitarian assistance today is one of the biggest obstacles to a recovery process.
1: You recently joined with the UN Secretary General to call for controls on lethal autonomous weapons. And of course, artificial intelligence is in the news very much, with even some of its creators or developers calling for controls. You mentioned earlier in this interview new cheap weapons that can be fired from goodness knows how far away. You must be quite concerned about this.
0: I'm very concerned about this, and it's a renewed call. We issued the first one 3 years ago, and not much has happened in terms of, you know, advancement towards a normative framework, which is absolutely needed for certain types of weapons, and especially weapons that are either unpredictable, develop a life of their own, or weapons that decide themselves without human oversight or human control who they are going to kill. We cannot delegate the decision over life and death to machines or algorithms. Sooner or later, we have to come back to accepting we cannot have functioning states or economies if we dismiss all rules and think that might is right and that this is the new way this world is going to function. It just comes with a lot of bad and very little good.
1: You are the first woman to lead the International Committee of the Red Cross. You're about to start a second term. The world is more violent and conflict-ridden than when you started. I'm just wondering, where do you get the motivation, and also maybe what keeps you up at night?
0: Yes, I'm the first woman. When I was elected at first, I didn't want to speak about me being the first woman because I wanted to speak about me being the president of the International Committee of the Red Cross. But if you lead an organization that for the first time in 160 plus years is led by a woman, you realize that it had been urgent to elect a woman. It could have been another woman because it's half of the world population, you know, and every day I'm reminded of the fact that we are still very far away from seeing more women in this type of positions and seeing more women at the table of very difficult conversations about war and peace. I'm very often the only one, and that needs to change. I mean, what definitely, and I always say this, what keeps me up at night is that I have teenage children and that they will live in the world that we are creating for them. And what I currently see is not ideal, you know, for their future. And I hope that every parent has this thought at the moment, because we all can do our part and we all have a responsibility to make things better. At our profession, within our scope, no matter where.
1: As we said, you're going to the General Assembly, you will meet world leaders, government leaders, heads of state. The people listening, though, are ordinary people. And there is a trend in many countries to turn inward, faced with the problems of the world. There is a trend to think, I need to think about myself and just my family, which makes them forget about things like the Geneva Conventions, particularly if they're living in a country at peace. So maybe you could talk to those people and say why these conventions, this kind of international law, is important to everybody.
0: It hasn't even been 100 years since World War II ended, and that was a war that started in Europe and for most part ended in Europe as well. I was born in what was former Yugoslavia. It can always happen to you.
1: thank you for listening to the interview. You'll find more in-depth conversations on the interview wherever you get your BBC podcasts, including episodes with the head of the World Meteorological Organization, Celeste Saulo, the former Australian Prime Minister, Julia Gillard, and the author, Maggie O'Farrell. Until the next time, bye for now.
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7: This is the BBC World Service, and after the news, the global story. Can politicians improve our economic fortunes? The American finance guru Dave Ramsey says no.
8: When you borrow on credit cards and take out a $1,200 car payment on a freaking Range Rover, you've destroyed your life, not the president.
7: The massively popular talk show host talks midterms, Trump, and personal responsibility at a time of global turmoil. Join me, Tristan Redman, in 2 minutes.
9: BBC News with Moira Alderson. Police in northwestern Pakistan say 16 people have been killed and more than 30 wounded in a car bomb attack in the Kohat district of Khyber Pakhtunkhwa. A vehicle loaded with explosives rammed into a mosque during Friday prayers. The dead include 11 civilians and 5 police officers. South Korea's president, Lee Jae-myung, says he won't be sending troops to help the US in its war in Iran, defying growing pressure from the Trump administration. But Mr. Lee said he was considering deploying assets to help support South Korean vessels in the Strait of Hormuz. There were chaotic scenes as police in Ceuta began moving hundreds of migrants from the beaches to the port area of Spain's North African territory, where a tent city has sprung up. 70,000, mostly Moroccans, flooded across the border in a sudden surge in late July. The billionaire investor and philanthropist Warren Buffett has stepped down as chairman of Berkshire Hathaway. In a letter to shareholders, the 96-year-old said leading the US conglomerate had been the privilege of a lifetime, but Father Time always wins. Officials in the southern Philippines say a 16-year-old student has opened fire at a secondary school, killing at least 2 fellow students before turning the gun on himself. The family of a Scottish Sikh activist who spent almost a decade in prison in India without conviction says he's been granted bail. Jagtar Singh Johal was arrested in 2017, accused of involvement in a series of targeted killings of religious and political figures, which he denies. And the Swedish singer Zara Larsson has become the latest pop star to tell the Trump administration to stop using her music in its videos. The clip, published on the White House TikTok account, layered Larsson's hit Midnight Sun over video of immigration enforcement raids. That's the latest. BBC News.
7: The economy right now is tough. But as the US midterms bear down on us, can politicians do anything about it? On today's episode, we sit down with Dave Ramsey, the famous American financial guru. And he tells us it's not on politicians. It's on us.
8: If you elect a congressman because you think the congressman is going to change your life, you're a fool.
7: Millions of Americans listen to Dave Ramsey's show for financial advice. And if you've never heard him before, let me give you the vibe. It's a call-in show.
8: So I'm getting ready to destroy your life as you know it.
7: Dave's whole brand is tough love. And if you're one of the callers, maybe you don't always enjoy it.
8: You're not going to spend any money on anything ever for the next 3 years.
7: On the calls, Dave's sometimes exasperated, especially when the callers have debt. and especially if it's student debt for something like, say, a history degree.
10: It's a single mom trying to feed three kids, and half of her debt is for a history degree.
7: Full disclosure here.
10: They're going to go $60,000 and $80,000 and $120,000 and $140,000 in debt to get a history degree.
7: I have a history degree.
10: I'm not against history degrees.
7: So maybe it's appropriate that I sat there with Dave to hear his take. From the BBC, I'm Tristan Redmond in London. And today on The Global Story, how could the cost of living crisis affect the elections? And why Dave Ramsey says politicians can't save you, only you can. Dave Ramsey, fantastic to have you with us. Thank you so much for joining us from Nashville, Tennessee.
8: Well, I'm honored, Tristan. Good to hang out with you for a little bit.
7: Could you introduce yourself, please, Dave, for the few listeners in the United States who don't already know you, but also for our listeners around the world who may not be so familiar?
8: I'm Dave Ramsey. I run a company called Ramsey Solutions, and we do podcasting and publishing.
7: Well, it's great to have you with us. So you have this podcast, Dave, where you speak to people about their financial questions, their worries, their concerns. And listening to your show, it strikes me that you're maybe more plugged into the financial concerns of Americans almost than anyone else I can think of. Is that a fair assessment?
8: Well, we have the honor of speaking to about 30 million a week between podcast and YouTube and talk radio. And certainly they're calling in. It's a call-in format. And so we're talking to the typical American, not necessarily all. A lot of financial shows are aimed at rich people. We're not. We're aimed at regular folks. Mm. And so we've got our finger pretty well on the pulse. We get to hear a lot. Some of it's kind of crazy, and some of it's kind of sad, and some of it's really fun.
7: Well, regular folks, as you say, all around the world, not just the United States, are preoccupied right now and have been for a little while with the question of the cost of living and affordability. So many of these concerns, Dave, are tethered to things which are beyond our control. So stuff like, you know, the stock market, tariffs, global foreign policy, wars and conflicts. When did you first notice, Dave, that the cost of living and the price of things was becoming a major concern for Americans?
8: Probably 1982.
7: Oh, wow. I wasn't expecting you to say that.
8: Well, interest rates were 17% in those days. And we were just coming out of the Jimmy Carter years, and we had double-digit inflation and moving into the Ronald Reagan years in terms of who was in the White House. And so the point of that little snide comment is simply that there's always been problems. There's always been obstacles. There's always been challenges, and there's always been opportunities.
7: Just to set the table for the rest of this conversation, how would you describe your credo about how to react to financial crises? Like, what would it boil down to for you in a sentence?
8: You have to control the controllables, the things you can control. I cannot control the Strait of Hormuz. There's nothing. I can sit and worry about it till 2 a.m. I can't control it. Mm-hmm. And so I've got to control what I can control, and that's setting up my investments, because if there's not a Strait of Hormuz this month, there's going to be one in 8 months. There's going to be one in 14 months. The market has always reacted to global events. And so you've got to be in a situation where your personal debts are gone. You've got some cash position. You're got a good income coming in, and you're investing for the long haul, not for the short-term panic, and whichever talking head calls something a crisis this week.
7: What qualifies you to give that advice to people? Why should they trust you?
8: They probably shouldn't, but a lot of them have, and it's worked out. The main thing that qualifies me these days is that we've led some 10 or 15 million people out of debt over the years with our classes, books, and podcasts, and into wealth. And we've shown more people how to get out of debt and build wealth than any other brand in America today. And it's over many, many decades. It's not just over the last 10 months or 10 weeks or something. But the background is kind of ridiculous. I started in the real estate business after getting a degree in finance, and I started buying and selling houses in my 20s. And I got rich starting a poor redneck hillbilly kid. I ended up with $4 million worth of real estate and $1 million net worth, and in 1983 was making $250,000 a year, $20,000 a month. But I borrowed too much money. The banks that we were dealing with got sold to other banks, and they called our notes. And the sad story was we spent the next 2.5 years of our life losing everything we owned.

0: We were sued and foreclosed on, and finally, with a brand new baby, a toddler, and our marriage hanging on by a thread, we were bankrupt and we got to start over. And so I have a PhD in DUMB. I've done stupid with zeros on the end. I can recognize stupid from miles away because I did it myself. And that gives me a unique ability to call something stupid and not be offensive most of the time. And it also gives me the ability to hurt with someone that's hurting and be scared with someone who's scared. And so we meet people where they are, and a lot of them are broken and broke and scared and don't know what to do. Their next step is, and their next step really doesn't have anything to do with the Strait of Hormuz. It's got to do with their own personal budgets.
1: I have to confess, when I listen to your show, I feel a bit stressed, Dave. I feel I feel a bit like I am being presented with a shopping list of things that I haven't done, and that I feel quite anxious. Why do you think so many people gravitate towards listening to you? Have you ever heard anyone else saying that they feel stressed listening to your show?
0: Oh, all the time. I just read the hate comments after the YouTube post. Of course they do.
1: Why do they still listen in that case, Dave?
0: I think they realize that I actually want what's best for them.
1: Hmm.
0: And so our listeners, when I finish talking to them, my life is not different. But if I did a good job, I can help them move to a different level than they were before. Sometimes more lovingly, sometimes more direct, depending on how the call shakes out and how the person is approaching it. As an example,
2: my boyfriend is receiving a pretty large settlement in the next coming months.
0: And if someone is calling up to ask to do something that we tell you not to do,
2: I'm wondering if it's better to do a big down payment and get a mortgage on the house.
3: Why do you want a mortgage?
2: I don't know.
0: And they know that. We just laugh with them and go, "God, you knew when you called here, we weren't going to tell you to do that."
2: I'm not sure.
3: Well, you just told me you wanted a mortgage.
0: We turn up the heat as the call goes on.
3: Well, let me send him a warning through you, and you're not going to like this.
0: And it gets more stressful.
3: There is no we. You're not married.
2: Exactly. Yeah.
3: There's a heat. It's his money.
0: But it can end oftentimes with compassion and loving situations. If someone's in a bad situation, I'll walk with them, but I'm not going to endorse their stupidity so they feel better.
1: Do some of your listeners and viewers think that you're mean?
0: Oh, definitely. Definitely.
1: Is that what they need from you? Yeah.
0: No, that's not what they, that's how they feel. And I can't control that. That's not my job. My job is to make sure I help them.
1: Let's zoom out a little bit, Dave, because it would be great to understand from your perspective where this moment fits into more recent financial crises that we've seen over the last couple of decades. Let's start with the dot-com bubble burst in 2000. Where were you when that happened, and how did it play out, Dave?
0: Well, we were on the air doing this show. That one scared people because it scared them about their future. Their 401ks, their retirement plans invested in good mutual funds took a serious nosedive.
4: I'm probably down about 25%.
5: Probably about 40%.
6: And what do you think about that?
5: Not happy with it at all.
0: The dot-coms were all emerging market tech startups. And they crashed like left and right, and thus the bubble crashed.
7: We burned through the money that we got, and times are not looking up right now.
8: It's very sad. It's like being at an ongoing funeral that never ends until the auction comes.
0: And we had people not making a profit, companies not making a profit, and their stocks going through the roof, and some of those went away. So it was mostly centered on I lost a bunch of value in my retirement if I was a very high risk taker.
1: In terms of the shock waves of that crisis, is it more serious in your view than where we are now?
0: No. Well, where we are now, there's not really a shock wave from what we've got now. 2008 and the pandemic were the two with the highest by far shock waves all the way through the consumer household. To call where we currently are a crisis is I think that's silly.
1: Well, I'm glad you raised those two, because the GFC, the global financial crisis of 2008, and the pandemic, those are the two I wanted to run through with you. When it comes to 2008, did you see that one coming, Dave?
0: No, I did not. And honestly, I didn't think it was going to go as deep as it did. It went deeper than I thought it would.
9: We've seen triple-digit swings in the stock market. Major financial institutions have teetered on the edge of collapse, and some have failed. As uncertainty has grown, many banks have restricted lending. Credit markets have frozen, and families and businesses have found it harder to borrow money. We are in the midst of a serious financial crisis.
1: Well, the 2008 crisis, there's a potentially an interesting parallel with the situation the United States finds itself in at the moment, and that's the fact that in 2008, the U.S. was embroiled in two long-term conflicts, one in Iraq, the other one in Afghanistan. If you fast forward to now, are you concerned that the U.S. involvement in Iran could keep exacerbating the economic situation?
0: No, because I don't think it's working it that bad now.
1: Even though gas prices at the pump are extremely high by American standards, for example?
0: I don't think extremely high is correct. They're lower than they were under Joe Biden. They're higher than they were when Trump went out of office by far the first time. And so does the president control gas prices? No, they don't. Supply and demand does. And they can do some things like turn on and off pipelines and bomb Iran that affect supply demand. But, gas prices are not causing an economic crisis in the United States today. They're high and they're uncomfortable. I filled up my truck the other day. It was $150. I didn't like that.
1: How much did it used to cost?
0: It's $100, and it's been as high as $200 sometimes. It's come down.
1: Okay, well, let's skip forward a few years then to the COVID pandemic in 2020. That affected the whole world for about 3 years. When you talk to Americans now, 6 years down the line, how often does it come up?
0: I think when I talk to anyone anywhere in the world, there's a level of PTSD from that event. But economically, when you shut down entire economies, I don't know what you expect except problems. You shut down personal incomes. You shut down the source of the personal incomes, which are the companies that are creating the incomes. You can't just turn that off and not have a negative effect.
10: The last crisis was the major crisis was the global financial crisis. At that time, the global economy shrunk by 0.1%. So it was negative 0.1%. Right now, in our baseline, we're talking about growth at negative 3%. So this is the worst since the Great Depression.
1: How much would you say that crisis has shaped the way we are in the world now?
0: Way more than I wish it did. And there's still some hyperbole, still some lingering effects. One of them is, for instance, working remote. Working remote was almost non-existent prior to the pandemic. And then it became like this raging fad post-pandemic that you had to work remote. We have 1,100 team members here, and we don't work remote. We work at work. And we did through the pandemic, too. And we have found that our productivity is way higher, and the individuals that are in the office have a way higher percentage of getting promoted. There's tons of research coming out now that working remote is bad for the team member. And so people are moving away from it in the United States, but they've not moved all the way away from it. So we've still got some office buildings and major markets that were full of people pre-pandemic and are empty today.
1: So of those three crises that we've run through there, so we had the dot-com bubble in 2000, we had the global financial crisis, which started in 2008, and then the pandemic of 2020. Where would you rank those three alongside the situation that the United States and the world finds itself in now, Dave?
0: The pandemic is by far the worst thing I've ever experienced in my life. Nothing even close. Because of the extremes that everything went to. And the economic impact was just devastating in my lifetime. I'm 66 years old. 2008 would be the second one. Dot-com will be the third one. And again, I've had other things. I can't lay my hand on one right now in my memory, but other times that I was more worried than I am at this moment.

So I don't consider us sitting in a major dramatic crisis right now. There's some pain points in our economy, but I don't think the word crisis applies.

0: been very good. Other things he's done have been a bit showboaty, which we might expect from President Trump. And in general, he's done fine. But some of the things he promised, he's not been able to deliver, but they're really not in his control all the time. You know, President Biden got blamed for 9.6% inflation coming out of the pandemic. I blame President Biden for a lot of different things, but that wasn't one of them.
1: You supported Donald Trump in the 2024 election. Do you stand by that support?
0: Sure. Yeah. But I've never supported someone 100%. I don't even agree with myself all the time, much less agree with an individual in the White House all the time. And so we don't play politics. It's just in terms of really getting in and just say, this is my guy. And no matter what he does, he's right. Nah, some of the stuff he does is silly. And some of the stuff he does has been genius.
1: What's been silly, as you say, about his economic policies?
0: Well, the tariff thing was very herky-jerky. It was all over the map. And because of the methodology he was using to negotiate was so brutal, and it created a lot of volatility. And it has really put the hurt on some small business people. And it really wasn't his intent. I know what his intent was. It doesn't matter what the intent was. The result was that, I talked to a small business guy the other day. His profits, a whole bunch of his profits went to tariffs this year, and he's not happy. Net is probably going to be okay over time, but in the short term, man, it created some ripples that were not positive.
1: There are a couple of things that Donald Trump has said over the last few months that have raised some eyebrows, not just in the United States, but also around the world. We're going to play a couple of them to you, and we'd be interested to get your response to them.
2: I don't want to hear about the affordability, because right now we're much less. If you look at energy, we're getting close to $2 a gallon gasoline.
3: I don't want to drive housing prices down. I want to drive housing prices up.
4: The word affordability is a fake word made up by the Democrats. Here's where it's fake, because they made it up.
5: I don't think about Americans' financial situation. I don't think about anybody.
1: When you heard Donald Trump say those things, Dave, what was your reaction?
0: Sounded just like Donald Trump. I mean, he's constantly spouting at something. That's his approach to handling the media, is dropping sound bites out there one way or the other. Then we can go back and we can look at the actual, what he has actually done versus what he said. Again, do I worship Donald Trump? No, I don't. But I'm also not going to just sit and go, he's the most ridiculous buffoon on the world, because some of the stuff he's done has been absolutely genius. And some of it is, some of the things come out of his mouth, we all shake our head and go, what? But there it is.
1: Would you advise Donald Trump to use those kinds of words?
0: I don't get the opportunity to advise Donald Trump.
1: If you were his advisor, hypothetically speaking.
0: You know, I don't like the word affordability either. Because it has a spirit of victimhood on it versus I control my destiny by controlling the controllables. If you want to be a homeowner and you make $78,000 a year, you cannot choose to live in Manhattan.
1: Do you think Americans are generally bad with money?
0: Americans, and for that matter, people around the world, depending in developing countries, are generally bad with money. They generally spend more than they make. They generally carry a level of consumer debt that's unhealthy. They generally don't save well for the future. And so, 78% of Americans are living paycheck to paycheck. I think we can call that bad with money. And that's one of the reasons we have millions and millions of listeners, is people are struggling with that issue and going, okay, how can I get better? I got to fix the guy in my house more than I got to fix the guy in the White House.
1: Dave, Americans pride themselves on their pull yourself up by your bootstraps ethos. I feel qualified to say that, Dave, because you can't tell from my accent, but I am actually, I am a citizen. I'm a US citizen, so I'm allowed to talk about this. Do you feel that the pull yourself up by your bootstraps ethos is still alive and well?
0: You know, the problem with pull yourself up by your bootstraps is it represents the positive of personal responsibility, but it represents the negative in that it's naive, because no one ever does it alone. I've worked very, very hard, and I've told the truth, and I've been very principled, and I've been very, very, very consistent, sickeningly consistent. I did those things, but I

0: did them in an environment with a lot of wonderful human beings walking alongside me that also believed in this and caused it to happen.
1: Well, let's turn to the current moment, Dave, because it's election season in the United States. A lot of indicators suggest this question of affordability, a word that you've said you don't like, you don't recognize. Nonetheless, it seems for some people it might be the most consistent issue that keeps coming up time and time again and may decide the election. You interviewed Donald Trump back in October 2024.
2: So, President Trump, thanks for taking time to sit down with us.
1: Just before he was reelected.
2: We had a show called The Ramsey Show and talked to regular folks every day, calling in most of the time with financial
1: And you trouble. Asked him back then about the cost of living.
2: They're not concerned with a lot of things, but they are concerned with $8 eggs, $5 gas, 7% interest rates, and a house they can't afford with wages not going up as fast as house prices.
1: He pledged in that interview to you that he was going to cut the cost of energy by 50% and that he was going to bring the tax rate down.
3: I believe I'll be able to get energy down to 50%, 50% of what it is right now within a period of less than a year.
2: Wow.
3: That's pretty good. It's going to happen fast.
1: Has he lived up to the pledges that he made to you when you spoke to him back in 2024 on the cost of living?
0: Those numbers have not happened. But again, he's a politician running for office, and I have never seen a politician ever of either party deliver on something like that because I don't think it's in their control. Now, we don't have $8 eggs anymore, and the grocery basket has not continued to. At the time of that interview, the grocery cart analysis of what someone pays for groceries was skyrocketing, and that has stopped. But he didn't cut it in half, and he didn't cut energy in half. No, that is not. But again, I didn't think he would when he said that.
1: You sound quite forgiving, Dave. Do you think U.S. voters will be similarly forgiving?
0: I have no idea. I'm not a political analyst. I truly have no idea.
1: Well, you speak to Americans every day. What's your sense from that, though?
0: The ones that I speak to think that what happens at their house, and if they don't think that by the time I finish with them, I want them thinking that what happens at their house is more important than what happens at the White House.
1: But who are they blaming
0: for? If you elect a congressman because you think the congressman is going to change your life, you're a fool. When you borrow on credit cards up to your eyeballs and take out a $1,200 car payment on a freaking Range Rover and borrow money, you've destroyed your life, not the president. I think those that believe that they'll never be able to buy a house because of the, in quotes, affordability crisis, those that believe that the Iran war has caused an economic crisis, which I don't buy off on either one of those things to the extent that someone does to the level of drama that they do. Those that believe that were probably not going to vote for Donald Trump or his party anyway, and they're not going to vote for him in the fall. Now, will they marshal up and throw some people out of office? That I guess they could. I don't know.
1: Dave Ramsey, thank you so much. It's been a real pleasure to talk through this all with you.
0: Thank you, Tristan. Honored to be with you guys. Thank you for having me.
1: That was Dave Ramsey, consumer finance expert and host of The Ramsey Show. Let us know what you thought of that conversation. You can email us at theglobalstory@bbc.com. We love your feedback and your story ideas too. We're also a podcast, so if you like today's episode, you can find us by searching The Global Story on bbc.com or wherever you listen. And that's it from The Global Story for today. We'll be back again next week. Have a great weekend. Cheerio.
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1: Well, our correspondent Nicola Mundill joins us from the capital, Juba, now.
3: Our global affairs correspondent and Barasaneta Rajan has the details.
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Taking a look at the capital city weather now for tomorrow. Brisbane, a sunny day, 13 to a top of 31. Sydney, also sunny, 14 to 28. Sunny in Canberra as well, 4 to 24. Melbourne, mostly sunny, 13 to 25. Hobart, mostly sunny and windy, 13 to 20. Adelaide, a sunny day tomorrow, 12 to 25. Perth, showers, 13 to 20. Darwin, you can expect a mostly sunny day, 22 to a top of 34. 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

British kids at school are taught about latitude and longitude, those invisible lines that carve up the world. Longitude lines are like segments of orange that divide the world into time zones, and the London suburb of Greenwich has the prestige of being zero, the starting point that all longitude lines are measured against. What I didn't know until recently was that this was thanks to America. Specifically, US President Chester Arthur, who called a conference in 1884 to get everyone on the same page. Or should that be map? Because everyone who was constructing a map was making zero somewhere meaningful to them. There were multiple meridians in the late 1800s, and in an interconnected world, this was getting confusing. France wasn't best pleased that Paris wasn't chosen and spent a few decades referring to Greenwich Mean Time as Paris time minus 9 minutes and 21 seconds, which is a level of stubbornness I'm here for. Eventually, we all agreed to use UTC, Universal Time, which is calibrated to an atomic clock, which is based in Paris anyway. I'm Marnie Chasterton from the BBC World Service. This is Unexpected Elements.

0: And joining me today are two global science broadcasters in Bucharest, Romania, Andrada Fiscătan. Welcome back.
1: Hello, Mani. Bună.
0: And hello to Paul Adepoju in Wolverhampton in the UK.
2: Hi, Mani. Thanks for having me. I'm glad to be back. Thank you.
0: So, let me explain to listeners how this show works. What we do is we look through websites, newspapers, we find a story that's making headlines, and then we use that as a starting point to take us on an extremely meandering journey into the world of science. So, along the way, we'll pore over some research, we'll meet an expert or two, we might even learn something new as well. I started today with a tale of the lines on the map of the world. Now let's take a closer look at said map, which has been in the news this month.
3: Do we need a new world map?
4: The traditional Mercator map makes Africa appear smaller than it actually is.
5: It makes the continent look less important, less powerful.
3: So now campaigners are asking for the Equal Earth map to be used instead.
0: Yes, the United Nations has passed a resolution encouraging wider use of the Equal Earth map rather than the Mercator projection map. Now, the latter is probably the one that most of us know best. It was super useful for navigating because it represents compass bearings as straight lines, so sailors could just follow a compass direction and know where they were going to end up. However, it does that at the expense of skewing land masses the closer you get to the poles. So Canada and Russia end up looking far larger than they truly are, while Greenland looks the same size as Africa, despite Africa being 14 times bigger. Now, Paul, you are originally from Nigeria. Can I ask how you feel about the cartographic diminishment of your continent?
2: Yes, it's a fascinating conundrum. I reflected on the time I first saw the map in my early schools, looking at what children would be inferring from that map. Those kinds of early stage perception on how the region was presented in the map could probably impact how kids feel about the nature, the structure and magnitude of their countries.
0: Yeah. Because we do that thing where we go, big is more impressive, right? When it comes to, I don't know, country size or fossils or whatever. And I was looking at Nigeria and the UK. On the old map, Nigeria definitely looks smaller. And now I don't think it

0: is.
1: In its defence, it is hard to put the surface contents of a round ball that the Earth roughly is onto a flat map. So it's going to distort, but it is interesting.
2: I'm used to the map with Europe at the centre, but when I went to the US one day, I saw a different world map with the US at the centre. And then, of course, there's the Spillhouse projection. It has Antarctica near the centre. The oceans are shown as one big body of water, and the caption reads, "The world according to fish."
1: That is a lovely way of seeing the world. So that brings me on to the theme for this week's show, maps and distortions. Andrada, any story you'd like to share from that starting point?
2: So Marnie, when I think of maps, I think of my favorite way to travel, the subway. I live close to a subway station here in Bucharest. And fun fact, the Politehnica subway station has limestone floors with 80 million year old fossils that you can see. These are clams from the age of the dinosaurs.
1: Excellent. I don't think we've got any 80 million year old clams. I mean, listeners will correct me. We do have some half decent artworks, and London Underground has its own species of mosquito, just to make travelling extra hazardous.
2: I do like subways everywhere, and I've been on the subway in London, in Boston, New York, Paris, and also in my part of the world, in Kyiv, in Ukraine, and in Sofia, in Bulgaria. But little did I know that each city's transit system has its own microbial fingerprint. And hundreds of researchers and volunteers worked to create a subway microbe map.
1: Are you saying that if I took a swab from Oxford Circus Underground Station and I showed it to the researchers, they could tell that it was London Underground just from the microbe populations?
2: Exactly. They could tell it came from London. With the right machine learning algorithm, the accuracy was 88%. So a group of researchers led by Christopher Mason at Weill Cornell Medicine studied public transport in 60 cities around the world with a focus on subways. They swapped the handrails, the ticket machines, the touch screens, the benches, the floors.
3: I'm curious to know the kinds of bugs they were able to find.
2: Well, they found some interesting microorganisms. Of the 11,614 viral species they've observed, 94% didn't match any known virus species in the databases. On the bacterial side, they reconstructed about 1,300 genomes, and more than half of those had no match either.
1: That is astonishing. But surely there had to be some common species in there too.
2: Exactly. Scientists identified 31 core species that were present in almost all the samples.
1: But you said that each subway station has its own signature. Why is that?
2: It can depend on where the city is located, if it's by the coast, for example, or population size or density. Also, if two cities have a similar climate, their microbial signature is more alike. So while Bucharest was not part of the data set, I can get an idea of its microbial signature. So Bucharest should be more similar to, say, New York than to Doha.
1: I love it. This is a whole world of zoos that they've found. But I mean, there is an aspect to this that I wonder about, because I travel on the underground regularly and I'm just wondering, should I be scared? Should I not lick the windows?
2: Maybe you shouldn't lick the windows, but you shouldn't be scared either. And the scientists say so themselves. They said, and I quote, "There is no indication that the species identified in the urban environments are pathogenic." And for most people, it's good to be exposed to a variety of microbes, especially early in life, because that's how we train our immune systems. So you can treat yourself and take the subway home today.
1: Thank you, Andrada. I will be doing that, and I will be spreading some of my own microbes because I have a cold at the moment. Paul, where are you taking us next?
3: We've been talking about maps of all kinds today, but did you know that apparently there are some birds that carry remarkably detailed maps inside their heads too?
1: And people still use bird brain as an insult. When will this end?
3: Probably at the end of this episode, people will have a change of heart regarding that. I found something amazing about the black cap.

0: chickadee. I'm not sure if you've heard of them before.
1: I haven't.
0: Well, these birds, they weigh just between 9 to 14 grams. But don't let that fool you, because even though their brain may be tiny, scientists describe the black-capped chickadee as a memory genius.
1: And what does a chickadee need a good memory for?
0: One word, survival. It's survival. The black-capped chickadees, they live across Canada and the northern United States. Unlike many birds in cold climate, they don't escape winter by migrating somewhere warmer. What they are doing instead is that during periods that food is available, they hide or cache small pieces of it. Later, when snow and cold weather make food harder for them to find, what they now do is that they retrieve these tiny meals. And the implication of this is that the birds need to remember an extraordinary number of locations.
1: I'm actually quite jealous of them, Paul, because so far in the past week, I've managed to misplace my bank card, my phone, my keys, and just now my BBC pass to let me into the building. So out of me and the chickadees, I'm the bird brain. How are they doing this?
0: It's a fascinating research that goes to the team at Columbia University's Zuckerman Institute. So researchers at this institute, they found that every time a chickadee hid a seed, a small and apparent random combination of neurons in its hippocampus fired together for about a second.
1: Okay, the hippocampus is a part of the brain involved in memory, right?
0: You're absolutely correct. The hippocampus is crucial for learning and memory in vertebrates. The researchers found that each caching event produced its own distinctive pattern of brain activity. So the researchers call these patterns barcodes because each event appeared to act like a unique label that is attached to an individual memory. When the bird later returned and retrieved that particular seed, the same barcode-like pattern appeared again. That label may allow all the different parts of the experience, parts including the place, the food, and the moment itself, to be stored together and retrieved later.
2: Surely the bird's brain is also creating a map of the physical space?
0: Yes, it is. Scientists already knew about neurons called place cells. These cells become active when an animal is in a particular location and effectively help the brain to create an internal map of its surroundings. The initial hypothesis was that the chickadee's memory of a seed would simply be recorded through changes to those place cells. But what they found instead were two systems operating alongside each other. The place cells represented where the bird was, the barcodes represented the individual experience of caching or retrieving a seed. It's rather like having a street map with a load of uniquely labeled pins telling you what happened at each location.
1: What I love about what the chickadee is doing is that it's not just a map of space. It's a map that's layered with events and experiences. And it's kind of like what we do when we go to a place. You know, if you go back to your childhood home, you remember it not just buildings and hills, it's people and places and moments. So, listeners, any thoughts on underground microbes or bird brains, you can email unexpected@bbc.co.uk. And the WhatsApp number is +44 330 678 3080. Next up, we'll be discovering how you can peer into deep space by using a galaxy like a magnifying glass. Find out more after this.
3: Hi there, Ella here, bringing you this week's Unexpected Elements quiz. The Mercator projection of the world distorts the relative size of continents, with the regions farthest from the equator appearing much larger than they actually are. But it's not the only map to have this kind of extreme distortion. We also have one that represents something inside of us. It's called the somatosensory homunculus, and it represents how much of the brain is dedicated to sensory processing like touch, pain, and temperature for different body parts. My question is, which of these body parts has the largest area dedicated to processing sensory information? A, the arms, B, the lips, C, the toes. Which of these body parts has the largest area dedicated to processing sensory information? A, the arms, B, the lips, C, the toes. Have a think, and I'll be back with the answer soon.
1: You're listening to Unexpected Elements from the BBC World Service. This week, we're talking maps because the UN is encouraging the world to adopt the Equal Earth Map that better represents the size of the planet's land masses without the distortions of relative area that we see in the more familiar world map. And next up, we're going to be looking at distortion on a much grander scale and how it's shining a literal light on the dark secrets of the universe via something called gravitational lensing. Joining us to unpack all of that is Miguel Zumalacárregui of the Institute for Theoretical Physics in Madrid. Welcome, Miguel.
4: Thanks for having me.
1: No, thank you, because you've got the hard questions. Can you explain what gravitational lensing is in a simple way?
4: Right. So gravitational lensing, it's a distortion of usually light as it propagates toward us and caused by gravitational fields. This is not very different from when we see light going through a glass. For instance, if you look at a dry martini, you will see often a single olive get split into two. That's not because you've had too much. This is something we see like every day a lot of times, and we're used to it. And gravitational lensing is the same, but caused by gravitational fields, usually of very massive objects.
1: This is something that Albert Einstein predicted, right? General theory of relativity. Tell us about that.
4: Right. So this is one of Einstein's first predictions. This effect, the first time it was demonstrated, was deflection of light by the sun. And this was something that he calculated. And then Arthur Eddington went on an expedition to measure it at a solar eclipse. And he saw that stars behind the sun, when he could only do this in the eclipse, of course, because the sun would outshine the stars significantly. And he could see that the sun made them apparent location move a little bit. This is a minute effect.
1: And that's because the light coming from them that has to come past the sun gets bent by the gravity of the sun.
4: Exactly. And it's similar to how you put a straw in a glass of water, you'll see it apparently bent. Later, he also thought a star could act as a gravitational lens and could produce two images of a star that is located right behind it. But then he thought this will never be observed. And then it took until the 70s for this to be observed first in an astronomical setup.
1: Why is it important that we understand gravitational lensing and what's going on with it?
4: Well, it is important because everything that's a distant astronomical object will undergo some level of gravitational lensing. In the case when it's a mild effect that happens, this is a small squishing of galaxies. And then in more extreme cases, when a galaxy sits almost literally behind another, we see like a very big distortion, like the background galaxy can form a ring. It's known as an Einstein ring. And this also can be used to study the distribution of matter around galaxies. Also, as a gravitational lens to magnify the galaxy that's behind and maybe observe an object that would otherwise be too faint for normal telescopes to pick. So it's like a giant telescope in a way.
1: And this helps you sort of deal with some of the issues that are, embarrassingly, we don't really know what makes up most of the universe, right?
4: Exactly. For instance, most of the matter in the universe is dark matter, 85% compared to normal atomic matter. And this gravitational lensing is one way to map how it's distributed around galaxies and groups of galaxies. Also, it helps us understand dark energy that's causing the universe to accelerate. So gravitational lensing can be used to measure the expansion of the universe and how fast it is expanding.
1: Okay, so when it comes to dark matter and dark energy, you may not be able to see the matter itself, but you can see that it's having an effect. It's gravitationally lensing, it's pulling this light around, and that's something that you can see.
4: That's right. People literally draw maps of the dark matter distribution thanks to gravitational lensing effects.
2: I was wondering, Miguel, if you or your colleagues actually take photos or create some sort of images.
4: That's, yeah, not me. I work with gravitational waves, but many of my colleagues do. So there's really a lot of images, like very distorted galaxies. There's one I really like, which is they call it the Cheshire Cat. It's like a group of galaxies that has like one distorted galaxy looks like the mouth, and some of the big galaxies in the lens look like the eyes.
1: Oh, that sounds great. We did a show on Alice in Wonderland recently. We could have included that. Miguel, you mentioned that you don't work with images because you're dealing with gravitational waves.
4: Right. So gravitational waves, it's a whole other story running in parallel. So

0: Gravitational waves are perturbations in the fabric of space and time itself. And they're caused by anything that moves, except that gravity is so weak that we can only observe the gravitational waves from the most extreme objects like black holes.
1: So what's your version of taking a picture?
0: Right. We don't. This is the main inconvenience of gravitational waves. Like a gravitational wave detector is like sound, like it's recording when it's on, records all the time, takes a signal that looks like a wave. We can understand where it comes from, but only very coarsely. It's like tuning to subtle features of the sound to see if a signal has been lensed.
1: Miguel, you've given us some recordings of sounds made by gravitational waves that have been lensed. These are produced in collaboration with Helena Ubach at the University of Barcelona. I thought it would be fun if we could take a listen to a couple of these sonifications, and then maybe you could tell us what we're hearing.
0: Of course. Right. So this one, I think you hear some modulation, the kind of situation where you would have an object split a gravitational wave into two signals that are very closely overlapping. Pay close attention towards the end. You can hear like there's the blip is kind of doubled. So you hear like blip, blip when the black holes merge.
1: Oh, let me do an impression of it. Ooh, whoop, whoop. That corresponds to an impressively violent event out in space.
0: Exactly. That would be two objects much heavier than the sun colliding in their final orbits.
1: Okay, this is fun. Let's do another one.
0: Okay, this is similar, except now the signals are farther split. So this would be if the object that's doing the lensing is heavier, the effect is stronger, it causes a longer delay. And then it's easier to notice that the blips at the end, when the signal is louder, are clearly separated.
1: Corresponding to a similar black hole crash?
0: Yeah, to black holes, I would say a few times the more massive than the sun. And they will be magnified or lensed by an object that, in that case, I'm guessing is more like 10,000 times the mass of the sun.
1: Wow. Thank you so much for coming on to Unexpected Elements.
0: Thanks to you. It's been my pleasure.
1: Miguel, my big take home is that sipping a martini counts as research into the universe and gravity and Einstein's theories. So.
0: I think so, yeah, unless you start thinking that they put too many olives.
1: You can't have too many olives in a martini. So we started this show with the news that the UN is encouraging us to adopt the Equal Earth Map. And that led us to the microbe maps of our city's underground transport networks and the barcode light systems that help black-capped chickadees seek out their food stashes. And we've just discovered how light is distorted by gravity and why that can help us learn more about distant galaxies and stars. But the journey isn't over yet. We've still got a few more paths to explore this week. Next up, we'll be finding out why scientists are putting tiny squares on Europe's mountain summits, and I'll be digging into the history of map apps.
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3: It's Australia's biggest trading partner, but a relationship once defined by growing ties
4: now raises questions about power, trust, and influence.
5: We will cooperate with China where we can, disagree where we must, and engage in the national interest.
3: And Australia's been expanding its military partnership with the United States.
6: I think we live in a volatile world, and perhaps a world that is more volatile than it has been since the end of World War II.
3: I'm Katie Watson, the BBC's Australia correspondent. I'll be looking into what happens when a country's economic future and security interests pull in different directions.
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1: Coming up after the news, Is it Lake America or Lake Ontario? And what does your online map call it? We look at the problems faced by online mappers when you can change a name

0: on a map instantly, should you? Plus, the science experiment mapping mountaintop plants across Europe, and why getting greener isn't the bonus you'd think it is. Cartographic conundrums on unexpected elements, coming up shortly.
1: BBC News with Moira Alderson. A bomb attack on a mosque in northwest Pakistan has killed at least 17 people, including five police officers. Dozens of others were wounded when a vehicle loaded with explosives was rammed into the building. There was then a gun battle between security forces and some of the attackers. A curfew has been imposed in the Nigerian city of Minna to quell violent protests against the deaths in custody of at least 33 people. They had been arrested on suspicion of illegal mining in Niger State. It was initially suggested the deaths were caused by a disease outbreak. There have been chaotic scenes as police in Ceuta moved hundreds of migrants from the beaches to a new camp at the port area of Spain's North African territory. 70,000, mostly Moroccans, flooded across the border in a sudden surge in July this year. President Macron says the threat of Russian hybrid attacks against Europe has intensified in recent weeks. He said he'd ordered a plan to protect France's critical infrastructure. He was speaking after meeting political party leaders. The EU has accused the Kremlin of using repression to deprive voters of a genuine choice in Russia's first parliamentary election since the full-scale invasion of Ukraine. It said the exclusion of any opposition showed the deepening erosion of democracy in Russia. South Korea's President Lee Jae-myung says he won't be sending troops to help the US in its war in Iran, defying growing pressure from the Trump administration. But he said he was considering supporting South Korean vessels in the Strait of Hormuz. The billionaire investor and philanthropist Warren Buffett has stepped down as chairman of Berkshire Hathaway. In a letter to shareholders, the 96-year-old said leading the US conglomerate had been the privilege of a lifetime, but Father Time always wins. His son Howard has taken over as chairman. That's the latest. BBC News.
0: This is Unexpected Elements from the BBC World Service, the science show inspired by the news. I'm Marnie Chesterton in London in the UK, and I'm here with
2: Andrada Fiscuten in Bucharest, Romania,
0: and
3: Paul Hadipoju in Wolverhampton here in the UK.
0: Now we've reached the bit of the programme where one of our panellists brings along a story that's gone under the radar of global news, but still deserves a bit of time in the spotlight that the BBC World Service can provide. Andrada, you are up this week. Bonus points if you can somehow link it to today's theme, which is the UN changing the world map, so map-themed.
2: I have a story about the Carpathians and other mountains, and I can loosely tie it. Researchers have been mapping the flora up there for more than two decades.
0: Points allotted. Okay, continue with the science.
2: Thank you. If you walk to the top of a European mountain today and count the plants there, you would find more species than 20 years ago.
0: Oh, that's great news.
2: Unfortunately, it is not. There is some bad news coming. As part of a project called Gloria, Johannes Wesley at the University of Vienna and 46 co-authors marked out tiny squares on mountaintops. These were 1 meter by 1 meter plots, up to 16 of them just below each summit. 62 summits in total. The study started in 2001, and every 7 years, researchers would visit each plot to write down the name of every single plant and how much ground it covered.
0: Sorry, 62 different mountain summits. I really hope that these scientists were fans of climbing up mountains. What mountain ranges did they study?
2: So they took samples from 16 mountain regions across Europe, including the Alps, the Apennines, the Pyrenees. The Romanian data come from the Rodna Mountains in the eastern Carpathians. But Marnie, I cannot tell you exactly where the Romanian plots are. Botanist Mihai Pușcaș, one of the study's Romanian co-authors, won't say this publicly because he fears someone might go there and have a look and maybe pick some plants and ruin the data. And it's interesting how much these plots have changed. These days, in the Carpathian

0: In mountains, you can find plants like the stemless gentian, the arnica, or a Carpathian bellflower called Campanula serrata, and none of these three had been recorded on any of the summits when the project started. Also, in 2022, on the most recent survey, Puskás saw a clear increase in the cover of dwarf shrubs, rhododendron, bilberry, and lindenberry, which are typically found lower down. And here's the first conclusion, Moni. The mountaintops are becoming greener with plants from lower altitudes taking up more space up on the mountaintops.
1: I mean, I like things becoming greener. Where does the bad news come in?
0: Well, if these plants are taking up more space on the mountain summit, they are squeezing out other species, and the rate of disappearance is increasing. Every time the researchers went back to the plots, they found more missing plants than the time before. Across Europe, more than 20% of the species that were in a plot in 2001 were gone from it by 2022. In the Romanian Carpathians, it's a little bit better. Around 10% of the species were gone, one of the lowest in the network. The really bad numbers are further south. The Pyrenees and the mountains of Crete are both close to 50%, and Sierra Nevada around 40%. The ones being lost in those locations are the specialist species, those plants that live up there with no higher ground to move to. So the overall species count goes up, but the mountain gets more ordinary. The paper's whole point is that the rising number masks the loss of those specialist species.
1: Okay, I'm assuming it's because everything's moving higher up, and if you're at the summit, there's nowhere higher up to move. Andrada, I'm assuming that these changes are due to rising global temperatures.
0: So, rising global temperatures are an important factor here. The summits that warmed most lost most specialist plants. In fact, for every extra tenth of a degree, local extinctions went up by up to 1.6 percentage points. Warming also brings other changes like drier soil and a shorter snow season, and the researchers are careful to say they can't separate those from the heat itself. What's also interesting, Moni, is that these extinctions announce themselves in advance. In almost 60% of the cases, the area covered by the plant was shrinking before it disappeared. So, if you're monitoring these plants, you don't have to wait until something is gone. The shrinking is the alarm bell.
1: And definitely alarm bells ringing all over the world, I think, at the moment. Are there any plans to protect the species that are being lost?
0: Not that I'm aware of. This paper only looked at what is currently happening. But I hope that as those alarm bells are ringing, there's going to be something that could be made in order to protect those species.
1: Thanks, Andrada, for the tale of alpine plants with nowhere left to go. Listeners, any thoughts to add into the mix? You can email us. The address is unexpected@bbc.co.uk, or you can send a message or a voice note on WhatsApp. The number is +44 330 678 3080. So, Unexpected Elements is a chatty science show, and our listeners' contributions are a key part of that. Hence the call outs to get in touch. So let's take a moment to have a look at what you've been writing to us about. Now, last week, we learned about research that aims to induce pleasant dreams in people undergoing anesthesia. And I'd say that normally the last thing I want to do is hear anybody else's dream stories, but I did make a one-time exception for this particular case. Some of you wrote in and you didn't disappoint. Listener Daryl said, "Before undergoing a colonoscopy, I asked the medical crew for a copy of the video. Apparently, I continued as if a stand-up comic. When I came to, they could hardly stand, and I was legend of the whole surgical suite."
0: Excellent.
1: Can you imagine subconsciously doing a whole stand-up routine? Anyway, Cara in Scotland also threw

0: threw this into the mix. She says, when I was in labour with my first child, I was in a lot of pain. No surprise there, but I slightly overdid the gas and air pain relief, and my husband suddenly turned into a troll. After all, it was his fault. Just joking. I changed my mind when he went on to be a brilliant dad. Andrada, Paul, this is a one-time offer. I extend it up to our listeners and I will give it to you to weirdest dream.
1: So this is a difficult one for me. Most of my weird dreams are about exams. I have to take exams and I haven't prepared for them. Does this happen to you as well? I see you're nodding.
0: No, I've never had this, but I've heard that it is the classic anxiety dream. So not preparing for the exam that you're sitting, and also the one about your teeth falling out. Paul.
2: For me, I think most of my weird dreams occur around food. And the most recent one was I dreamt I went to a typical Nigerian wedding. And the moment when it was time to eat food, I was thinking, yes, finally the jollof rice was coming. That was when my daughter just came in and she woke me up and I missed a meal. She was looking at me, I was grumbling. She didn't know she robbed his dad of a nice food in the dream.
0: No, you could have had dream jollof rice.
2: Yes, yes. She woke me up before the good bit. She wanted to cycle. So I said, no, I missed the jollof rice.
0: See, that's why you need to learn how to lucid dream in order to kind of get yourself back into eating the main course. Moving on, we've had a WhatsApp message about a programme we made a couple of weeks ago where we discussed earworms. Paul, do you want to read this one?
2: Yeah, sure. So this anonymous listener says, in your episode, The Show Must Go On, you spoke on earworms. While they can be annoying, what's worse is a partial earworm where you can't quite remember enough of the song to sing it fully, and it's not enough to search online.
0: So earworms is one of the topics that never goes away on this programme. Andrada, I'm sure we've discussed it before. Is earworm called an earworm in Romania?
1: I don't think there's a Romanian word for that. We just say it's a song you can't get out of your head. However, when I wake up in the middle of the night and want to go back to sleep, I try to put a song on repeat in my head and it works. It usually is Yellow Submarine. Do you do that too?
0: No, I can't do it with music. I find music too distracting, mainly. I go for speech and I will put on a podcast. Moving on again, we are still making our way through all the lovely postcards that we have received. All sorts of brilliant colours, shapes, tourist destinations on the Isle of Wight. There is one from the Isle of Wight, which is an island off the UK on the south coast, which says, Dear Marnie, love the programme. Hope you like the postcard. The Isle of Wight is known as the Dinosaur Isle. Also, Robert Hooke, the polymath, was born here. Best wishes, Fred. Thank you, Fred. Yes, great for dinosaurs, great for sailing, really good seafood. Andrada, if you're a fan of undergrounds, they've taken one of the old underground trains from the London Underground and they just repurposed it for the Isle of Wight, and it's the overground train there now. And so if you want a flashback to 1970s London, it's on the Isle of Wight.
1: That sounds fascinating. And also the entire combo with dinosaurs and great food.
0: This is what we are. We are the BBC is a doubling up as a tourist bureau for the Isle of Wight. Anyway, thank you, Fred. We've had a lovely one with an image of a jar decorated with a bear. And that is from some listeners in California who said, Dear Marnie, sending you some indigenous art and wildlife biology. Greetings from listeners in California, Laura and Zeke. Thank you, everyone. We really do love it when you get in touch. I particularly love adding to my postcard collection. So I will be sending out the full address details at the end of the show. Still to come on the programme, why do all the continents point downwards? Find out after this.
3: Ella again, back with the answer to the quiz. Earlier, I asked you which of these body parts has the largest area dedicated to processing sensory information as seen.

0: seen on the somatosensory homunculus map? A, the arms, B, the lips, C, the toes. And the answer is B, the lips. In our cerebral cortex, the amount of space dedicated to processing the sensory information of each body region is not proportional to the size of the body part, but how many receptors and neurons are picking up and relaying sensory information to the brain. The lips are a sensitive area. They contain a very high density of touch receptors, so a larger part of the brain's cortex is dedicated to them than an entire arm. On the somatosensory homunculus, this is depicted as giant lips and skinny little arms. Well done if you got that right. If not, better luck next time.
1: So those contact details are unexpected@bbc.co.uk or WhatsApp on +44 330 678 3080. Or the snail mail address for postcards is Unexpected Elements, BBC World Service, Cardiff CF10 4GA in the UK. Each week on Unexpected Elements, we delve into the inbox to find a science question from one of our lovely listeners. And then we bother a scientist on your behalf. It's time for Ask the Unexpected.

0: This question comes from an anonymous listener, and it's delightfully on brand for a show themed around maps. They ask, why are all the continents pointing downwards? Listener, you are not the first person to notice this. This observation even has a name. It's called continental drip. Simple question, but does it have a simple answer? Well, we went to Professor Renate Schmidt to find out. Renate is a structural geologist who works on the tectonics of continents at the Laboratory of Gondwana Evolution at the Federal University of Rio de Janeiro in Brazil. Why that is relevant will become very clear soon.
1: First of all, when we look at the map of the world today, when we say downwards, it actually could be upwards, because on space, Earth is kind of, there is no ups and downs. And secondly, there is nothing attracting continents to point down, nothing related to the magnetic field, it's nothing physical. So if we go backwards in time, 200 million years, there was this continent called Gondwana. All continents in the southern hemisphere of Earth, they are derived from Gondwana. Antarctica, Australia, Africa, South America, and Gondwana by the Jurassic period started to break up, because there were kind of very hot anomalies coming from the mantle of the Earth that started to weaken Gondwana continental crust. When you break up a continent, you have to have a kind of a triple junction of fractures, and then it's kind of stretched, and then it finally breaks, and then it comes the oceanic crust, and then the ocean separates the continents. So when we look at the southern hemisphere today, this points down of India, Africa, South America, it means that there were triple junctions 200 million years ago between these continents, and they separate from them. When we look at the geography today, the continents, the big ones, it points down because of this process. There are other small continents in the north, it points upwards. Even Australia, which just comes from Gondwana, also the peninsula points upwards. It's kind of a coincidence of the shape, but it's at the same time, it's revealing for us about the complexity and the evolution of the last 200 million years ago of the story of Earth.
0: Thank you to Professor Renate Schmidt there for a fascinating explanation of the Earth's continental history. So the downward nature of many continents in the southern hemisphere is due to where the supercontinent Gondwana started to split at a junction of fractures around 200 million years ago, rather than any physical process turning them in that direction. Andrada, Paul, did either of you grow up hearing about Gondwana?
2: Sort of. 5 years ago, I went through a jogging phase. I used to run around Mori Lake in Bucharest with two geologist friends. So I got to learn a lot about Pangaea, Gondwana, and drifting continents, and earthquakes. Earthquake was a big topic.

0: And by the way, did you know that tectonic plates move a few centimeters a year? And that's roughly the same order of speed as our fingernails grow?
1: That's great.
0: Me and my geologist friends still keep in touch, and we send each other science news about dinosaurs, which I think is beautiful.
1: What, so you stopped running or you decided?

0: Each week I get the chance to link our theme with a story I'd like to tell, and I want to finish with a little bit of mapping history, maybe a bit more recent than Gondwana land time. Let's do a fun test since we are in three geographical locations. Andrada, Paul, can you get your phones out and look up on Google Maps, look for Lake Ontario?
1: So I get two names. I can see Lake Ontario, but it also says Lake America in brackets.
2: Yes, I'm getting the same.
0: I just wanted to check because it hit the headlines a couple of weeks ago when this happened. People in the US were getting Lake America and people in Canada were getting Lake Ontario, which is the name before Donald Trump decided to rename it Lake America, and then Lake America in brackets. So basically, the mapping company were deciding that they were just going to change the names on the map depending on where you were. And I've heard a lot of people making jokes about Google and Apple Maps, suggesting that maybe they'd taken this kind of weaselly approach to compromising politically. But really, maps have always been disputed. And what's actually changed is something that I think we all take for granted, which has only been around for a couple of decades, which is that we have online maps available at our fingertips. So, from the BBC archives, I found an interview with the Danish man behind Google Maps. This is Lars Rasmussen, who hilariously says this about his sense of direction.
3: Our friends find this super funny that, in particular me, I have no sense of direction whatsoever. I will consistently get lost.
1: That's why you build maps.
0: That's why Lars was personally motivated. Back when Lars and his brother Jens were throwing around their exciting new idea, maps, as journalist Ashley Byrne from the series Witness History explains, were much more like the paper ones in your pocket.
4: Before 2005, maps on the internet had been a bit like old-fashioned atlases. Jens' idea was to make them searchable and interactive. Maps would be scrollable. You could zoom in and zoom out. And useful information would appear on the map as you moved around your cursor.
0: So, after several false starts and funders backing out, the slightly desperate Rasmussen brothers decided to approach Larry Page, the founder of Google. Google, at the time, was just a search engine, and what Lars and Jens wanted to make was much more like an app, downloadable. Now, back in 2005, no one has the time to download a map of the world every time they want to look.
3: We were with Larry Page at the Google campus showing us our stuff. And Larry was like, are you sure this has to be a separate application? He wasn't like, you got to do this, I won't talk to you. He was just like, are you sure? We thought you couldn't do the kind of maps that my brother envisioned in a web browser. But it turned out you just could using some technology that Microsoft had invented. So we worked like day and night. And then 3 weeks later, we came back with what was really Google Maps, like a website where the map took up most of the screen. It moved smoothly. And when you did a search, we kind of load the data in the background and draw it on top, right? This is how all websites work now, but it was quite new at the time.
0: Andrada, as a tech journalist, this is very much your area. Do you ever feel surprised at the atlas that we now carry around?
1: I am, but what surprises me the most is how quickly it stopped feeling like magic. We integrated it into our lives. We no longer carry huge paper maps with us that nobody can fold properly. And it personally gives me a sense of safety to know exactly where I am.
0: And can I ask you both, because this was something I discovered, is just how much of the world isn't mapped. On land, I saw a study estimating about 50% is considered relatively untouched. And that's usually less wealthy parts of the world, fewer people, difficult terrain. So are there bits of Romania or Nigeria that are unmapped?
2: I would say yes, a significant proportion of Nigeria will still remain largely unmapped. Let's not forget the way these maps are produced. Sometimes they have someone walking around or a car driving around with a camera fitted onto the car. And in areas that do not have good road networks or weather that are extremely isolated from the rest of

0: the world. We will not expect that kind of digitization to be available.
1: It's so interesting you talk about those limitations on how you form a map, because I was in Kibera, which is a big slum in Kenya, Nairobi. It's got a few access roads, but it's mainly sort of dirt tracks between houses because that's how it's been built. And because of that, cars don't get up it. And so because of that, it doesn't have a map. And I was out with an NGO who were attempting to map it by taking cameras on foot, because they said, if you don't put it on a map, then it sort of doesn't really exist when it comes to putting things like infrastructure, taps, you know, health centres.
2: And even schools.
1: In schools, yes, exactly. On that note, it is nearly time for us to go. We started with the new world map that the UN is encouraging us to adopt before finding out about underground microbe maps, how black-capped chickadees remember their food stashes, the ways in which astronomers can use space-time distortions to peer deep into the cosmos, why alpine plants are simultaneously appearing and disappearing, and why the continents appear to be dripping downwards. And I've just revealed a little bit of the history behind the map in your pocket. Favourite top fact, Andrada?
2: I think I liked the part about gravitational lensing. I felt so much smarter after the interview you did with Miguel.
1: And Paul?
0: Yes, my favourite thing was learning that the pointed shapes of continents such as Africa and South America are geological fingerprints left by the breakup of Gondwana.
2: But how about you, Marnie?
1: Oh, I'm definitely going to do some more digging into the microbe maps of the world just to see, I don't know, if there's a tube station around the world somewhere that has the best microbiome.
0: While you are doing that, please don't leak the windows.
1: Yes. All of which nonsense brings me to the end of today's journey. Before I head off to buy a new world map, I need to thank this week's panel. In Bucharest, Romania, thank you, Andrada Viscitan.
2: Mulțumesc, Marnie.
1: And in Wolverhampton in the UK, thank you, Paul Adepoju.
0: Oda po, Shalijo. Thank you so much for having me, Marnie. I had so much fun.
1: I'm Marnie Chesterton. The producer was Alice Lipscomb-Southwell with Ella Hubber and Debbie Kilbride. Join us next week. There'll be more unexpected elements.

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Taking a look at the capital city weather now, Brisbane, a sunny day, 13 to a top of 31. Sydney, sunny, 14 to 28. Canberra, a sunny day as well, 4 to 24. Melbourne, mostly sunny, 13 to 25. Hobart, windy and mostly sunny, 13 to 20. Adelaide, a sunny day, 12 to 25. Perth, showers, 13 to 20. And Darwin, you can expect a mostly sunny day, 22 to a top of 34. 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

0: And coming up on the programme, the UK's House of Lords, its upper parliamentary chamber, has just adopted a new rule book, which could mean members no longer have to sport a tie. Not everyone approves.
1: If you take a population of men who are mostly very mature and who mostly don't know anything about clothes because their minds are above that sort of thing, if you say you don't have to wear a tie, that means they'll take it very literally. I'll take my tie off. And then they will look sloppy.
0: And there are a few worse solecisms as far as Peter York is concerned. We'll be hearing more from him in 30 minutes as the members of the House of Lords approve a new dress code, which means that male members of the chamber no longer have to wear a tie. You're with NewsHour. It's live from the BBC with me, Tim Franks. How do you make a drone get to where it needs to be? Clearly, there have been all sorts of advances in recent years, from fibre optics to GPS to artificial intelligence. But how about whiskers? That's what scientists in the Netherlands have been piloting on autonomous drones. Indeed, the lead researcher has just been awarded a large and prestigious grant from the European Research Council to expand her work on this. Salwa Hamza is that researcher. She's an associate professor at the Delft University of Technology. Before we get on to how this works, what was the problem she was trying to solve?
2: There's been a lot of research on autonomous drones that operate thanks to cameras. However, there is many environments in the real world that prevent the use of vision altogether, like underground tunnels, caves, or, for example, in a search and rescue scenario, a collapsed building where there is no illumination. And

0: This is the BBC World Service with stories from the past, as told by the people who were there.
1: My shoes had a most important feature, as they had been a witness with myself to the crimes of the occupation.
2: We knew what was happening over in South Africa. Morally, we just couldn't handle the South African goods. And I think because we wouldn't go away, the Irish government had to try and do something.
3: Because this pickup was coordinated by multiple organizations in the government, they were very cautious about transporting the pandas back to Taipei.
4: As we entered Johannesburg's airspace, the pilot announced, "We welcome Sarah Bartman back into a country of birth after 192 years."
0: Witness history at bbcworldservice.com/witnesshistory or wherever you get your BBC podcasts.
5: And a reminder of our top story this hour: concerns and indeed anger are growing over women's safety in South Africa after the body of a ninth woman was found in a Johannesburg neighbourhood just over the past couple of months. Sindisiwe Chikunga is South Africa's Minister for Women, Youth and Persons with Disabilities. She told NewsHour why she thought it has been difficult up to now to tackle the high rate of femicide.
6: The issue of gender-based violence is not a South African problem. It's a global problem. It's not like we're not dealing with gender-based violence and femicide in South Africa. We are. But we are dealing with a country that has a history of patriarchy, of dominance, of families that were dismantled by the past.

This is NewsHour, live from the BBC with me, Tim Franks. One of the oldest and most august parliamentary chambers in the world has had a bit of an update. Members of the House of Lords, Britain's upper chamber, have this week approved a new rulebook. And among the changes, the dress code. The lords and ladies, the peers as they're known, will now be expected to wear business attire when debating or voting. In other words, and I realise...

0: Somebody showed me a video of this wonderful choir called the Ndlovu Choir from Limpopo in northern South Africa. And they were doing Bohemian Rhapsody in the most beautiful costumes, an incredible version, an African Zulu version of Bohemian Rhapsody. And I thought, well, that's not going to work. And it does. It's absolutely beautiful. And so we got in touch. When you hear them, you feel joy. It really is glorious, yeah.
1: A cross-continental collaboration on the lead track from Roger Taylor's new album, Violence Insane in a Beautiful World.
0: And the music, and the dance, all the joys of romance, all the sweep of the plains, all the forests and rains.
1: Roger says the song began with extraterrestrial inspiration.
0: Well, it's really from the point of view of an alien in a spacecraft passing by the Earth and thinking what a beautiful sphere, a green and blue sphere. And it's basically we live in a beautiful world. But that we seem to be going through a terrible time at the moment, all the hatred and violence and, you know, a lot of troubles in the world today.
2: The Queen drummer, Roger Taylor, and you're speaking to the BBC's James Alexander. That's it from this edition of NewsHour. From me, Tim Franks, and the team here in London, thank you very much for your company.
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Taking a look at the capital city weather now. Brisbane, a sunny day on the way, 13 to 31. Sydney, sunny as well, 14 to 28. Canberra, sunny, 4 to 24. Melbourne, mostly sunny, 13 to 25. Hobart, windy and mostly sunny, 13 to 20. Adelaide, a sunny day, 12 to 25. Perth, showers on the way, 13 to 20. And Darwin, you can expect a mostly sunny day, 22 to a top of 34. 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

0: Hello, I'm India Eckerson, and from the BBC World Service, this is the Outlook Mixtape, where each week we select some of our favourite interviews from the past and then we gather them together here to create a whole new programme. And this week we're hearing stories that are all a sharp or fascinating reminder of the unstoppable nature of time. The inevitable, even fearful forward motion of the hands of the clock.
1: We were running out of food, oxygen, and water, and we had between 2 and 20 seconds to stop that process.
0: They make you think about how enthralled we are to time, the rhythm of life.
2: We had some people awake and people sleeping, and when I was taking my breakfast, some others were taking their lunch.

0: They're also about people for whom time suddenly becomes central to their story, even life-changing.
1: Because I had squished all the numbers, 1 through 12, all on the right-hand side of the clock. The left side of the clock was completely blank.
0: But we start this race against time by celebrating the achievements of Afghan Abdul Ahad Mohmand, who died earlier this year at the age of 67. For many of those who knew him, he was Abdul. He was an accountant in his adoptive hometown of Stuttgart in Germany. But just scratch beneath the surface, and there was a whole different cosmos of experience. Abdul had, as a young man, been a fighter pilot in the Afghan Air Force. And then, in 1988, he became the first, and to this day still is, the only Afghan to have gone into space. For his first mission, he was given the chance to visit the Mir space station with a Russian commander. At the time, Afghanistan was under Soviet occupation and steeped in a civil war. Abdul spent 9 days at the space station, becoming the first person to speak in Pashto from space, where he rang his mum, as well as the first person to recite the Quran in space. It was an incredible experience. But their attempts to return to Earth didn't go according to plan. On the 6th of September 1988, he and his Russian colleague were in a tiny capsule trying to re-enter the Earth's orbit and go home.
2: The 6 o'clock news from the BBC.
3: Two cosmonauts, one from the Soviet Union and one from Afghanistan, are marooned in space tonight.
4: The plight of the Soyuz TM-5 is being watched closely by specialists in the West. And although the Soviets say that all is well, observers here disagree. They think the cosmonauts are in serious danger.
0: In 2015, Abdul Ahad Mohmand told Outlook's Joe Fitchin about the danger that they found themselves in.
5: We found out immediately when the engine stopped working normally. So the speed usually becomes slower, but there was something abnormal. But we were not worried initially because we had other options. So my colleague used his hands to start the engine again. It worked for a while, but then stopped again. Then he tried again. And then we missed to enter the Earth's orbit.
6: When you realised that you had no options left and that you could not land as things were, what went through your head?
5: We didn't lose courage because usually in that kind of situation you don't lose hope. So we were hoping that in the next round we will have another chance to enter the Earth's orbit. But we were running out of food, oxygen and water. And you should know that the capsule is very small. You cannot sleep, you cannot rest, you cannot move. So we were stuck there in that small place. So at that time, we didn't even know what the fault was. But the second round gave us some more time to think and find out what the fault was. And at that time, we didn't have any contact with the Earth. So we were just two guys up in the air.
6: Wow. Running out of oxygen, running out of food and water, and stuck in space.
5: Yes, we had to wait for another try, and that gave us 90 minutes to try again. But when we reached that stage again to slow down the engines, my colleague again tried. But at that stage, some lights went on, which means that the engines will separate from us and we will be left only in the capsule. And at that moment, I asked my colleague, let's turn off these lights to stop this process. So he didn't listen to me. And then I became a bit serious. I used my experience as a pilot. And then he took me serious. And we had between 2 and 20 seconds to stop that process. But we had already missed the opportunity to enter the Earth's atmosphere, and we had to wait for another 24 hours to reach this stage again and try again.
6: Did you calculate how long you could survive like that?
5: Well, yes, we had oxygen for another night or 24 hours. And when we made contact with the Earth, we were told to take off our space suits because you don't usually wear it for longer. They usually wear it for 4 hours. Then you sweat and then it becomes damaged. So this was the message we were given from the mission control down below. And I rejected that idea because I thought that if we take this off, yes, we will be relaxed for another 24 hours. But when you are putting it on, you use a lot of oxygen at this stage. And we didn't have enough oxygen.
6: How do you deal with that information that you've got 24 hours?
5: Well, to tell you the truth, we didn't think that we wouldn't be able to land. We thought that it was possible that we could enter the Earth's atmosphere. But we also had the option of restarting the engine by using our hands. But the problem with that was that we couldn't tell where would we land. There are areas where you can have a smooth landing when you can enter the Earth's atmosphere when it is thinner. But in that option, we could have entered a thicker atmosphere, in which case we could have broken our bones and that could have killed us.
6: You say you were confident that you would be able to land somehow, but did you think of, you know, your wife, your new daughter who'd been born just a few months before? Did you think about the possibility that you wouldn't see them again?
5: Naturally, I had all those thoughts. But when you are participating in such endeavors, then these are possibilities that you have to keep in mind.
6: Had you discussed that with your wife before you left, the possibility that you wouldn't be coming back?
5: No, I didn't discuss it with my wife or friends because I didn't want to scare them about something that hadn't happened.
6: This mission was so important to you, was it, that you were prepared to take that risk, you know, with a newborn daughter?
5: Well, going to space is a chance that not many people get. And it was not for me, it was for my people, for my country. And I was happy, I was proud that I'm representing my people, my country, in space.
6: When you say it was for your people, for your country, for Afghanistan, what do you mean?
5: Well, even today, these missions have political and economic meanings. It showed that the Afghans are not only fighters, they can go with the modern world. And I also photographed Afghanistan from the sky and found out the minerals, snowy mountains, and the geography, which is helpful to find out where the minerals are buried.
6: And the photographs that you took made it possible to make the first map of Afghanistan.
5: Yes, I brought that material, and before I migrated from Afghanistan, the first atlas of Afghanistan was published based on the material I brought. And a specialist also told me that based on my photographs, they could say that Afghanistan has a soil of 16 different colors. But unfortunately, the transition of power from that government that had sent me to space and the victorious Mujahideen didn't go smoothly. There was fighting, and I don't know what happened to that material. Was it sold? Was it destroyed? Was it damaged?
6: Given the work that you were doing in space, did you feel a great responsibility and a great pride at what you were doing?
5: Yes, I can say that it was a very big responsibility, but I'm happy that I fulfilled that responsibility.
6: Yeah, because there was that time there where you had all the photographs and all the research documents you needed, but it wasn't clear you were going to get to Earth at all. When you realised that you had got the engines working, that it was going to be possible to land, how was that? I mean, what did you feel at that point?
5: We had contact with the mission control on the Earth. They restarted our whole computer system. But when we are entering, we are busy with the machines to make a safe landing. But at the same time, I was very happy.
6: That must be an understatement.

0: It was a matter of life and death for us. It wasn't a joke. But what I'm saying is this, that, for example, when you have a flight the next day, you dream about that. So you take it very seriously. But when you sit in the shuttle, you are busy with so many things. You are busy with your spacesuit. You are busy with the other technical things. You are in touch with the mission control. And then you forget all the worries. You are focused on the job in hand.
1: Mm-hmm. You came back to a hero's welcome, and you were made Deputy Civil Aviation Minister. But within quite a short period of time, within a year, there was a change of power in Afghanistan. The Russians left, the Mujahideen took power. You fled the country, went to Germany as a refugee, an experience that you have described as being like a second journey into outer space. What did you mean?
0: Well, I never thought I would leave my country one day. I would talk to ministers in the government about their talks with the Mujahideen fighters. They would tell me that, yes, we are leaving, but you will stay in the government, you will work even if they take power. But I realized that they were not telling me the truth, or they didn't know the situation well. So when the collapse of the government started, then I decided to leave. There was fighting and war. And the difficulties you face to leave your country and settle in another country is the same as if you are going to space. You face a new life there. You face a new culture, a new language. My life of 25, 30 years finished, and I had to start everything from zero. So this is what I meant when I said that everything changes. Mm. You start a new life in a new place. And it is a big challenge. It needs courage. It's not easy.
1: What was the biggest culture shock that you had to deal with?
0: Cultural shock is not as important. When you leave your own country and when you live in another country, then you forget everything you have. You start everything from zero. So that's the most difficult part of it.
1: Hmm. You built a completely different life for yourself in Germany with your family. You now work as an accountant. Do you tell your clients that you've been in space? And if you do, how do they react?
0: No, I usually don't say that. Even when I was in Afghanistan, I didn't tell people that I had gone to space. But if someone asks me or if there is an interest, then I talk to them and I willingly discuss it with them.
1: Why don't you tell them?
0: Well, I don't need to do that. I don't need to shout and tell people that this is what I have done.
1: But when you think of it, what does it do inside to know that you've been up there to a place where so few people have been?
0: Well, I didn't have a feeling that I'm special or going to space has made me a superhuman. I usually try to be a normal person and mingle with people as normal. I treat them equally and I try to understand their language and talk to them in their own language. Mm. So I don't show off.
1: Which would you wish for, to go back into space if you could, or to go back to Afghanistan?
0: I don't have both of these options at the moment. But if I had the chance, I would have gone back to space for my country, Afghanistan.
2: Joe Fitchin, speaking to the late Abdul Ahad Mohmand back in 2015. Next up, from counting down the seconds in space to surrendering all sense of time in a cave. Would you volunteer to head down into a dark underground world, to lose all sense of time, to wave goodbye to night and day, the push and pull of light and dark on your body and mind? Well, in 2021, that's exactly what the French-Swiss explorer Christian Clot did. Christian was not new to extreme conditions. He'd been testing his body for years, teaming up with scientists to explore how the human body adapts to extreme conditions by trekking in the world's coldest and hottest places. But this time,

0: He persuaded 15 volunteers, 8 men, 7 women, to join him in a huge cave system in southwest France. They spent 40 days and 40 nights in darkness, lost to the concept of time, just to see what would happen. It was called the Deep Time Experiment. Here he is speaking to Kevin Panaya for Outlook in 2021.
1: Honestly, we entered the cave at 8 o'clock p.m., so it was really late in the day, so we began to organize a bit our camp, and after that we went to bed. But it was really interesting this first night, because we were in the full darkness. You don't have any watch to have the time. So after sleeping, when you just open your eyes, and the first thing we do normally in the normal world is just to watch the time. What time is it? And there you just try to find the time, and you don't have the time. So you just need to change completely your way of thinking. You need to understand that you don't have anything to tell you slept enough or not. You just need to listen to your body. And at the very beginning, it's hard. And it took us 3-4 days before this was a normal way to do.
2: And once that became, you know, you became used to that, was everybody sleeping at different times and eating at different times?
1: Yes, quite quickly we all had our own rhythm. We just completely lost the same track of time. And we always had some people awake and people sleeping. And when I was taking my breakfast, some others were taking their lunch or dinner. Or it was completely crazy for that. It was interesting. It was funny, because you just wake up, you go to your breakfast, and you met someone who just had a full day.
2: So what did a full day involve? What kind of tasks were people doing and working on?
1: So we had a lot of job to do, in fact, in the cave. The first one was just to take care of the camp and take care of all we need. Second thing, we had a lot of science to do, of course. Every day we had something like 2-3 hours of science.
2: How did people get along? What was the relationship between the participants like?
1: It was a good relationship, in fact. Really quickly, people understood that alone, they won't be able to survive in this kind of situation. So they needed to be with the group and to help each other and to listen to others. So at the very beginning, I thought, wow, it will be really hard and maybe it won't work. But I really saw that normal people, when they cooperate, they can do extraordinary things.
2: Were you trying to sort of guess what the real time was or what the real day was outside?
1: At the beginning, a lot. Yes, people were always talking about, oh, what time is it? What time is it outside? And how many time did I sleep? We talked a lot about that. But after maybe a week, we began to forget a bit about that.
3: Because the so-called deep timers couldn't track days by the rising and setting of the sun, they instead kept count of sleep cycles. One cycle would last from the moment someone woke up until the end of the next period of sleep. They thought this would roughly correspond to a 24-hour day, and so after 40 cycles, the experiment would end. That led to a shock when the cave door opened on what for Christian was only day 30.
1: When they came in, we wasn't really happy. In fact, we thought that they were stolen us some days. We really think at the beginning that it wasn't true, that they were lying to us, because we were feeling like we were at the 30 days, not the 40 days. A lot of us didn't want to go outside. We were like, okay, it's impossible. I'm not ready to go outside. It was a hard situation for us, and we spent hours before accepting that it was true, that the experimentation was at the end, and we had to go outside.
3: It turned out that they had been perceiving time very differently than they thought.
1: We realized that we had much more time per day. So we had an average of 32 hours.
2: Wow.
1: And we were sleeping mainly 12 hours and being awake 18 hours. So it's really different from outside world, for sure.
2: And describe the moment when you left the cave, seeing light for the first time in 40 days.
1: Well, it's a strange feeling. It was a mixed up of emotions. Like, I, for myself, was sad, of course, in a way. I feel that we didn't end the experimentation, because I feel that

0: But I spent only 30 days and not 40. And I like also the cave. So I was thinking, oh, it's maybe the last time I will see the cave and I really like this place. And on the other hand, at the very moment I get outside and I feel the sun, I saw the trees, it was really green. I was just really happy about that also. I feel, wow, we have to live with the sun. We need to see the grass, trees, flowers, all these things, all the smell. And I was also really happy. So it was really a big mixed up in my head. I was a bit lost.
1: Many of the deep timers have spoken of missing the cave and the untethered life they lived inside.
0: It's something hard to explain, but how free we were in the cave. Of course, we were locked down in the cave. So at the very beginning, we thought, wow, we are like prisoners. But in fact, it's all the contrary. I mean, we were fully free. When you don't have the time to dictate your life and when you can decide everything for yourself, that's amazing. It's just feeling completely yourself. And you have more time because we spend a lot of time on social media, Facebook, Instagram, Twitter, LinkedIn, all these kind of things. We saved this time because we didn't have all these tools. So we just had to talk to each other and spend time with other people. And when you do that, you discover that everybody has a nice story to tell. And all these things all together, that is the freedom we had.
2: Christian Clough, I would love to know what you think of that experiment. I find it totally fascinating. Drop us your thoughts on this or any of the stories that you hear at outlook@bbc.com. Okay, we're going to be back soon. And in the second half, we meet two people for whom not only time, but clocks themselves have played a huge role in their lives.
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10: 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I kicked and punched nurses. I had to have a guard. I was what they call a difficult patient. So I had really deteriorated. The psychosis went away, but in its place, something worse, almost like a non-existence.
2: That's next after the BBC World Service News.
11: BBC News with Govinder Gill. A bomb attack on a mosque in northwest Pakistan has killed 21 people, including 15 police officers. Dozens of others were wounded when a vehicle loaded with explosives was rammed into the building. President Macron has warned that Russian hybrid threats against Europe have intensified in recent weeks. Mr. Macron has ordered a plan to protect critical infrastructure, the defence industry and technology sites against drone and cyber attacks. A curfew is in force in Minna, the capital of Niger State in central Nigeria, which has been the scene of violent protests over the death in custody of at least 33 teenagers, alleged illegal miners. Survivors have told reporters how they were jam-packed in a cell with no ventilation. As they began suffocating, they started banging on the door but got no answer. Police in Spain's North African territory of Ceuta have moved hundreds of migrants from the beaches to a tent city in the port area. Thousands of migrants have remained in Ceuta since a mass influx from Morocco in July. The Russian authorities have seized the businesses and assets of the Swiss food giant Nestlé and three French groups. They said the firms represented unfriendly countries. The billionaire investor

0: philanthropist Warren Buffett has stepped down as chairman of Berkshire Hathaway. In a letter to shareholders, the 96-year-old said leading the US conglomerate had been the privilege of a lifetime, but father time always wins. South Korean hockey players at the Asian Games in Japan were left bemused ahead of their match against Bangladesh when North Korea's national anthem was played instead of their own. Lined up before the game, some players looked around in confusion, while others, not realising what had happened, kept a hand on their chest. That's the latest BBC News.
1: Hello, welcome back to the Outlook Mixtape from the BBC World Service with me, India Rakesin. Now, in this episode, we're hearing people recount their own race against time, or the different ways that time has deeply impacted them. And our next story is about the life of an American journalist and writer called Susanna Cahalan, who became a specialist in the workings of her own brain when, over a decade ago, she suddenly descended into an inexplicable state of delirium and paranoia. In 2009, she was in her mid-20s. She had her dream job as a newspaper reporter in New York. Life was good. But one day, she had a sudden and enormous behavioural change. It began on her way to work, walking one morning through the city's famous Times Square.
2: That morning, when I was walking through these kind of billboards and these bright lights and crowds of people, it felt really different. It was as if I was hypersensitive to sound, to sight, to smell. Everything became amplified. I felt like the bright lights were actually making me physically ill. It felt like pressure in my skull. The lights actually made me nauseous, like I wanted to vomit. It felt like an attack.
1: And so you brush it off, you make it into the office. How did the day then unfold?
2: My emotions were just all over the place. You know, at one point I would be filled with energy and excitement, and I talk very fast anyway, but my speech was pressured, I mean, really fast. And I had all these grandiose ideas about my career and what I wanted to do as a journalist. And, you know, I even pulled my editor aside and told him all my dreams about what I wanted to accomplish, which was pretty disturbing out of context.
1: This was just the beginning. As the minutes tick on, she started to have a numbness down the left side of her body and she was hallucinating. Back at home with her boyfriend, Stephen, the next evening, she felt manic and paranoid. And eventually, while watching TV, she had a seizure. They headed to hospital and tests were run, but they all came back negative, so she was discharged. But the psychosis got worse and worse as every day passed. Her family were so worried about her that she ended up living with her mum. Then one night she went to sleep at her dad's house. She wasn't so close to him at the time, and the new situation seemed to intensify her psychosis.
2: My dad has a room in the house that is filled with all of these war antiques. My dad really likes Civil War memorabilia. And it was a very spooky atmosphere to be in.
1: I mean, I don't know if I'd want to sleep in a war memorabilia room at the best of times.
2: Context and psychosis, there's all that too. And there's a big painting of a train, a railroad scene. And I remember there were like tufts of smoke coming out of the actual frame. And it felt like it was moving. Like it had almost like an optical illusion quality to it. And then at some point, I looked at my dad's bust of Abraham Lincoln, and I was sure that the bust was following me with his eyes. And then I started hearing the sounds that, I mean, I heard clear as day, my father hurting my stepmother, Giselle. I heard her screaming. I heard a tussle. I heard the whole thing. It was not happening. It was all in my head, but I heard it clear as day. As we are here today, I heard it. And I actually ran three flights up into the bathroom and barricaded myself in the bathroom. My dad had heard me. I think I screamed. And so he tried to get into the bathroom and I wouldn't let him in. And I seriously contemplated jumping out of the window to escape my father because I was sure he was going to get me next. And Giselle has a Buddha statue and it smiled at me. And so for some reason it was calming and I didn't jump. And it took hours for my

0: dad to cajole me out of the bathroom. Like, I did not want any contact with him because I was really terrified of him. I was really scared. Eventually, he got me out and he called my mom and he said, we have to do something here. This is getting out of hand.
1: They took Susanna back to hospital. And as soon as she arrived, she had a seizure. She was taken straight to the epilepsy ward where she would spend the next month of her life. She felt manic, paranoid. She was hearing voices and hallucinating. She thought she had the power to age people with her mind. She just kept deteriorating and the doctors couldn't find any answers. Her parents and boyfriend Stephen were distraught.
0: I tried to escape multiple times during my hospitalization. I kicked and punched nurses. I had to have a guard, a 24-hour guard. I was what they call a difficult patient.
1: And physically, you say that you were almost unrecognizable. What condition were you in?
0: So I had really deteriorated. The psychosis went away, actually. But in its place, something worse, almost like a non-existence. I stopped speaking. I could barely walk. I had even trouble swallowing liquids on my own to the point where I had to use a sippy cup. And I also started lying down in bed very stiffly, like a board, leaving my arms out in front of me very rigidly for hours. It was something that a doctor would describe as catatonia.
1: Hmm. What did that word mean to your family?
0: Catatonia meant movement in the wrong direction, that I was getting worse. Even though, yes, the psychosis was over, which they were happy about, in its place was something worse, something far more impaired, far scarier. So this was a really dark time for my parents and Stephen.
1: They were all worried that Susanna was running out of time, that she might die. And then she's presented with a clock by a particularly special doctor. So then Dr. Najjar enters the scene. Tell us who he is.
0: So Dr. Najjar came in after that very depressing moment for my mother when she realized the head doctor on the case was no longer taking the case. For her, that was probably the lowest moment. Mm. And then in comes this mythical character that we had been hearing about, Dr. Najjar. Dr. Najjar always got the difficult cases. He had recently had an experience with a child who had nonstop seizures, you know, hundreds of days. He ended up finding some immune reaction in the brain and treating it with steroids. It was like this a miracle case. This just happened. And so we had heard that people kind of spoke his name reverentially, you know, and we were very excited. I wasn't present. It really was my mother and father and Stephen. So when he finally came in, my parents were there and they were very excited. So he turned and handed me a piece of paper and he asked me to draw a clock. And I apparently drew the circle several times. I had a hard time drawing a circle. And then I started drawing in the numbers 1 through 12. And it took me a long time, found it hard to actually draw the figures. And eventually I drew them all.
1: And this clock, this seemingly simple test, was a breakthrough moment.
0: And when he saw what I did, he gasped because I had squished all the numbers 1 through 12 all on the right-hand side of the clock. The left side of the clock was completely blank.
1: Wow. That's incredible. So your brain just hadn't managed to like space the numbers out for a full circle.
0: Exactly. So it seemed to him when he saw this, he realized that something was going on the right side of my brain, which is responsible for the left field of vision. And there was some impairment going on. And this in some ways was the kind of proof that quote unquote, something was neurologically happening in my brain. He took my parents out of the room and his first words out of his mouth were, her brain is on fire. And he said her brain is under attack by her own body.
1: I mean, what a thing to hear.
0: Yeah. And I think they were really relieved. You know, not knowing is so hard. Mm. It's really painful. And so I think even hearing her brain is on fire was actually kind of
1: something
0: encouraging.
1: Yeah.
0: Then he grabbed my hand, had that warmth and kindness and generosity. And he said to me, essentially, like, we're going to figure this out.
1: When Dr. Najjar said that Susanna's brain was on fire, what he meant was that there was an inflammation inside her brain. He suspected it was caused by an autoimmune illness, and he was right.

0: Eventually, a doctor from the University of Pennsylvania would diagnose Susanna as the 217th person in the world with something called anti-NMDA receptor autoimmune encephalitis. It attacks some of the most fundamental elements of the brain to do with memory, learning, and behaviour. Susanna Cahalan speaking to me in 2023. Susanna is doing really well. She was treated with steroids and it was a long road to recovery. She wrote a book about her experience called Brain on Fire. And she's gone on to be an advocate for illnesses like hers that are what's known as a great pretender, because the symptoms mimic the behaviours of a psychiatric illness like schizophrenia. But these ones have known neurological causes, like the brain inflammation. It is really worth listening to the full interview. It could even be life-changing. Just search for the Outlook episode called They Said My Brain Was on Fire. So, the minutes have wound down and we are ticking fast towards the end. But before we go, we're travelling deep into Mexico City to meet a man whose life has been governed by the hands of the clock. For Outlook, Clayton Conn went to meet the self-proclaimed clock doctor.
1: I walked down what is supposed to be one of the 25 streets that makes up Mexico's most infamous neighborhood, an open-air market called Tepito. However, it is so inundated here with market stalls, towers of crates of merchandise, and people that, quite honestly, the street is only a narrow pathway that only the most nimble motorbike driver can navigate. My wristwatch is broken, and I've been told that one of the best clockmakers in the city works out of a tiny stand in this confusing labyrinth. His name is Hugo Bautista, a 44-year-old native of the neighborhood.
2: We are clock doctors, and this is the clock hospital where I detect the clock's illness. I need to find a cure for the disease so that the clock can have life and function again.
1: Hugo's workstation looks like a mix between a clock junkyard and an operating table. It's quite impressive to watch Hugo's agility and finesse with these devices. Hugo says his parents moved from the rural countryside to the Tepito neighborhood more than 50 years ago.
2: My mom began selling watch batteries, traps, and pins from this very stand. When I was off from school on Saturdays and Sundays, I would help her out and pay attention to how she would change out the batteries. Customers would come and ask me to change the batteries, and sometimes the clocks wouldn't work. So every time that they asked me why it wasn't working, that sense of curiosity of how a clock functions took root.
1: Curiosity quickly transformed into obsession.
2: Here in the Tepito market, there are many clock makers. I would go and ask them, how do I repair this clock? How do I oil it up? How can I identify if a clock is wind up, automatic, or is high-end? They would just tell me, oh, we don't teach people. And they didn't want to teach me. So one day, without the help of anyone, I took apart one of the devices from my collection of old clocks. I had like 10 of that same clock model. I went out and bought some tweezers, screwdrivers, and I took it apart and tried to put it back together again. In the process, I broke the hands, all the wheels, and the machine's gears. However, I had those other devices just like it. Little by little, after taking them apart and putting them back together again, I finally put one device completely back together.
1: Hugo would later get an opportunity by chance. He stumbled upon a flyer advertising the clockmaker's technical college, located at the time in the Swiss embassy in Mexico City. Hugo applied and was accepted.
2: I remember that in that school, the classmates would say, when I finish this course, I am going to go to my father's company or my father's jewelry store. I would tell them that it was great that they had that opportunity, but I didn't have anyone to help me out like that.
1: Hugo says he quickly moved to the top of his class, and his teachers wanted his talent, hiring him to do side work for their stores of high-end, brand-name watches. However, Hugo had wider horizons and ambitions on his mind.
2: In the school, there was a lot of talk about Switzerland. They spoke a lot about Switzerland because there were a lot of photos of the country, of its mountains, the Swiss cross, and the teachers would always talk about the Swiss companies, the Swiss manufacturers. So one left the school with the idea of going there, because all the techniques they teach, you are Swiss.

0: The dream of going to Switzerland did materialize for Ugo. He was invited to undertake a course for clockmakers there. So he says he sold off in bulk a collection of valuable clocks at a fraction of their price to a friend. That money was just enough to cover his travel expenses.
1: I first arrived to London for 2 days, and it was marvelous. Let me tell you that when we went into the train station, when we came out at the station Westminster, I remember walking out, and the first thing I saw was something impressive. I saw the famous Big Ben clock of London.
0: Ugo proudly displays on his table his certificate from a clockmaking institute in Switzerland. He is not humble in how he describes the importance of being trained in what is considered by his colleagues to be such a prestigious place.
1: Recently, I was talking to a friend about clockmaking, and he said to me that he also went to Switzerland. He showed me some photos, and I told him that it was great that he went to the country and had the chance to travel. But let me tell you something. It's not the same being on the inside compared to being on the outside. I was on the inside, in the installations taking the course. I told him that he was on the outside. He never was on the inside. It's not the same.
0: Yet Ugo does have humility. He was offered jobs at some of the biggest and most prestigious watchmaking companies in the world. But instead, he chose to return to his small stand, here in the same area where his mother used to sell merchandise on the footpath.
1: I did have the opportunity to stay in Switzerland, but I didn't want to stay because my idea was to go just to learn how to be a clockmaker. I returned to Mexico with a much more open and wider mentality. After having had worked in clock companies, in many brand name firms, and for having gone to Switzerland and all of that, well, I continue here in my market stall. The truth is that in this store, this street stand, things aren't bad. I can't complain. I feel proud to be from Tepito. And thanks to my mother and this market stall, thanks to this neighborhood, I am who I am. And I'm happy with what I have. And that's the most important thing, right? One doesn't need to seek out happiness in other places. Happiness should come from within one's self.
0: As Ugo winds to the correct hour of my now repaired watch, he ends our conversation with the saying,
1: "The cheapest watch worth 20 pesos gives you the same hour that a million peso watch does. It gives you the same hour."
2: Hugo Bautista speaking to Clayton Conn in 2017. That's all for today. Thank you for passing the time with us. I'm India Rackerson. The producer is Andrea Rangecroft. We'll see you soon. BBC World Service and now history told by the people who were there. It's Witness History with me, Rachel Naylor. I'm taking you back to when the Holy Grail of shipwrecks was discovered off the coast of Colombia. Treasure on board is thought to be worth an estimated $18 billion, but there's still an international dispute over who owns it. This is the story of the San Jose. It's September 2011 and Colombian President Juan Manuel Santos is at a reception at the Colombian Embassy in New York. He's approached by a mysterious white-bearded man. He claims to have found the legendary San Jose shipwreck, which has been famous in Colombia since it sank 300 years ago.
3: He looks a bit like a hippie. I thought he was another treasure hunter and I didn't want to see him.
2: After all, he's not the first to say he knows where it is. But there's something intriguing about him. So the president reluctantly agrees to speak to him.
3: With the condition that he would not take more than 3 minutes of my time. He talks very, very fast, and he's very knowledgeable, but a bit strange. He said, "I've been searching for the San Jose almost all my life. This is my passion, this is my life, and I discovered that there is a key called the Admiral's Key near Cartagena that did not appear in any map that I had previously studied. And if that is true, if that key exists, then I know where the San Jose is."

0: important information and that he is for real.
1: This is huge news. The San Jose and its booty of gold, silver and emeralds worth billions of dollars has been missing since it sank in 1708. The Spanish galleon was sailing from Colombia to Spain when a British warship intercepted it and attempted to seize her treasure. But they fired a cannonball into the gunpowder stores by mistake. The San Jose blew up and sank within minutes. More than 300 years later, the president authorizes Roger to lead an expedition to find it, with help from the Colombian Navy and American experts who helped discover the Titanic. The search starts in June 2015 in the Buru Peninsula, using a yellow unmanned underwater vehicle shaped like a torpedo.
0: They made an area where it could possibly be, and so they started searching with some submarines. They went through half this area and didn't find anything.
1: That is, until months later, on the 27th of November, when the president is working in Paris. He gets a phone call to say they found the San Jose.
0: I said, oh my God. I was thrilled. I mean, I knew that it was big news. Many of my predecessors had tried. But at the same time, I said, don't get very excited. Think about the correct way to proceed.
1: And where was it found?
0: It was found not very far from where the president of Colombia has a small island to go and rest, called the Tesoro Island, near Cartagena.
1: Tesoro, coincidentally, means treasure. But the exact coordinates remain a state secret. A week later, the president returns to Colombia and announces the discovery on Twitter, writing, Gran noticia, encontramos el galleon San Jose. Well, great news, we found the San Jose galleon. The day after, he holds a press conference.
2: 307 años después de su hundimiento.
3: 307 years after it was sunk, we have found, without any shadow of a doubt, the San Jose galleon.
2: El galeón San José.
0: I told the world what we had found, and we showed some of the pictures that were taken, which were very clear, very interesting, as a matter of fact. One of the proofs that it was the San Jose was some kind of seal that one of the canyons had. And you could see it in the picture.
1: The news and the images of her bronze guns cast with dolphins make headlines around the world, including on CBS in the US.
4: Treasure hunters have called it the holy grail of shipwrecks, and now it's been found. Colombia says it has located the Spanish galleon San Jose and its cargo, sunken treasure that could be worth billions. Now the Colombian and Spanish governments, as well as a U.S. salvage company, are fighting over who has legal claim to all that loot.
0: The Spanish have always said that these galleons are from Spain. But I started asking around experts, and the easiest interpretation of who owns it, the person who finds it, it's his. So that was the position that we took.
1: But not everyone agrees. Not only did the Spanish say it was theirs, some historians said the shipwreck shouldn't be recovered at all. They argued that the San Jose should be treated like a graveyard, as around 600 people drowned when the ship went down.
0: There was a big discussion here in Colombia. Some of them said, no, leave it there. It's the only way to preserve it is to not touch it, which we thought, well, it's a bit illogical with such a discovery not to do anything.
1: The president felt so strongly about this, he even passed a law saying as such, the Submerged Patrimony Law, which defines sunken ships in Colombian waters as national heritage. Today, it's not just Colombia and Spain who are fighting over it. A US salvage company claimed they found the San Jose in the 1980s and have launched a lawsuit against Colombia. Indigenous groups from Bolivia and Peru have also waded in, saying they're entitled to some of the treasure, as it was mined by the forced labour of their ancestors. But 11 years and three presidents later, the San Jose remains 600 metres below the surface on the seabed. Last year, despite the ongoing dispute, the first objects were recovered, including a cannon, three coins and a porcelain cup. They are now in a conservation laboratory run by the Colombian government.
0: Supposed to be the galleon that had the most amount of richness that any galleon

0: has had in the history of the world. So we have said, and I have said, this in fact belongs to humanity and we should recover it. The plan was to build a museum in Cartagena for the people of the world to go and see.
1: How do you feel about it being discovered during your presidency?
0: Now I brag about it. Now I say, well, we discovered the San Jose, but it was, in a way, pure luck. In the sense of Roger Dooley appearing and my meeting with him in New York and getting the right people. When I look back and people tell me, well, your legacy, and I said, well, the peace in Colombia, the Nobel Peace Prize, we brought down poverty. But I always say that we discovered the San Jose. I now mention it as an achievement. I do want, and I dream, of seeing the San Jose recovered. And then I can look back and say, that was discovered during my government, and that would give me a lot of satisfaction. It would be a good thing for my ego.
1: Juan Manuel Santos was president of Colombia between 2010 and 2018. He was speaking to me, Rachel Naylor, for Witness History.
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Taking a look at the capital city weather now for today. Brisbane, a sunny day, heading towards a top of 31. Sydney, sunny and 28 the top. Canberra, a sunny day as well and heading towards 24 degrees. Melbourne, mostly sunny and 25 the maximum. Hobart, windy and mostly sunny and heading towards 20 degrees. Adelaide, a sunny day and 25 the top. Perth, showers and 20. And Darwin, you can expect a mostly sunny day today and a top of 34. 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

0: underway. There'll be a vote in early November for a third of the Senate and all of the US House of Representatives and many state houses. That vote may decide just how much power Donald Trump gets to wield in the remaining two and a bit years in his term of office, as the Democrats, the opposition party in the United States, look to make inroads, look to take back at least one chamber of Congress. We'll keep you up to date, I should say, on all stories right here from the newsroom. For this edition, though, of Outside Source on the BBC World Service, this is James Reynolds. Thank you so much for your company.
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2: 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Can China's Polar Silk Road change global trade?
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Taking a look at the capital city weather now for today. Brisbane, a sunny day, 13 to a top of 31. Sydney, sunny too, 14 to 28. Canberra, also sunny, 4 to 24. Melbourne, mostly sunny today, 13 to 25. Hobart, windy and mostly sunny, 13 to 20. Adelaide, a sunny day on the way, 12 to 25. Perth, showers, 13 to 20. And Darwin, you can expect a mostly sunny day, 22 to a top of 34. 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

0: Hello, I'm Imogen Folks, and this is The Interview from the BBC World Service. The best conversations coming out of the BBC. People shaping our world from all over the world.
1: I want to get freedom. 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
4: These companies don't care what governments do.
5: This is a war. The first thing that we want is the war to end.
0: For this interview, I met Mirjana Spoljaric, the first woman to lead the International Committee of the Red Cross at its headquarters in Geneva. The ICRC is 163 years old. It works in war zones around the world with one central mission: to uphold the Geneva Conventions, the rules designed to preserve some humanity, even in war. All 196 states have ratified the conventions. In theory, the world agrees. Prisoners of war must be treated humanely. Civilians should not be targeted. Hospitals and health workers must be protected. Humanitarian aid should not be blocked. But in practice, Mirjana Spoljaric says, those rules are increasingly being flouted. In our interview, we talk about the growing lack of access to war zones, the ICRC being denied visits to prisoners of war, and what it means when even the most basic rules of war are ignored.
6: We haven't been able to access any prisoners of war in Russia since 2024. As equally, we haven't still been able to access detainees in Israel. All these visits have been suspended since October 7. There are very important reasons why access to persons protected under the Geneva Conventions is so important. From a human perspective, it's extremely important because on average, you are the least protected once you're detained. You lose your identity. If your family is not notified, you just disappear.

0: fear, to the point where sometimes we see people released that after many years of suffering in detention have forgotten who they are. If you want to uphold humanity, you have to talk about detention and what happens in prisons.
1: Welcome to the interview from the BBC World Service with Mirjana Spoljaric.
0: I will refer to two situations of conflict. One is Gaza. Gaza today is for the largest part destroyed. Even though there has been a cessation of hostilities, the humanitarian situation has barely improved. People live in 30% now of the original territory of Gaza. They have not been able to start rebuilding or recovering even from the devastation because of the bans that are still existing for most material that would be necessary to fix the water systems, to repair the health infrastructure adequately, and to make it possible for children to go back to school. I take another situation, and that is the one of Darfur in Sudan. The blood of atrocities committed on civilians could be seen from satellite pictures. It's the biggest, at the moment, existing humanitarian crisis with over 11 million displaced. And yet, this crisis is not visible. What more needs to happen until we recognize that this cannot possibly be compatible with what is written and what was established in 1949 on the rubbles of the Second World War as a system today called the Geneva Conventions, that was supposed to at all times uphold humanity and prevent the worst crimes, even in war.
1: What do you think's gone wrong? I mean, you've cited really shocking situations in Gaza and Sudan, and yet, as you say, post-World War II, the world's big powers, the world, in fact, was united around this never again moment.
0: There's a discrepancy between what is being said and what is actually being tolerated, and that's the most dangerous part, and this constitutes our biggest challenge at the moment. You know, the famous saying that bankruptcy happens at first gradually and then all of a sudden instantly. This is what is happening with the Geneva Conventions at the moment. You look away, you look away, you look away, you increase your tolerance level, until all of a sudden you realize we've crossed the line. We've crossed the red line, and we've done so collectively because these things are happening under international watch. Nobody can pretend it's not visible.
1: You're talking there about deeds, atrocities, and that people are looking away. Could we look a little bit at words as well? Because we have heard some of the most powerful nations. I'm thinking, for example, of the US Secretary of State for Defense, who talked about no quarter, who told his troops not to bother with stupid rules of engagement. We've had some of the political leaders in Israel talking about human animals. What do you think when you hear this kind of language? Okay, it's not deeds, but words can incite and encourage deeds.
0: I will not refer to specific representatives of specific governments, because what I'm saying now refers to too many. Dehumanization is a phenomenon which is equally tolerated as the atrocities themselves. But we have to be conscious that dehumanizing language and the permissiveness with which this language is being deployed always precedes atrocities. It's a warning sign that was not recognized early enough in Rwanda. We have a tendency to think and assume or position as if ignoring rules would make us stronger and more decisive and more assertive in the defense of our own people. But in reality, if we see the consequences of wars that escalate beyond the possibility to contain them again, that is actually courageous and a sign of leadership to stand up and say, no, no, this can backfire. This can end up being self-destructive for my own people. We need to find a different strategy.

0: one that would ensure that we will not see the impact on our daily lives across the globe that we are seeing today from this compilation and escalation of wars. And the fact that too many holders of power in too many places now, instead of pursuing political objectives with military means, have turned to pursuing military objectives by subjecting politics to it.
1: I know you don't want to talk necessarily about specifics, but we've seen the start of a war in Iran. We've seen the abduction of a political leader in Venezuela. We've seen attacks on vessels in the Caribbean. Without the normal respect for maritime law, you know, when you see these things, are these the kinds of things you mean when you say we've crossed a red line? There doesn't seem to be any break anymore.
0: It's all based on the false assumption that there is a thing like military victory, like an absolute winning of a war. That has never happened historically. We have to be conscious that at the end of the day, it's always a political agreement that decides whether peace and stability comes back. I'm talking about lasting peace and stability, which is the precondition for a resumption of full economic activity and especially economic growth that we need urgently also to see coming back. If you pursue an idea that you can win a war just by deploying military means, you will not be able to return back to the negotiation table because you would have crossed too many lines and destroyed too much confidence to be able to come back and say, okay, trust me, this is going to work. But ultimately, what we see in the situation of the Strait of Hormuz, and now not only the Strait of Hormuz anymore, is that with the erosion of that trust, it becomes very difficult to bring the parties to a symmetric level of commitment and confidence that any agreement that will be concluded will actually be respected. At the same time, the asymmetry in military strategies allows both parties to continue for a long time. Even the weaker party will be able to continue for a long time because of the geographic conditions, but also because of the fact that today's weapons can be acquired cheaply whilst having an enormous destructive potential. If the current trends continue, every conflict that starts risks triggering another conflict and another escalation and another escalation. And then how are you going to wind this back? I think it's high time to come to the recognition that only an unconditional hold in hostilities and the coming together of an adequate number of players and a serious conversation can resolve the current situation, because these conflicts, again, especially the ones in the Horn of Africa and the Middle East, are increasingly connecting. And the longer this situation persists, the less we as humanitarians will be able to intervene significantly to ease the suffering and the killing and the destruction.
1: You're listening to The Interview from the BBC World Service. Mirjana Spoljaric chooses her words carefully. The International Committee of the Red Cross is famously neutral, and for journalists trying to get a story, notoriously tight-lipped. Its workers don't take sides. They rarely go public about the atrocities they may have witnessed. But Spoljaric's frustration, perhaps even despair, at the growing disregard for the Geneva Conventions is clear. Even the core principles that were accepted in the Second World War, being allowed to visit prisoners of war and tell their families they were alive, are being flouted. Okay, let's return to my conversation with Mirjana Spoljaric. I want to turn now to your work in the field, on the ground. One of your core mandates is visiting prisoners of war and detainees. Can we look specifically at the case of Russia-Ukraine? I know that you have had some difficulty, challenges accessing Ukrainians held in Russia, prisoners of war. How is that going?
0: We haven't been able to access any prisoners of war in Russia since 2024. The dialogue with Russian authorities and dignitaries continues to resume that access, as equally we haven't still been able to access detainees in Israel. All these visits have been suspended since October 7. There are two very important reasons why access to persons protected under the Geneva Convention is so important. From a human perspective, it's extremely important because on average, you are the least protected once you're detained. You lose your identity. If your family is not notified, you just disappear, to the point where sometimes we see people released that after many years of suffering in detention have forgotten who they are. If you want to uphold humanity, you have to talk about detention and what happens in prisons. There is another aspect to it. Apart from being able to inform families and ascertain the dignified conditions of a detainee, having access to prisoners of war and systematic access and possibility to register the people, to ascertain their whereabouts, preserves the pathway back to ceasefire agreements. You saw us supporting the release of the hostages in Gaza, and you saw us bringing back Palestinian detainees. We did that in the shortest possible time once the agreement was reached.
1: Just sticking with Russia for a moment, you haven't visited a single prisoner of war, Ukrainian prisoner of war, held by Russia since 2024. That must be thousands. What reason are the Russians giving you for this? I mean, they know your role in World War II. This was a comfort to so many, many families.
0: I will not speculate about the reasons for countries to suspend these visits, but it happens regularly. This is always dependent also on war dynamics and who's in power and what the strategies are of the different security services.
1: You must fear, though, that a reason could be that things are happening in these places of detention that the authorities don't want you to see. There are some compelling reports, particularly from Israel, and some Ukrainians released also have terrible stories to tell.
0: Look, I will not tell you what our detention officers see when they visit detention facilities across the globe. They have seen over the decades more bad things than good things. This is why these visits are so important. In the ideal case, have the possibility to come back and ascertain that things have improved. What very often is the case, we can bring essential medicine, we can prevent the further spread of diseases like tuberculosis. And most importantly, when detainees are starving, which is also regularly the case, we can bring food. Conditions on average improve. The exchange of messages with families not only brings respite to the families, but also helps us reduce the number of the missing people. I talk to so many families that are looking for their children. I talk to families that haven't for 2 years or more had knowledge of where the children are. I engage with military representatives, as do my colleagues, more often than I. I've never heard a soldier say, if I get captured as a prisoner of war, I don't want to get visited by the ICC. On the contrary, they want these rules to be respected because they know they can be directly exposed to it.
1: Can I move to another one of your core mandates, which is supporting civilians in conflict zones, so particularly sometimes with medical care? If we look at Gaza, if we look at Sudan, we have this real denial of access.
0: What is really brutal is when that lack of access is entirely man-made. Now, the geography in Sudan prevents us from going everywhere within the necessary time. But not having access to Al-Fashir because we are being blocked from Al-Fashir while atrocities are happening there, that is man-made. And that is the ultimate bad situation for a humanitarian actor and for this population concerned. Gaza suffers from lack of access But that access could be given with a change in politics and with

0: political determination to start the recovery process, because the trucks can come in at any moment if the checkpoints or the crossings were not only open, but if the import of certain goods that are currently banned because of dual use were allowed in.
1: Israel says there's no hindrance at all.
0: You can bring in certain items like food, and it's mainly items like food or hygiene products. But what you cannot import are the wires, the machines, the fuel, the oil that you need to run hospitals, repair water pipes, to improve the sanitary conditions and to increase access to clean water. Don't forget, we also need to bring material for hundreds of thousands of people who still live in makeshift tents, and there's another winter approaching. The dual use problematic in humanitarian assistance today is one of the biggest obstacles to a recovery process.
1: You recently joined with the UN Secretary General to call for controls on lethal autonomous weapons, and of course artificial intelligence is in the news very much, with even some of its creators or developers calling for controls. You mentioned earlier in this interview new cheap weapons that can be fired from goodness knows how far away. You must be quite concerned about this.
0: I'm very concerned about this, and it's a renewed call. We issued the first one 3 years ago, and not much has happened in terms of, you know, advancement towards a normative framework, which is absolutely needed for certain types of weapons, and especially weapons that are either unpredictable, develop a life of their own, or weapons that decide themselves without human oversight or human control who they are going to kill. We cannot delegate the decision over life and death to machines or algorithms. Sooner or later, we have to come back to accepting we cannot have functioning states or economies if we dismiss all rules and think that might is right and that this is the new way this world is going to function. It just comes with a lot of bad and very little good.
1: You are the first woman to lead the International Committee of the Red Cross. You're about to start a second term. The world is more violent and conflict-ridden than when you started. I'm just wondering, where do you get the motivation, and also maybe what keeps you up at night?
0: Yes, I'm the first woman. When I was elected at first, I didn't want to speak about me being the first woman because I wanted to speak about me being the president of the International Committee of the Red Cross. But if you lead an organization that for the first time in 160 plus years is led by a woman, you realize that it had been urgent to elect a woman. It could have been another woman, because it's half of the world population, you know, and every day I'm reminded of the fact that we are still very far away from seeing more women in this type of positions and seeing more women at the table of very difficult conversations about war and peace. I'm very often the only one, and that needs to change. I mean, what definitely, and I always say this, what keeps me up at night is that I have teenage children and that they will live in the world that we are creating for them. And what I currently see is not ideal, you know, for their future. And I hope that every parent has this thought at the moment, because we all can do our part and we all have a responsibility to make things better. At our profession, within our scope, no matter where.
1: As we said, you're going to the General Assembly, you will meet world leaders, government leaders, heads of state. The people listening, though, are ordinary people. And there is a trend in many countries to turn inward, faced with the problems of the world. There is a trend to think, I need to think about myself and just my family, which makes them forget about things like the Geneva Conventions, particularly if they're living in a country at peace. So maybe you could talk to those people and say why these conventions, this kind of international law, is important to everybody.
0: It hasn't even been 100 years since World War II ended, and that was a war that started in Europe. And
1: for most

0: apart ended in Europe as well. I was born in what was former Yugoslavia. It can always happen to you.
1: Thank you for listening to The Interview. You'll find more in-depth conversations on The Interview wherever you get your BBC podcasts, including episodes with the head of the World Meteorological Organization, Celeste Saulo, the former Australian Prime Minister, Julia Gillard, and the author, Maggie O'Farrell. Until the next time, bye for now.
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10: You know, we think, and I think everybody in the field of fusion thinks, that developing the best models we can is beyond the reach of any single organisation, any single computer. 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
9: So are we closer to usable nuclear fusion? 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
11: BBC News with Govinda Gill. The French president has become the latest European leader to warn that the threat of Russian hybrid attacks is intensifying. Emmanuel Macron said he'd ordered a plan to protect critical infrastructure and defence industry sites against drone and cyber attacks. The governor of California has ordered an expert panel to propose ways to strengthen safety rules for artificial intelligence, including the possibility of a so-called kill switch for programs that go rogue. Many of the world's biggest AI companies are headquartered in the US state. The number of people killed in a bomb attack on a mosque in northwestern Pakistan has risen to 21, including 15 police officers. A vehicle loaded with explosives was rammed into the mosque, which was used by police personnel and their families. A curfew is in force in the capital, Niger State, in central Nigeria, after violent protests over the death in custody of at least 33 teenagers suspected of illegal mining. Survivors have told reporters they were crammed into a cell with no ventilation. The EU's Migration Commissioner says the images of migrants streaming across the border into the Spanish territory of Ceuta have helped fuel support for far-right parties. Earlier, a sometimes chaotic police operation saw thousands of migrants still in Ceuta moved from beaches to temporary shelter in tents. A teenage asylum seeker from South Sudan who piloted an inflatable boat loaded with 165 people to Britain from France has been sentenced to 27 months in prison. Organisers have apologised for playing the North Korean national anthem for the South Korean men's hockey team at the Asian Games in Japan. This year's tournament has also seen complaints over accommodation and conditions after the organisers attempted to cut costs. BBC News.
9: Welcome to Inside Science from the BBC World Service. I'm Tom Whipple. Now, last week we might have left you with the impression that AI is going to kill us all. We did that by speaking to people who said that AI is going to kill us all. But what if it's not? What's the glass half full option? This week we are exploring one of the many ways in which AI might actually help us, through, in this case, facilitating nuclear fusion. We're also going to discuss a more retro, old-school sort of techno threat. Remember that distant time several weeks ago when techno panics were all about social media? Well, we speak to the author of a book about how the internet might be making us all sicker. And how about better understanding the data infrastructure of HI,

0: Yes, HI, human intelligence. How do we store data? Or, as we used to call it, memories. Then there is the formidable HI that is Lizzie Gibney from the journal Nature. And she's been looking at some of the other news. Lizzie, what have you got for us?
1: I've got some exciting hints of an ancient Egyptian discovery.
0: Okay, fabulous. Well, amid all of the AI apocalypse news, you might have missed a rather different AI announcement. It concerns nuclear fusion and plans to bring together some of the computing and data on both sides of the Atlantic. But before we get to that, maybe a primer. Lizzie, nuclear fusion, bit of a long-term goal, would be quite an energy panacea if we get it.
1: Absolutely. It would be incredible. It's one of those things where we know it works because it happens in the sun, right? So we have hydrogen atoms and they fuse to make helium and we get energy out of it. Doing that on Earth is actually very, very difficult, but there are a huge number of companies and governments who are trying to make it happen right now.
0: So the reason we want to do this on Earth is because the sun manages to have a pretty low carbon footprint and make lots and lots of energy.
1: Exactly. It's a way of getting out energy and it produces no carbon emissions.
0: Okay.
1: Whatsoever.
0: So it sounds great. So why haven't we done it?
1: Because it's really, really, really hard. So you need to make these conditions that are absolutely extreme, huge heats, talking like 100 million degrees, heat, pressure. You need to get these hydrogen nuclei to actually, hit each other with enough energy to be able to fuse. And there are two different ways that they're trying to do it on Earth at the moment. One is you kind of zap these fuel pellets with a laser and they have a shock wave and you get fusion there. Or you superheat the fuels to make a plasma. And that's where the nuclei kind of separate from their electrons and you have this very, very hot gas and you confine it with magnets and you can kind of control that and get fusion to happen in the middle of that melee.
0: So controlling this plasma and understanding it is a huge problem. And that's where the announcement this week comes out. The UK and US are combining the brains of their nuclear fusion supercomputers, each of them fed with data from the National Fusion Experiments, in the hope that by doing so, we can basically better use AI to model the behaviour of the plasma. Now, Tim Bestwick is the UK Atomic Energy Authority's Interim Chief Executive Officer. We spoke to him about why controlling plasma is so hard.
2: Because it's a really big, complicated challenge, in short. All these complex processes in the plasma, we've talked about the fact it's held in a complex magnetic field. I mean, this isn't just a single magnet. This is lots of magnets which have to be controlled and produce a magnetic field arrangement that holds this plasma, in the case of the machines we make, in a shape of a ring donut, a torus. And they have to hold this plasma in the shape of a torus, all these things going on. It wants to do all kinds of funny things when the magnets are there to control it and hold it in that. So that control and stability and confinement is really important. So you can see that learning from those conditions is important, and learning in such a way that you can make predictions is important. But there isn't a huge amount of data to go on. So each experiment produces a set. So clearly, if we can work with other machines that produce more data and pool our data, we get to learn more. Now, fusion is quite challenging for that learning environment because in other parts of technology, we're used to the idea of machine learning on subjects where there's a huge amount of data to learn from and, you're swamped with data. Our data environment is a bit more sparse by comparison. So every bit of experimental data really does matter. So, another reason for joining forces with another machine that's developing similar experimental results we can feed into the models.
0: Okay, so what do you mean by modelling the plasma? You've got this plasma that this happens in. What are your computers trying to do, and why is this so hard that you're linking up to the US to try to combine forces?
2: So the plasma has to be contained, and in the case of what we are trying to do and our fellow labs in America in the main, we're trying to do something called magnetically confined fusion, because it has to get so hot to make these fusion processes work that you couldn't hold it in anything physical. So it's so hot, it needs to be confined by magnet. So confinement is important. Now, you also have to get it very hot. I mean, really hot. Actually, in the JET experiment, which we operated at UK AEA and produced fusion reactions, we were getting to well over 100 million degrees in the centre of the plasma, so probably near 150 million degrees, which, as an aside, we were one of the hottest places in the solar system, and that includes the sun. So when you've got something that hot, so it has to be held in a magnetic field, it has to be stably held in the magnetic field, because a plasma is a bit like one of those children's party balloons. You know, you squeeze it in one place and it pops out somewhere else. But there's then just the challenge of just, you might wonder how you get something as hot as 150 million degrees. And in the case of the JET experiment, we had a few grams of gas and we were injecting more than 30 megawatts of heat into that. So a huge amount of power going in, heat up this small amount of gas, gets very hot. It's in a plasma, it's ionized in a plasma. The fusion reactions start happening. So the modeling is about how you hold it in the magnetic field, how you hold it and keep it stable in the magnetic field, actually, and you get the power in, how things move around inside this complex mix of electrons, positively charged ions, lots of heating flow coming in, the deuterium and tritium fuel, the helium and the neutrons coming out of it. There's just a lot going on. And so holding that all in a model is complex.
0: Okay, look, I know that this question is going to annoy you a lot, but I know that when I go in to the Inside Science mailbox on Monday, I'm going to get someone emailing in saying, 30 years ago, I was told that fusion was 30 years away. It's still 30 years away. Fusion scientists are asked this sort of thing all the time. Is this going to make it happen, or are we going to keep on finding more and more obstacles? Are we going to get fusion?
2: Obviously, at this point, I have to say, what do we mean by it? Because that, I know it sounds pedantic, it's quite important comeback. So we've sort of demonstrated that you can make fusion happen. In more than one place, has demonstrated that power comes out of a fusion reaction. What we haven't done so far, the worldwide community, is show that you can get more power out than goes in. So some sort of gain, that's the next step. So that's another landmark. Then there will be the landmark of making a prototype fusion power plant, and we can all say, oh, that kind of works. Then we'll have to make what they call a first of a kind. So a power station that you could go, right, that's it. We'll make a whole lot more of those. Then we have to deploy that and roll it out and make lots of power plants. And then they have to make a difference to the global energy supply. So each of those is a different date. You know, we've sort of done, yes, you can make fusion happen in the lab. The next step will be fusion gain. The step after that will be, here's a prototype, and then. I think, you know, for a lot of us, what really matters is making a difference to energy supply. You know, actually, some of the electrons that are keeping our lights on coming from the fusion power plant, that is some way off, because we have to go through those steps and there's time between each of those. I won't be drawn just simply because I don't know when fusion will make a difference to powering our world. But it's my belief it's in the second half of the century.
0: That was Tim Bestwick. Lizzie, I mean, as I alluded, the sort of lazy thing to always say about fusion is it's 30 years away and always will be. And in that interview, we basically got a prediction that it's 30 years away. That slightly belies all of the stuff. There is a lot going on in fusion now, isn't there?
1: There's so much going on. So there was a big result in 2022 that made the whole community very excited. So this was the National Ignition Facility in the US. They got more out than in, this idea of gain, but it wasn't for the whole facility. Like, it was the direct amount of energy from the laser.
0: Yeah, there's a massive caveat on that.
1: Yes, exactly. The direct energy in was less than the energy out, but that didn't factor in all the electricity it takes to run the laser and the whole facility. And so we haven't achieved that step yet, but that excited people a lot. And so we've had this huge injection of cash, about $10 billion worth of investment into fusion companies in the last 10 years. And obviously that's great in many ways. Like, it's really pushed motivation. We actually have cash to do these experiments and for different companies to be trying different methods. But it's also slightly inflated expectations, I would say. And obviously, if you're a founder of one of these companies, you want to get more investment, and it's in your interest to say that it'll be within the next 5 or 10 years that you're delivering electricity to the grid. And that does seem to be unlikely, I would say. And I'd say I agree with Tim on that much more sober assessment.
0: Well, look, unsurprisingly, it's hard to make a sun on Earth. But Lizzie, look, another man who flirted with the awesome power of the sun was Tutankhamun, whose name is linked to the sun god Amun-Ra. And that link brings us entirely naturally to your first

0: story.
1: That's right. This is a very exciting story. So this is an exclusive in Nature by Joe Marchant. And it's from a bunch of Egyptian researchers who published in the occasional papers of the Amarna Royal Tombs Project. The big news is they think they may have found Nefertiti's tomb. And this is a very kind of tentative may, a big maybe. So Nefertiti, if you remember, she was this super powerful Egyptian queen from the 14th century BC. Possibly actually a pharaoh herself, and she's who that model, that bust is made of, you know, with the queen with the long neck, who's, you know, seemingly very beautiful. That's kind of why the world knows about Nefertiti. The mystery is her tomb has never been found. Now, this study follows up on a theory from 2015 that perhaps Nefertiti was buried with Tutankhamun. So he was her successor, possibly her son or stepson. It's a bit unclear. And the reason they think that might be the case is Tutankhamun's tomb is like oddly small, and that the walls kind of have cracks in them. There's some suggestion that maybe there's a false wall there. And so the idea is maybe Nefertiti was buried first, and then when Tutankhamun died unexpectedly early, he died just age 19, maybe they kind of boarded up her tomb and expanded one of the outer chambers to make his. So at the time, about 10 years ago, you know, geophysicists looked but didn't find any evidence for that. But now we have some tentative evidence that perhaps there is a network of corridors and chambers behind Tutankhamun's tomb.
0: I mean, that's absolutely astonishing. Are they going to... What's the evidence, and are they going to bash it open?
1: So the evidence comes from microgravity surveys. It's amazing that you can do this. It's like you're looking for tiny little variations in gravitational field strength. So obviously, matter has a gravitational pull, and if there's less matter than you expect, that you have a change in the field strength. So they map this area, and they can see where there's areas where it seems to be less dense, which, you know, could be a chamber. It's not like just doing an X-ray. You don't get a nice clear picture. There's a lot of potential noise from traffic, any kind of vibration. You've got to factor in the shape of the terrain and the resolution. So that's why it's a very tentative maybe. But what they are seeing is it looks like you can see some kind of some right angles and some walls that are parallel to other existing walls. So there's definitely some signs that there could be these rooms behind Tutankhamun's tomb. This has got everybody very excited. But what these researchers would like to do is carefully drill a really tiny hole, like a few centimetres wide, into one of the areas that they think, you know, that is an empty chamber, they think is not actually the tomb itself. And they would carefully drill this tiny hole and put a camera down there and essentially see if their theory, if these areas of low density actually are the chambers that they think are there. So that would be the next step.
0: Excellent. Well, I hope the nature officers are ready for the vengeance of the mummies. You're listening to Inside Science from the BBC World Service. Tell us what science you think we should be investigating. Our email address is insidescience@bbc.co.uk. Now, there is under a fortnight to go. 10 sleeps left, if you're not too excited to sleep. At the Royal Society, Britain's premier scientific institution, they are getting in the champagne, they are hoovering the red carpet, they are bracing for their annual non-fiction bacchanal. Yes, it is the book prize ceremony that is to science writing parties what backstage at Woodstock was to rock star parties. The evening that science celebrities speak of, like actual celebrities speak of the Oscars. It is, of course, the Royal Society's Trivedi Book Prize. Each week we interview one of the shortlisted authors, but to acknowledge its imminent arrival, this week we're doing two. First up is Deborah Cohen, who spoke to us about bad influence, her investigation of the internet's effects on our health.
2: My book is basically about how the internet is changing the way we think about our health. Essentially, it asks what happens when you put health on platforms that are ostensibly designed for entertainment and shopping. And it's basically a poorly regulated advertising space. So it might be one thing if you're shopping for your trainers or your lipstick or whatever on social media. It's a totally different thing when you're looking for health. And we're surrounded by more and more health information than ever before, and it's increasingly difficult to know who or what to trust. So it covers everything from ADHD and menopause to weight loss drugs, fertility tests and AI.
0: Let's go through some of the examples, because one of the really striking ones

0: was something that you found in teenage girls, and it was these sort of tics that came from TikTok, to not oversimplify too much. Tell us about that.
1: Something I don't think we talk about enough in medicine is the mind and body, the way our minds and bodies are linked. We've tended to follow, more recent terms, a very sort of biomedical approach to medicine. And actually, in the pandemic, there was something that was dubbed TikTok tics. And it sort of started when pediatric neurologists started seeing young women presenting with Tourette's-like tics, except they weren't your typical Tourette's. They were explosive. They tended to be in women, where Tourette's typically is in younger boys, and different kinds of symptom presentation. It wasn't these explosive, florid tics. And they were repeating certain words like beans and things like that. And they really didn't have a clue what was going on. And then they found pediatric neurologists in other countries were seeing similar things, and largely in Anglophone countries. And eventually they traced it down to a trend on social media. So there were a group of influencers that were demonstrating these very florid tics that these young girls were picking up. And that wasn't to say they were faking it, that the tics were real. And then they had to sort of work out what was really going on. Now, if you think about what the pandemic was like, it was a very abnormal situation. People weren't mixing with their peers, there was isolation, they were surrounded by death and dying and anxiety. And one theory was that actually these tics were a way of expressing what was going on psychologically for them. But what it showed was how what we see and watch can have a massive influence over how we express symptoms and how we express ourselves and how illness, perhaps, or health conditions are expressed.
0: You talk about influencers and the role of social media. Some of those seem to be persuading people to take up full body scanners, which might be expensive, might be unnecessary, but it's not a bad thing, is it?
1: So full body MRI, and what we're talking about screening here. So people that are otherwise well and symptom free are being sold more and more screening, more and more of these interventions. So the title of that chapter is Sick Until Proven Healthy. Normally, we're perfectly fine. Then we've got symptoms, we might go and see medical help. But increasingly, a lot of the marketing is about convincing us we might have something inside that is going to kill us, and we just don't know about it, and we need to detect it. And people will have heard during the pandemic about false positives and false negatives. And what's happening is tech becomes more and more sensitive. It's able to pick stuff up, but diagnosis and prognosis hasn't caught up. We still don't really know what a lot of this stuff means. And so the risks are that you pick up on the, and they're nicknamed incidental onomas, that you pick up on these blobs or these shading, these patterns, and you can't ignore it. You have to then go and further investigate it, and that leads to more and more testing, potentially unnecessary interventions. And you can go down this whole clinical cascade that is potentially very expensive, although the burden often falls on the NHS, so the taxpayer might pick it up. And then no intervention is risk-free. And I think what's interesting is we're used to talking about side effects of drugs and the benefits and harms of drugs. We don't think about that so much when it comes to testing. There isn't one medical authority around the world that recommends full body MRI for screening purposes.
0: What's your conclusion? What do we do about this? It's time to ban all social media.
1: I don't think there's a one size fits all. And I think this is mass experiment in public health going on. We don't really understand the impact of it, how it's making us think about our health, our symptoms, the difference between ill and healthy, our relationship with the health service, our relationship with our health providers. It really is creating this quite messy space.
0: Deborah Cohn talking about social media and influencers and their effect on our health. Now, from some bad science to some utterly fascinating cutting-edge science. Steve Ramirez is author of How to Change a Memory, and he is another of the shortlisted authors at the Royal Society Drivedi Book Prize.
2: The book is about the science of memory manipulation and all the ways that contemporary neuroscience has successfully been able to manipulate memories to restore health back to the brain and to understand how memory works. And throughout the book, I talk about my friendship with my late friend Xu, who made these seminal co-discoveries with me. We teamed up together on trying to artificially activate memories. So my friendship with Chu is the beating heart of the book, and we use that beating heart to set the pace for all of the memory manipulation science that I unpack throughout.
0: Okay, so you've mentioned that you're not just an author, you're a researcher who has made discoveries, quite important discoveries in this field. So you conducted these series of experiments about

0: was that artificially activating a fraction of cells that held onto a memory is enough to jumpstart that memory. In 2013, we went on to show that not only could we activate a memory, but we could activate a memory and incorporate new information into that memory. And that's what we called creating a false memory. And the beauty of that is that it really set the stage, in my opinion, for one of the most potent and relevant and applicable findings in 2015 from our work, which was that could we activate memories in a way that would actually be beneficial for the organism, almost like a drug or a treatment that's used to try to restore health to the brain? And what we did was we were able to artificially activate a positive memory in the mouse brain to curb symptoms associated with depression and anxiety, and that worked. So that trifecta to us completed this trilogy of papers of activating memories, implanting false memories, and modulating positive memories to alleviate symptoms associated with psychiatric disease.
1: And what is the, I'm going to ask a question which I think to listeners will sound a bit silly, but having read your book, I think it's not. I think it's quite, it goes quite deep. What's the purpose of memory? Why do you think we have this?
0: If you recall a particular memory, there's areas of the brain that turn on, such as the hippocampus, which is the area that I study. Now, if you start to imagine yourself in the future, like what are you going to do tomorrow, or maybe the path you're going to take to work, or what you're going to have for dinner, that when you're imagining yourself in the future, that also taps into the hippocampus and some of our brain's memory systems, quote unquote. So this is another way of saying that when we think of the past, or when we imagine ourselves in the future, we're still engaging some of these processes in the brain that we think are involved in memory. So perhaps we use memories as building blocks that can help us imagine or configure an event that hasn't happened yet. Because if we can stay one step ahead of the present, we're one step ahead of the thing that almost ate us, and we remember not to go that way anymore. So there's some evolutionarily adaptive purposes, we think, for why we have the amazing cognitive faculty that memory is.
1: You mentioned that this is more than just a science book. It's a part memoir. It's about your grief over a friend and collaborator's death, and it's about your addiction to alcohol. To what extent did grief and addiction inform your view of what memory is? And to what extent did your knowledge of what memory is help you analyze your grief and addiction?
0: To me, I learned that grief and addiction and memory are all part of the same learning process in the brain, of the brain trying to adapt to extraordinary circumstances in this case. When I was addicted to alcohol, so much of my headspace was living in the past and trying to understand the unfairness of death, for example, that why would my friend, who was this extraordinary scientist, pass away in his late 30s, seemingly out of the blue. And then how do I continue in the field where I was used to tag teaming with my lab partner every single project and presentation and paper that we had ever worked on? Even though these are really, of course, very fundamentally human and deep and heavy topics, the reason I couldn't finish the book until I had found some resolution in these is because I felt like I'm a very cup is three quarters full person, as are my parents. And to me, it felt like I hadn't yet found a reason for why I had endured what I had endured. And through this process of writing the book, it really felt like I'd not just extracted different reasons and different purposes for being as a scientist and for reconciling what life and death mean to me, but it was even more empowering to share not just this work and this story, but to share it sounds maybe off color, but almost the upside of experiencing something so profoundly difficult, because that upside, I think, imbued me with a very different kind of respect and resilience for what life and memory really are.
1: That was Steve Ramirez. And if anything today has sparked your interest, please do search for BBC Inside Science and follow the links to the Open University to discover more. And that's pretty much all we have time for. You've been listening to BBC Inside Science with me, Tom Whipple. Until next week, it's goodbye from me and goodbye from Lizzie.
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Taking a look at the capital city weather now. Brisbane, a sunny day on the way, heading towards a top of 31. Sydney, sunny as well, and 28 the maximum. Canberra, sunny too, and 24. Melbourne, mostly sunny today, and 25 the top. Hobart, windy and mostly sunny, heading towards 20 degrees. Adelaide, a sunny day and 25. Perth, showers on the way and 20 the maximum. And Darwin, you can expect a mostly sunny day and a top of 34 degrees. 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

Taking a look at the capital city weather now for today. Brisbane sunny, heading towards a top of 31. Sydney a sunny day and 28. Canberra sunny as well and heading towards 24 degrees. Melbourne mostly sunny, a top of 25 expected. Hobart windy and mostly sunny, 20 the maximum. Adelaide a sunny day and 25. Perth showers and 20. And Darwin you can expect a mostly sunny day and a top of 34. 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We'll be right back.

0: This is the BBC World Service asking if China is Australia's enemy, friend, or something in between.
1: It's Australia's biggest trading partner, but a relationship once defined by growing ties now raises questions about power, trust, and influence.
2: We will cooperate with China where we can, disagree where we must, and engage in the national interest.
1: And Australia's been expanding its military partnership with the United States.
3: I think we live in a volatile world, and perhaps a world that is more volatile than it has been since the end of World War II.
1: I'm Katie Watson, the BBC's Australia correspondent. I'll be looking into what happens when a country's economic future and security interests pull in different directions.
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0: Thank you.
1: So that actually took me to a collaboration with the Kenya Society for the Blind. And what was, I think, particularly moving for me in that was this idea of people, after the first explosion went off, people went to the windows to look and see what had happened. And the glass blew back at them, blinding many. And so the act of seeing, the act of looking, was

0: ABC News. Good morning, I'm Eliza Getzey. European diplomats say they were surprised and disappointed that Australia didn't join them in their statement against illegal Israeli settlements in the West Bank. John O'Wakeley has more.
1: A coalition of 12 countries led by the UK released a statement last week saying that ethnic cleansing was taking place in the West Bank, declaring Israel's occupation of the territory unlawful, and each country would either commit to or consider targeting trade with those illegal settlements. Diplomatic sources from different countries have told the ABC Australia had been involved in those

0: Yes, it's just gone 6 o'clock in the east, 5:30 in the centre and 4 o'clock in the west. And we do start with that breaking news out of the United States. And President Donald Trump says he's banning several major news outlets from the White House over their coverage of his administration. CNN and Politico are among the media companies to be banned, effective immediately by Donald Trump, as CNN's Brian Stelter explains.
1: This has been tried once before, back in 2018, and President Trump failed that time. Maybe he has a different strategy in mind this time, but right now there's no indication that the administration's actually taken any steps to follow through. This is certainly a highly unusual Truth Social post. I've been covering the president for all his years in office. I've never seen one quite like this, where he is announcing he is banning people from the White House. He says it's effective immediately, but right now, the CNN team at the White House is there working just like a normal, ordinary Friday afternoon. Nothing's changed. No one's been removed. There's been no press passes revoked. Security hasn't come by. It's just another normal Friday at the White House. So now we're waiting to see if there is any follow through or not. My first question when I saw this Truth Social post was, what did CNN, MS Now, and Politico write or say that the president was so upset about? Those are three particular news outlets, two TV networks, one website. There's no obvious through line here, no very obvious trigger that would cause these three outlets to be threatened and not others. But that's the three that are on the list. There's, as I said, no indication that there's any follow through by the administration. But you've got to imagine that some of his aides might be under pressure now to try and follow through. So that's what brings me to 2018. Some viewers might remember that back in 2018, the former CNN correspondent Jim Acosta was working at the White House at the time. His press pass was revoked by the Secret Service on the president's orders. That provoked a legal fight. There were a few days of courtroom documents going back and forth. And I think within about a week or so, if I remember correctly, Acosta was back at work. The judge sided with CNN against the White House, and that was the end of that. Now, that was almost a decade ago. Maybe the president has something else in mind this time, or maybe this is a hollow thread and nothing will come of it.
0: And that, of course, is CNN's Brian Stelter reporting there on that breaking news that US President Donald Trump has banned three major US news outlets from the White House, one of them being CNN, in which Brian reports for. The other two are MS Now, formerly known as MSNBC, and the other is Politico. Now, the US president did take to his social media account saying, quote, media outlets shouldn't be able to constantly write or report fiction and lies when they're covering the president of the United States, the administration, or the United States of America. That's a direct quote from the president's post on Truth Social. He says the ban is effective immediately and other fake news media outlets are to follow. Now, the US president, Donald Trump, is speaking now, taking questions in the Oval Office. We will bring you some of what he's had to say in a moment. I'm sure he'll be asked about this, this breaking news that he is banning three major US media companies from the White House. We'll, of course, bring you any updates as they come to hand right here on ABC News Radio. Now we're going to head to the United Kingdom, and Princess Diana's brother has told the BBC that he is telling the truth about a phone call with King Charles in the days after his sister's death. Earl Spencer claims in a new book the then Prince of Wales said, "We'll forget her soon enough," during an argument over whether Prince William and Harry should walk in Diana's funeral procession. In a strongly worded response, Buckingham Palace says the King was mindful that the pain of fraternal grief can cloud reason, affect judgment and colour memory in ways others do not recognise, even many years after such a loss. The BBC's royal correspondent Daniela Ralph has more.
2: In his BBC interview with Laura Koonsberg, Earl Spencer stands by his memories, repeats his deeply personal criticism of the King, and recounts what he says was the King's response to being challenged over the decision to have Princes William and Harry walk behind their mother's coffin.
3: He went ballistic, would be the right term, and started really going for my family as a whole about their sense of duty not being adequate enough, and ranted for a while. I have no idea how long, but it was a significant period, and I just listened. And then he stopped, and I thought, oh, now he's going to pull himself together and say something more appropriate. And then he said, "We'll forget her soon enough."
4: What went through your mind?
3: Well, I'm not sure I can say exactly what went through my mind, but I really was so stunned. And I just, after a stunned silence, I said, I cannot believe you just said that. And I hung up on him.
2: Earl Spencer said the aim of the new book being serialised in the Daily Mail was to tell the truth. He's not held back. The complex legacy of Princess Diana, the rows over the funeral arrangements, the idea that the king was giddily elated by Diana's death. Buckingham Palace has strongly pushed back and reiterated its statement from 2 days ago. While we do not comment on books as a matter of principle, His Majesty is mindful that the pain of fraternal grief can cloud reason, affect judgment and colour memory in ways others do not recognise, even many years after such a loss.
4: You know that Buckingham Palace has already said, with a degree of fury, that that didn't happen.
3: Well, they haven't, actually, Laura. They've sort of smudged that one, haven't they? They've said that recollections may vary.
4: The king is plainly furious. Buckingham Palace almost never issues any kind of statement.
3: Well, is he like furious that, or is he embarrassed? Because I can tell you here and now, those are exactly the words he said. I've only ever had two calls on the line with Prince Charles at any stage of my life. I was hyper alert to what he was saying, and those are precisely the words he said. And I promise that to you now, genuinely, that is what he said. I don't hear him saying he didn't say that.
2: It has been an unsettling time for the King. He's continued with his schedule of engagements in Scotland this week. The mood is clear. Royal duty ahead of family fallout.
3: And that's the temple with her name on it.
2: At the Spencer family estate in Northamptonshire sits a memorial to Princess Diana close to her grave. Almost 30 years after her death, her younger brother was robust when challenged about his recollections.
4: Did you write it down? Did you keep a diary? Do you have evidence that that is what he said at the time? Because, to be fair, this was a time of massive shock and emotion for both of you.
3: I told friends and family straight away, close friends and family, about what had been said because it was so monstrous.
4: Which Charles are the public meant to believe? Are they to believe you? Or are they to believe the king, the head of state of this country, who's giving the impression very forcefully that this didn't happen? Who are we to believe?
3: Well, I'm telling the truth.
0: And that's Earl Spencer ending that report from the BBC's Daniela Ralph. Now, Australia's Prime Minister has arrived in the United States, where he'll officially launch Australia's campaign for a seat on the United Nations Security Council. Anthony Albanese will join world leaders at the UN General Assembly next week and will use the trip to launch Australia's campaign for a two-year term on the UN Security Council in 2029. It's understood the PM will also push Australia's credentials as a leader in the management of the digital security sphere as concerns around AI and data centres grow. Evelyn Manfield reports from Canberra.
5: Keeping an eye on complex tech.
6: I'm hoping someone will make sense of all of this for me.
5: As the government tries to navigate the pros and cons of technology much bigger than this, AI and data centres.
7: There is a lot of upside for Australia, but only if we manage the risks.
5: Across the country, the workplace minister meeting with employers to nut out how they can maximise AI. Only one in 10 businesses say they've adopted it in a significant way.
8: We know that there people out there are anxious.
5: From workers to industry leaders, that anxiety's been escalating. Big tech CEOs this week urging a slowdown after OpenAI agents went rogue and hacked another company. In Canberra, calls for an international treaty.
9: This is the time for middle powers like Australia to be stepping...
5: ...if you could have to be reported under draft government rules, applying to companies undertaking large-scale training of their AI models in Australia, something also sparking copyright concerns.
10: Keep your hands off the intellectual property of Australian creatives.
5: Online safety is going to be...

0: a key theme of the Prime Minister's trip to the United States. From meetings with the executive chairman of Apple to world leaders, Anthony Albanese wants to build an international response to digital dangers. Looking closely too at a ban on so-called smart glasses in the public service to avoid secret recordings.
1: Smart glasses are really icky.
0: With an eye to further action.
2: That's our political reporter, Evelyn Manfield. You're listening to ABC News Radio. Good morning, I'm Tamara Wern. Repeating that breaking news, US President Donald Trump says he's banning news channel CNN and two other media outlets from the White House, and that other fake news media outlets are to follow. Now, the US president has posted on social media that, quote, media outlets shouldn't be able to constantly write or report fiction and lies when they're covering the president of the United States. In other news, the New South Wales government has announced $5 million in co-funding to help companies install curbside electric vehicle chargers in Greater Sydney and also in some regional areas. It comes as the number of registered EVs in the state ticks past 155,000. And French President Emmanuel Macron has warned the threat of hybrid attacks from Russia against Europe and France are intensifying. Yes, we are going to stay overseas now, and police in central Nigeria have fired tear gas at protesters demonstrating over the deaths of 37 suspected illegal gold miners in the custody of a paramilitary civil defence group. Now, Nigeria's government has ordered a full investigation into the incident, but the Nigerian Security and Civil Defence Corps has blamed the deaths on an apparent disease outbreak. Deutsche Welle's Ifran Aftab reports.
3: Dozens of bodies laid out on a hospital floor. The victims were among suspected illegal miners detained during raids in Niger State earlier this week. Grieving families gathered at a hospital in Minna to identify their loved ones. They want to know what happened and why the men never returned home alive.
4: We woke up to the news that our brothers had died. They were trying to earn a living for their families, but now they're dead. We want the government to investigate what happened and to ensure justice for our loved ones.
3: Survivors and local media reports have suggested overcrowding and poor ventilation may have contributed to the tragedy. But Nigerian authorities say the detained miners died following a suspected disease outbreak.
5: It could be as a result of suffocation because there were so many in a cell. And the second issue could be because of exposure to maybe lead poisoning or other very hazardous chemicals that they're using to do the illegal mining. But it's too early, you know, for anybody to draw a conclusion on the root causes.
3: As investigations continue, relatives say they will keep pressing for answers and justice.
2: That's Deutsche Welle's Ifran Aftab reporting there. An Australian man accused of murdering a teenage girl in a popular Thai holiday spot has pleaded not guilty to all charges. Our Asia editor Karishma Vyas reports.
6: Simon Carman appeared here at the Pattaya Provincial Court this morning with his ankles in chains. His wrists were handcuffed as he pleaded not guilty to all the charges. Our cameras were not allowed inside the courtroom, but Mr. Carman's lawyer briefed us outside the court.
7: According to Simon's statement today, he denies all charges. We will proceed with witness examination in accordance with the defence's duties to ensure fairness for the defendant.
6: We were allowed to sit in on the hearing, but the two presiding judges have banned us from reporting much of what was said inside the court. Mr. Carman was arrested in late June after the naked body of 17-year-old Tanchanok Donhomla was discovered inside a suitcase next to railway tracks in Pattaya. Prosecutors have charged him with four offences. They are intentional murder, concealing a corpse, moving or destroying a corpse, and abducting a minor for indecent purposes. The judges did allow two Australian consular representatives to speak with Mr. Carman. He became visibly emotional during their meeting. As he left the court, Mr. Carman told reporters that he had

0: lost around 30 kilos since his detention. He's expected back in court on the 12th of October.
1: And that's our Asia editor, Karishma Vyas, reporting. And now on ABC News Radio, it's time for us to talk finance and see how the European and American markets have finished the week. Colin Szyszynski is the Chief Market Strategist with SIA Wealth Management, and he joins us now from North America. Hi, Colin.
2: Hi, good morning, Tamara.
1: It's great to have you back with us. Now, how have the markets closed in the US for the week?
2: We had a bit of a mixed finish for the U.S. this week. The Dow lost 95 points today, finishing at 51,682. The S&P finished up marginally, gaining 12 points to finish at 76.50. The Nasdaq gained 104 points, or 0.4%, to finish at 26,522. It was a tough day in Europe, though. The DAX lost 412 points, or 1.6%. finishing at 25,304. The FTSE lost 157 points, or 1.4%, finishing at 10,659. The price of oil slipped back under $100 today, losing 2.6%, finishing at $99.22 a barrel. And gold gained 0.4%, or about $18 an ounce, finishing at $4,417.
1: And what's been moving the markets this week? What's been driving the change?
2: There's a few things, but the biggest thing was the, as I mentioned, the oil price. First of all, was with a lot of the disruptions again to shipments in the Red Sea and across Saudi Arabia. The price of oil jumped up above $100 again per barrel, both for Brent and for the U.S. And in fact, the Brent finished at about $103 for the week. And this raised concerns that inflation may remain high for quite some time. And because of that, we saw central banks starting to raise interest rates this week. The Fed in the States, not only did they raise rates as expected, they kind of hinted they may have to raise rates again this year. And of course, this morning, the Bank of Japan also raised interest rates. So we're starting to see the interest rates starting to rise, which creates a bit of a headwind and choppiness in the markets.
1: Yeah, definitely. We're facing the prospect of further interest rate rises here in Australia as well when the Reserve Bank meets at the end of this month. Now, what's been the reaction to rate hikes by the US Federal Reserve?
2: It's an interesting thing because at first the market sold off, and markets sold off particularly on the surprise that there could be another rate hike this year. They saw that as hawkish and pushed the markets down. And then I think people realize that the Fed has two meetings left this year. One is a week before midterm elections, when historically they don't do anything right before an election. So that leaves, if they do another rate hike till mid-December, which is 3 months from now. So people, once they realize that, kind of settled down and the market started to creep back up again.
1: And you have been mentioning oil prices as well throughout, and that they have dipped below $100 a barrel at one point. I mean, not by much. You said 99. How much of an impact is that having on the economy?
2: It's starting to have an economy. We're seeing it in oil prices, but particularly we're seeing it in the commodities people actually use, in particularly diesel fuel, which is used in all the trucking, gasoline, which is used in all the cars, and winter is coming, and the heating oil price is starting to pick up as well. So we're definitely seeing increases in energy prices pretty much across the board.
1: Not good news for consumers at all. Well, Colin, thank you so much for running us through what's been happening on the markets across Europe and America this week. Really appreciate it.
2: Thanks. Have a nice weekend.
1: You too. That's Colin Szyszynski, who's a Chief Market Strategist with SIA Wealth Management, speaking to us there from North America.
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1: Now it's time for us to check in with all the latest in sport. And joining us this morning is Mark Adnall. G'day, Mark.
8: G'day, Tamara. Good morning. What an amazing AFL match last night. Sydney in front, then the Dockers hit back. So Fremantle, the first team through to the 2026 Grand Final, coming from behind to defeat Sydney by 12 points at the SCG. Corbin Middlemass reports.
9: 28 points down at the 30-minute mark of the third quarter. Fremantle needed to do something they had never done in the club's history to book a place in the 2026 Grand Final. A Hayden Young goal after the siren.

0: at three-quarter time, made the deficit 21 at the final change. Fremantle were the team that they'd been all season in the last, kicking 5 goals, 4-1 behind as they pulled off their greatest three-quarter time comeback ever. They had 23 more contested possessions and had 24-6 inside 50s in the last. The Dockers will play either Hawthorn or Brisbane in next Saturday's grand final. Corbin Middlemass, ABC Sport, Sydney.
1: And Hawthorn Brisbane, they will meet the AFL final first time later today when the second of the weekend's preliminary finals gets underway at the MCG. Erin Marsica, Veterair reports.
2: In the first game played in Melbourne in 2 weeks after both semi-finals were held interstate, defending premiers the Lions are narrow favourites against the Hawks. Hawthorn come into the game off a week's break, having comprehensively won their qualifying final against Fremantle, while Brisbane was forced to take the harder route to the prelim after going down to Sydney before turning things around against Adelaide last week. There are no changes for either side, with the first ball up at 5:15pm local time.
1: The Canberra Raiders have claimed a breakthrough NRLW finals victory, defeating West Tigers 6-0 in Campbelltown. The victory came in the Raiders' first ever finals game after 4 years in the competition, with Isabella Waterman scoring the game's only try. Sahara Temera, a premiership winner with the Sydney Roosters in 2021, she's told ABC Sport her young side wasn't overawed by the occasion.
3: Yeah, there was a lot of nerves. You know, a few of us have been there before and we've got still a young team, but an experienced team too, so pretty happy that they sort of rose to the occasion and didn't let the occasion get to them and the crowd and the nerves.
1: And of course, today in the NRL, the Roosters take on the Sharks in a semi-final at Sydney Football Stadium tonight. A Travis Head century has helped Australia claim a one-day cricket series victory over Zimbabwe in Harare. Head smashed 112 runs off 84 balls as the tourists finished at 6 for 356 from their 50 overs. Australia then bowled Zimbabwe out for 272 in the 49th over to take an unbeatable 2-0 lead in the series. Head has told Fox Sports that he's in good form.
4: In a three-game series, you want to just try and impact it once or twice. So understand that, yeah, you're not going to make runs in every game. So nice, once I got my start today, that I was able to get a good score and contribute to a good win.
1: Still in cricket, Western Australia, South Australia have begun their one-day men's cricket seasons with a washout in Perth. Kieran Elliott was the only batter to pass 50 as Western Australia made a first inning score of 9 for 238 before SA opener Jake Fraser-McGurk made a destructive start to the chase. However, rain forced the match to be abandoned, with South Australia none for 58, Fraser-McGurk on 46 runs. In English Premier League soccer, one match on, Chelsea and Brentford. Brentford has just scored not long ago, the goal coming in the 61st minute. Jadon Anthony, the scorer. Brentford up 1-0. And the new Women's National Basketball League team, the Tasmania Jewels, have claimed victory. Their first outing as a club, downing the Adelaide Lightning by 2 points in Townsville Tip-Off, it's called. That's a pre-season competition. So tomorrow, plenty of sport around. Big AFL match last night. There will be a lot of happy people in Western Australia. Well, the Dockers fans, of course. So the Dockers through to a grand final.
5: Yeah, a lot of celebration in the West, not so much in the East today. Thank you so much, Mark. That's Mark Adnall there with the latest in sport. Now it's time for us to have a look at the weather around the nation's capital cities this morning. Starting in Brisbane, 13 degrees at the moment, heading for 31 and a sunny day in store. In Sydney, 28 will be your top, sunny, 14 degrees. Right now. In Canberra, sunny, you're heading for 24, it's 3 degrees at the moment. In Melbourne, 25 for you today, mostly sunny, it's 16 right now. In Hobart, also 16 at the moment, windy but mostly sunny, heading for a top of 20 degrees. In Adelaide, you'll reach 25, a sunny day in store, 14 degrees at the moment, it's 16 right now. In Perth, showers on the way today, heading for 20 degrees. In Darwin, your top will be 34, mostly sunny, right now it's 23 degrees.

0: ABC News, I'm Eliza Getzey. The Prime Minister is on his way to the United States, where he'll officially launch Australia's campaign for a seat on the United Nations Security Council. Here's National Affairs correspondent Jane Norman.
1: Anthony Albanese left Australia on Friday and will stop by California to meet Apple's executive chairman Tim Cook before landing in New York on Sunday. Mr. Albanese was invited to Apple's headquarters to discuss new parental controls for children, which were partly inspired by Australia's social media reforms. The government is trying to position Australia as a world leader when it comes to digital

0: digital safety and will use this as a selling point in its campaign for a two-year term on the UN Security Council from 2029. The Prime Minister will hold a series of high-level and bilateral meetings in New York before addressing the UN General Assembly next week.
1: US President Donald Trump says he's banned three prominent media outlets from the White House in an escalation of his attacks on the American press. Mr. Trump says cable networks CNN and MS Now and political newsletter Politico have been banned effectively immediately, with more to follow. Officials in Pakistan say 21 people have been killed and more than 100 injured in bombing and shooting at a mosque in the northwest of the country. The BBC's Caroline Davies has more.
2: Shouts, sirens, confusion, chaos. The sounds of the aftermath of the explosion. The injured carried on the backs of passers-by, taken by ambulances to nearby hospitals. A police official told the BBC that the blast was caused by a vehicle heavily laden with explosives that was rammed into the mosque during Friday prayers. There was an exchange of gunfire during which six attackers were killed, the official said. The Pakistani Taliban have denied carrying out the attack. As yet, no official jihadist group has claimed responsibility.
1: Earl Spencer, the brother of the late Diana, Princess of Wales, insists he's telling the truth in a swathe of explosive and disparaging allegations he makes about King Charles in his soon-to-be-released book. Here's Europe correspondent Catherine Diss.
3: Charles Spencer has made a series of bombshell claims about King Charles and the royal family, including that the then Prince of Wales said in a phone call after her death that Diana would soon be forgotten. Buckingham Palace rejected the allegation, and now in an interview with the BBC, Earl Spencer insists he's telling the truth and that he told family and friends at the time because it was so monstrous. He also said the then Prince went ballistic and ranted a while, accusing the family of not having an adequate sense of duty when he suggested Prince Harry and Prince William shouldn't walk behind their mother's coffin.
1: The South Australian Liberal Party will vote today on whether to make Rebel Senator Alex Antic the next state president. Political reporter Thomas Kelsall has more.
4: Around 200 Liberal delegates are converging on the Hotel Grand Chancellor this morning to vote on the party's next state president. Senator Antic is considered the frontrunner in a race against Conservative upper house leader Nicola Centofanti. The role comes with responsibilities for campaign preparations, meeting agendas, as well as a seat on the party's powerful federal executive. Senator Antic has become known for his One Nation friendly views, vaccine scepticism and crossing the floor. He's vowed to give the party membership a greater say over policy if he wins the presidency.
1: Police have arrested five girls, one as young as 12, after a brawl at a major shopping centre in Melbourne. Yvette Gray reports.
5: Police and Protective Services officers were patrolling the food court at Northland Shopping Centre when they spotted a group of girls fighting shortly before 6:30 last night. Police allege a knife was produced during the incident. Four girls aged 12, 14, 16 and 17 and an 18-year-old woman were arrested. The 14-year-old suffered minor injuries and was taken to hospital. The youngest girl was treated by paramedics at the scene for minor injuries. She has been released pending further investigation. The woman, along with the 16 and 17-year-old girls, have been interviewed and are expected to be charged on summons.
1: And in sport, Fremantle's produced a blistering fourth-quarter turnaround to qualify for its second-ever AFL Grand Final, the Dockers defeating Sydney by 12 points at the SCG. The Dockers trailed by 28 points late in the third term, but a stunning Hayden Young goal sparked the fight back, which saw Fremantle kick five unanswered majors after the final break. The 12-11-83 to 10-11-71 victory means the Western Australians will face either Brisbane or Hawthorn in next Saturday's season decider. Fremantle ruck Luke Jackson says it's a dream come true to reach a grand final with the Dockers.
6: So excited, super pumped, can't wait to get into the week, and this is why you play footy and this is why you go through with the junior levels up to AFL for this moment, so I can't wait.
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7: Good morning, I'm Tamara Wern. It's great to have your company this Saturday, the 19th of September. Coming up, the US president bans three major news outlets from the White House, he says, for publishing lies. Explosive allegations about King Charles published by Princess Diana's brother. And
9: the biggest problem at the moment is the growth in cocaine and methamphetamine.
7: We'll look at what's driving Australia's apparent insatiable appetite for illegal drugs.

0: Yes, we start with that developing news out of the United States this morning, and US President Donald Trump says he's banning several major news outlets from the White House over their coverage of his administration. CNN and Politico are among the media companies to be banned, effective immediately by Donald Trump, although there are doubts about the legality of the move. Now, this was all first announced in a post on social media. MS Now, formerly known as MSNBC, is the other outlet being banned. Now, the US President Donald Trump has just been talking to journalists in the Oval Office. Here's some of what he's had to say.
1: But our country has to have honest news. You know, you don't have a country unless you have, as I say, borders, good voting. We're straightening them out. The borders are unbelievable. Nobody's come into our country in the last 17 months illegally. But you need borders and you need fair, free voting. And you know what you need? You need a free press. You need a fair press and an honest press. And CNN, and you know it, and everybody knows it. You're intelligent. I've known you a long time. You know how fake their reporting is. It's one-sided. It's never good. I've done many, many. Look at the story today about favored nations on drugs. We lowered the drug costs by 50, 60, 70%. They won't even put it, if they put it on, it'll be a negative. They will find a reason why that's a negative, okay? Yeah.
2: Doing this ban now, is there a particular reason?
1: No reason. No, just because. No, it's really just cumulative stories over the last 2 years. You get sick of it. And you call them and you tell them, I have very good experts, like people behind me, Bobby Oz, they call and they try and explain things to them. They know that they know it. They know it as well. They're smart people. But they purposely write negative news. And they do that because they want to try and diminish the Republicans and a Republican administration. And honestly, we've done a fantastic job. Look at the numbers. Look at the economic numbers. We have more money coming into our country today than ever before. We have the highest employment that we've ever had in history. All of these things are the lowest. We have the best poverty rate, the lowest poverty rate in the history of our country. And people are making more money today than they ever had. And we do have something that I'm very proud of. Iran will not have a nuclear weapon. Now, for that, people are going to have to pay some extra gas. I think most people, if they had a vote on lower gas prices or letting Iran have a nuclear weapon, I'd be willing to vote that it would be a massive landslide. People don't want to have Iran have a nuclear weapon. And you know what? They won't. And the war's going to end soon. And when it ends, your gas prices are going to drop to a level that they were before, maybe even lower.
0: That is US President Donald Trump there speaking from the Oval Office at the White House, taking questions from journalists. This is after announcing that three major news organisations will be banned from the White House. The president says effective immediately. He first made the announcement on social media saying CNN, Politico and MS Now, formerly known as MSNBC, would be banned effective immediately. Now, he did say in that post and while speaking, he said that, quote, media outlets shouldn't be able to constantly write or report fiction and lies when they're covering the President of the United States, the Trump administration, or the United States of America. Now, we haven't seen any official moves from the White House to put those bans in effect just yet. We will, of course, bring you any updates from those media outlets and also from the White House as they come to hand this morning right here on ABC News Radio. Now we're going to head to the UK and giddily elated. Well, that's how Princess Diana's brother says King Charles sounded after her death nearly 30 years ago. It's the latest explosive claim from Earl Spencer's memoir on his late sister. Our Europe Bureau Chief, Ms. Zoe Ford, reports.
3: King Charles hosts some of the world's top tech leaders to discuss the future of AI.
4: We need sufficient means of control before it is all too late.
3: That choice of words could also describe the King's past 24 hours. Buckingham Palace strongly denying claims published in a soon-to-be-released book by the brother of the late Diana, Princess of Wales. In the latest extract released, Charles Spencer writes that when the then Prince Charles phoned him about Diana's death, unlike my other callers, who were stunned, he sounded giddily elated, like a lottery winner. In another personal attack, he claims that

0: Charles once squeezed Diana's waist and said, "Oh, a bit chubby here, aren't we?" And that in her later years, his sister had driven herself to a cliff top more than once while contemplating ending it all, but that her love for her sons stopped her from going further.
1: "It is only going to get worse, though. This is one extract from the book that's released next week. One. I mean, whatever else is in there is going to be explosive."
2: The relationship between the royal family and the Spencers never fully recovered after the funeral of Princess Diana. Charles Spencer says he's written about his sister now, almost three decades on, to put his family's version into history.
0: The royals are trying to keep calm and carry on, whether on official duty or Prince Harry's private charity work.
3: Harry, how are you feeling about your uncle's book?
0: A few weeks ago, nothing seemed likely to overshadow his return to the UK. Now his uncle's book is dominating headlines days before it's even out.
4: And that is our Europe Bureau Chief, Mazoe Ford, there reporting from the UK. We will, of course, as well bring you updates on this developing story as they come to hand, with Diana's brother publishing, speaking ahead of the publication of his memoir on his late sister, Princess Diana. Now we're going to head to other news, and 37 people accused of illegal mining in north central Nigeria have died in the custody of a paramilitary civil defence group. Now the victims, many of whom were children, were found dead on Thursday in the cells of the Nigeria Security and Civil Defence Corps, which had raided suspected illegal gold mines and locked up dozens of the miners. Now police have set up an investigation into the deaths, which the Defence Corps has blamed on an apparent disease outbreak. However, an intelligence report suggested the group had died because of overcrowding and poor ventilation inside the detention facility. Deutsche Welle's correspondent Uwasu Idris reports.
5: The situation right now is very tense in Minna, Niger State, north central Nigeria, after some suspected illegal miners staged a protest, and then parents of those who died at the detention center, 37 of them. The government has already declared a 24-hour curfew till further notice, after declaring 3 days of mourning. It is a very chaotic situation because they died in a circumstance that is still questionable by the authorities, and then they are trying to keep law and order after what had happened. The government has already suspended the commandant of the Nigerian Civil Defense, who was summoned to Abuja, Nigeria's headquarters, for questioning over what happened.
6: Nigeria has ordered an investigation, we understand, into the deaths in custody. What do we know so far about how these people died?
5: Well, they were arrested by the Nigerian Civil Defense, and they were detained at a facility, at a detention facility, which we understand there was an overcrowding situation because over 70 of them were kept in one room, one facility. Those who survived said that at a time, they just realized there was not enough air for them. They were dehydrated and they started hitting the door to call the attention of those who were allowed to guard them. But they ignored their own distinct alarm until when some of them started dying. Because of dehydration, one of the survivors told me that they had to drink their urine. So over 37 of them were just found dead after this situation.
6: Police are trying to control illegal mining in Niger State. How big of a problem is it?
5: It's not only in Niger, but in the entire Nigeria, mining has been a big problem for the country because of the alleged suspected illegal miners. There are over 2 million artisanal miners. Most of them are not licensed by the authority. Nigeria has over 900 kilometers of commercially viable sites with a police force of 360. You cannot man those areas. There are 2 million of them that have been operating in different parts of the country. The extractive industry has already said that Nigeria is losing so much in terms of mining. So There is no state in Nigeria that doesn't have

0: one or other mineral resources. So the entire industry is bankrolled by powerful Nigerians supporting some foreigners. The Nigerian army has even said that mining is being used to finance banditry and terrorism that has been going on in the country. So it's a big challenge, and I don't think the police have the capacity to control this issue, because a lot of people are pushed into it. Young guys are even abandoning schooling because of poverty, going into mining. Back door, you start mining gold, lithium, and the rest, and we have a lot of foreigners who are ready scrambling these resources, this rare earth from Nigeria, exporting it outside the country.
1: And that is Deutsche Welle's correspondent Uwasu Idris speaking there with Sarah Kelly. You're listening to ABC News Radio. Good morning, I'm Tamara Wern. Making news, CNN says it stands fully behind its White House team and their fair and accurate reporting. They made the statement after the US president announced the media outlet will be banned from the White House. Donald Trump has said in a post on social media that the MS Now, formerly known as MSNBC and Politico, will also be banned from the White House for spreading fiction and lies. CNN has responded saying, quote, should the ban which President Trump threatened go ahead, it would be illegal, an illegal assault on that fundamental and constitutionally protected right. News at home, a 15-year-old has been charged with sexually assaulting a teenage girl multiple times and choking a teenage boy without consent in Sutherland Shire in Sydney South. Now, we're going to have a story now on more news from here at home in Australia. And Australians have an apparent insatiable appetite for drugs. And the Commissioner of the Australian Federal Police wants a louder conversation about the dangers of drug use and its impact on our society. But will a conversation help solve the problem? And who is even listening? Commissioner Chrissy Barrett didn't mince her words, issuing a wake-up call to Australians this week, imploring them to make the link between drug use and the organised crime violence that's spilling onto our streets.
2: We have an insatiable appetite for drugs in this country, and we pay very, very high prices. So, of course, wherever there is large profits to be made, we see organised crime groups taking advantage of that. And we see different organised crime groups obviously competing for those profits, which is where we're seeing the violence, as I said, on our streets. We are seeing young men in particular being tasked through crime as a service to undertake some of this atrocious offending that's occurring in our communities. This is a whole of society issue. Law enforcement is doing everything we can to keep our communities safe, but we've got to have a critical debate about this in our country.
1: That's Chrissy Barrett, who's the Commissioner of the Australian Federal Police. She says at the core of the problem is demand, Australia's voracious consumption of illicit drugs. So who is using these drugs and what are we talking about? Cocaine, methamphetamine, cannabis, illegal cigarettes. Don Weatherburn is a professor at the National Drug and Alcohol Research Centre at the University of New South Wales and was formerly Executive Director of the New South Wales Bureau of Crime Statistics and Research. He thinks drug supply is a bigger problem.
3: Well, look, I think a voracious appetite for illicit drugs is, well, to put it mildly, something of an exaggeration. I mean, it's true to say that cannabis is used or has been used by about 40% of the population, but the remaining drugs, cocaine, methamphetamines, heroin, have been used by only a very small proportion of the population. So I don't think we're in the middle of a sea of drug use. We've certainly been in that situation back in the early 90s with heroin, but I don't think it's fair to say that's the situation now.
4: What is the situation now? Can you describe the demographic that are paying these so-called absurd amounts for drugs?
3: Well, I think the problem at the moment, the biggest problem at the moment, is the growth in cocaine and methamphetamine, particularly cocaine. That's been used very rapidly. The increase has been quite marked in the eastern suburbs of Sydney, and it appears that the price isn't any disincentive to the use of that drug. Methamphetamine certainly grew back in the last 10 years, but leveled off in the last 5 years or so. When I say leveled off, I mean the consumption's leveled off. There are still plenty of people willing to try the drug.

0: drug, but it's not the case that the majority of the population are using either of those drugs.
1: And what's the pattern of use of those drugs?
0: Well, in the case of heroin, it's a very serious situation because people have been using three times a day, 7 days a week, and most of the year. The situation's quite different for the psychostimulants such as methamphetamine and cocaine. They tend to be binge users. So, for example, the majority of users will go through the week not using the drug, and then on weekends at parties or at functions, they will tend to use and use quite heavily over the weekend and then go for a period without using it. There are, of course, people who use those drugs, cocaine and methamphetamine, every day, but they quickly end up in a dire situation health-wise, and many of them end up admitted to psychiatric hospitals.
1: So what impact, if any, will a conversation about a user's role in the drug trade and any associated violence have on habits? Will it give the user pause for thought on a Friday or Saturday night?
0: No, look, Nancy Reagan many years ago tried this with the just say no strategy, and it didn't work then, and it's not going to work now. If you want to change the use of these drugs, the best way to deal with it in terms of law enforcement is to reduce the purity of the drug, increase the price of the drug, or decrease the availability of the drug. And that's rarely successful. It has been successful with heroin, but that was 20 years ago. In terms of changing user habits, alerting them to the harms associated with illicit drug use, alerting them to the risks, I suppose, although most of these people don't face a serious risk of arrest. And on the law enforcement side of things, just definitely trying to find ways to increase the price and reduce the, when I say the purity, I don't mean add impurities to the drug. I simply mean if you reduce the purity, for example, of heroin from 80% to 20%, far fewer people are going to want to use it. They don't get the effect that they were looking for. So that tends to be a consequence of law enforcement being successful in interdicting supply. As far as health's concerned, dependent users, we really need to make sure we've got treatment available for them. That's a bit difficult in the case of psychostimulants because there are no pharmaceutical treatments for that drug, but there are ways of dealing with the demand among those who become dependent. Those things are far more practical than simply urging people to say no.
1: Given organised crime is now moving into legal drugs, alcohol and tobacco, what can authorities do to thwart the trade? Where does the solution lie?
0: Well, the best solution is to try and reduce supply. Now, people will laugh when you say that and say it's never successful, but it is actually occasionally successful. And when it is successful, it has a quite noteworthy effect. The best way to do that is to forge relationships with the countries that are sending or allowing the drugs to be imported in Australia. Precursor control, controlling the supply of chemicals that are responsible for or used to make up these illicit drugs, is hugely important as well. Arresting the suppliers and distributors of the drugs, disrupting the drug markets. I mean, these things will never remove drugs altogether from the Australian environment, but they will make it harder for people to trade and profit in these things. In the case of alcohol and tobacco, it's a totally different story. I mean, we all know that the problem with the illicit tobacco wars is that the excise went up so fast, it just simply became profitable for people to get involved in that, and the demand is huge. So that's part of the problem there. With illicit alcohol, we've got an opportunity to stop that in its tracks if we're quick. But once these illicit drug markets and legal drug markets get a strong foothold, it's very hard to eradicate them.
1: So coming back to Chrissy Barrett's comments and call for a conversation, how much impact is that going to have?
0: Well, look, I think simply asking people to stop using drugs is a fool's errand. I don't think there's any realistic prospect that people are going to pay much attention to that. You've got to remember, we're talking about people between the ages of 15 to 25. They're the main demographic using these drugs, and they think no harm can come to them. So, much as I understand where she's coming from, I really don't think asking to have a conversation is the best way to deal with a problem we've got. We've already been through those options, and I think they're the ones that AFP needs to pursue.
2: That is Don Weatherburn, who's a professor at the National Drug and Alcohol Research Centre at the University of New South Wales and was formerly executive director of the New South Wales Bureau of Crime Statistics and Research. He was speaking there with News Radio's Georgia Bateman.

0: On ABC News Radio, it's time for us to get all the latest in sport with Mark Adnall. And Mark, NRLW finals are underway.
1: Those finals certainly are. Canberra has beaten West Tigers in the lowest ever scoring game to kick off the final series. ABC Sports' Andrew Moore has the details.
2: The Raiders are through to a preliminary final against either the Sydney Roosters or the Gold Coast Titans, having beaten the West Tigers at Campbelltown.

0: attacked in the second 35 minutes to win 6-0. The Tigers' goal line defence was outstanding, but they conceded 10 penalties in the game, the majority of which happened deep in Canberra territory. As the Raiders advance, Brisbane plays Newcastle in the second semi-final. Andrew Moore, ABC Sport, Sydney.
1: Fremantle has produced a blistering fourth quarter turnaround to qualify for its second ever AFL Grand Final, with the Dockers defeating Sydney by 12 points at the SCG. Now, the Dockers trailed by 28 points late in the third term, but a stunning Hayden Young goal sparked the fight back, which saw Fremantle kick five unanswered majors after the final break. The 12-11-83 to 10-11-71 victory means the Dockers will face either Brisbane or Hawthorn in next Saturday's season decider. Fremantle ruck Luke Jackson has told ABC Sport it's a dream come true to reach a grand final with the Dockers.
2: So excited, super pumped, can't wait to get into the week, and this is why you play footy and this is why you go through with the junior levels up to AFL for this moment, so I can't wait.
1: And Brisbane and Hawthorn will meet in an AFL final for the first time today in a high-stakes showdown at the MCG. Ariana Levy reports.
3: The Lions are into their fifth consecutive preliminary final as they continue their campaign for a third straight premiership. Both sides have achieved 21st century three-peats, with the Hawks taking the flag from 2013 to 2015 and the Lions securing premierships from 2001 to 2003. Hawthorn are looking to make their first grand final appearance since 2015 and have remained unchanged in their lineup, while Brisbane will be without defender Noah Answorth due to an ankle injury.
1: To some cricketer, Travis Head's century has helped Australia claim a one-day series victory over Zimbabwe in Harare. Head smashed 112 runs off 84 balls as the tourists finished at 6 for 356 from their 50 overs. Australia then bowled Zimbabwe out for 272 in the 49th over to take an unbeatable 2-0 lead in the series. Head has told Fox Sports that he's in good form.
4: In a three-game series, you want to just try and impact it once or twice. So understand that, yeah, you're not going to make runs in every game. So nice, once I got my start today, that I was able to get a good score and contribute to a good win.
1: And in English Premier League soccer, one match on. That game has just finished. Chelsea and Brentford. Brentford has won 3-0. That is a big win. While in the Women's Super League, Manchester City has beaten Liverpool 4-2. Tomorrow, plenty happening. And the big NRL match tonight. Looking forward to it. Sudden death semi-final. Roosters and the Sharks in Sydney. That will be huge.
5: That's absolutely massive. Phenomenal, Mark. Thank you so much. Looking forward to that match tonight. That's Mark Adner with the latest in sport. You're listening to ABC News Radio. It's time now for us to have a look at the weather around the nation's capital cities. Starting in Brisbane, a top of 31 on the way for Brisbane. Right now it's 15 degrees, sunny. In Sydney, it's 14 degrees at the moment. You're heading for a top of 28 degrees, a sunny day on the way. In Canberra, it's almost 6 degrees, sunny, top of 24. In Melbourne, 16 right now. Climbing to 25, mostly sunny. A windy day on the way for Hobart, mostly sunny, a top of 20. In Perth, heading for 20, showers at 16 right now. And in Darwin, mostly sunny, 34 will be your maximum. Right now, it's 23 degrees.

0: ABC News. Good morning. I'm Eliza Getzey. The Prime Minister will formally launch Australia's bid for a seat on the United Nations Security Council next week, using his government's record on digital safety as a selling point. Here's National Affairs correspondent Jane Norman.
1: Anthony Albanese is flying to the United States to join dozens of world leaders at the United Nations General Assembly next week. The Prime Minister will use the trip to launch Australia's campaign for a two-year term on the UN Security Council from 2029. Australia last held a non-permanent seat in 2013 and is vying for one of two spots available. Australia is trying to position itself as a global leader on digital safety, which is expected to form part of the sales pitch. On his way to New York, the Prime Minister will stop by Apple's California headquarters to meet Executive Chairman Tim Cook.
0: Diplomats from a coalition of 12 countries that released a statement against illegal Israeli settlements in the West Bank last week say they were disappointed when Australia withdrew its support late in the process. Ali Crewe has more.
2: Speaking to the ABC on the condition of anonymity,

0: Diplomats from Europe, Australia, Tel Aviv and Jerusalem say they were surprised and disappointed that Australia backed out of co-signing the statement despite being involved in discussions until close to its finalisation. The UK, Canada, Norway and a number of EU countries all said they would either commit to or consider targeting trade with illegal settlements. Foreign Minister Penny Wong told the Senate last week that Australia would stop short of an import ban and instead work with targeted measures to deter illegal settlements and settler violence. One official from a Nordic country which joined the statement said they believed Australia was likely to sign on and that Canberra had missed an opportunity.
1: The Department of Foreign Affairs and Trade says Australia is working with international partners towards the same objective, even if they're not all taking the same measures at the same time. Pakistani officials say an explosion in the northwest of the country has killed at least 21 people after a vehicle loaded with explosives rammed a mosque next to a police building. Authorities say it happened as worshippers gathered for Friday prayers. Six attackers were killed in a subsequent exchange of gunfire. This man says he witnessed the atrocity.
2: As we passed by, we saw the blast. There were about two or three rickshaw drivers lying there, and there was also a cart vendor. There were small children lying there as well. There were body parts everywhere.
1: The US president says he's banning several major news outlets from the White House over their coverage of his administration. North America correspondent Lauren Day reports.
3: Donald Trump has announced he's banning CNN, MS Now and Politico from the White House effective immediately for what he calls reporting fake news. The ban is the latest example of the president's increasingly hostile relationship with the press, which has included lawsuits, threats over licenses, funding cuts and personal attacks on journalists. In a post on Truth Social, Donald Trump accused the outlets of reporting fiction and lies and suggested other media outlets will follow.
1: Earl Spencer, the brother of the late Diana, Princess of Wales, insists his swathe of explosive and disparaging claims about King Charles and the royal family are true. Europe correspondent Catherine Diss has more.
4: Explosive excerpts from a soon-to-be-released book about his late sister Diana are being published in the Daily Mail, including a claim that the then Prince of Wales said to him in a phone call after her death that Diana would soon be forgotten. Buckingham Palace issued a sharp rebuke, and Charles Spencer has now doubled down in an interview with the BBC, insisting he's telling the truth. In the latest dump of excerpts, he claims the late Queen Elizabeth offered to reinstate Diana's Royal Highness title, which she lost after her divorce from Prince Charles, something he rejected.
1: Back home, the New South Wales Liberals have vowed to halt the state's gun buyback program if it wins the next election. Gavin Coote has the details.
5: New South Wales was the first jurisdiction to agree on a gun buyback scheme with the federal government, with about 50,000 licence holders expected to be eligible for compensation when it begins on November 2. The Liberals are now pledging to freeze the buyback, during which it says licensed owners would not be forced to surrender firearms. The party says it would look at a better targeted scheme that would provide fair compensation. It follows concerns gun owners who hand back firearms worth more than the scheduled compensation prices would be left out of pocket.
1: And briefly, several beaches remain closed in Perth after a fatal shark attack. This is ABC News. Four Victorians have been charged in relation to several alleged organised crime shootings in Greater Sydney. Charlie McLean reports.
6: New South Wales police allege the four were tasked by organised crime groups to travel to Sydney and carry out shootings in Torella and near Hurstville on August 31st. In court documents seen by the ABC, police allege bullets found at the crime scenes match those found at a later shooting in Glen Alpine, which took the life of a 23-year-old university student. Two men in their 20s, a woman in her 20s and a 16-year-old boy were arrested in Melbourne on Wednesday and extradited to New South Wales yesterday. They have been charged with multiple offences, including breaking and entering and two counts of firing a gun at a property. All four will face court today.
1: A 15-year-old has been charged with sexually assaulting a teenage girl multiple times and choking a teenage boy without consent in Sydney's Sutherland Shire. Police say the assaults took place between December 2025 and July this year. They arrested the 15-year-old at a Caringbah home yesterday. The teenager's been charged with four counts of aggravated sexual assault and intentionally choking a person without consent. They've been granted conditional bail to appear at a children's court in November. A group of First Nations rangers has been named one of 15 finalists for Prince William's Earthshot Prize. Indigenous Affairs reporter Stephanie Bolcher has more.
7: The Indigenous Desert Alliance brings together 70 ranger teams sharing land management practices and together protecting the Australian desert from invasive species and wildfires. The advocacy and networking group was selected out of 7,000 nominations. The prize, worth nearly $2 million Australian dollars, backs environmental projects that can be scaled up to tackle climate change. The winners of the 5 Earthshot categories will be announced in November in Mumbai.
1: Industrial action across Queensland rail networks is over, following agreements reached between the state government and 7 unions. Here's the details from Chloe Bignall.
8: More than 400 services will be restored weekly by October 12 as part of an enterprise bargaining agreement announced yesterday. The dispute had left commuters facing reduced services and frequent delays over the past 9 months as a result of protected industrial action and a growing maintenance backlog. Queensland Rail's Head of Corporate Affairs, Nev Conway, says they will work as quickly as possible to improve the frequency and comfort of services. Employees from Queensland Rail will now vote on the agreement that promises an 8.5% pay rise over 3 years, with further pay rises possible depending on the rate of inflation.
1: And Russians are voting in the first parliamentary elections in the country since Moscow launched its war on Ukraine. The 10 parties that have been allowed to stand are all loyal to the Kremlin and support Russian President Vladimir Putin's full-scale invasion of Ukraine. Rising numbers of casualties and shortages of fuel and diesel mean the Kremlin is using the 3-day elections to gauge public support for the war. Experts predict the results will be rigged, with Mr. Putin's United Russia Party all but guaranteed to maintain its majority. And now with sport, here's Mark Adnall.
9: Fremantle has produced a blistering fourth quarter turnaround to qualify for its second AFL Grand Final, with the Dockers beating Sydney by 12 points at the SCG. The Dockers trailed by 28 points late in the third term, but a stunning Hayden Young goal sparked the fight back, which saw Fremantle kick 5 unanswered majors after the final break. The 12-11, 83 to 10-11, 71 victory means the Dockers will face either Brisbane or Hawthorn in next Saturday's season decider. Fremantle star Luke Jackson has told ABC Sport it's a dream come true to play in a grand final with the Dockers.
10: So excited, super pumped, can't wait to get into the week, and this is why you play footy.
9: In the AFLW, North Melbourne's record winning streak is over, with the Kangaroos losing to Hawthorn in Cairns. The Hawks won 4-8-32 to 3-7-25. It's the Kangaroos' first defeat in almost 3 years after 32 wins in a row. And a Travis Head century has led Australia's men's cricket team to an 84-run victory over Zimbabwe in the second one day in Harare.
1: And to finance now, Wall Street stocks have closed a volatile week, largely unchanged, as oil prices held above $100 a barrel, fueling inflation concerns. The Dow Jones Industrial Average fell 0.18%. The broad S&P 500 gained 0.17%. And the tech-heavy NASDAQ was 0.4% higher. The global benchmark Brent crude is currently down to $103 a barrel. Gold is stronger at $4,380 an ounce. And the Aussie dollar is higher at 71.2 US cents. ABC News.
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11: Good morning, I'm Tamara Wern. It's great to have your company this Saturday, the 19th of September. Coming up.
13: But you need borders and you need fair, free voting. And you know what you need? You need a free press. You need a fair press and an honest press.
11: Can the US president legally ban 3 major media outlets from the White House over what he said is spreading lies? Then Princess Diana's brother makes explosive claims about how King Charles responded to her death. And Russians head to their first elections since the invasion of Ukraine. What could this mean for Vladimir Putin? It's just gone 7 o'clock in the east, it's 20 to 7 in the centre, and it's 10 past 5 in the west. We start with that developing news out of the United States, and President Donald Trump has banned CNN, MS Now, formerly MSNBC, and Politico from the White House. Now, the details of the ban are still uncertain. CNN's senior White House correspondent Kristen Holmes has more.
14: There have been a number of questions from various reporters who were just in there that we heard in that Oval Office meeting, asking questions about how he could justify this. He said because they're fake news.

0: one point he was lamenting the coverage, saying that most of his coverage was negative. He even seemed to acknowledge that this might not hold up in a court of law by saying whether it survives or doesn't, he should be able to do this. He was asked how this was constitutional. He said that he should be able to basically have somebody not be allowed to come in if they write fake stories. And he also added that there was no catalyst, but it was cumulative. I will note that earlier today, before he issued or said that there was this ban, that he also was criticizing CNN and the coverage. The other part of this, though, is that we still don't quite understand what that means in terms of a ban. Does that mean revoking press passes? Does that mean revoking pool access? Pool access, of course, is the rotation that all of the television networks are on, in which they are able to ask the president questions, go into events like this. They fly on the plane when it is their day. So we still don't have a quite understanding of what they mean by this ban, but he is doubling down on the notion.
1: And that is CNN's White House correspondent Kristen Holmes there reporting. Now, you heard her mention that meeting the US president held in the Oval Office. He spoke to reporters this morning after initially announcing this ban on three media companies, CNN, MS Now and Politico, from the White House. He initially announced that on social media, saying, quote, "Media outlets shouldn't be able to constantly write or report fiction and lies when they're covering the president of the United States, the Trump administration, or the United States of America." He did say at that meeting with reporters in the Oval Office that there wasn't one incident that sparked this. It was just reporting over a course of time. Now, CNN has released a statement saying that it fully stands behind their reporters at the White House and the team and their fair and accurate reporting. CNN says that they have a right under the US Constitution to do that reporting without hindrance or interference from the government. CNN says, should the ban, which President Trump threatened, go ahead, it would be an illegal assault on that fundamental and constitutionally protected right. And the Reporters Committee for Freedom of the Press has also released a statement saying a ban like this would be flatly unconstitutional. The First Amendment is clear that once the White House invites in some journalists, it can't ban others because it doesn't like their reporting. This is textbook viewpoint discrimination and will be quickly struck down by the courts if challenged. So we will have to see, wait and see, whether this ban will actually take effect. At this stage, there have been no reports of moves from the Trump administration to enforce this ban on CNN, MS Now and Politico after the US President Donald Trump effectively will ban those media companies from the White House in what he says will be effective immediately. We will continue to bring you updates on this developing story as they come to hand right here on ABC News Radio. Now we're going to head to the UK, where Earl Spencer, the brother of the late Diana, Princess of Wales, insists his explosive and disparaging claims about King Charles and the royal family are true. Princess Diana's brother has told the BBC that he is telling the truth about a phone call with King Charles in the days after his sister's death. Earl Spencer claims in a new book the then Prince of Wales said we'll forget her soon enough during an argument over whether Princes William and Harry should walk in Diana's funeral procession. Buckingham Palace, in response, has said the King was, quote, mindful that the pain of fraternal grief can cloud reason, affect judgment and colour memory in ways others do not recognise, even many years after such a loss. David Yelland is a former newspaper editor and now analyst with the BBC. He says it's a surprise to see the palace give such an immediate and forthright response to Earl Spencer's claim.
2: I mean, if you were Penguin Random House, who were the publishers of this book, you would have been running around punching the air when the palace issued that statement, because as the palace themselves say, we do not comment on books. Those were their words. I thought that Charles Spencer was very convincing. I watched it two or three times. And, you know, the best we can say here, I think, Christian, is that, you know, nearly 30 years on, both men, the King and Charles Spencer, are telling the truth as they remember it. As, you know, this was this is trauma that maybe should be private, playing out on an international scale here. But I have to say, if I was sat at the palace advising the King, watching Charles Spencer, it is, I'd be concerned, because actually seeing what he says through the prism of the Daily Mail, which is what we've seen so far, is one thing. But to see him saying that to Laura Koonsberg and indeed CBS on Sunday in the US is a very, very different thing. And I think that people sat at home, millions of people who are watching this, are going to believe Charles Spencer when they see him say what he says. That doesn't necessarily mean that they will think the king is lying. We all have had, you know, many people have had, you know, losses and tragedies in their lives. We all know that at moments like that, you might not remember things precisely. And I think that's the best that I can say. I don't think anybody's lying here. I think there are, I think literally recollections do vary. Maybe somebody is lying, but I don't think so. And more to the point, I don't think the world is going to think that Charles Spencer is lying. If the palace were hoping for that, I'm afraid they may have miscalculated.
3: It strikes me there's an extraordinary echo here, because obviously there were questions about the monarchy after the death of Princess Diana, and there were questions after the death of the late Queen. And yet in the 5 years that have gone by since then, I think generally people think the king has done a very good job in difficult circumstances, given his health, and has softened the image of the monarchy in many eyes. Does this undo some of that?
2: It could do. In the end, this entire affair will be decided in the hearts and minds of millions of people. And I think that most of us can see that the king did a great job bringing the boys up, that the king, I mean, this is my opinion, but, you know, I think the British people think the king is a good man. I think they have a less positive opinion of Charles Spencer. And I thought, until I saw the Laura Koonsberg interview, that he had damaged his reputation quite considerably. But all I'm saying is, watching him speak his truth, which is what he is doing, that clip is going to play across the world. And I think that millions of people will see a man who is telling the truth as he sees it. I think there's no doubt about that. He's not making it up. This is what he remembers Charles, the king, then Prince Charles, saying. Was it a mistake for the palace to issue the statement? I think it's too early to make that call. I think they felt clearly they had to deny the substantive claim in the book. But if now we have Charles Spencer repeating that claim and probably being believed by a lot of people.
1: And that is David Gilland, who's a former newspaper editor and now analyst with the BBC, speaking there with the BBC about claims that Earl Spencer has made in his new book about King Charles and his response to Princess Diana's death when he was the Prince of Wales. Now, people across Russia are heading to the polls to vote in the country's first parliamentary elections since the full-scale invasion of Ukraine. With almost no real opposition, Vladimir Putin's United Russia Party is all but sure to win. But recent polls suggest support for the president could be waning, with Russians becoming increasingly tired of the toll 4.5 years of war has taken. Deutsche Welle's Sergei Satnovsky reports.
4: Russia is anxious, and that could spell trouble for Vladimir Putin's party in this weekend's election. As the country prepares to vote for a new parliament, anxiety has reached a record high, according to a polling agency close to the state. Nearly half of those surveyed say a sense of alarm is the prevailing mood amongst people around them. And it's hardly surprising the public unease peaked during this summer when Ukraine intensified its strikes on targets deep inside Russia. Those 3 months also saw the highest number of civilian deaths in Russia since the start of the war in 2022. Repeated strikes on oil refineries caused fuel shortages at petrol stations.
5: This was a very painful blow, and the Ukrainian side's calculation is perfectly clear. It really worked. We can see a shift in public opinion, even in a society as resistant to change as Russia's.
4: United Russia, the party de facto led by Vladimir Putin, seems to be ignoring this mood. Its candidate list is headed by people presented as veterans of the war against Ukraine, and its manifesto promises to do everything necessary to achieve victory. Putin himself is now threatening Europe with war.
6: They are now saying that they are considering sending troops to Ukraine. That would mean war with Russia.
4: But many Russians appear to want the opposite. According to the independent Levada Center, 6 in 10 Russians support peace talks with Ukraine. This gap between what Russians want and what the Kremlin is offering has taken its toll. Only 24% of voters back Putin's United Russia, according to independent pollsters at Extreme Scan. Meanwhile, Yabloko, the only anti-war party whose support had been growing, was barred from the election. In recent months, its supporters have been detained in the streets, and one of its leaders, Lev Schlossberg, was sentenced to 11 years in prison over his statements about the war in Ukraine. Experts say United Russia may struggle to deliver the result the Kremlin wants without outright electoral fraud.
5: The Kremlin is confident it can fabricate whatever figures it needs. The question is how high a price it will have to pay.
4: Russia's opposition in exile is trying to drive up that price. It's urging Russians to vote for any party except Putin's United Russia.
6: Putin wants to show that he has a mandate for further escalation and for continuing the war. Our goal is the opposite. We want to spoil his celebration and deny him that legitimacy.
4: But on every major issue, all parties in the State Duma vote the same way as Putin's United Russia. So the election is unlikely to mean a shift in the Kremlin's foreign policy.
1: That's Deutsche Welle's Sergei Satnovsky reporting. Heading back home, and motorists are being warned fuel prices will continue to rise as the price of oil spikes due to the war in the Middle East continuing to restrict supply. Now, prices for both petrol and diesel have soared across the country in the past week in response to increased fighting in the Middle East. Now, there have been increases of up to 20 cents per litre for petrol, while diesel prices have pushed well above pre-war levels. Australian Institute of Petroleum CEO Malcolm Roberts says despite the price rises, motorists should be confident about the supply of fuel.
7: We're all struggling to make sure that we can continue to keep the national market supplied. You would have seen that the crisis in the Middle East is not ending. And every second or third week, we seem to have an escalation which creates more uncertainty. And that feeds through into the prices that we pay for fuel. Australia's a price taker. Our fuel prices are set effectively in the region based on the Singapore benchmark prices. And we've seen them surging whenever there's concerns around threats to supply in the Middle East. Now, we're very confident about the depth of our supply chain and the connections we have to global supply, and they've really been tested since the beginning of March. This has been the greatest disruption of the world market at any point. So we've been put under the gun to ensure that we can maintain continuous supply, and we've done that. We had a short period of time at the very beginning when there was a surge in buying and some retail sites, you know, ran out of supply. But that was reflecting the fact that we had an exceptional amount of demand being placed in a short time. And there's only so many drivers, so many tankers to bring that fuel into regional areas. We now hold a lot of fuel in storage, much more than we did before the crisis began. So we don't have concerns around volume, but we always have concerns around price, because the uncertainty in the international market at the moment has really seen prices spike.
1: And that's Australian Institute of Petroleum CEO Malcolm Roberts. And currently the oil price, Brent crude, is trading at $103 a barrel. And the average price of regular unleaded petrol across Australia is between $2.12 to $2.34 per litre, while diesel is surging higher, with national and capital city averages reaching somewhere between $2.62 and could be as high as $2.91. So not good news if you need to fill up this weekend. Now, hopefully we're going to get some better news with Mark Adnall in the sport, who joins us now. G'day, Mark.
8: G'day, Tamara. Good morning. Good news if you're a Fremantle Docker supporter. Big win for them. Fremantle coach Justin Longmuir, he's praised his side's final quarter surge that booked the Dockers a spot in their second

0: ever AFL Grand Final. Now trailing by 28 points late in the third term against Sydney at the SCG, the Dockers kicked 5 unanswered goals in the first final quarter to win 12-11, 83-10, 11-71. Longmuir says his forwards were able to profit from Fremantle's late midfield dominance.
1: I thought our mids got to work. They were tough in the last quarter. I thought they were tough all night, but geez, they were tough in the last quarter. Body lined the ball, got it going our way, and then, yeah, we just had a bit of class that could make the most of some opportunities.
0: Defending AFL Premiers Brisbane will play in their fifth consecutive preliminary final later today when they meet Hawthorn at the MCG as both teams look to add new chapters to their decorated club histories. Erin Marsicavetere has this preview.
2: Since the year 2000, the Lions have won 5 premierships, and if they can get past the Hawks this afternoon, will be in line to win their third straight grand final for a second time in 20 years. Hawthorn are also no strangers to success, having won at least one flag in every decade since the 1960s. The two sides last met in round 22, with Brisbane comfortable 67-point winners at the Gabba, while the Hawks have only been beaten on their home turf twice this year in 11 games. A near sold-out crowd is expected through the gates at the MCG, with the forecast set to be fine and sunny.
0: The Canberra Raiders have claimed a breakthrough NRLW finals victory, defeating West's Tigers 6-0 in Campbelltown. The victory came in the Raiders' first ever finals game after 4 years in the competition, with Isabella Waterman scoring the game's only try. Sahara Temera, a premiership winner with the Sydney Roosters in 2021, she's told ABC Sport her young side wasn't overawed by the occasion.
3: Yeah, there was a lot of nerves. You know, a few of us have been there before and we've got still a young team, but an experienced team too, so pretty happy that they sort of rose to the occasion and didn't let the occasion get to them and the crowd and the nerves.
0: To some cricketer, Travis Head's centuries helped Australia claim a one-day series victory over Zimbabwe in Harare. Head smashed 112 runs off 84 balls as the tourists finished at 6 for 356 from their 50 overs. Australia then bowled Zimbabwe out for 272 in the 49th over to take an unbeatable 2-0 lead in the series. And Brentford has moved up to third spot on soccer's English Premier League ladder after thrashing Chelsea 3-0 in West London. The result sees Chelsea drop to seventh. And in the Women's Super League, Mary Fowler's Manchester City has beaten Liverpool 4-2. Tomorrow, we are, well, sort of halfway through a big weekend of AFL and NRL finals. Plenty more to come later today, tonight, tomorrow, AFL Sport. We will be all across it.
4: All across it indeed. Thank you so much, Mark, and we look forward to you bringing us all of the details. That's Mark Adnall there with the latest in sport. Now on ABC News Radio, it's time for us to have a look at the weather around the nation's capital cities. Starting in Brisbane, a sunny day on the way, a top of 31. It's 16 degrees at the moment. 14 right now in Sydney, climbing to 28. Sunny for you also. In Canberra, you're also in for a bright sunny day, 8 degrees right now, heading for a top of 24. In Melbourne, slightly higher for you, your maximum will be 25, mostly sunny. 16 right now. In Hobart, 18 degrees at the moment. Windy day in store today, but also mostly sunny, a top of 20. In Perth, you're also heading for a maximum of 20 degrees, but it'll be a wet day. Showers, it's 17 right now. In Darwin, you're heading for a top of 34 rather. It's 22 degrees at the moment and a sunny day on the way for you. Yes, it's 7:30 in the east, 7 o'clock in the centre and 5:30 in the west. And it's time now for us to get all the latest news headlines with Eliza Getzey. Hi, Eliza.
5: Morning, Tamara. The Prime Minister is on his way to the US to formally launch Australia's bid for a seat on the United Nations Security Council. Anthony Albanese will join world leaders at the United Nations General Assembly next week. And he's expected to use the government's record on digital safety as a selling point. It's been 13 years since Australia last held a seat on the council. A coalition of 12 countries that released a statement condemning illegal Israeli settlements on the West Bank last week say they're disappointed when Australia didn't join them. Sources say Australia was involved in discussions but withdrew late in the process. The Australian government says it's working closely with international partners towards the same objective. US President Donald Trump says he's banned 3 prominent media outlets from the White House, blaming their constant reporting of fake news. In his post on social media, Mr. Trump says cable networks CNN and MS Now and political newsletter Politico have been banned effective immediately, with more to follow. Back home, several beaches remain closed in Perth after a man was killed by a shark off the city's northern suburbs. Emergency services were called to Sorrento Beach around half

0: past 10 yesterday morning. It's the second shark incident in WA this week after another man was attacked at Glenfield Beach. The New South Wales Liberals have pledged to freeze the state's buyback of guns and scrap ownership limits for farmers if it's elected next year. The Minns government was the first state to sign up to the national gun buyback, which was promised in the wake of the Bondi terror attack. And South Korean hockey players at the Asian Games in Japan were left bemused ahead of their match against Bangladesh when North Korea's national anthem was played instead of South Korea's. Lined up before the game, some of the players looked around confused while others kept a hand on their chest. The stadium announcer quickly apologised for the mistake. And I'll be back with more news for you in about half an hour.
1: Oh, that's not a mistake you want to make at work. Definitely not. We've all made some doozies, but I hope that they are being kind to themselves today and not worrying too much about it.
0: True. If you were hearing the wrong national anthem, what would you do? Would you just pretend like nothing's wrong?
1: I mean, what else could you do? There's not much, not many options there available. Eliza, thank you so much. That's Eliza Getsy there with the latest news headlines.
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1: Good morning, I'm Tamara Wern. It's great to have your company this Saturday, the 19th of September. Coming up.
3: Really just cumulative stories over the last 2 years. You get sick of it. And you call them and you tell them, I have very good experts.
1: US President bans three major media outlets from the White House over what he says they are reporting lies. But is this move legal? Our Prime Minister is making a bid to join the UN Security Council in the US. And we'll tell you how the palace has responded to explosive claims made by Princess Diana's brother about King Charles. Yes, we'll bring you more information about what the US president has said in banning three major media companies from the White House. But first, the Prime Minister of Australia, Anthony Albanese, is travelling to New York, where he'll formally launch Australia's bid for a seat on the United Nations Security Council. Now, Anthony Albanese is attending the annual UN Security Council and plans to hold talks with a range of leaders, including Ukraine's President Volodymyr Zelensky. Our National Affairs correspondent, Jane Norman, is travelling with the Prime Minister.
4: Anthony Albanese is on his way to the United States, joining dozens of leaders at the annual United Nations General Assembly, the world's largest multilateral forum. This year's week-long gathering is taking place against a backdrop of a deteriorating security environment, with ongoing wars in Iran and Ukraine, and a globe grappling with the rapid rise of AI. The Prime Minister will use this trip to formally launch Australia's campaign for a seat at the UN Security Council from 2029. Australia last held a non-permanent spot in 2014 and used its position to push for an international probe into the downing of flight MH17. Central to the Prime Minister's pitch will be Australia's leadership on digital safety. On his way to New York, the Prime Minister will stop by Apple's California headquarters for a meeting with the company's executive chairman, Tim Cook, and to discuss new parental controls for children, which were partly inspired by Australia's social media reforms.
1: And that's our National Affairs correspondent, Jane Norman, who's travelling with Prime Minister Anthony Albanese in New York, in America, and he's attending the annual UN Security Council meeting. We will, of course, bring you updates on the Prime Minister's trip as they come to hand right here on ABC News Radio. Now we're going to head back to that developing news out of the United States. And US President Donald Trump says he's banned three prominent media outlets from the White House in an escalation of his attack on the American press. Now, in a post on social media, Mr. Trump says cable networks CNN and MS Now and political newsletter Politico have been banned effective immediately, with more media outlets to follow. Now, the president says the ban is a, quote, a result of their constant reporting of fake news. Now, across his 2 terms as president, Mr. Trump has developed a hostile relationship with journalists and media outlets who report critically on his administration. The BBC's Gary O'Donoghue has more.
5: Come slightly out of the blue. I mean, it's no surprise and certainly no news that Donald Trump despises a whole range of news outlets, often including the BBC, but this afternoon he's decided to ban those three you mentioned from the White House. We don't know the extent of that ban. Is that banning them from what we call the pool coverage, which is being part of the day-to-day journalists that follow the president around, or is he banning them from the whole estate, from the whole building, you know, taking

0: away what we call hard passes. And hard passes allows you to get into the grounds, to get into the White House briefing room and to hang around and do stuff there and talk to people. So the detail is not there, and he has threatened that others could follow. And when he was pressed on this, he mentioned the New York Times and the Washington Post, but he stopped short of saying that he was definitely going to add those to the ban. And of course, it will raise serious questions about the First Amendment in the United States, the Free Speech Amendment to the Constitution, the First Amendment in the Bill of Rights, of course, and that is something that covers press freedom in this country. So you can bet your bottom dollar, as they say, that this will end up in court.
1: And this isn't the first kind of move, Gary. We had something similar over at the Pentagon.
0: Yeah, the Pentagon effectively asked people to sign up to all sorts of restrictions. A lot of news outlets, including some that are really quite favourable to the administration, refused to do so. There have been very, very few Pentagon briefings on the record now. Journalists, I mean, when I was there operating out of the Pentagon for a period of time during the Syrian civil war, we were in there every day. In the press area, talking to people, getting briefed. That kind of thing doesn't really happen anymore. So there's it's very restricted, the access to the Pentagon. And, of course, the president himself has had run-ins with other news organisations like the Associated Press in the White House and others that he has decided to sue. So this is an ongoing thing, but actually taking the step of banning organisations from the White House is a big one.
1: And in terms of a response, we're waiting for individual responses, of course. What are the options? Could you see the press and different media organisations banding together and all refusing to go along with this or not?
0: You sometimes do see a bit of that kind of banding together in terms of legal action. That's happened in the past. Whether or not everyone would kind of one out, all out type thing, I think that's very, very unlikely, particularly because in the press corps in the White House, there is a huge range of different kinds of outlet. Many outlets in the White House regard themselves as impartial, try to report the administration impartially. That's what organisations like the BBC do. That's part of our charter. That's part of the reason we exist as an organisation. Other organisations are more partisan. They take a stronger line. They're not bound by the rules of impartiality in a way that the BBC is bound, particularly in the UK. So I think there wouldn't be a lot of common ground between some particular news organisations in this country. It's a bit of a free-for-all.
2: That's the BBC's Gary O'Donoghue reporting. And so far, we have not heard of any confirmation or official moves by the Trump administration to enact those bans announced by US President Donald Trump, that three media outlets, CNN, MS Now and Politico, will be banned from the White House, as the president says, as a result of their constant reporting of fake news. Now, CNN has released a statement saying CNN stands fully behind our White House team and their fair and accurate reporting. We have a right under the US Constitution to do that reporting without hindrance or interference from the government. We'll keep you updated if there are any further movements on this ban announced by the president throughout the morning. Now we're going to head to the UK, and Charles Spencer has given his first interview to the BBC after a week of explosive claims about Britain's royal family. The accusations inside Earl Spencer's new book have sparked a war of words with Buckingham Palace. Princess Diana's brother defended himself and his claims in the exchange with the BBC, broadcast on Friday evening. Now, Sally Bedell-Smith is a royal biographer, and she says the book is intentionally very damaging.
3: It is a scathing personal attack on a reigning monarch, at least unprecedented in modern times. After the death of Diana, when the press and the crowds were criticizing the Queen for staying up in Balmoral, that was nothing compared to this. It is visceral. It is intense. It is really quite cruel in the words he has

0: chosen to repeat whether they occurred or not. And it really paints the reigning monarch as a callous
1: right.
0: and vindictive person. And so I think it is very damaging to him. Whether it's more widely damaging, I don't know. But the palace immediately right. issued a rejoinder in the strongest terms.
1: All right. Now let's talk about the rejoinder, because what was immediately noticeable was the similarity of phraseology. The late Queen Elizabeth used the phrase, "some recollections may vary," which has become legendary. She was then was talking about Meghan and Harry and how they felt they had been treated. "Some recollections may vary." King Charles used just about the same sort of phraseology, saying that King Charles learned that lesson. The palace response is also full of nuance. "The pain of fraternal grief can cloud reason, affect judgment, and colour memories in ways others do not recognise." That's basically another version of "some recollections may vary." He's tied his... the speed of that statement is quite remarkable.
0: Yes, the speed, and I think even though it's... I think it's more pointed than recollections may vary, and I think it's more personal. It is basically saying that maybe Charles Spencer's mind was clouded, but that what he was saying was absolutely, in their view, untrue. He, as you may know, has doubled down in an interview with the BBC, saying that he was telling the truth, and he's proceeded to drag in his family members unnamed, saying that he told them at the time. But he said, "I have told right. the truth." So we
1: right.
0: have
1: the problem,
0: the whole
1: then.
0: Idea I, of what I, is I, my I, truth versus your truth.
1: The
0: Sorry.
1: Problem is the late, my former colleague, the late Larry King, interviewed Earl Spencer years ago, and then
0: yes.
1: what he had to say was very different 10 years later. Listen to what the Earl told Larry then.
2: "Did Charles say anything to you?"
3: Not about the speech, no, but he was, you know, he was perfectly polite all day. We all caught the train from London together to go to the burial in my family home. And nothing nasty has ever been said about it by him to me.
1: Now, let me just say, nothing nasty has ever been... How can you in 2015 say nothing nasty has ever been said about him to me, and 11 years later say, "No, Charles said you know, he was giddy with..." I mean, it just... One of them is not right, Sally. Which is it?
0: Yes. Well, I think there are other contradictions that we will discover in what he's saying now and what he said some 30 years ago. And I guess Larry King was 10 years after Diana's death. It has to be one or the other. And I assume that since it was closer to the time of loss, that his words to Larry King, I think, carry more weight.
4: And that's royal biographer Sally Bedell-Smith speaking there with CNN's Richard Quest. 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Hello, I'm Tamara Wern. Making news, Pakistani officials say an explosion in the northwest of the country has killed at least 21 people after a vehicle loaded with explosives rammed a mosque, which was next to a police building. Six attackers were killed in a subsequent exchange of gunfire. At home, several beaches remain closed in Perth after a man was killed by a shark off the city's northern suburbs yesterday morning. It's the second incident involving a shark in WA this week. Another man was attacked at Glenfield Beach. And Australia's Indigenous Desert Rangers have been named as finalists for Prince William's prestigious Earthshot Prize. The Indigenous Desert Alliance has been recognised for its work using traditional knowledge and cultural burns to help manage the risk of bushfires in Central Australia. Now, for the first time, Britain's Domestic Intelligence and Security Service, MI5, has admitted that it gave evidence based on lies in court cases involving a violent neo-Nazi who was on its payroll. The story dates back to 4 years ago when the BBC had carried out an investigation over how the MI5 agent had used his role to abuse his then-girlfriend. But before the story could be broadcast, MI5 took the BBC to court to protect its agent. Well, earlier this year, a damning report concluded MI5 had knowingly given false evidence in court three times. The BBC's investigations correspondent, Danielle De Simone, has more.
5: We investigated this man, this neo-Nazi MI5 agent, and we looked into his abuse of women, and he was using his MI5 role to coercively control his then-girlfriend. He attacked her with a machete. She even filmed that. And MI5 helped him move abroad to continue intelligence work while he was under police investigation. We, the BBC, tried to name him so that it would have a protective effect on women, that women wouldn't be tricked into relationships by this man who then engaged in this absolutely shocking, violent behaviour. The government took us to court to try and stop us doing that. We won the right to do the story, but he was given legal anonymity. And in the course of that case, and then two linked cases that his former girlfriend brought against MI5, MI5 gave false evidence based on lies. In particular, they denied that they ever confirmed this man was a state agent. They said they never would do that and that therefore everything should remain secret. In fact, they had told me when they were trying to stop me investigating him and trying to throw me off and lying about that man. And when we showed that and showed the lies, that's what's led to today.
6: And now, finally, MI5 has admitted for the first time lying in court. Very damaging for them.
5: Oh, it's really damaging. And when we first exposed this over a year ago, MI5 vehemently denied there were lies told, that any of its officers had lied. Its explanations to the court were also false. And then it took an investigation ordered by the Prime Minister, which reported in the summer, for these admissions by MI5 in court today. It's had a huge impact on MI5, and it's changed the way they work in all kinds of ways. It's changing the way they give evidence to courts. And the hearing today was about whether MI5 or two particular senior officers will face effectively criminal proceedings for lying, and the court will make a decision on that at a later date.
4: And that's the BBC's investigations correspondent, Danielle De Simone, with that report.
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4: Now, birdwatching amongst young people really took off during those long pandemic lockdowns. And 6 years on, the hobby, once described as dorky, is showing no signs of abating. In fact, between social media and Hollywood celebrities, birding is the new black. Vanessa Mills has a story from Broome.
15: I think I saw a whimbrel out there before.
16: A few great egrets.
17: On the shores of Broome's Roebuck Bay, birdwatchers are in for a treat.
15: It's like the buffet is open out there. The Roebuck Bay buffet is incredible.
17: As these birdwatchers feast their eyes, there's been a notable change in demographics at the Broome Bird Observatory in recent years.
15: Absolutely seeing more young people here, and it's been fantastic getting lots of young people coming on tour, lots of birders coming in that are, you know, they've got a list of species that they want to see, and really kind of passionate young people that are coming through the observatory, either on day visits or coming and staying for a few days. But it's been really lovely to see that kind of change where, yeah, the normal demographic has usually been a little bit older and now we're getting much more younger people interested.
17: Jamie Van Jones is a tour guide and warden at the Bird Observatory, which is dedicated to research and education. The boom in birdwatching has boosted visitors.
15: If you talk about stereotypes of birdwatchers, it's kind of you think of khaki clothes, binocular straps and camera strap, you know, a bum bag. You kind of get this a little bit of a, you know, instant maybe dorky look of someone, but I think that's absolutely changing. So I think now when you think of Twitchers, you think of people that have an absolute obsession with birds, and it can be, yeah, spanning any age.
17: The COVID-19 pandemic lockdowns are credited with getting young people into bird watching, but 6 years on, the longevity of this trend is still surprising.

0: Is anything interesting yet?
1: Yeah, a few godwits if you want to have a look through this scope.
2: Ella Kerr was bitten by the birdwatching bug during Sydney's long lockdowns, and she's loved the world it's opened up.
3: I like that it kind of just gets me out into nature. You know, I'm not looking at a screen or my phone. I'm just sort of listening to the sounds of birds, trying to find them. And then you have that really exciting moment when you finally see something. And if you see a new bird, it's even more exciting because it's like just this part of the world that we weren't aware of before, and now it's something that we're familiar with.
2: The 29-year-old planned a holiday to Darwin and Broome specifically to tick new birds off her list.
3: I think, yeah, definitely thinking it was sort of more for, like, retirees who just have the time to go out wherever they want, look for birds, go on these big trips, which I'm now also doing, to go look for birds.
4: No way. I've been here for 5 years. I've been waiting to see that kingfisher.
5: Oh, wow. Yeah, I love birds. I'm in my 30s. What of it? Yeah.
2: Callum Wells' enthusiasm for bird watching in a remote part of the Kimberley has created a sensation online after he and his mates called themselves the Talbot Bay Birdwatching Club.
5: Oh, a Brahmini kite. Nick, would you like to give us some facts about Brahmini kites?
6: Not like a proper kite with a string. They're actually a bird.
7: We catch up and, you know, we'll be out on the boat, we're walking around, trying to tick off new species off our list. Sometimes does involve having a beer or two, spinning a few yarns, having a laugh, and it's just good. It's just a nice sort of environment to be in, really. It's good, clean fun, we like to say.
2: The 33-year-old says bird watching coincides with spending time with his mates, having a laugh, and appreciating the environment.
7: We're trying to break down that stigma from it being a bit of a nerdy sort of thing, getting out there looking for birds, to something that everyone should appreciate.
5: And we have found something that is absolutely bucket list.
2: And their larrikin appreciation for bird watching has attracted some high-flying interest.
7: It's called the Get Birding Podcast, run by Sean Bean, who plays Ned Stark in Game of Thrones or Boromir in The Lord of the Rings. And he's been following us and following along the page and commenting on things. So I guess when Boromir from The Lord of the Rings is commenting on your stuff, you're pretty excited.
8: Would be pretty exciting indeed. That social media sensation and keen bird watcher, Callum Wells, ending the story from Vanessa Mills and Rachel Jackson in the Kimberley. Now on ABC News Radio, it's time for us to get all the latest in the day's sport with Mark Adnall. And Mark, NRLW finals are underway.
9: They sure are indeed. Good morning, Tamara. West's Tigers NRLW coach Craig Sandercock says he's frustrated with the refereeing after his side bowed out of the finals last night following a 6-0 loss to the Canberra Raiders at Campbelltown Stadium in Sydney. Now, Isabella Waterman scored the only try of the game for the Raiders in the 16th minute, with both teams playing their first finals match. In his first season in charge of the Tigers, Sandercock, who turned the club around after they struggled for several seasons, says his team didn't get the rub of the green.
10: You know, in a final, to lose a penalty count 10-5 and not being rewarded for generating, you know, ruck speed with the ball, you know, I'm surprised it's so close. You know, we made 75 more tackles. We defended so well, but the penalties, and we couldn't get a penalty.
9: The Raiders will face either the Sydney Roosters or Gold Coast in a preliminary final next weekend. Still in the NRLW, the Newcastle Knights say they're relishing their underdog status ahead of this afternoon's elimination final against Brisbane. The Broncos are the defending premiers, finished the regular season third, while the Knights scraped into the finals group in sixth spot. Newcastle 5-8, Kira Dibb says they're aiming to capitalise on any mistakes Brisbane might make.
11: You know, in moments in anyone's game, they've just shown that they are a team of people just like we are. They've got their moments of brilliance and they've got their lower moments. It's about us being able to capitalise on the times that they might lapse to try and take advantage of that where we can.
9: And that match kicks off at 4 p.m. Sydney coach Dean Cox has heaped praise on his AFL team, with the Swans' season coming to an end following a 12-point loss to Fremantle in their preliminary final at the SCG last night. Now, Sydney, missing many of its biggest stars because of injury and suspension, dominated much of the contest and led by 28 points late in the third term. But Fremantle kicked 5 unanswered goals after the final break to win 12-11, 83 to 10-11, 71. Cox says he couldn't be proud of his team after a tumultuous season.
0: To put on a performance like that, you know, probably the North and the Brisbane, and then to go again, and just extremely proud of

0: everyone uniting, galvanising and coming together to try and get our season to the last game, and we fell short.
1: Still in the AFL, the Brisbane Lions are looking to move closer to securing a historic three-peat. They face Hawthorn in the preliminary final tonight. Ariana Levy has the details.
2: While Hawthorn have remained unchanged in their lineup, Brisbane will be without defender Noah Answorth due to an ankle injury.

0: and a chance to clinch a third successive flag.
1: To some cricket, a Travis Head century has helped Australia claim a one-day series victory over Zimbabwe in Harare. Head smashed 112 runs off 84 balls as the tourists finished at 6 for 356 from their 50 overs. Australia then bowled Zimbabwe out for 272 in the 49th over to take an unbeatable 2-0 lead in the series. Head has told Fox Sports that he's in pretty good form.
2: In a three-game series, you want to just try and impact it once or twice. So understand that, yeah, you're not going to make runs in every game. So nice, once I got my start today, that I was able to get a good score and contribute to a good win.
1: And Western Australia and South Australia have begun their one-day men's cricket seasons with a washout in Perth. Kieran Elliott was the only batter to pass 50 as Western Australia made a first inning score of 9 for 238 before South Australian opener Jake Fraser-McGurk made a destructive start to the chase. However, rain forced the match to be abandoned with South Australia at none for 58, Fraser-McGurk on 46. And Brentford has moved up to third spot on soccer's English Premier League ladder after thrashing Chelsea 3-0. Brentford scored all their goals in the second half to secure an impressive home victory. The result sees Chelsea drop to seventh spot. And in the Women's Super League, Mary Fowler's Manchester City has beaten Liverpool 4-2. Tamara, plenty of sport around. More to come. I'll be back in about 30 minutes.
3: Looking forward to it very much. Thank you so much, Mark. That's Mark Adnall there with the latest sport. Now it's time for us to have a quick look at the markets, which have closed overseas for the week. The Dow Jones has closed down by 0.18%. The S&P 500 has closed up by 0.17%. The tech-heavy NASDAQ closed up by almost 0.5% at 0.4%. One Australian dollar is buying 71 US cents, and Brent crude oil is trading at $103 a barrel. Now let's have a look at the weather around the nation's capital cities. Starting in Brisbane, a sunny day in store, a top of 31 degrees on the way. In Sydney, you're also in for a sunny day, heading for a maximum of 28 degrees. It's 15 right now. In the nation's capital, 12 degrees at the moment, a sunny day in store, heading for 24. In Melbourne, slightly warmer, your top will be 25 degrees today, mostly sunny, 17 at the moment. In Hobart, it's also 17 right now. You're heading for a top of 20, mostly sunny for you, but it'll also be windy. In Perth, a wet day in store for you. Showers, a top of 20, 17 degrees at the moment. In Darwin, 23 right now, heading for a top of 34, and a mostly sunny day on the way.

0: preventing US adversaries from building their own bases there. Back home, the New South Wales Liberals have vowed to call a commission of inquiry to look at how gun laws could be improved as it announces plans to scrap caps and freeze a gun buyback. The party voted with the Minns government in support of gun caps and a buyback in New South Wales last year, but it's now walked back on its support of the Labor decision. New South Wales is the first state to sign up to the national gun buyback promised in the wake of the Bondi terror attack. Police officers have broken up a brawl involving girls as young as 12 who were allegedly wielding a knife in the food court of a major shopping centre in Melbourne. Yvette Gray has the details.
1: Police say officers were on patrol at Northland Shopping Centre when they came across the brawl in the food court shortly before 6:30 last night. Four girls aged 12, 14, 16 and 17 and an 18-year-old woman were arrested. The youngest girl was treated by paramedics for minor injuries. The 14-year-old was also injured. She was taken to hospital in a stable condition. The 18-year-old woman and the 16 and 17-year-old girls have been interviewed by police and are expected to be charged on summons. Police say a knife that was allegedly produced during the fight. The investigation continues.
0: And several Perth beaches remain closed this morning after a fatal shark attack yesterday. Jasmine Hughes has more.
2: Emergency services were called to Sorrento Beach yesterday around 10:30 after reports of a shark-related incident. Police say a man was swimming with his friend when he was taken by the shark. Authorities closed the beach as they conducted a wide-scale search. Police confirmed the man died as a result of the attack. The attack comes just a week after Surf Life Saving WA began its helicopter shark patrols on weekends ahead of the summer season. Daily patrols are not scheduled to begin until September 26. The beach will remain closed until midday.
0: And in sport, Fremantle coach Justin Longmuir has praised his side's final quarter surge that booked the Dockers a spot in their second ever AFL Grand Final. Trailing by 28 points late in the third term against Sydney at the SCG, the Dockers kicked five unanswered goals in the final quarter to triumph 12-11-83 to 10-11-71. Longmuir says his forwards were able to profit from Fremantle's late midfield dominance.
3: I thought our mids got to work. They were tough in the last quarter. I thought they were tough all night, but geez, they were tough in the last quarter. Body lined the ball, got it going our way, and then, yeah, we just had a bit of class that could make the most of some opportunities.
0: And Fremantle will face either Hawthorn or Brisbane in the AFL Grand Final next weekend. 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
4: Good morning, I'm Tamara Wern. It's great to have your company this Saturday, the 19th of September. Coming up, US President Donald Trump bans major US media outlets from the White House, claiming they're spreading lies. Then...
6: he went ballistic, would be the right term, and started really going for my family as a whole about their sense of duty not being adequate enough.
4: Princess Diana's brother makes explosive claims about how King Charles responded to her death. And one Australian state is rolling out more subsidies for electric vehicles as the price of fuel continues to bite. Yes, it's just gone 8 o'clock in the east, 7:30 in the centre and 6 o'clock in the west. We do start this morning with some developing news out of the United States, and US President Donald Trump has banned several major news outlets from the White House over their coverage of his administration. Our North America correspondent Lauren Day has more from Washington, D.C.
7: Donald Trump has a long history of lashing out at journalists and media organisations who are responsible for news coverage that he's not happy with, that he doesn't like, that he sees as fake news, and that has happened again today. He has now announced that he's banning CNN, MS Now and Politico from the White House, effective immediately for what he describes as fake news reporting, and he suggested that more outlets are to come. Now, he wouldn't say whether this was about one story in particular. He just said that this was the result of cumulative news coverage over the last 2 years. And he was asked about this by reporters in a news conference a short time ago. Have a listen to what he had to say.
8: There's something wrong with a country that can allow people to write purposely negative stories. Now, if they want to write them, that's fine. But I don't have to let them into the people's house.
7: Now, he wouldn't specify what he was describing as fake news or lies or fiction. And from that quote just then, you can tell that he seems to be equating lies or fake news with

0: With simply bad press, negative coverage, he says that the media should be reporting more positive stories about his administration and their achievements. Now, CNN, interestingly, is still reporting from the White House today, so it's unclear exactly how this ban would even be implemented, whether or not it would in fact be legal. CNN has put out a statement. They have said that this would be an illegal assault on fundamental and constitutionally protected rights. Now, this is, as I mentioned, just the latest in a string of attacks on the media by Donald Trump and his administration. There have been a series of lawsuits. Donald Trump has sued ABC America, the New York Times, the Wall Street Journal, the BBC. They've also threatened licenses against a number of media outlets. And Donald Trump himself has also launched a series of really personal and quite ugly attacks on individual journalists as well. He has variously called people treasonous, nasty, unattractive, piggy. But really, this is a low point in an already very low relationship between the media and the Trump administration and Donald Trump himself. And this is a real assault on the free press here in the United States and on the First Amendment, which people here really hold very dear. So it'll be interesting to see how this plays out and exactly what will happen with this ban, whether we're likely to see more bans and exactly how they will take effect. But certainly this is sending some shockwaves through the media here.
1: Yes, that's our North America correspondent Lauren Day reporting there from Washington, D.C. Now, since the U.S. President Donald Trump has made this announcement banning several major news outlets from the White House, including CNN and Politico, CNN has released a statement saying CNN stands fully behind our White House team and their fair and accurate reporting. We have a right under the U.S. Constitution to do that reporting without hindrance or interference from government. And the Reporters Committee for Freedom of the Press has also released a statement saying a ban like this would be flatly unconstitutional. The First Amendment is clear that once the White House invites in some journalists, it can't ban others because it doesn't like their reporting. This is textbook viewpoint discrimination and will be quickly struck down by the courts if challenged. So there are some responses there to US President Donald Trump banning three major news outlets from the White House. So far, we haven't heard of any official moves from the Trump administration to enact these bans, which the president had said would become effective immediately. We'll continue to bring you updates on this developing story throughout the morning right here on ABC News Radio. We're going to head from the US to the UK, and Princess Diana's brother has told the BBC that he is telling the truth about a phone call with King Charles in the days after his sister's death. Earl Spencer claims in a new book that then Prince of Wales said, quote, "We'll forget her soon enough," during an argument over whether Princes William and Harry should walk in Diana's funeral procession. In a strongly worded response, Buckingham Palace said the King was mindful that the pain of fraternal grief can cloud reason, affect judgment and colour memory in ways others do not recognise, even many years after such a loss. The BBC's royal correspondent Daniela Ralph has more.
2: In his BBC interview with Laura Koonsberg, Earl Spencer stands by his memories, repeats his deeply personal criticism of the King, and recounts what he says was the King's response to being challenged over the decision to have Princes William and Harry walk behind their mother's coffin.
3: He went ballistic, would be the right term, and started really going for my family as a whole about their sense of duty not being adequate enough, and ranted for a while. I have no idea how long, but it was a significant period, and I just listened. And then he stopped, and I thought, oh, now he's going to pull himself together and say something more appropriate. And then he said, we'll forget her soon enough.
4: What went through your mind?
3: Well, I'm not sure I can say exactly what went through my mind, but I really was so stunned. And I just, after a stunned silence, I said, I cannot believe you just said that. And I hung up on him.
2: Earl Spencer said the aim of the new book being serialised in the Daily Mail was to tell the truth. He's not held back. The complex legacy of Princess Diana, the rows over the funeral arrangements, the idea that the King was giddily elated by Diana's death. Buckingham Palace has strongly pushed back and reiterated its statement from 2 days ago. While we do not comment on books as a matter of principle, His Majesty is mindful that the pain of fraternal grief can cloud reason, affect judgment and colour memory in ways others do not recognise, even many years after such a loss.
4: you

0: know that Buckingham Palace has already said, with a degree of fury, that that didn't happen.
1: But they haven't actually, Laura. They've sort of smudged that one, haven't they? They've said that recollections may vary.
0: The king is plainly furious. Buckingham Palace almost never issues any kind of statement.
1: Well, is he furious or is he embarrassed? Because I can tell you here and now, those are exactly the words he said. I've only ever had two calls on the line with Prince Charles at any stage of my life. I was hyper alert to what he was saying. And those are precisely the words he said. And I promise that to you now. Genuinely, that is what he said. I don't hear him saying he didn't say that.
2: It has been an unsettling time for the king. He's continued with his schedule of engagement in Scotland this week. The mood is clear. Royal duty ahead of family fallout.
1: And that's the temple with her name on it.
2: At the Spencer family estate in Northamptonshire sits a memorial to Princess Diana, close to her grave. Almost 30 years after her death, her younger brother was robust when challenged about his recollections.
0: Did you write it down? Did you keep a diary? Do you have evidence that that is what he said at the time? Because, to be fair, this was a time of massive shock and emotion for both of you.
1: I told friends and family straight away, close friends and family, about what had been said because it was so monstrous.
0: Which Charles are the public meant to believe? Are they to believe you? Or are they to believe the king, the head of state of this country, who's giving the impression very forcefully that this didn't happen? Who are we to believe?
1: Well, I'm telling the truth.
3: That's Earl Spencer ending that report from the BBC's royal correspondent, Daniela Ralph. Now, a new report from the UN has found the deadly US strikes on a school in Iran might have been a war crime. It was a strike back in February that killed 120 children, according to Iranian officials. Investigators say they've found evidence of US war crimes, launching indiscriminate attacks, resulting in the loss of life and injury to civilians. CNN's Jennifer Hansler has more.
4: The U.S. is pushing back on the findings of this report, saying that they are not credible. This is a document that was produced by a group of independent investigators. It will be shown to the United Nations Human Rights Council next week. That is, of course, a UN body that the U.S. has withdrawn from, alleging it is anti-Semitic. We have heard from the State Department saying that there are no grounds to the findings of this report. We also heard from White House spokesperson Anna Kelly. I want to read you a little bit of what she said in a statement. Quote, the UN Human Rights Council has accomplished nothing for human rights while spouting unserious nonsense for decades. The only party in this conflict that has committed war crimes is the Iranian regime, which has murdered thousands of its own people, killed Americans overseas, executed acts of terrorism in the Strait of Hormuz, and launched indiscriminate attacks against its neighbors in the region. Now, we should note that this report not only found that the U.S. may have committed war crimes, it also said that the Iranian government may have committed crimes against humanity in its deadly, deadly pushback against those anti-government protesters before the start of the war. Now, as you said, Richard, this report is claiming essentially that the U.S. did not do its due diligence when it came to launching that strike that killed more than 100 people, according to the Iranian officials. Now, this Pentagon has not commented on the report other than to say they are conducting their own ongoing investigation. But you may recall that in the early days, in the aftermath of that strike, sources who were briefed on the preliminary findings said essentially that CENTCOM was given outdated targeting information when it launched that strike. Now, even though this report was conducted by independent experts and it does not actually have any judicial backing or any necessary action that comes of it, this could be used in other investigations, including by the ICC.
3: That's CNN's Jennifer Hansler reporting. 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Hello, I'm Tamara Wern. Making news, a Prime Minister is set to formally launch Australia's bid for a seat on the United Nations Security Council, using the government's record on digital safety as a selling point. Anthony Albanese is flying to the US to join world leaders at the United Nations General Assembly. Princess Diana's brother has told the BBC that he's telling the truth about a phone call with King Charles in the days after his sister's death.

0: Earl Spencer claims in a new book the then Prince of Wales said we'll forget her soon enough during an argument over whether Princes William and Harry should walk in Diana's funeral procession. And back home, a 15-year-old has been charged with sexually assaulting a teenage girl multiple times and choking a teenage boy without consent in the Sutherland Shire in Sydney South. Yes, these charges from the Sutherland Shire come just months after separate incidents. In one, where three Scots College students were charged with the alleged sexual assault of a 14-year-old girl in a Bondi Junction alleyway. And two students from St Gregory's College in Sydney's southwestern suburbs were last month charged with the rape of a 17-year-old girl at a home in the Macarthur region. All of these cases are currently before the courts. Local time, it's almost 20 past 8 in the east. And it's 10 to 8 in the centre and it's 20 past 6 in the west. Now, very few people, if any, will be holding their breath over the outcome of Russia's parliamentary elections. But after the three-day elections, which have begun in Russia and carrying on over the weekend, will deliver what's expected to be yet another victory for President Putin. Across Europe, from Britain to Ukraine, many will be watching nervously to see what he's planning to do next. Recent weeks and months have seen a string of increasingly provocative incidents involving Russia and NATO nations. Some call it Moscow's hybrid war. Others say it could escalate to more overt action against Europe. The BBC's Russia editor, Steve Rosenberg, has more details about these elections, the first since Russia's full-scale invasion of Ukraine.
1: Ultimate power in Russia lies right here in the Kremlin. But just across the road, there is a parliament, the Duma, and it's election time. So what is a parliamentary election like now in Russia? Well, on TV, we've seen election debates, sort of. None of the candidates turned up for this one. There has been some campaigning. At times, though, it's been hard to tell the difference between the 10 parties that have been allowed onto the ballot. None of them criticise President Putin or the war in Ukraine. And if the political process feels rather orchestrated, keep in mind that the political system in Russia is often referred to as managed democracy, where the Kremlin does the managing. And the Kremlin is likely to use this election to claim that, despite problems in the country, Russians are united behind their president and behind the war in Ukraine.
2: Grigory Grishin belongs to the one party that is publicly calling for peace. Yabloko. For freedom, peace, for a ceasefire, he says, for a Russia free from political repressions. Yabloko was on the ballot until the Supreme Court removed it from the party list. Some of its candidates, including Grigory, are still competing in individual constituencies. But in the run-up to the election, many of these candidates have had problems with the police and the courts, and some have been barred. Grigory was questioned by police, but he's still in the race.
3: The police are carrying out a political order. The demand for an end to the bloodshed in Ukraine is very popular. I think most people in Russia now want peace, and Yabloko helped people express this. That's why it's been excluded from the party lists and why individual candidates are being barred.
1: 50 miles from Moscow, we didn't see much sign of an election. There were few banners, few election posters. But from chatting to people, there was every sign that the war is front and centre of people's minds. I want a peaceful life, Yulia told me. I'd like to live in a peaceful country, says Polina, so that you don't have to worry that a drone will fall down in front of you. But expectations are low that this election will bring peace any closer.
0: That's the BBC's Russia editor, Steve Rosenberg, reporting there from Moscow.
4: Are there any winners in the cost of living crisis? Has gambling become our national sport? How much more can our farmers survive? What's causing the algal bloom? Can we afford the energy transition?
5: Questions. They've never been more important. So the one thing we'll never question is our duty to keep asking. ABC News, keep asking.

0: Now, as the price of Brent crude oil again tips over $100 a barrel, it's currently trading at 103.9, so almost $104 a barrel. The New South Wales government is rolling out more subsidies for electric vehicles as the number of registered EVs ticks past 155,000. Now, $5 million will be made available in grant funding for companies to install curbside chargers in Greater Sydney and also in some regional areas, while $11.5 million is being offered to businesses and councils to electrify their vehicle fleets. Now, Electric Vehicle Council Chief Executive Julie Delvecchio says everyone will benefit if governments and organisations get rid of their combustion engine vehicle fleets.
1: What we know is that Australians are taking to electric vehicles in record numbers. Australia has just passed 500,000 battery electric vehicles in the country, and we found that in August, battery electric vehicles made up almost 25% of all new car sales. So the take-up rates are really smashing all of the records that we've had. When it comes to charging infrastructure, charging is expanding, and we're certainly seeing a lot more chargers being rolled out. There's no doubt, though, that as we get more drivers, we're going to need more charging to keep up with that demand. And that's why the announcement from the New South Wales government is so welcome, because what they're really targeting are the two key things that that hold back EV uptake. The first is around charging. So they're going to be making charging more widely available for people who can't charge at home. And they're doing so in particularly in outer suburbs that have been added to the list. So we think that's really important, because that's where we're seeing a lot of additional EV uptake and EV growth. And what we want to see is that charging investment is matching where the EV demand is growing. So we're really pleased that New South Wales government has focused on those areas. And secondly, they are also looking at the fleet transition. And there's an additional $11 million to help businesses and councils electrify their fleet and install charging. And we think that's really important, because fleets buy electric vehicles in great numbers. And we know that the more they buy electric vehicles, the more that will pull down the prices across the whole market and create a more affordable secondhand market down the track.
0: That is Electric Vehicle Council Chief Executive Julie Delvecchio there reporting and giving her view on the announcement from the New South Wales government that it's rolling out more subsidies for electric vehicles as the number of registered EVs in the state ticks past 155,000. And now it's time for us to get all the latest in the day's sport with Mark Adnall. And Mark, AFL finals are well and truly underway.
2: They sure are. Good morning. A cracking match last night. Sydney coach Dean Cox says the Swans will come back stronger after their 12-point AFL prelim final defeat to Fremantle at the SCG last night. Now, missing a number of their star players, the Swans built a 28-point lead late in the third quarter, but went on to lose 12-11, 83 to 10, 11-71, with the Dockers kicking five unanswered goals in the final quarter. Cox says his side's inexperienced players stood up during a tumultuous end to the year.
3: Oh, I've been really proud of the ability to play the players we have all the way through the year. And it's about trying to give them those experiences as much as we possibly can. And, yeah, they'll learn from them. They'll have a really good summer. And, yeah, we'll look to improve next year.
2: Meanwhile, Hawthorn and Brisbane will meet in an AFL final for the first time later today when the second of the weekend's preliminary finals get underway at the MCG. Erin Masike Vetere reports.
4: In the first game played in Melbourne in 2 weeks after both semi-finals were held interstate, defending premiers the Lions are narrow favourites against the Hawks. Hawthorn come into the game off a week's break, having comprehensively won their qualifying final against Fremantle, while Brisbane was forced to take the harder route to the prelim after going down to Sydney before turning things around against Adelaide last week. There are no changes for either side, with the first ball up at 5:15 p.m. local time.
2: The Canberra Raiders have claimed a breakthrough NRLW finals victory, defeating West's Tigers 6-0 in Campbelltown. The victory came in the Raiders' first ever finals game after 4 years in the competition, with Isabella Waterman scoring the game's only try. Zahara Temera, a premiership winner with

0: The Sydney Roosters in 2021 has told ABC Sport her young side wasn't overawed by the occasion.
1: Yeah, there was a lot of nerves. You know, a few of us have been there before and we've got still a young team, but an experienced team too. So pretty happy that they sort of rose to the occasion and didn't let the occasion get to them and the crowd and the nerves.
0: And the Newcastle Knights NRLW team will feature a debutante in this afternoon's elimination final against the Broncos in Brisbane. The winner of the match will progress to a grand final qualifier next week. Young forward Stella Lewis will debut off a mostly inexperienced bench named by coach Ben Jeffries earlier this week. Knights 5'8", Kira Dibb says having fresh talent on the field like Lewis is a benefit.
2: She's been incredible, so I'm really excited for her to get her opportunity. And I think the fun part about our young ones coming on is, you know, they're unpredictable. They don't have a lot of vision on them. They haven't had lots of time at this level, which just means that they could bring something to us that the other team doesn't have.
0: To some cricketer, Travis Head's centuries helped Australia claim a one-day cricket series victory over Zimbabwe in Harare. Head smashed 112 runs off 84 balls as the tourists finished at 6 for 356 from their 50 overs. Australia then bowled Zimbabwe out for 272 in the 49th over to take an unbeatable 2-0 lead in the series. Head has told Fox Sports that he's in good form.
3: In a three-game series, you want to just try and impact it once or twice. So understand that, yeah, you're not going to make runs in every game. So nice, once I got my start today, that I was able to get a good score and contribute to a good win.
0: Australian golfer Adam Scott is in a tie for second spot after two rounds at the European Tour event in Surrey, England. The 46-year-old is 10 under for the tournament, trails the leader American Ryan Gerrard by two shots. And Brentford has moved up to third spot on soccer's English Premier League ladder after thrashing Chelsea 3-0 tomorrow. That's all the sport for now. Plenty on. I'll be back, though, in about 30 minutes.
4: Looking forward to it. Thank you. That's Mark Adnall there. Now it's time for us to have a look at the markets, which have closed overseas for the week. The Dow Jones has closed down by 0.18%. The S&P 500 closed up by 0.17%. The tech-heavy NASDAQ closed up by almost 0.5%. One Aussie dollar is buying 71 US cents, and Brent crude oil is trading at $103 a barrel, 103.9, almost 104. Time for us now to have a look at the weather around the nation's capital cities. In Brisbane, heading for a top of 31 and sunny today. Sydney, your top will be 28, also sunny day. In Canberra, you're also in for a day full of sunshine, a top of 24. In Melbourne, mostly sunny, heading for 25. Hobart, windy, but mostly sunny, 20. Perth, top of 20 and showers.
5: ABC News, I'm Eliza Getzey. Denmark's Prime Minister says a new security deal on Greenland is expected to be signed with the United States next week, but will still have to go through the Danish Parliament. It comes after US President Donald Trump announced that an agreement had been reached, giving America permanent control over security in Greenland. Posting on social media, Mr. Trump says the new deal means the US will, quote, forever have the complete ability to do what's necessary to secure and defend the United States. US President Donald Trump says he may ban other media outlets from the White House after barring CNN, MS Now and Politico. The BBC's Ione Wells reports.
6: Journalists frequently go to the White House for live broadcasts, to attend press conferences or for other events. Reporters from Politico and CNN were still on White House grounds when the announcement was made, and a team from CNN was travelling with the Vice President, J.D. Vance. When asked about the ban, President Trump said it was for cumulative stories over the last few years, and you get sick of it. He has pursued legal action against a number of media outlets, including the New York Times and the BBC, and regularly clashes with or insults journalists.
5: CNN has released a statement following the president's announcement. The news organization says it stands fully behind its White House team and their fair and accurate reporting, and that, quote, we have a right under the US Constitution to do that reporting without hindrance or interference from the government. And the Prime Minister of Australia is on his way to the United States, where Anthony Albanese will officially launch Australia's campaign for a seat on the United Nations Security Council, using his government's record on digital safety as a selling point. Mr. Albanese left Australia yesterday. He'll stop by California to meet Apple's executive chairman, Tim Cook, before landing in New York tomorrow. And diplomats from a coalition of 12 countries that released a statement against illegal Israeli settlements in the West Bank last week say they were disappointed when Australia withdrew its support late in the process. Ali Crew has more.
7: Speaking to

0: The ABC, on the condition of anonymity, diplomats from Europe, Australia, Tel Aviv and Jerusalem say they were surprised and disappointed that Australia backed out of co-signing the statement despite being involved in discussions until close to its finalisation. The UK, Canada, Norway and a number of EU countries all said they would either commit to or consider targeting trade with illegal settlements. Foreign Minister Penny Wong told the Senate last week that Australia would stop short of an import ban and instead work with targeted measures to deter illegal settlements and settler violence. One official from a Nordic country which joined the statement said they believed Australia was likely to sign on and that Canberra had missed an opportunity.
1: The Department of Foreign Affairs and Trade says Australia is working with international partners towards the same objective, even if they are not all taking the same measures at the same time. Police have charged a woman over her alleged involvement in a mistaken identity underworld shooting in Western Sydney earlier this month. Joshua McDonald was killed out the front of a home in Merrylands West, and officers have since confirmed the 40-year-old tradie was not the intended target. Detectives have now arrested and charged a 28-year-old woman in Wollongong who they allege conducted surveillance for the gunman and assisted with their escape. She'll face court today. An 18-year-old man has previously been charged in relation to the shooting, and he remains before the courts. South Australia's Nurses Union says corridor care should not be normalised after a patient was allegedly treated in a public area without a privacy screen earlier this month. With more, here's Rachel Forbes.
2: SA's Nursing Federation alleged in a report to SafeWork SA that a man was housed in a Modbury hospital corridor without access to a call bell or privacy screen and that nurses held up a draw sheet while he urinated in a bottle. SA's Health Minister Blair Boyer says corridor care is only used where doctors deem it to be safe.
3: In ideal circumstances, we would not be using it, but it does help with patient flow.
2: But the union's chief executive, Elizabeth DeBars, says corridors don't provide the dignity and safety patients deserve, and other solutions are needed to address patient flow, bed capacity and workforce challenges.
1: And the brother of the late Princess of Wales insists his swathe of explosive and disparaging claims about King Charles and the royal family are true. In his first interview, Charles Spencer has told the BBC he is telling the truth about a phone call he had with King Charles following Diana's death. Mr. Spencer claims the then Prince of Wales said Diana would be forgotten soon. The accusations, which are detailed in Earl Spencer's upcoming book, have sparked a war of words with Buckingham Palace. And you're up to date with all the latest from ABC News. And for more news at any time, get the Listen app.
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4: Good morning, I'm Tamara Wern. It's great to have your company this Saturday, the 19th of September. Coming up.
6: But you need borders and you need fair and free voting. And you know what you need? You need a free press. You need a fair press and an honest press.
4: Can the US president legally ban three major media outlets from the White House over what he said is spreading lies? And the palace hits back at explosive allegations about King Charles published by Princess Diana's brother. And we'll find out why France will produce its smallest amount of wine in decades. It's 8:30 in the east, it's 8 o'clock in the centre and 6:30 in the west. Now, US President Donald Trump has announced he's banning CNN, MS Now and Politico from reporting at the White House. He hasn't announced quite how this might work, and there are doubts about the legality of the move. CNN's chief media analyst Brian Stelter has more.
7: There have been a number of questions from various reporters who were just in there that we heard in that Oval Office meeting, asking questions about how he could justify this. He said because they're fake news. At one point he was lamenting the coverage, saying that most of his coverage was negative. He even seemed to acknowledge that this might not hold up in a court of law by saying whether it survives or doesn't, he should be able to do this. He was asked how this was constitutional. He said that he should be able to basically have somebody not be allowed to come in if they write fake stories. He also added that there was no catalyst, but it was cumulative. I will note that earlier today, before he issued or said that there was this ban, that he also was criticizing CNN and the coverage. The other part of this, though, is that we still don't quite understand what that means in terms of a ban. Does that mean revoking press passes? Does that mean revoking pool access? Pool access, of course, is the rotation. interpretation that all of the television

0: networks are on, in which they are able to ask the president questions, go into events like this. They fly on the plane when it is their day. So we still don't have a quite understanding of, right, of what they mean by this ban, but he is doubling down on the notion.
1: And that is CNN's Kristen Holmes reporting there from the White House. And CNN has said in a statement that it stands fully behind our White House team and their fair and accurate reporting. Now we're going to head to the UK, and Charles Spencer, the brother of late Princess Diana, has given an interview with the BBC about his new book, passages of which have been leaked to the media earlier this week. Now, they include explosive new claims about King Charles's behaviour around the death of Princess Diana, claims Buckingham Palace has issued a statement denying. Cameron Walker is a royal correspondent for GB News. He says he's questioning the accuracy of Earl Spencer's accusations.
2: The reason being is because the palace rarely strikes out statements. And the palace 2 days ago released a statement saying that His Majesty is mindful that fraternal grief, i.e. brotherly grief, can cloud judgment. So clearly the palace are trying to hit back there, and kind of another version perhaps of recollections may vary, which is what we heard after the Oprah interview with Harry and Meghan. So it's all a bit of a mess, but there's that a common phrase, isn't there? There's his truth, there's her truth, and then there's the truth. So only two people know exactly what was said during those conversations, and that is Charles Spencer and Charles Windsor.
3: Yeah, so we also have to keep in mind that there is a lot of animosity between the two Charleses as well, and that's happened ever since Earl Spencer delivered that eulogy in 1997. It was a very powerful eulogy, of course. I wonder, though, just how close was Earl Spencer to his sister for him to be a trusted confidant for her, especially towards the end of her life?
2: Well, I think their relationship was mixed towards the end of her life. In fact, in the years leading up to it, following the divorce from Prince Charles, her sister actually asked, or begged perhaps, her brother, Diana begged her brother Charles to live in a cottage on the Altrup estate. That's the family Spencer estate in Northamptonshire in England. And Earl Spencer refused, basically saying that the press would be too intrusive on the family estate. And that allegedly caused a huge rift in the relationship between brother and sister. At the time of Diana's death, Earl Spencer was actually living in South Africa and wasn't exactly ringing her up every day. Now, that's not to say they didn't have a close relationship from time to time, but certainly there were fractures within that relationship towards the end.
3: That statement you mentioned just then from the palace, you know, interestingly, you quoted there, the fraternal grief can cloud reason, affect judgment and colour memory. That statement has just been given by the palace. But given that there will be more releases from this book in weeks to come, are we expected to see more statements from the palace refuting each and every claim?
2: No, my sources inside the palace tell me that that will be the one and only statements they are delivering. I think my interpretation of that is that they were trying to get ahead of the story and just nip it in the bud and try and discredit Earl Spencer as much as possible, because the alternative, of course, is playing whack-a-mole and just responding to every allegation that comes out in every single book. And, of course, all it's going to do with in Earl Spencer's case is make it end up on more front pages in the UK, more international media talking about the story around the world, which was only going to translate into more book sales and more money for Earl Spencer. So you can see why the palace are choosing to stay silent from now on. But clearly the king was pretty incandescent to authorise his staff to send that first statement out.
3: I think we all still have in our memory the footage or that image of the two sons walking behind Diana's coffin. And that's a memory I think that will be seared into an image that would be seared into much of our memories, collective memories. But it must be challenging for the princes, Harry and William, to relive this animosity in the aftermath of their mother's death, especially at a time when the brothers are said to be estranged.
2: Yeah, I mean, I understand that they're certainly not on speaking terms. I was actually with Prince Harry earlier on today in Birmingham for an Invictus Games event. And, you know, he wasn't really reacting to the Earl Spencer stuff. He was focused on the children there and on the games. But nonetheless, behind the scenes, clearly conversations, I suspect, would have happened. I'm told he definitely hasn't read the book, but I'm sure he'll be aware of some.

0: of its contents. You know, Harry had his own chance of correcting the record or telling his truth, as he would probably say, in 2023 with his own memoir, Spare. Mm. Pretty uncomfortable for him now, being back in Britain, trying to make amends with the royal family, and yet his uncle is starting to now spill the royal tea, as it were, and actually bringing Harry into it, because a new extract's been released in the last couple of hours here in London, basically saying that Harry looked tiny and slight and bereft when he was walking behind his mother's coffin, and Earl Spencer accused the royal family of not showing Harry enough love, which has led to him spiralling out of control and taking all of his actions that he has done over the last few years with Spare, the book, and, of course, running off to California with Meghan. William, meanwhile, has maintained a dignified silence throughout all of this. I'm sure behind the scenes he's hurting and would rather this wasn't happening because he just wants to get on with the working day-to-day running of the royal family.
1: 30 years on from Diana's death and, of course, the ensuing fallout and the divisions within the Windsors and the Spencers, what lens do you think would today's public be viewing this fracture?
0: Well, you look at the public moods today and in the newspapers and in the polling, and it's pretty mixed. But I think if you were on the balance, on balance, I think most people are falling more in favour with King Charles. The reason being is because a lot of people are saying, well, why now? Why are you bringing all of these private conversations up 29 years after the facts? And, you know, there's all sorts of allegations and rumours flying around as to Charles Spencer's motivations. He would say, and he has said in statements in the promotion for this book, that he wants to correct the myths, or what he sees as myths, told throughout the 29 years since Diana's death. Mm. Clearly, he's going to be paid for the number of books which are sold, so there'll be a financial incentive at the very least. That's not to say it's the only incentive for Charles writing this book, but I don't think the public are on his side at the moment.
2: That is GB News Royal Correspondent Cameron Walker speaking there to Fawzia Ibrahim from London. The United Nations says more than 110,000 people in Yemen have fled their homes in the past 2 weeks since fighting erupted between Iran-backed Houthi rebels and Saudi-backed government forces. Earlier this month, the Houthis seized the entirety of Yemen's west coast in a push to control a strategic shipping route. But as the country's long-running civil war escalates, the UN warns that it could be on the brink of a humanitarian crisis. Deutsche Welle's Anna Schulte reports.
3: Rows of tents pitched outside the port of Aden in South Yemen. Conditions here at this camp for displaced people are basic. Recent clashes between government forces and the Iran-backed Houthi rebels have forced over 100,000 people to flee their homes.
4: My son died in the war, and now the war has escalated again. We have suffered and been displaced, fleeing the bombing of aircraft and the war. We fled and left behind our livelihood and our livestock.
3: The United Nations describes the situation in Yemen as one of the world's biggest humanitarian crises. The 12-year-old civil war has destroyed much of the country's economy and health services, with half the population reliant on aid. And the aid arriving is not enough.
5: Resources are very, very, very limited, and our stocks will be depleted very soon. So, therefore, we call on international communities to come to Yemen's aid and provide IOM and with other partners with the urgent support to meet the need of these people, which includes food, shelter, health, water, sanitation of this displaced population.
3: Yemen's armed forces, backed by Saudi Arabia, have been pounding Houthi positions, releasing video of their strikes. But Houthi fighters are making rapid advances, and the rebel group has been releasing videos like this one, which they say show successful attacks. The militants seized all of Yemen's western coast on the Red Sea in just over a week. More than 3,000 people have crossed to Djibouti in overcrowded boats to escape the fighting. Food and water is limited. The government in Djibouti is preparing for almost triple that number to arrive in the coming weeks.
2: That's Deutsche Welle's Anna Schulte reporting.

0: You're listening to ABC News Radio. Good morning, I'm Tamara Wern. Making news, Donald Trump says he's entered into an agreement with Denmark and Greenland. In a post on social media, the US president says the deal gives the United States permanent control over security and all other needs in Greenland, completely addressing all of his administration's concerns. Denmark's prime minister says a new security deal on Greenland is expected to be signed with the US next week, but will still have to go through the Danish parliament. At home, several beaches remain closed in Perth after a man was killed by a shark off the city's northern suburbs yesterday morning. It's the second incident involving a shark in WA this week after another man was attacked at Glenfield Beach. Now, it was a trial that gripped America and the world. A mother accused of murdering her three young children. Lindsay Clancy admitted to killing them, but her lawyers argued she was suffering from postpartum psychosis. That argument was accepted by the entire jury, except for one member. Now, that led the judge to declaring a mistrial earlier this month. Now, that one lone holdout juror has spoken to the media for the first time, saying he didn't have any doubts that she was criminally responsible for killing her three children. The BBC's North America correspondent, Ione Wells, has more on what this holdout juror has had to say.
1: I think he is essentially pushing back against criticism that he has faced, commentary not just on social media, but also I think some of the commentary made by other jurors in the last week or two. Essentially, since that trial collapsed, because there wasn't a unanimous consensus on the jury, some of those other jurors have spoken out, saying that the panel was divided 11 to 1 in favour of finding Lindsay Clancy not guilty by reason of insanity. Some of them have said publicly that the panel spent several days trying to convince this one juror to change his mind. During the trial as well, when I was there in the courtroom in Massachusetts, Lindsay Clancy's defence made this allegation that there was a juror, he said, who was not following the law when it came to this principle that somebody must be found guilty beyond reasonable doubt. Now, as a result of all those different claims, I think that is why this juror has now decided to speak out himself. And he has said that isn't true, that he didn't have any doubts, and based on all the evidence that he heard throughout the case, he believed there was enough to convince him that Lindsay Clancy knew not just what she was doing at the time of killing her children, but also that she planned it. Now, this is highly unusual that we have seen such a sort of public debate really emerge among the jurors even after that trial has ended. And there is still, of course, an unanswered question about what the next steps will be, whether she will face a retrial with a whole new jury or whether her defence and the prosecution will try to reach some kind of plea agreement.
2: I was going to ask you about that because it's hard to see how, given the intense public interest has been, how she will get a fair trial.
1: That's right. And this was something actually that the prosecution and the district attorney in Massachusetts were asked about after the trial collapsed, because given this huge amount of media attention on the case, but also given the fact all the jurors have been speaking publicly since that case, or at least some of them have, there is a concern that if it does go to a retrial with a new jury, it would be very, very hard to find a jury that would be impartial and essentially unimpacted already in their views by this public commentary that we've seen.
0: And that's the BBC's North America correspondent, Ione Wells. And if this story has raised concerns for you or for anyone you know, you can call Lifeline on 13 11 14.
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0: Now, if you're a fan of French vino, you might want to start building a cellar. This year, France will produce the smallest amount of wine it has in decades. That's after a summer of record-breaking heat waves. Now, this comes as less and less people are also drinking wine in the first place. See

0: CNN's Melissa Bell has the story.
1: Never had the harvest started this early in Saint-Julien. In the Médoc region, as elsewhere, France's hottest summer on record is changing wine and producing smaller, thicker-skinned grapes.
2: Because there's so little juice, of course, the effort we put in the vineyards is divided by the volume we get out of it. So the cost of production for a single bottle of wine will be through the roof. For the consumer side, it's wonderful. For the producer side, it's going to cost us a lot of money to produce a single bottle.
1: And times have been tough for producers of Bordeaux wines for a while, partly because the world is drinking much less of it than it did.
3: In the 1980s, there were 20,000 individual Bordeaux estates. Today, there are around 5,000, although it's probably 4,900 and whatever, and we're losing them probably at the rate of one a day. They're either uprooting their vines or being swallowed by the next-door vineyard.
1: Fewer drinkers of Bordeaux wines means that only those properties at the very top end can continue to thrive. And amongst them, at the celebration of last year's Bordeaux in the spring, the word was already of a small but excellent 2025 vintage and a very tight market.
4: People are drinking certainly less, they are more concerned, but they want to drink better all the time. So we are probably in the on the right side of the consumption.
1: At the top end, global warming has been driving change for some time. Here at Chateau Siron, the oldest bottles are more than 100 years old. Now the wines can be drunk sooner.
5: The fruitiness of the berries is so lively, and the vinification process have improved so much that the Bordeaux wines were in the past a bit hard, a bit difficult, and
6: they needed time.
5: Now you can open a bottle of wine in the 5 years following the bottling.
1: So good news for those who can continue to adapt to a more challenging market and more challenging weather.
7: We see a trend that goes towards more heat and a little bit less water in the spring and in the summer, which means we're harvesting almost 10 days earlier than we were 20 years ago. So it's really moving the needle.
1: That needle moved further still this summer, with 53 days of heatwave conditions making the 2026 harvest even smaller than the last.
2: This cost of production will start to hit even the higher wines because the cost of production is so high. So this global warming will impact everyone. We're not just a consumer's problem about volume of wine drank per year, or even trends about wine regions. It's global warming, literally.
1: Which likely means more challenging times ahead, even for those chateaus still able to carry the cost of making great wines despite the heat.
0: That's CNN's Melissa Bell reporting. And now on ABC News Radio, it's time for all the latest in sport with Mark Adnall. And Mark, the NRLW finals, we're getting closer.
8: Sure. G'day, Tamara. Good morning. You'll be happy with this result. Canberra has beaten West's Tigers in the lowest ever scoring game to kick off the final series.
0: I'm extremely happy there, Mark. Very, very happy. One try is all you need. That's all I'm going to say.
8: Are you wearing your gear? You got your merch on?
0: I do have my green jumper on this morning. Ooh. So, I'm an outlier here in Sydney going for the green machine, but I'll stand firm.
8: You've got to take your wins. So well done to Canberra. They had a good win. ABC Sports, Andrew Moore, he's got all the details about the match.
9: The Raiders are through to a preliminary final against either the Sydney Roosters or the Gold Coast Titans, having beaten the West Tigers at Campbelltown Stadium 6-0. The only try of the game came in the 17th minute, finished off by left winger Isabella Waterman for Canberra. And while Zahara Temra missed the sideline conversion, she did kick a penalty goal in the second half, the only points in the second 35 minutes to win 6-0. The Tigers' goal line defence was outstanding, but they conceded 10 penalties in the game, the majority of which happened deep in Canberra territory. As the Raiders advance, Brisbane plays Newcastle in the second semi-final. Andrew Moore, ABC Sport, Sydney.
8: Fremantle has produced a blistering fourth quarter turnaround to qualify for its second ever AFL Grand Final, with the Dockers beating Sydney by 12 points at the SCG. Now, the Dockers trailed by 28 points late in the third term, but a stunning Hayden Young goal sparked the fight back, which saw Fremantle kick five unanswered majors after the final break. The 12-11-83 to 10-11-71 victory means the Dockers will face either Brisbane or Hawthorn in next Saturday's season decider.

0: Ida. Fremantle ruck Luke Jackson has told ABC Sport it's a dream come true to reach a grand final with the Dockers.
1: So excited, super pumped, can't wait to get into the week, and this is why you play footy and this is why you go through with the junior levels up to AFL for this moment, so I can't wait.
0: Meanwhile, Brisbane and Hawthorn will meet in an AFL final for the first time today in a high-stakes showdown at the MCG. Ariana

0: remain unchanged in their lineup, while Brisbane will be without defender Noah Answorth due to an ankle injury.
1: To some cricket, Western Australia, South Australia have started their one-day men's seasons with a washout in Perth. Kieran Elliott was the only batter to pass 50 as Western Australia made a first innings score of 9 for 238 before South Australian opener Jake Fraser-McGurk made a destructive start to the chase. However, rain forced the match to be abandoned with South Australia at none for 58, Fraser-McGurk on 46. Australian golfer Adam Scott, he's in a tie for second spot after two rounds of the European Tour event in Surrey, England. The 46-year-old 10-under for the tournament, after carding his second successive 5-under par round of 67. Scott trails Ryan Gerrard by two shots. And Brentford has moved up to third spot on soccer's English Premier League ladder after thrashing Chelsea 3-0. The result sees Chelsea drop to seventh. In the Women's Super League, Mary Fowler's Manchester City has beaten Liverpool 4-2. Tamara, plenty of sport on, plenty more to come. Big weekend, all on ABC Sport, on the radio, or you can just sit back, watch it on the telly, and go those Raiders.
2: Yeah, go the Raiders. Thank you so much, Mark. That's Mark Adnor. Looking forward to when you've got our next sports update in the next half hour. You're listening to ABC News Radio. Time for us to have a look at the weather around the nation's capital cities. Starting in Brisbane, sunny, a top of 31 on the way. Heading for a top of 28 in Sydney, a sunny day in store. Also sunny in the nation's capital, a top of 24 in Canberra. In Melbourne, mostly sunny for you, heading for 25 degrees today. In Hobart, 20 will be your top, a windy day on the way. Mostly sunny. In Adelaide, a sunny day for you, a top of 25 degrees. In Perth, a shower or two. It'll be a wet day, 16 right now, heading for 20. And in Darwin, a top of 34 and mostly sunny.
3: ABC News, I'm Eliza Getzey. US President Donald Trump has signed into law a sweeping sanctions package against Russia over its ongoing war against Ukraine. The sanctions target Russian banks and officials, as well as the country's shadow fleet of oil tankers. It also gives Mr. Trump the power to impose up to 100% tariffs on the top five importers of Russian oil or natural gas. Ukrainian President Volodymyr Zelensky has welcomed the move, thanking the US president and urging him to implement the measures as quickly as possible. Prime Minister Anthony Albanese is due to arrive in the US in the coming hours to attend the annual United Nations General Assembly, where he plans to hold talks with several world leaders, including Ukraine's Volodymyr Zelensky. National Affairs correspondent Jane Norman is travelling with the Prime Minister.
4: This year's week-long gathering is taking place against a backdrop of a deteriorating security environment, with ongoing wars in Iran and Ukraine, and a globe grappling with the rapid rise of AI. The Prime Minister will use this trip to formally launch Australia's campaign for a seat at the UN Security Council from 2029. Central to the Prime Minister's pitch will be Australia's leadership on digital safety. On his way to New York, the Prime Minister will stop by Apple's California headquarters for a meeting with the company's executive chairman, Tim Cook, and to discuss new parental controls for children, which were partly inspired by Australia's social media reforms.
3: And US broadcaster CNN has released a statement after US President Donald Trump's announcement that it would ban CNN and two other major broadcasters from White House press conferences. The news organisation says it stands fully behind its White House team and its fair and accurate reporting. And it says it has a right under the US Constitution to report without hindrance or interference from the government. Back home, Sorrento Beach in Perth's north and a number of others remain closed this morning after a fatal shark attack yesterday, the third in WA this year. Here's Sam Girling with more.
5: Witnesses say the man was attacked while swimming with a friend not far from shore around 10:15 in the morning. It sparked an extensive search by air and sea until police said later in the day that the man had died from his injuries. It's also the second shark attack in Western Australia in the past week after a man was attacked while surfing off Geraldton in the Midwest earlier in the week. He sustained serious injuries. Now, Sorrento Beach does remain closed this morning, and that will be reassessed by officers from the city of Joondalup around midday.
3: In Victoria, teenage criminals are finding new ways to dodge the state's machete ban. Here's crime reporter Olivia Jenkins.
6: Police intelligence seen by the ABC reveals youths are hiding the illegal weapons in secret stashes at some of Victoria's business.

0: busiest train stations. The machete ban has been flagged as a direct driver of the trend, which prompted young offenders to hide the weapons in secret spots to use them in future attacks. The report has branded it communal weapons storage and warns police do not know just how many machetes are currently hidden at train stations and bus stops. Concerns come as Labor this week matched a coalition promise to give police sweeping powers to stop and search anyone in Victoria for weapons at any time.
1: Australia's Indigenous Desert Rangers have been named as finalists for Prince William's prestigious Earthshot Prize. The Indigenous Desert Alliance has been recognised for its work using traditional knowledge and cultural burns to help manage the risk of bushfires in Central Australia. The Prince founded the prize in 2020 with the aim of rewarding projects that can be scaled up to address climate change and other environmental challenges. Earthshot CEO Jason Knopf says the Alliance shows the importance of traditional land management.
2: The science is very, very clear. If we're going to hit the absolutely vital goals of protecting 30% of our nature by 2030, then one of the most essential things we can do is empower Indigenous communities right around the world.
1: And in sport, Sydney coach Dean Cox has heaped praise on his AFL team with the Swans season coming to an end after their 12-point loss to Fremantle. Sydney, missing many of its biggest stars because of injury and suspension, dominated much of the contest, leading by 28 points late in the third term, but Fremantle kicked five unanswered goals after the final break to win 12-11-83 to 10-11-71. Cox says he couldn't be prouder of the Swans after a tumultuous season.
3: To put on a performance like that, you know, probably the North and the Brisbane, and then to go again, and just extremely proud of everyone uniting, galvanising and coming together to try and get our season to the last game, and we fell short.
1: ABC News.
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5: Good morning, Scott Wales with you for ABC News Radio. Thanks very much to Tamara Wern for taking us through the past few hours. It's 9:05 Australian Eastern Standard Time, 8:35 in the centre. It is 7:05 in the west. Coming up, motorists warned that fuel prices will continue to rise as the price of oil spikes. And one Melbourne council is looking at potentially a ban on smart glasses. There's been a lot of debate over the past couple of weeks about smart glasses and the risks to people's privacy of being filmed in public without their knowledge. We're going to hear from the mayor of Yarra City, Stephen Jolly, shortly. But we begin with one of our big international stories overnight. Earl Spencer, the brother of the late Diana, Princess of Wales, insists his explosive and disparaging claims about King Charles and the royal family are true. Princess Diana's brother has told the BBC that he is, in his words, telling the truth about a phone call with King Charles in the day after his sister's death. Earl Spencer claims in a new book, the then Prince of Wales said, we will forget her soon enough, during an argument over whether Princes William and Harry should walk in Diana's funeral procession. Buckingham Palace, in response, said the King was, in its words, mindful that the pain of fraternal grief can cloud reason, affect judgment and colour memory in ways others do not recognise even after many years. David Yelland is a former newspaper editor and now an analyst with the BBC. He said it was a surprise to see the palace give such an immediate and forthright response to Earl Spencer's claims.
6: I mean, if you were Penguin Random House, who were the publishers of this book, you would have been running around punching the air when the palace issued that statement, because as the palace themselves say, we do not comment on books. Those were their words. I thought that Charles Spencer was very convincing. I watched it two or three times. And, you know, the best we can say here, I think, Christian, is that, you know, nearly 30 years on, both men, the King and Charles Spencer, are telling the truth as they remember it. As you know, this was this is trauma that maybe should be private, playing out on an international scale here. But I have to say, if I was sat at the palace advising the King, watching Charles Spencer, I'd be concerned, because actually seeing what he says through the prism of the Daily Mail, which is what we've seen so far, is one thing. But to see him saying that to Laura Koonsberg and indeed CBS on Sunday in the US is a very, very different thing. And I think that people sat at home, millions of people who are watching this, are going to believe Charles.

0: Spencer when they see him say what he says. That doesn't necessarily mean that they will think the king is lying. We all have had, you know, many people have had losses and tragedies in their lives. We all know that at moments like that, you might not remember things precisely. And I think that's the best that I can say. I don't think anybody's lying here. I think literally recollections do vary. Maybe somebody is lying, but I don't think so. And I'm more to the point, I don't think the world is going to think that Charles Spencer is lying. If the palace were hoping for that, I'm afraid they may have miscalculated.
1: Mm. It strikes me there's an extraordinary echo here, because obviously there were questions about the monarchy after the death of Princess Diana, and there were questions after the death of the late Queen. And yet, in the 5 years that have gone by since then, I think generally people think the king has done a very good job in difficult circumstances, given his health, and has softened the image of the monarchy in many eyes. Does this undo some of that?
0: It could do. In the end, this entire affair will be decided in the hearts and minds of millions of people. And I think that most of us can see that the king did a great job bringing the boys up. That the king, I mean, this is my opinion, but, you know, I think the British people think the king is a good man. I think they have a less positive opinion of Charles Spencer. And I thought, until I saw the Laura Koonsberg interview, that he had damaged his reputation quite considerably. But all I'm saying is, watching him speak his truth, which is what he is doing, that clip is going to play across the world. And I think that millions of people will see a man who is telling the truth as he sees it. I think there's no doubt about that. He's not making it up. This is what he remembers Charles, the king, then Prince Charles, saying. Was it a mistake for the palace to issue the statement? I think it's too early to make that call. I think they felt clearly they had to deny the substantive claim in the book. But if now we have Charles Spencer repeating that claim and probably being believed by a lot of people.
2: Yes, that story leading our international coverage overnight. David Yellen there, a former newspaper editor, now an analyst with the BBC. The Prime Minister is travelling to New York, where he will formally launch Australia's bid for a seat on the United Nations Security Council. Anthony Albanese is attending the annual UN Security Council and plans to hold talks with a range of leaders, including Ukraine's Volodymyr Zelensky. National Affairs correspondent Jane Norman is travelling with the Prime Minister.
3: Anthony Albanese is on his way to the United States, joining dozens of leaders at the annual United Nations General Assembly, the world's largest multilateral forum. This year's week-long gathering is taking place against a backdrop of a deteriorating security environment, with ongoing wars in Iran and Ukraine, and a globe grappling with the rapid rise of AI. The Prime Minister will use this trip to formally launch Australia's campaign for a seat at the UN Security Council from 2029. Australia last held a non-permanent spot in 2014 and used its position to push for an international probe into the downing of flight MH17. Central to the Prime Minister's pitch will be Australia's leadership on digital safety. On his way to New York, the Prime Minister will stop by Apple's California headquarters for a meeting with the company's executive chairman, Tim Cook, and to discuss new parental controls for children, which were partly inspired by Australia's social media reforms.
2: Jane Norman, who is travelling with the Prime Minister, and we'll keep you updated about Anthony Albanese's trip to the United States, and also, of course, the UN gathering in New York next week. Russia is heading to the polls for the first election since the full-scale invasion of Ukraine. The polls opened earlier today for what will be 3 days of voting. There's virtually no significant opposition to President Vladimir Putin's United Russia Party, which is expected to win the majority of seats. Opponents of the regime have either been barred from entering the race or have fled overseas. Vladimir Milov is one of the leading public critics of Vladimir Putin and was an advisor to Alexei Navalny, and like other opposition figures, he's also had to leave Russia. From Lithuania, he says this is the worst election in more than 40 years in terms of total control from the government.
4: Usually in totalitarian regimes like that, people begin to lose fear and speak up once the government is showing cracks and the authority of the central power begins to wane. This is currently beginning to be the case with the development of very harsh economic crisis in Russia, of the consequences of Ukrainian deep strikes into Russian territory, fuel crisis and many more. If you look across the Russian public space, you see a lot of signs of dissent, which we haven't witnessed in the past few years and so. But elections will have nothing to do with that. It will have to wait until Russia moves more towards becoming a state than it is now.
5: How will President Putin, do you think, handle the election, the results, and going forward? Because he obviously, unless he is completely and utterly out of touch, he must realise that there is growing opposition to a way of life that is becoming harder to intolerable.
4: His only tool so far that he's been showing to people that he's pretty much ready to use is fear. We saw very much intensified repression in the light of this election campaign. Also significant repression against the members of the ruling elite. We saw former ministers arrested, like the former communications minister Nikiforov, and some others as well. So he's putting forward some message of consolidation. He says, you will have to back me up, or I will jail those who try to stick their head out and demonstrate dissent. Whether this will work remains to be seen. Russia is to pass through some turbulent period ahead where it's clear that the society doesn't like what's going on, but Putin is committed to push his way through.
2: And that was Vladimir Milov, former chairman of the opposing Russian political party Democratic Choice, speaking with CNN's Richard Quest from Lithuania.
3: Anthony Albanese.

Headlines on the quarter hour. Several beaches remain closed in Perth after a man was killed by a shark off the city's northern suburbs. Emergency services were called to the beach around 10:30 yesterday morning before authorities conducted a wide-scale search along the coastline. It's the second incident involving a shark in WA this week after another man was attacked at Glenfield Beach. And in sport, Fremantle are the first team through to the AFL Grand Final after a come-behind win against the Sydney Swans at the SCG in Sydney last night.

0: Motorists are being warned fuel prices will continue to rise as the price of oil spikes due to the war in the Middle East continuing to restrict supply. Prices for both petrol and diesel have soared across the country in the past week in response to increased fighting in the Middle East. There have been increases of up to 20 cents per litre for petrol, while diesel prices have pushed well above pre-war levels. Australian Institute of Petroleum CEO Malcolm Roberts says despite the price rises, motorists should be confident about the supply of fuel.
1: We're all struggling to make sure that we can continue to keep the national market supplied. You would have seen that the crisis in the Middle East is not ending. And every second or third week, we seem to have an escalation which creates some more uncertainty. And that feeds through into the prices that we pay for fuel. Australia's a price taker. Our fuel prices are set effectively in the region based on the Singapore benchmark prices. And we've seen them surging whenever there's concerns around threats to supply in the Middle East. Now, we're very confident about the depth of our supply chain and the connections we have to global supply, and they've really been tested since the beginning of March. This has been the greatest disruption of the world market at any point. So we've been put under the gun to ensure that we can maintain continuous supply, and we've done that. We had a short period of time at the very beginning when there was a surge in buying and some retail sites, you know, ran out of supply. But that was reflecting the fact that we had an exceptional amount of demand being

0: place in a short time. And there's only so many drivers, so many tankers to bring that fuel into regional areas. We now hold a lot of fuel in storage, much more than we did before the crisis began. And so we don't have concerns around volume, but we always have concerns around price, because the uncertainty in the international market at the moment has really seen prices spike.
1: That's the Australian Institute of Petroleum CEO Malcolm Roberts talking there, warning of future rises in both the price of petrol and diesel as oil prices spike as the conflict in the Middle East drags on. The average price of regular unleaded petrol across Australia is approximately $2.12 to about $2.34 per litre, depending on where you are. Diesel, it's surging higher, with national and capital city averages reaching between $2.62 and $2.91. So it looks as though those prices are going to continue to track higher as our oil now is sitting stubbornly above $100 a barrel. That's for the global benchmark Brent crude price. Gold is also stronger as well, up at around $4,400 US an ounce. And of course, strengthening gold price also points to further concerns about rising oil prices and inflation, and the inflation that those oil prices can bring, including, of course, here at home in Australia.
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1: We've got a news update in about 10 minutes. We'll also have an update on all the news in sport with Mark Adenall. Plenty of sport around this Saturday morning as ever, particularly as it is finals time in both the AFL and the National Rugby League. But first, the federal government has this week flagged concerns about the use of smart glasses in Commonwealth buildings. But it's not just the federal government voicing reservations about the technology. Some local councils are also moving to ban the glasses from certain community areas. Stephen Jolly is the mayor of Yarra City.
3: We want to make sure that in banning the smart glasses and protecting the community from covert surveillance, in the same way as we don't allow people with mobile phones to go into our childcare centres, we want to protect those people with low vision who use this amazing product to actually help them see, read, navigate, and manage sensory overload. So we want to be careful about it. But there's more and more councils are stepping up. There's a lot of people in the community who are very concerned that covert surveillance will endanger their kids. So that's what we're looking at. We also want the Privacy Act updated. It was written 40 odd years ago. And in this new era, that needs to happen. And we're worried about where these photographs actually end up. We're told by Meta that it goes to their cloud. It's used for their AI. There's a lot of unanswered questions. So we're going to have a report before Christmas, and we're working with not only ourselves, but as you say, other councils to do what I guess the federal government should be doing, and looking at how we can manage smart glasses in public buildings.
4: Have you seen or heard of examples in your area of people wearing these glasses in places like the pool or taking them into childcare centres and covertly filming people?
3: We have heard of that, not necessarily in our area, but definitely in Australia. There was recently a report by Monash University, academics who said that up to 17% of people who wear smart glasses admitted to antisocial use of those glasses. So that's mainly younger people. So we need to manage it. We don't trust big tech. We don't trust the retailers to do that. The government needs to step in to ensure that, these products can be rolled out, because they are amazing. We're not Luddites. We can see the benefit to the community when they're used properly, but we have to make sure that those people who aren't using them properly are stopped from getting into our swimming pools, our leisure centres, our childcare centres, and so on.
4: I think there'd be a lot of people who would echo the concerns that you're voicing here. In fact, plenty of people who'd be surprised that these sorts of restrictions weren't already in place.
3: Well, that's because the Privacy Act is outdated. That's because the federal government, until recently at least, has possibly been a little bit asleep at the wheel on this. And Brisbane Council, then us, now councils in Adelaide, New South Wales are joining in. And hopefully we're going to force the government into action, because this really should be done on a national basis and not by local councils. But in lieu of that happening, we have to do something.
4: How-

0: do you propose that this might be policed or patrolled?
1: Well, we put signage up at the centres in the same way we police the you know, mobile phones being not let into the childcare centres. We'd have signage. Staff would keep an eye out. And you know, it's not, we're not in North Korea. There's a limit to how far we can go. But most people who in our area will not even attempt to bring a mobile phone into a childcare centre when they see that that's not allowed. So it's not perfect, but we have to do something. Hmm. We can't just let it, the market just rip and people just walk in there and do whatever they want to do with their smart glasses. But as I said before, we do know that there are a lot of people in our community that these are life-changing. These glasses are life-changing, and we want to protect those people from this ban.
0: And what have you heard from those people on this and on any moves to restrict this technology?
1: Well, as long as they're not impacted, they're in favour of it, because you know, there's been no pushback by anybody in the community against protecting kids in particular, but the community in general, from covert surveillance.
0: Mm. As you say, you'd like to see more of a national approach on this. Are you surprised that that didn't come before the introduction of these glasses? Because they've been on the market for a little while now.
1: Well, it's like your previous discussion a few minutes ago about data centres and AI in general. Often the government is following, you know, the market rather than the other way around. And I think what Brisbane Council done, what we've done and what other councils have done will force the federal government into action. They'll have the vast majority of Australians backing them in on it. So I'm pretty confident that we're, you know, in a year's time, 6 months to a year's time, we'll see big progress on regulation of this product, which is a good product, but it needs to be managed. In the same way with cars, we need seatbelts, we make sure we've got, you know, they're as safe as possible. It's the same with these glasses.
2: Stephen Jolly, who is the mayor of Yarra City in inner Melbourne, there speaking earlier to ABC News Channel to Joe Nicholson. Let's check in once more on the sport. Always a lot of it around on a Saturday morning. Mark Adenor, welcome.
3: G'day, Scott. Good morning. What an amazing AFL match we had last night. What a result for the Dockers. Fremantle, the first team through to the 2026 Grand Final after coming from behind to defeat Sydney by 12 points at the SCG. ABC Sports' Corbin Middlemass reports.
4: 28 points down at the 30-minute mark of the third quarter, Fremantle needed to do something they had never done in the club's history to book a place in the 2026 Grand Final. A Hayden Young goal after the siren at three-quarter time made the deficit 21 at the final change. Fremantle were the team that they'd been all season in the last, kicking 5-4-1 behind as they pulled off their greatest three-quarter time comeback ever. They had 23 more contested possessions and had 24-6 inside 50s in the last. The Dockers will play either Hawthorn or Brisbane in next Saturday's grand final. Corbin Middlemass, ABC Sport, Sydney.
3: Big news in the AFLW as well. North Melbourne's record winning streak is over. The Kangaroos falling to a shock 7-point defeat to Hawthorn and Cairns. The two-time defending premier led at every change, but the Hawks got the better of the final term to win 4-8-32 to 3-7-25. In the absence of injured captain Emily Bates, midfielder Jasmine Fleming starred with 25 disposals for the Hawks as North Melbourne's run of 32 consecutive wins came to an end. It's the Kangaroos' first defeat in almost 3 years. West Tigers NRLW coach Craig Sandercock says he's frustrated with the refereeing after his side bowed out of the finals last night following a 6-0 loss to the Canberra Raiders at Campbelltown Stadium in Sydney. Isabella Waterman scored the only try of the game for the Raiders in the 16th minute, both teams playing their first finals match. Now in his first season in charge of the Tigers, Sandercock, who turned the club around after they struggled for several reasons, says his team didn't get the rub of the green.
5: You know, in a final, to lose a penalty count 10-5 and not being rewarded for generating, you know, ruck speed with the ball, you know, I'm surprised it's so close. You know, we made 75 more tackles. We defended so well, but the penalties, and we couldn't get a penalty in.
3: The Raiders will face either the Sydney Roosters or Gold Coast in a preliminary final next weekend. Still in the NRLW, the Newcastle Knights say they are relishing their underdog status ahead of this afternoon's elimination final against Brisbane. The Broncos are the defending premiers, finished the regular season in third, while the Knights scraped into the finals group in sixth spot. Newcastle 5-8, Kira Dibb says they are aiming to capitalise on any mistakes Brisbane might make.
6: You know, in moments in anyone's game, they've just shown that

0: They are a team of people just like we are. They've got their moments of brilliance and they've got their lower moments. It's about us being able to capitalise on the times that they might lapse to try and take advantage of that where we can.
1: Travis Head's century has helped Australia claim a one-day cricket series victory over Zimbabwe in Harare. Head smashed 112 runs off 84 balls as the tourists finished at 6 for 356 from their 50 overs. Australia then bowled Zimbabwe out for 272 in the 49th over to take an unbeatable 2-0 lead in the series. Head has told Fox Sports that he's in good form.
2: In a three-game series, you want to just try and impact it once or twice. So understand that, yeah, you're not going to make runs in every game. So nice, once I got my start today, that I was able to get a good score and contribute to a good win.
1: And Brentford has moved up to third spot on soccer's English Premier League after thrashing Chelsea 3-0. The result sees Chelsea drop to seventh. And Scott, Brentford beating Chelsea. Bit of a surprise there in the EPL. The Chelsea fans will not be happy this morning.
3: Yeah, Brentford, not one of those names you usually expect to hear up near the top of the English Premier League ladder.
1: Third at the moment. You know, you sort of think...
3: early days, but still...
1: Man City, Arsenal, Brentford. There we go.
3: I love it. I love it. Mark, thank you very much, Mark Hadnall. With all the news in sport, including, of course, the latest action from the English Premier League with Brentford, as you heard there, one of the unlikely ladder leaders at this stage of the season. ABC News Radio, very good to have your company this Saturday morning. The news is up next. Very briefly to the finance screens, the Dow has closed down by 95 points, a drop of about a fifth of 1% to close the trading week. The Australian dollar at 71.2 US cents, and Brent spot crude oil trading well up above $100 a barrel. It's news time.
4: ABC News, I'm Eliza Getzy. US President Donald Trump has signed a new bill into law giving him the power to impose 100% sanctions on the biggest importers of Russian oil and gas. The new sanctions bill also targets Russian energy companies, banks and officials to pressure Moscow over its ongoing war against Ukraine. It comes as European leaders express concern that Russia could be planning to attack Ukraine's regional allies. Speaking at a press conference, Mr. Trump says Moscow has been targeting Ukraine's allies for some time.
5: Well, I think they already have attacked Ukrainian allies. They've been attacking Ukrainian allies for approximately 5 years.
6: And Mr. President.
5: So I do agree with that. I think everyone agrees with that.
4: The US president also says he's made a deal with Denmark to bolster the US military presence in Greenland after months of threatening to take the island by force from the NATO ally. Mr. Trump announced the agreement on social media, saying it gives the United States permanent control over security and all other needs in Greenland. The office of Denmark's prime minister says the deal will be signed by three governments next week during the United Nations General Assembly, but parliamentary action is still needed by the Danish and Greenland governments before it can be enforced. And it comes as Australia's Prime Minister is set to formally launch the country's bid for a seat on the United Nations Security Council, using the government's record on digital safety as a selling point. Anthony Albanese is flying to the US to join world leaders at the UN General Assembly next week. He's expected to campaign for a 2-year term on the UN Security Council in 2029. Australia last held a non-permanent seat on the council back in 2013. And this comes as Mr. Trump escalates his feud with the media by banning three major news outlets from the White House. North America correspondent Lauren Day has more.
7: The president has a long history of lashing out at journalists and organisations responsible for news coverage he doesn't like. Today, he's announced CNN, MS Now and Politico will be banned from the White House effective immediately for what he calls fake news. And he suggested more outlets will follow. The announcement is the latest in a string of attacks on the media, including lawsuits, threats and personal insults on reporters. He also previously barred the Associated Press from events after it refused to call the Gulf of Mexico the Gulf of America. Lauren Day, ABC News, Washington.
4: Officials in Pakistan say 21 people have been killed and more than 100 injured in a bombing and shooting at a mosque in the northwest of the country. The BBC's Caroline Davies has the details.
8: Shouts, sirens, confusion, chaos. The sounds of the aftermath of the explosion. The injured carried on the backs of passers-by, taken by ambulances to nearby hospitals. A police official told the BBC that the blast was caused by a vehicle heavily laden with explosives that was rammed into the mosque.

0: during Friday prayers. There was an exchange of gunfire during which six attackers were killed, the official said. The Pakistani Taliban have denied carrying out the attack. As yet, no official jihadist group has claimed responsibility.
1: Back home, the South Australian Liberal Party will vote today on whether to make Senator Alex Antic their next state president. Political reporter Thomas Kelsall has more.
2: Senator Alex Antic has become known for his One Nation friendly views, vaccine scepticism and crossing the floor. He's now got a chance to hold one of the Liberal Party's most powerful internal positions. About 200 state council delegates will vote for their next president at the party's AGM this morning. The presidency comes with responsibilities for campaign preparations and meeting agendas, as well as a seat on the party's powerful federal executive. Senator Antic is considered the front-runner in a race against Conservative upper house leader Nicola Centofanti. The prospect of him winning the presidency has led to speculation the federal party could intervene and take over management of the SA division.
1: Aboriginal and Torres Strait Islander listeners are advised this story contains the name of a person who's died with permission from their family. Tasmanian Aboriginal elder Patsy Cameron is being remembered as a historian, educator and author. Lucy Shannon has more.
3: Auntie Patsy Cameron, who was born in Launceston and grew up on Flinders Island, has died. She helped create the Aboriginal Studies course at the University of Tasmania and the Riawana Centre for Aboriginal Education. She authored a number of books about Aboriginal history, including children's volumes. The co-chair of the Milihina Tiakana Warana Aboriginal Corporation, Emma Lee, says Auntie Patsy retrieved Aboriginal history.
4: And allowed us to tell new narratives of cultural strength, pride and tradition.
3: The government, the opposition and the Greens have acknowledged Auntie Patsy Cameron's enormous contribution to Tasmania.
1: This is ABC News.
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6: Good morning, Scott Wales with you for ABC News Radio. Coming up, AI boom or doom. We take a deep dive into the debate over the progress of artificial intelligence and in particular what it means as Washington and Beijing vie to occupy the AI space. We're going to hear from former Australian Prime Minister Kevin Rudd, someone who covers both bases, both AI and China, and he's in conversation with Nick Bryant. That interview to come shortly. But first, US President Donald Trump says he's banned three prominent media outlets from the White House in an escalation of his attacks on the American press. In a post on social media, Mr. Trump says cable networks CNN and MS Now and the political newsletter Politico have been banned effective immediately, with more to follow. The president says the ban is, in his words, a result of their constant reporting of fake news. Across his two terms as president, Mr. Trump has developed a hostile relationship with journalists and media outlets who report critically on his administration. The BBC's Gary O'Donoghue reports.
7: Come slightly out of the blue. I mean, it's no surprise and certainly no news that Donald Trump despises a whole range of news outlets, often including the BBC. But this afternoon he's decided to ban those three you mentioned from the White House. We don't know the extent of that ban. Is that banning them from what we call the pool coverage, which is being part of the day-to-day journalists that follow the president around? Or is he banning them from the whole estate, from the whole building, you know, taking away what we call hard passes? And hard passes allows you to get into the grounds, to get into the White House briefing room and to hang around and do stuff there and talk to people. So the detail is not there. And he has threatened that others could follow. And when he was pressed on this, he mentioned the New York Times and the Washington Post, but he stopped short of saying that he was definitely going to add those to the ban. And of course, it will raise serious questions about the First Amendment in the United States, the Free Speech Amendment to the Constitution, the First Amendment in the Bill of Rights, of course, and that is something that covers press freedom in this country. So you can bet your bottom dollar, as they say, that this will end up in court.
8: And this isn't the first kind of move, Gary. We had something similar over at the Pentagon.
7: Yeah, the Pentagon effectively asked people to sign up to all sorts of restrictions. A lot of news outlets, including some that are really quite favourable to the administration, refused to do so. There have been very, very few Pentagon briefings on the record now. Journalists, I mean, when I when I was there.

0: there operating out of the Pentagon for a period of time during the Syrian civil war. We were in there every day in the press area, talking to people, getting briefed. That kind of thing doesn't really happen anymore. It's very restricted, the access to the Pentagon. And of course, the president himself has had run-ins with other news organizations like the Associated Press in the White House and others that he has decided to sue. So this is an ongoing thing, but actually taking the step of banning organizations from the White House is a big one.
1: And in terms of a response, we're waiting for individual responses, of course. What are the options? Could you see the press and different media organizations banding together and all refusing to go along with this or not?
0: You sometimes do see a bit of that kind of banding together in terms of legal action. That's happened in the past. Whether or not everyone would kind of one out, all out type thing, I think that's very, very unlikely, particularly because in the press corps in the White House, there is a huge range of different kinds of outlet. Many outlets in the White House regard themselves as impartial, try to report the administration impartially. That's what organizations like the BBC do. That's part of our charter. That's part of the reason we exist as an organization. Other organizations are more partisan. They take a stronger line. They're not bound by the rules of impartiality in a way that the BBC is bound, particularly in the UK. So I think there wouldn't be a lot of common ground between some particular news organizations in this country. It's a bit of a free-for-all.
2: The BBC's Gary O'Donoghue with that report. Staying overseas, the US military almost intercepted a Chinese vessel based on a report that contained false intelligence provided by AI. CNN understands the report was circulated last spring, with one source saying the incident almost started a war. Here's CNN senior national security reporter Zachary Cohen.
3: This intelligence report did set off immediate alarm bells within the Pentagon. Obviously, the intelligence report itself laid out a scenario where it concluded that this Chinese vessel that was moving through the Middle East was carrying components of a nuclear weapons program. And that obviously got the attention of the U.S. military, which we're told by multiple sources immediately responded to launch this operation and was preparing to board the vessel. Military aircraft, we're told, were also already in the air at the time that U.S. officials took a closer look at the report itself and did conclude that it was generated with assistance from AI, and that the chatbot that was used by the special operations analyst who produced the report had incorrectly identified the cargo. Now, we don't know exactly what the cargo on that vessel actually was, but this does speak to the human AI relationship and the concerns around that, particularly when it comes to how the U.S. military is using AI at a time when it is ramping up its use of that in things like targeting operations. And that's something a source told me in this story, saying AI and targeting is definitely something that is ramping up, and there's no real guidance for how having a human in the loop will prevent
4: Right.
3: civilian casualties or fratricide.
4: You could have two views on this. Obviously, something went badly wrong with the AI in the way it identified, but there'll be those who say, yes, but at the same time, all was well because the human intervention came along, thought something looked a bit fishy, and they properly checked it afterwards, and all was well. You pay your money, you take your choice which one you're going to go with on that.
3: Yeah, Richard, this is not an isolated incident, we're told either, and that the AI models that are being used by the Pentagon, these hallucinations that have been reported in various circumstances, I think, do raise a little bit more of a concern than if this had been a one-off. And so multiple sources, everybody does agree that at least nothing actually transpired here. There was no escalation or no direct confrontation as a result of this apparent hallucination by the AI chatbot. But it does also raise questions about the vetting of these AI-involved intelligence reports and how those reports are being acted on prior to being fully vetted.
2: CNN's Zachary Cohen speaking there with Richard Quest. A coordinated car bomb and gun attack on a mosque in Pakistan as worshippers were gathering for Friday prayers has killed more than 20 people, including 15 police officers. Dozens more were wounded as an explosive-laden car

0: I was rammed into the mosque near a police compound in northwestern Pakistan, followed by gunmen firing at those inside. The attack occurred in the northwestern Pakistan city of Kohat, near the border with Afghanistan. The BBC's Caroline Davies reports from Islamabad.
1: We did get some more information from a police official who said that the explosion had been caused because there was a vehicle that was heavily laden with explosives that then rammed into the mosque. This, of course, was on Friday afternoon. This was during Friday prayer time. So the mosque would have had many worshippers in it. We've been told by that police official there'd been then an exchange of gunfire that had been continuing between the attackers and the security forces, and that six attackers had been killed in that exchange. Now, AP News Agency gave some further details too. They said that the mosque was actually close to a building that was housing police officials as well. And according to them too, that there were two gunmen that also attempted to enter that police compound. There are images of people being carried away from the rubble, being put on people's backs just to get to the ambulances to be able to get some form of treatment. And at the moment, exactly who is behind this has not yet been confirmed. In Kohat district, where this happened, there are not regularly attacks, particularly not on this sort of scale. But in the districts around it, there are attacks quite regularly. And in Khyber Pakhtunkhwa, of course, which is this district that borders Afghanistan, there have often been militant attacks. Quite often those are a bit closer to the border with Afghanistan. And in general, across Pakistan, we have seen an increase in militancy and an increase in the number of people killed by militant attacks, not just in Khyber Pakhtunkhwa, but also in Balochistan, down in the south of the country as well, where we have seen separatist attacks. So across Pakistan, we have often seen an increase in militancy, particularly in the course of the last few years.
0: That was the BBC's Caroline Davies reporting from Islamabad. Some headlines on the quarter hour. Russian President Vladimir Putin claims Ukraine is deliberately hindering peace talks between the two countries. The Russian leader has also accused Kyiv of interfering in Russia's parliamentary election during comments to Russia's military industrial commission. Russian news agencies are reporting Mr. Putin said that Ukraine had denigrated into a dictatorship, referring to the country not holding a new presidential election. Volodymyr Zelensky, the Ukrainian president, says no election can be held while a state of emergency prompted by the war against Russia remains in effect. And in news here at home, several beaches remain closed in Perth after a man was killed by a shark off the city's northern suburbs. Emergency services were called to the beach at around 10:30 yesterday morning before authorities conducted a wide-scale search along the coastline. It's the second incident involving a shark in WA this week after another man was attacked at Glenfield Beach. AI boom or doom? The debate over artificial intelligence is often presented in stark, even apocalyptic terms. This week, Donald Trump said the only control or guardrails that AI needs is a strong and smart, high IQ president, and that the USA already has that in spades, in his words. Beijing, meanwhile, warned Washington against engaging in confrontation and malicious competition. And all of this ahead of a meeting next week in Washington between Xi Jinping and Donald Trump. Now, someone who covers both bases, AI and China, is former Australian Prime Minister Kevin Rudd, and he's speaking here with the ABC's Nick Bryant.
2: The baseline reality is that AI possesses as many great advantages for humankind and for Australia as it does disadvantages and risks. And therefore, if you're on either side of this equation, either the boosters or the detractors, you're seeking to push to one side half the reality. So we all like to say we're squarely in the middle. I try to be because I can see the upsides in health applications and the rest.
3: You spoke about a shift in debate. I think it's been really noticeable in Washington these past couple of weeks. We saw some strange alliances being formed, for instance. Left-wing firebrand Bernie Sanders appeared on the same stage this week as the alt-right provocateur Steve Bannon at what was billed as a pro-human event. Pro-human is ordinarily something of a given. We've seen some bipartisan moves on Capitol Hill. Kevin Rudd, we'll talk in a moment what's happening down Pennsylvania at the White House. But do you sense a new mood on Capitol Hill, a new readiness to use that terminology to police the frontier?
2: What you see is a series of congressional initiatives emerging. But up until now, a lot of that's been driven by the toxicity of the data center debate within urban and semi-urban America for reasons that they don't have, unlike us in Australia, a fairly clear understanding that if you're going to build a data center, then the data center has to build its local electricity.

0: supply and therefore not impact electricity prices. But over the summer, northern summer, what's changed is the new revelations from the science, and that is the new independently operating agentic AI or autonomous agent AI capable of acting autonomously against the security of all of our systems. So with some, both on the Republican side and the Democrat side in the Congress, you begin to see various forms of bipartisan legislation emerge. If you like, the sharpest edge of this is in the state of California, where overnight Governor Gavin Newsom has indicated that he'll be pursuing under his state law a kill switch if he judges and the government judges that we've reached a certain level of danger which would threaten the 40 million or so who live in the state of California. That's what's happening in terms of the rising temperature and the focus of that temperature in the United States.
1: But there is this very strong deregulatory streak, isn't there, amongst Republicans. We heard the House Speaker this week, Mike Johnson, expressing that. John Thune, who's the Senate Majority Leader, the Republican, who spent a lot of time, as you know, thinking about AI technological innovation over the last few years. I think he's more sort of sympathetic towards some kind of regulation, but very light touch regulation. I just wonder what you think of the chances of anything emerging from Capitol Hill, especially at a time, as you know, we're approaching the November midterm congressional elections.
0: And Nick, you're absolutely right about the deregulatory thrust of what's come out of Silicon Valley, in part out of Seattle, and that's where the Magnificent Seven companies operate from, and a large part of the Republican Party up until now. But you referred before to the grand coalition emerging from, let's call it, the populist right and the populist left, Bernie Sanders and Steve Bannon, which is like the union of the divided papacy in the 13th century, to find common combat against an external threat. So what is happening is this deregulatory underlying assumption in America that no regulation is necessary is beginning now to turn on the basis of public statements, for example, like Dario Amodei during the course of the last week. Himself, one of the 2 to 3 major innovators with the most leading-edge frontier models in artificial intelligence, saying we have to slow the pace. We have to embed monitors, independent monitors within each of our leading companies. We need to align the pace, as he says, with our ability to test it against infrastructure and internet resilience before we release these models to market. But in all of this, and I'm sure you're going to go on to this in our conversation, Nick, this is the sound of one hand clapping. The other hand clapping in this overall equation is the other great global AI power, which is the People's Republic of China.
1: Yeah, I want to get to that in a moment, but let's just travel from Capitol Hill down Pennsylvania Avenue to the White House and the president.
0: I've done that trip a few times.
1: Yes, indeed. And you probably enjoyed it more on Capitol Hill than the White House, I'm thinking. But
0: it's all the fun of the fair, mate.
1: All the fun of the fair. The president's intervention in this debate, his stance seems basically to be, trust me, I'm a very stable genius, which not everybody is going to find reassuring. And I wonder as well what you make of his new slogan, whoever wins AI wins.
0: What the president is pointing to is the absolute binary nature of the real world debate in DC, in the executive, and to be frank, with Silicon Valley as well, or at least part of them. That is, on the one hand, the argument along the lines that we've just been discussing, that what has happened over the last several months with the emergence of these autonomous agents in AI, which are capable of going out there and autonomously, without direction, attacking the safety and security of our infrastructure, like our water supply systems, our power supply systems, etc., triggering this new debate, including from some who have resisted regulation up until now, saying this is the number one security initiative. And in the other corner, if you like, that's the red corner. In the blue corner, there's the other contending argument, which says the real security question here is to ensure that the United States AI industry, both in compute, that is computing power, semiconductor chips being the foundational principle there, plus in the development of the most advanced frontier AI models, the United States must continue to be ahead of China, because if China gets ahead of the United States, then it's game over in terms of the long-term strategic competition between them and who then runs the international rules-based order. That's the actual essence of the debate. And as yet, we do not have a prevailing side.
1: Yeah, I mean, it's interesting to see that any move towards regulation in the States always comes with what is now being called the

0: China dilemma, doesn't it? If we regulate, well, we're just going to allow China to race ahead. Let's go to Beijing.
1: I looked at that op-ed this morning from the Joint Editorial Board of the New York Times. You know, not an irrelevant journalistic institution in the US and the world. It advances three core propositions for a future regulatory structure for AI, which the New York Times Editorial Board says must happen now. Paragraph four is the giant China caveat along the lines we've just discussed. So even from that side of American, let's call it political journalism, you have the China reservation as well.
0: Yeah, and I mean, if we're talking about New York Times headlines, I mean, something that struck me this week was a headline of the column from Thomas Friedman, who spends a lot of time thinking about AI. It is already too late to regulate this space. Let's go to Beijing. What did you make of the response from Beijing this week? I mean, you spoke in your speech in Adelaide about the response from the Global Times, which was pretty strong, wasn't it? The Global Times, as you put it, was the kind of unofficial official mouthpiece of Xi Jinping. What did you make of the response from Beijing?
1: Yeah, I know the comrades at the Global Times quite well. They've given me many whacks across the head over the years for both real and imagined crimes against humanity. But they're always out there ahead of the party, and deliberately so, in an orchestrated sort of fashion. So they came out in response to Dario Amodei from Anthropic's proposal that there be what he described as check or a speed bump inserted into the development of the most advanced AI models. And he went on to say that this is critical for the firms themselves, then across the democracies, and then saying, while some collaboration may be possible and necessary with the Chinese, at the end of the day, the United States still must remain ahead. So the Chinese came back through Global Times and said, this is simply a return to Cold War logic. It's all about containing and constraining China's enormous success so far in the development of their own AI industry.
2: Former Australian Prime Minister Kevin Rudd speaking there with the ABC's Nick Bryant. Let's go back to Mark Adenor with the news in sport.
3: G'day, Scott. Good morning. The Canberra Raiders have claimed a breakthrough NRLW finals victory, defeating West's Tigers 6-0 in Campbelltown. Now, the victory came in the Raiders' first ever finals game after 4 years in the competition, with Isabella Waterman scoring the game's only try. Zahara Temera, a premiership winner with the Sydney Roosters in 2021, has told ABC Sport her young side wasn't overawed by the occasion.
4: Yeah, there was a lot of nerves. You know, like a few of us have been there before and we've got still a young team, but an experienced team too, so pretty happy that they sort of rose to the occasion and didn't let the occasion get to them and the crowd and the nerves.
3: Don't forget too, the NRL, the Roosters take on the Sharks in a semi-final, Sydney Football Stadium tonight. That's in the men's. Back to the women's, the Newcastle Knights side will feature a debutante in this afternoon's elimination final against the Broncos in Brisbane. Now, the winner of that match will progress to a grand final qualifier next week. Young forward Stella Lewis will debut off a mostly inexperienced bench named by coach Ben Jeffries earlier this week. Knights 5'8", Kira Dipp, says having fresh talent on the field like Lewis is a benefit.
5: She's been incredible, so I'm really excited for her to get her opportunity. And I think the fun part about our young ones coming on is, you know, they're unpredictable. They don't have a lot of vision on them. They haven't had lots of time at this level, which just means that they could bring something to us that the other team doesn't have.
3: Sydney coach Dean Cox has heaped praise on his AFL team, with the Swans season coming to an end following a 12-point loss to Fremantle in their preliminary final at the SCG. Sydney, missing many of their biggest stars because of injury and suspension, dominated much of the contest and led by 28 points late in the third term, but Fremantle kicked five unanswered goals after the final break to win 12-11, 83-10, 11-71. Cox says he couldn't be prouder of his team after a tumultuous season.
6: To put on a performance like that, you know, probably the North and the Brisbane, and then to go again, and just extremely proud of everyone uniting, galvanising and coming together to try and get our season to the last game, and we fell short.
3: North Melbourne's record AFLW winning streak is over after the Kangaroos lost to Hawthorn by 7 points in Cairns. The Hawks won 4-8-32 to 3-7-25 to end the Kangaroos' run of 32 run wins in a row. North Melbourne coach Darren Crocker says his team will bounce back.
7: The message to the girls is now a matter of how we respond to that loss, really. Like, we've got a big game next week against Melbourne. So, yeah, I think this group, we were pretty disappointed in there just then. And, you know...

0: Second successive 5-under par round of 67, Scott trails American Ryan Gerrard by 2 shots. Scott, good luck to Adam Scott. 2 rounds to go. We'll see how he goes.
1: Indeed, Mark. Thank you very much. Mark Adenall with the news in sport. Let's have a quick look at the weather for you before I take you to an ABC News update. The capital city outlooks. Brisbane, top of 31. Hot day today. Sunny. 28 in Sydney. Your forecast maximum, also a sunny day. 24 degrees, the expected top in Canberra, and sunny. 25 and mostly sunny for you in Melbourne today. Hobart, a top of 20 degrees. A bit windy, but also a fine day. 25 and sunny in Adelaide. Cooler in Perth, a top of just 20 degrees today with a few showers. And in Darwin, 34 degrees and mostly sunny. 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

0: ABC News, I'm Eliza Getzey. US President Donald Trump is again lashing out at the media, banning a number of outlets from the White House. Writing on social media, he says Politico, MS Now and CNN are barred effective immediately. CNN has issued a statement saying it stands behind its White House team and their fair and accurate reporting. Mr. Trump says they report fake news and he's sick of it.
1: You call them and you tell them, I have very good experts, and they try and explain things to them. They know that they know it. They know it as well as smart people, but they purposely write negative news. And they do that because they want to try and diminish the Republicans and a Republican administration.
0: It comes as Mr. Trump says an agreement has been reached with Denmark, giving America permanent control over security in Greenland. The BBC's Daniel Bush has more.
2: This has certainly been playing out behind the scenes, and I know from sources that quietly in private, the U.S., Greenland, and Denmark have actually been working on this diplomacy track now for months after President Trump threatened to somehow annex Greenland by force earlier this year. That caused a huge diplomatic row, but since then, the sides have been working quietly again to try and reach some sort of a deal. But again, the details remain unclear about what kind of control it gives the U.S. over the territory.
0: Meanwhile, the U.S. military says the price tag for the war against Iran has grown to more than $61 billion. In a briefing to Congress, U.S. Central Command says it's spending about $4.2 billion a month on the conflict. The Pentagon says 18 U.S. service members have died in the war and more than 830 have been wounded. European diplomats say they were surprised and disappointed that Australia didn't join them in their statement against illegal Israeli settlements in the West Bank. John O'Wakeley has more.
3: A coalition of 12 countries led by the UK released a statement last week saying they would either commit to or consider targeting trade with illegal settlements. Diplomatic sources from different countries have told the ABC Australia had been involved in those discussions and had indicated it was open to taking more action, but ultimately backed out late in the proceedings. Speaking to the ABC anonymously, diplomatic sources from Australia, Tel Aviv and Jerusalem say the group of countries was disappointed. The Department of Foreign Affairs and Trade says Australia is working with international partners towards the same objective, even if they are not all taking the same measures at the same time.
0: Artists in Gaza have painted a mural of Macklemore wrapped in a Palestinian flag after the US rapper was kicked off pop singer Ed Sheeran's upcoming tour for calling for a free Palestine. The mural on a huge slab of concrete leaning against ruined buildings depicts the thrift shop rapper raising a fist in the air and it reads, "Thank you for using your voice for Palestine." Australia's Prime Minister is set to formally launch the country's bid for a seat on the United Nations Security Council using the government's record on digital safety as a selling point. Anthony Albanese is expected to campaign for a two-year term on the UN Security Council in 2029, with Australia last holding a non-permanent seat in 2013. He's flying to the US today to join world leaders at the United Nations General Assembly next week. Back home, farmers have renewed calls for the New South Wales government to reconsider its gun reforms after the state's Liberal Party pledged to halt the buyback scheme. The Liberal Party's vowed to freeze the scheme and scrap gun ownership caps in New South Wales if it's elected next year, a reversal of its earlier support for New South Wales Labor's reforms. Rebecca Reardon from New South Wales Farmers says the ownership cap and buyback program are unworkable for farmers in the current form.
4: We do welcome the Coalition's commitment